jot down important dates, and make lists of tasks. Writing helps reinforce memory through the physical act of recording information. As I've preached a million times, pale ink is better than the most retentive memory. Next, use technology wisely. Use apps and digital calendars to set reminders for personal events and tasks. I constantly set alarms on my phone. On the professional side, leverage tools like dictation apps or voice memos to capture ideas and important information quickly. Create associations. Try name association techniques to remember people. For example, link a person's name with a famous person or a visual image. That's why you will rarely hear me say, "I'll never forget what's his name." Next, we have repetition and review. I repeat things over and over, which helps me remember names, phone numbers, and key statistics. Regularly review important personal information like birthdays and anniversaries. Revisit meeting notes and project plans frequently to reinforce details. Also, visual aids. Use visual aids like mind maps or charts to organize information. Prompts can help remember lists or complex information by creating memorable phrases or acronyms. Next, stay organized. Keep your living space tidy and use a consistent filing system for personal documents. Organize your workspace and digital files to make information easy to find and recall. Healthy lifestyle choices is next. Maintain a balanced diet, exercise regularly, and get enough sleep. These lifestyle choices support brain health and improve memory. Next, we have practice mindfulness and meditation. Mindfulness and meditation can reduce stress and improve focus, which in turn enhances memory retention. Next, we have challenge your brain. Engage in activities like puzzles, reading, or learning a new language. Take on new challenges at work that require learning new skills or information. Memory has a significant connection to creativity, another of my favorite topics. Writing in a Psychology Today author Art Markman, PhD, said, "As I argue in Smart Thinking, the only route to finding creative solutions to a problem is to find information in your memory that will help you to solve the problem in some way. The key is to find new memories that will relate to the problem you are trying to solve in some way." Markman goes on to explain, "Creativity is driven by memory. The most important thing to keep in mind, though, is that all creative work requires using your existing knowledge to help you to do new things. Memory is like a muscle. It gets stronger with use, but every now and then, it might just decide to take a day off." There was a gentleman who prided himself on having an excellent memory. He often boasted to his friends about how he could recall even the smallest details from years ago. One day he was at a party and decided to demonstrate his remarkable memory skills. He confidently announced, "Ask me anything about any event we've ever attended together, and I'll tell you exactly what happened." A friend, eager to test him, asked, "Do you remember the time we all went to that big concert last summer?" The man paused for a moment, scratched his head, and replied, "Ah, yes, I remember it was like yesterday. But remind me, who was performing again?" The room erupted in laughter. As it turned out, his memory was excellent for everything except the main event. Even the best memories can have a few blind spots, so it's always good to have friends who can fill in the gaps. All right, here's McKay's moral. A sharp memory is like a well-tuned instrument. With regular practice and care,
It can play the symphony of your life with clarity and precision. All right, Harvey McKay's article was titled Exercise Your Brain So Your Memory Doesn't Become Flabby. Next up, we have Ken Colburn. His article today is titled What to Do If You Forget Your Email or Username. And again, this is the question. Help, I have multiple email addresses and can't remember which one I used to create an account I really need to get into. Here's the answer. It's a frustrating scenario that we've all encountered. You try to log into an account, enter your email address and password, and get told it doesn't exist. The problem often isn't your password. It's figuring out which of your many email addresses, usernames, or sign-in methods you originally used. If you've accumulated personal, work, shopping, and junk mail accounts over the years, you're certainly not alone. It's the digital equivalent of having a drawer full of keys and not knowing which one opens which lock. All right, so you should start with your password manager. If you use a password manager, and you should, this is the first place to look. Most password managers store not just your password, but the email address, username, and website associated with each account. Think of it as a master directory for your entire digital life. A quick search for the site name will often surface the exact credential combination you need in seconds, or at least the proper email address or username so you can reset the password. Next, you should search your inboxes. If that doesn't work, search each of your email accounts for the name of the service, along with terms like welcome, confirmation, or password reset. Most services send at least one email directly after registration, so if you received it, it's likely still sitting in one of your inboxes. If you roughly remember when you signed up, around a vacation, holiday season, or major purchase, narrowing your search to that time period can speed things up. Next up, we have use the forgot password tool strategically. Most login pages include a forgot password link that sends a reset email. If you're not sure which address is on file, try submitting each one through that form. Whichever inbox receives the reset message is the one tied to that account. All right, check for alternative sign-ins. 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You may have originally used sign in with Google, but later tried to create a manual login with the same email address. 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These lists often reveal services you've long forgotten you connected. All right, next up, look for clues in your browser. Modern browsers save login information and sometimes remember which account you used on a given site, even if you didn't use a formal password manager. Clicking into a login field may display saved email addresses automatically. Check the saved passwords section of every browser you routinely use on both your computer and smartphone. All right, prevent the problem going forward. The real solution is consistency. Using separate email addresses for different purposes is perfectly fine as long as you have a system you'll actually remember. A password manager that records what email and sign-in method you used for every account becomes that system. Once that habit is in place, these account recovery headaches become far less common. All right, Ken Colburn's article was titled, What to Do If You Forgot Your Email
or username. All right, we have one more article from the business pages. It's a feature titled Ask Johnny. And here's the title of it. It's respectfully ask for the raise you were promised in a direct manner. And again, that's by Johnny C. Taylor, a special to the USA Today. Here's the question. I was given extra responsibilities with the understanding that I would receive a salary adjustment. It's been several months, and despite positive feedback, the raise hasn't come through. How can I approach my bosses about stopping the extra duties unless the agreed upon pay is provided? And that's from David. Here's the answer. If additional responsibilities came with the expectation of a pay increase, it's reasonable to ask where things stand. Compensation and responsibilities should stay aligned over time. The best way to begin is with a direct conversation. Remind your manager of the additional duties you've taken on and the understanding that a salary adjustment would accompany them. Then ask directly about the timing and next steps. Keep the tone professional and focused on facts, not emotions. At the same time, it's important to recognize that compensation decisions often involve layers you may not see. Budget cycles, approval processes, organizational changes, or shifting priorities. Sometimes delays are administrative rather than intentional. The reality is that responsibility tends to move at the speed of business, while compensation moves at the speed of approvals. Giving your manager the chance to investigate and explain can clarify whether that adjustment is still coming or whether circumstances have changed. The key is to not turn the conversation into an ultimatum. Saying you'll stop doing the work unless the raise appears can quickly escalate tension and may undermine the credibility you've built. Ultimatums rarely accelerate a raise, but they can slow down a career. Instead, focus on alignment. I'm happy to continue contributing at this level, but I'd like to understand when the compensation piece we discussed might take effect. It's also important to pay attention to patterns. If pay increases are promised but repeatedly delayed without clear answers, that tells you something about the organization's follow-through. Strong workplaces work hard to keep commitments, especially when employees step up and deliver more value. In the meantime, don't overlook the professional upside. Additional responsibilities often build skills, visibility, and credibility that can help you advance, whether inside your current organization or elsewhere. Many career moves forward because someone proved they could operate at the next level before the title or pay caught up. Ultimately, it's fair to advocate for proper compensation as long as you do so professionally. But professionalism also means being willing to hear the answer and considering the full picture, including the organization's realities as well as your own expectations. Clear communication and follow-up, though, and follow-through should exist on both sides of the employer-employee relationship. All right, that article from Ask Johnny was titled Respectfully Ask for the Raise You Were Promised in a Direct Manner. And the author, Johnny C. Taylor, is president and CEO of SHRM, the world's largest trade association of human resource professionals. And the views and opinions expressed are the author's and do not necessarily reflect those of USA Today. Next up, we go to today's sports. We go to the front pages, an article titled Exclusive, Suns Owner Discusses Team Status. This is by Dwayne Rankin from the Arizona Republic and the USA Today Network. Matt Ishbia not only took responsibility for the Phoenix Suns falling off as an NBA franchise, but vowed to get more involved in changing its culture and identity. So the team owner earned the right to take the stage at his end-of-season news conference last week and proudly applauded his team returning to the playoffs after missing it a year ago with a losing
record. The defending NBA champion Oklahoma City Thunder swept Phoenix in the first round, but the Suns exceeded preseason expectations with concern.

the team's off-season plans and being back in good graces with fans after enduring criticism following that 36-win season in 2024-2025. Here's the question. You made a huge call a year ago to trade Kevin Durant. Got Dylan Brooks, Jalen Green, and Kaman Malawak. What were the conversations leading up to that decision? Here's the answer. We knew we had to do it to make the trade. We knew we were going to make the trade. What we had to do is make sure we got the right things that were aligned with our identity. We look at it. We got four guys. We got Dylan, Jalen, Kaman, and Rashear because we used those picks to get the 31st pick in the second round. Those players, could they all start next year? Could they start the year after? Those are all four great players, so we feel great about what we did. Kevin is in Houston now, and the way we looked at it is how do we make sure our organization is put in the best position for now and in the future. I think we did a very good job with it. You look at it now, it turned out to be a great trade for us. Not everyone said that the day we did it, but it turned out to be a fantastic trade for us and a huge part of our resetting our identity with those guys and building for the future as well. Here's the next question. What are the roster holes you want filled this summer? Here's Ishbia. I feel we have the right players in place, the right coach, Jordan Knott, in place, but they have to get better. Everyone has to get better. Everyone has got to improve. Sometimes the feeling is, I got to go get this guy that does this, but what if my guy can already do that? He just has to continue to get better. We have a young, ascending team. So when you look at players like Rashear, for example, 21-year-old kid, and then Malawach, a 19-year-old kid, can they grow and fill some gaps like defensive rebounding and other things? Can they do that? And can we also have different schemes? And how does the coach modify things to make it so we're better at things? I think a lot of times, looking externally is not always the right answer, especially when you have the great camaraderie, great culture, great identity that we have. I feel good about what we have right now. If there's an opportunity to find another player, we will do that. But I like our team, and I think we're going to get better next year. If we have less injuries and we have more continuity and our players did a little better, could we go from 45 to 48 to 50 wins? Where would we be? Next thing you know, you're a top five seed and you're winning a playoff series. How do you develop to that level? How does being in a better place financially help you moving forward with making moves and keeping guys? Here's Ishbia. It's key because we want to keep our team together. We have a couple of free agents and we're going to want to make sure. Those guys are being coveted by other teams, but they are going to want to stay here because we treat them great and we're going to pay them and they see the opportunity to be a part of this organization with our coach, our GM, Brian Gregory, and everyone around it. I think the continuity, we want to have it. They also want to have it too. Those guys want to come back here and be in Phoenix, which should be a big deal. Jordan Goodwin and Colin Gillespie are unrestricted free agents, while 7-footer Mark Williams is a restricted free agent. All right, here's the next question. How do you feel about getting the fans back on board who were critical of you for how last season went by doing it your way and having the franchise going in this direction? This is from Ishbia. It feels good. I'm a human being. People like to be liked and appreciated. And at the same time, I know I have a job to do. Too often, my first couple of years, I tried to do what I thought everyone else wanted me to do rather than what I really believed. Now I'm doing what I believe. And if people don't like it, we made a lot of decisions this year that people didn't like and they thought it was wrong. You can point to different things. Jordan Goodwin or Jared Butler. Jordan Goodwin is our guy, and we got flack for it. That's just one. There are a bunch of examples of that. Believing in ourselves and believing in doing it our way and what we think is the right thing to do is important. And I feel proud of where we're at. And at the same time, I know what I'm capable of and what we're capable of, and we're going to keep building. All right, that article from today's front pages was titled Exclusive. Suns owner discusses team status, and that was by Dwayne Rankin. All right, next up we have some

0: things from the Diamondbacks. It says, Vargas's hitting streak ends in loss at Chicago. This is by Nick Piacoro from the Arizona Republic and the USA Today networks. After it was over, teammates and coaches sought out the Diamondbacks' Ildemaro Vargas in the visitors' clubhouse on Saturday, May 2nd. His hitting streak had just ended at 27 games during the Diamondbacks' 2-0 loss to the Chicago Cubs at Wrigley Field, and everyone wanted to shake his hand or pat him on the back. They might as well thanked him. The Diamondbacks seemed to enjoy the run as much as he did. A guy like him, what he brings to this clubhouse, he's always happy, he's always smiling, he's always having a good time, Diamondbacks pitcher Ryan Nelson said. To see the way he plays, I think the streak was really fun to watch. I'm happy for him. Nelson fired 5 2/3 innings of one-run ball in what was a solid bounce-back performance after a pair of shaky starts. The offense was quieted by Cubs lefty Shota Imanaga, who fired 7 scoreless innings. The Diamondbacks lost for the 3rd straight day and for the 8th time in their past 11 games. Vargas went hitless in 4 at-bats with 3 groundouts and a flyout. He finished as the new record holder for the longest hitting streak by a Venezuelan-born player, surpassing Wilson Ramos's 26-game mark from 2019. It goes down as the 2nd longest streak in Diamondbacks history. Luis Gonzalez had a 30-game streak in 1999. I'm very happy, Vargas said, speaking through interpreter Alex Arpiza. I never thought I would have a streak of this magnitude in the big leagues. Start another one tomorrow. Of course, Vargas said he was happy. For those in his orbit, it is his defining characteristic and always has been, through good times and bad. Every day he's in a good mood, Diamondbacks reliever Juan Maria said. That's why he is who he is. He goes out there, has fun, and plays hard. Vargas is 34. He has experienced a prototypical journeyman's career. He was released as a young minor leaguer. He played independent ball. He has managed to play parts of 10 seasons in the majors with 5 different teams. He has bounced around on waivers and via minor league free agency. And he somehow pulled off not just a captivating hitting streak, but a red-hot start to his season, the likes of which has been thoroughly enjoyed by just about everyone with whom he has crossed paths. Playing with him in the minor leagues, to see the journey that he's been on, the amount of teams, the ups and downs, to see him have this success, it's just a kudos to him and all the work he's done, said Cubs catcher Carson Kelly, who was with Vargas in the St. Louis Cardinals organization more than a decade ago. He's also just getting the opportunity and taking advantage of it. Vargas said his Instagram messages have exploded as the streak went on. This comes as no surprise to Diamondbacks coach Rolando Valles, who has admired Vargas's ability to maintain a positive attitude regardless of how well he is performing. When he picks up his teammates, you know it's truthful, Valles said. He cares about other people. The attention and all the rest of his teammates caring about him is a byproduct of what he cultivated with this group, said Vargas. I just go day by day being appreciative. I really enjoy being here. Just give thanks to God for being able to be here. All right, Ryan Nelson rebounds with solid outing. Reflecting on what went right on Saturday, May 2nd, and what went wrong in his previous 2 outings, Diamondbacks right-hander Ryan Nelson's mind went to the 3rd inning against the Chicago Cubs. They had runners on 2nd and 3rd with nobody out. Nelson escaped the inning without allowing a run. Today, I got out of a big jam, Nelson said. Sometimes that's the difference. Sometimes it can look a whole lot different if one ball squirts through. Nelson, who gave up 1 run in 5 2/3 innings, also said he implemented some adjustments he had been working to make. Some of them involved his mechanics and direction in his delivery. Another was with his cutter, a pitch he said he threw maybe 8 to 10 times more than the pitch tracking data would suggest. It was a little bit firmer, Nelson said. I think that it helped it stay a little bit more true. It carries a little more, stays more true, like my fastball. All right, next we have Brandon Garcia, impresses in season debut. Lost amid the Diamondbacks' loss in the series opener against the Chicago Cubs was the performance of lefty Brandon Garcia, who turned in a dominant relief outing in his first appearance in the majors this season. Lights out, manager Torrey Lovello said. Garcia retired all six batters he faced, striking out two. He gave up a couple of hard-hit balls, one of which went right at right fielder Corbin Carroll, while the other was tracked down on a nice play by left fielder Tim Tawa. Most impressive was the strike throwing. Garcia did not issue a walk and went to a three-ball count only once. This comes from a pitcher whose command during spring training cost him a spot on the opening day roster and who continued issuing too many walks in AAA Reno to open the year. You look at the Moises Ballesteros at bat, Lovello said. He's probably one of their best hitters, and he seemed like he wanted nothing to do with him. That's the type of stuff he has. I was very pleased with the progress he made and the strikes he threw. Garcia averaged 96.3 miles per hour with his fastball, topping out at 97.6. All right, that article from the front pages of Today's Sports was titled Vargas's Hitting Streak Ends in Loss at Chicago. That was by Nick Piacaro. All right, we're at about the midway point of today's reading of the Arizona Republic, and I want to remind you, you are listening to Sun Sounds of Arizona. And remember, if you missed a program, you can get it on demand at sunsounds.org/broadcast info and audio/on demand. And also, you can hear Sun Sounds on your Echo Dot or smart home device. All right, to get started in our last half hour, we go to an article by Doyle Rice. It was titled, Experts Warn Vital Ocean Current Could Be a Looming Disaster. Add more studies to the pile of research raising alarms about a looming climate disaster. Scientists have been closely watching the Atlantic Meridional Overturning Circulation, known as AMOC, for years. In April, two studies noted that the critical current is in danger of weakening or even collapsing due to climate change. That could impact the climate conditions and weather for hundreds of millions of people. The Atlantic Meridional Overturning Circulation really is one of the planet's key circulation systems, said Nicholas Bowers from the Potsdam Institute for Climate Impact Research in Germany, the author of a previous study on the topic. You might know the current from the movie The Day After Tomorrow, which took quite a few liberties in its depiction of what would happen if the current collapsed due to climate change. The AMOC is a crucial conveyor belt for ocean water and air, which influence weather. Warm, salty water moves north from the tropics along the Gulf Stream off the U.S. East Coast to the North Atlantic, where it cools, sinks, and heads south. The faster the current moves, the more water is turned over from the warm surface to the cool depths. The cycle keeps Northern Europe several degrees warmer than it would otherwise be and brings colder water to the eastern coast of North America. Now, a study released April 29th says the AMOC has changed rapidly in the past due to violent volcanic eruptions that eventually cooled the entire planet. Roughly 12,900 to 11,700 years ago, the Earth rapidly cooled due to violent volcanic eruptions that disturbed the AMOC, the new study in the peer-reviewed journal Science Advances says. Originally, scientists thought an extraterrestrial impact, such as an asteroid or comet strike, triggered the AMOC disruption, which scientists call the Younger Dryas period. The new research, which examined North America sedimentary records, strengthens an alternative theory that attributes the cooling to a cluster of volcanic eruptions. This isn't the first study proposing that volcanoes affected the AMOC, but this is the one of the first to show a link in a cluster of eruptions in ice cores and sediment records across North America at the timing of the Younger Dryas using geochemical evidence. The lead author of the new study, Lucien Nanayobo of Texas A&M, said in an email. According to Nanayobo, the eruptions cooled the Earth's surface by blocking sunlight, which disrupted temperatures and salinity in the North Atlantic Ocean, key drivers of the AMOC, leading to a slowdown. As a result, temperatures dropped by several degrees in the northern hemisphere, likely altering ecosystems and forcing early humans to adapt to colder, shifting environments, Nanayobo said. The current threat to the AMOC isn't volcanoes, but excess carbon dioxide in the atmosphere from human-caused climate change. Though the Younger Dryas period shift is a much more abrupt shift than what is currently happening, the research shows how sensitive the AMOC is to climate disturbances, Nanayobo said. All right, that article from Doyle Rice is titled, Experts Warn Vital Ocean Current Could Be a Looming Disaster. All right, our next article from Michael Salerno from the Arizona Republic in the USA Today is titled, Bigger Planes Bring More Legroom for Arizona Flyers. Travelers who fly out of Flagstaff Pulliam Airport are used to packing tightly into regional jets to get to their destinations. This summer, they'll have the chance to fly in a bigger plane, at least on one route. American Airlines will fly an Airbus A319 jet on its route between Flagstaff and its home base, Dallas-Fort Worth International Airport, from May to October. The new plane has almost doubled the capacity of the regional jet used on the route. It will mark the first time in Flagstaff's airport history that a mainline aircraft will serve one of its routes, said Brian Gall, the airport's director. Here's our next question. When will American Airlines fly from Flagstaff to Dallas on a larger plane? American Airlines flights from Flagstaff to Dallas aboard an Airbus A319 jet will begin on May 21st. The route will operate on a mainline jet on a seasonal basis, with flights continuing through October 31st. On November 1st, American will resume the route with the regional CRJ-700 aircraft. American operates with three versions of the A319, with capacity ranging from 128 to 132 seats within three classes of service: first class, main cabin extra, and main cabin, according to the airline's website. Airport staff said it significantly increases seat availability on the Flagstaff Dallas route, with close to or more than double the capacity of the 65-seat CRJ-700s. The Flagstaff community has demonstrated the need for this additional capacity by consistently filling the available seats on our flights, Gall said. We encourage the community to fly FLG and help demonstrate the need for even more service. All right, what major airlines fly into Flagstaff? American Airlines offers service out of the Flagstaff Airport. The airplane upgrade along the route gives Flagstaff travelers greater access from destinations across the country, ranging from Miami to Washington, D.C., to New York and more, said Jordan Pack, American's Director of Domestic Network Planning. All right, what cities can you fly to from Flagstaff? While Dallas is the only city getting mainline jet service out of Flagstaff, it's not the only city people can fly to via Pulliam Airport. American also offers service to Los Angeles and Phoenix from the Flagstaff Airport. All right, that article is titled, Bigger Planes Bring More Legroom for Arizona Flyers. That was by Michael Salerno. And Michael Salerno is an award-winning journalist who's covered travel and tourism since 2014. His work as the Arizona Republic's consumer travel reporter aims to help readers navigate the stresses of traveling and get the best value for their money at their vacations. And he can be reached at Michael Salerno at usatoday.com. All right, next, our next article is titled Man Accused of Posting Explicit Content of Minor. This is by Elena Santa Cruz from the Arizona Republic and the USA Today Network. A man was accused of sharing explicit photos and videos of two underage girls he dated, both when he was an adult and a minor, according to police and court records. Elijah DeShong, 19, was arrested by Gilbert police following a year-long investigation, the department announced in a Facebook post. Police said that between March 2025 and March 2026, investigators received 8 reports involving DeShong and a girl. DeShong is accused of violating a plea agreement by contacting the girl, logging into her social media accounts, and posting and sending photos and videos of her online and to others, according to police and court records. DeShong was described in court records as having stalking behavior and ownership or jealousy issues. He also had multiple violations of court orders, according to the records. In March 2025, DeShong was arrested on suspicion of assaulting the girl. He later pleaded guilty in Gilbert Municipal Court to disorderly conduct and was ordered to 3 years probation. His plea agreement said he was not allowed to speak with or go near her. But soon after, he allegedly accessed her social media accounts without her permission and reached out to her, according to court records. In April, he was served an order of protection and was told not to contact her, log into any of her social media accounts, and was banned from using social media as a way to harass her. The girl and her mother reported to police that his behavior continued. The girl told police DeShong had sent explicit videos they made while they were dating to at least 3 other teens, according to court records. The girl told police in November that she was sent a link to a pornography website that appeared to be her profile that she did not create. It included her name, address, social media handles, and at least 30 photos of her. Gilbert police arrested DeShong on April 29th. In a post-arrest interview, he told police he had logged into the girl's social media accounts on numerous occasions because he wanted to know if she was seeing anyone else, according to court records. He told police he sent her photos to other people through her accounts, the records said. DeShong told police he sent videos of him and the girl having sex to others because he wanted to have her to experience the most embarrassment possible, according to an investigator in court records. He also told police he created online profiles to post her photos and shared the girl's contact information so other men would reach out to her, according to court records. Gilbert police found that DeShong's pattern of behavior was not confined to just their case. In 2021, when DeShong was 14, he was accused of sending nude photos of another girl, who was his ex-girlfriend, to her friends, father, teacher, and a social services professional she knew, according to court records. DeShong told police at the time he didn't do it and that he had deleted the photos after the relationship ended, the record said. The Mesa detective in that case did not obtain a search warrant for the girl's email that DeShong was accused of using to send some of the photos, according to court records. A spokesperson for the department said on May 1st that the Criminal Investigations Division would perform an internal review of the case to check whether all appropriate procedures were followed at the time. Investigators asked DeShong about the Mesa case after his arrest, and he told police he had sent the photos to the girl's co-worker and friends, according to court records. DeShong told police he asked both girls to send him nude photos of themselves while they were dating and shared the photos without their consent after they broke up, according to court records. DeShong faces 35 charges, including sexual exploitation of a minor, unlawful disclosure of images, taking another person's identity, and aggravated harassment, computer tampering, and failure to comply with a court order. He is being held on a $500,000 bond. All right, that article from today's paper was titled, Man Accused of Posting Explicit Content of Minor. And that was written by Elena Santa Cruz. All right, next up, we go to the best of Clay Thompson. And his article today is titled, Mom Wasn't Always Right, But She Always Had Our Backs. And again, this is from the best of Clay Thompson from the Arizona Republic and the USA Today Network. This is from June 15th, 2005. Here's the question. When we were growing up, our mothers would not let us swim for a full hour after we ate, claiming that we would get cramps and drown. This waiting period is no longer used anywhere that I know of. Can you tell us how this started? Gee, I'd forgotten about that. She wasn't kidding either. It was an hour right down to the last minute. Even if all you had to eat was an apple or something. Eat an apple and get in the pool without waiting an hour, and you were pretty much guaranteed to sink like a stone. How did it get started? I don't think anybody knows. It got started the same way that if you keep crossing your eyes, they'll get stuck like that. Got started, I guess. Just a pearl of motherly wisdom. There is something to it. You wouldn't want to do any serious swimming just after eating a big meal anymore. Then you'd want to go running or do any other strenuous exercises. It would divert the blood away from your stomach to your muscles just when your stomach needs to help with digestion. But there isn't any problem if you just want to get into the pool and paddle around a bit. Also, did your mother tell you to rub butter on a burn? She was wrong about that one too. Putting butter or grease on a burn holds the heat in and just makes it worse. Did she tell you not to drink milk when you had a cold because it would increase your phlegm output? Wrong. Feed a fever, starve a cold? Or is it starve a fever, feed a cold? Either way, Mom missed the boat on that one too. When you're sick, your body needs energy to fight whatever it is that's ailing you. Did she tell you that if you swallowed your chewing gum, it would stay in your stomach for 7 years? Malarkey. Did she tell you you would catch your death of cold if you went outside in the winter with wet hair? Not so. Don't sit so close to the TV screen. You'll ruin your eyesight. Also wrong. Coffee will stunt your growth. Kids probably get enough caffeine as it is, but there is nothing about coffee, that will slow your rate of growth. So anyway, your mother was wrong about a few things. However, she was right about running with scissors, an apple a day, and damaging your hearing by listening to loud music. She was right about the things that counted. And you're not fat, you're just big boned. Happy Mother's Day to all the moms who just wanted what was best for us. All right, that's Clay Thompson's article from June 15th, 2005. And it was titled, Mom Wasn't Always Right, But She Always Had Our Backs. Next up, we go to today's horoscopes. We start with Aries, March 21st, April 19th. Curb your enthusiasm. A grand gesture will flatter a loved one today, but you've already made a good impression. Taurus, April 20th, May 20th. It's tempting to set a plan in motion as Mars and Jupiter clash, but hold off. Plant seeds instead. Gemini, May 21st, June 21st. Mars and Jupiter's clash finds you using your most precious resources, money, time, and more importantly, energy, recklessly. Cancer, June 22nd, July 22nd. Taking a courageous leap. Mars's clash with Jupiter can deliver success if you don't get combative or cocky. All right, Leo, July 23rd, August 22nd. Feeling unstoppable? It's true. You've got luck on your side today, but that's no reason to push it. Virgo, August 23rd, September 22nd. Got a point to prove? Be adamant. not alarmist, as Mars squares off with Jupiter. Emphasize hope, not fear. Libra, September 23rd, October 23rd. Claiming the credit for yourself? That's not entirely fair. Be willing to share it while Mars and Jupiter clash. Scorpio, October 24th, November 21st. Putting in the effort to get ahead? Be aware of your short fuse as Mars clashes with Jupiter. Sagittarius, November 22nd, December 21st. Coming out of your shell? Enjoy a boost of courage, courtesy of Mars's clashes with Jupiter. Capricorn, December 22nd, January 19th. Burn off restless energy doing a good deed as Mars and Jupiter clash today, but be aware of your bandwidth. All right, the water signs, Aquarius, January 20th, February 18th, making a bold claim. As Mars clashes with Jupiter, be sure you can back it up. Then finally, Pisces, February 19th to March 20th. As Mars and Jupiter square off, go after what you desire, but only if it's up for grabs. All right, that is today's horoscopes. And again, today, Monday, May 4th. Next up, we go to Dear Abby. Her article today is titled, Needy Friend Uses Longtime Friendship as Free Therapy. Dear Abby, I have a friend I have known for a very long time. We bonded 10 years ago over common interests and mutual friends. Over the years, they have suffered from anxiety, depression, and OCD. In addition, they are also narcissistic, but it had never been a problem before. I have spent many a day and a night on the phone with them for hours, letting them talk out their problems. I have always been supportive and empathetic, offering help or suggestions. Abby, they can't hold down a job. They invariably quit for some reason or another, and they have a drinking problem as well. It is becoming increasingly difficult to remain friends. After years of being the supportive friend, it seems that's all I am. Whenever this friend wants contact, the entire time is spent talking about them. They never ask how I am doing or what is new with me, and they haven't in years. I feel stuck because I don't want this person to feel I am abandoning them, but I'm mentally and emotionally burnt out from constantly trying to talk them down. They claim they go to therapy and take medication, but I can only take their word for it. I have tried to be a bit more distant in hopes my friend gets the hint that I can't be available 100% of the time. The last time they reached out, they claimed they thought they scared me. I want to tell them I'm not scared, I'm tired. How do I approach this? This is from So Done in New York. Dear So Done, here's how. First, understand that this person will continue to use you instead of a psychotherapist as often as you allow it. Begin rationing the time you spend on the phone and in person with them. If this friend asks again if they are scaring you, tell them what you have told me, that your energy is being sapped and you can no longer spend hours on the phone with them. If you do, you will be doing both of you a favor. All right, Dear Abby. We were invited to an out-of-town wedding along with some of our children. It cost several hundred dollars, including airfare, hotel, food, and gifts. The events started Friday afternoon and lasted until Sunday evening. On the Saturday of that weekend, the bride's family hosted a dinner and informed several of the wedding invitees that they were on their own for that evening. Was that appropriate? Should we say anything to the groom's family with whom we are associated? This is from Offended in Kansas. Dear Offended, the rehearsal dinner is traditionally hosted by the groom's family, but that's not what this Saturday dinner sounds like. Since the bride's family hosted it, I would imagine that being told at the last minute to fend for yourselves was both jarring and frustrating, so your feelings are understandable. However, I see nothing positive to be gained at this point by pointing it out to the groom's family, which might only embarrass them. All right, that's today's Dear Abby, and that was titled Needy Friend Uses Longtime Friendship as Free Therapy. All right, next up we go to a couple of comics, and we start with Beetle Bailey by Greg Bryan and Neil Walker. And in the first panel, there's Sarge, looks like he's talking to the captain. And they both have some puzzled look on their faces. And Sarge says, I could handle the beatniks, the hippies, punks, goths, and Gen Xers, but I don't know what to do with these new recruits. And it looks like we have four space aliens. You know, they have antenna on their head. And so Sarge is a little bit puzzled. All right, that's today's Beetle Bailey. Next up, we'll go to today's Pickles comic. And looks like Earl is on the floor with his grandson. They look like they've got a coloring book and they're coloring. And Earl's wife walks in and says, Nelson, your mom called. She wants you to come home now. And then Nelson stands up and says, okay, bye. And Grandma says, goodbye, dear. And then she continues, grandkids are great, aren't they? And Earl says, yeah, they make you happy twice, when they come and when they go. All right, that's today's Pickles by Brian Crane. Next up, we have The Baby Blues by Rick Kirkman and Jerry Scott. Looks like the husband and wife team are out sitting on a towel out in the sun. And the husband says, school is almost out. And she goes, yep. And then he goes, pretty soon you'll have screaming kids from dawn till dusk. And she goes, well, I don't think. And then he continues, and dusk comes much later in the summer. And she goes, you're not helping. All right, that's The Baby Blues by Rick Kirkman and Jerry Scott. Next up, we'll go to today's Blondie by Dean Young and John Marshall. And we got Dagwood sitting in his favorite chair at home in the living room. The TV's going, and from the TV, it says, welcome to the Self-Choice Awards. First, I'd like to congratulate me, myself, and I. Yay! And Dagwood goes, huh? And the TV continues, I honor me, without whom I wouldn't be here. And then his wife kind of turns and is puzzled. And it continues, I congratulate myself, without whom you all couldn't bask in my greatness. And then finally, and then Dagwood says, and I congratulate myself for changing the channel. And then his wife goes, amen. All right, that's Blondie by Dean Young and John Marshall. All right, that's going to bring us to the close of today's reading of the Arizona Republic for Monday, May 4th. I'm volunteer reader Philip Varela. Thanks for joining us. And remember to stay tuned for further great programming right here on Sun Sounds of Arizona.
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2: 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That's 480-774-8300.

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1: Hello, this is Susan from the Talking Information Center, reading to you from the Washington Post for May 4th, 2026. Our first article from the Post is dated May 2nd. It's written by David J. Lynch, and it's titled, Trump's Tariff-Friendly White House Celebrates These Imports. Artificial intelligence is reshaping trade patterns as companies order from abroad what's needed to build AI infrastructure. The Trump White House this week put aside its customary allergy to foreign goods and celebrated a huge jump in imports. No, President Donald Trump has not switched to the globalist team. He remains an avowed tariff fan and still wants offshore factories to relocate to the United States. But that won't happen quickly, if ever. So the administration is welcoming a surge of foreign products as a sign of progress in developing the artificial intelligence industry. Business investment, much of it linked to the AI boom, rose by more than 10% in the first quarter, the biggest leap in 3 years, the Commerce Department said Thursday. Most of the computer servers, fiber optic cables, and cooling equipment needed to build AI's massive data centers come from abroad. Even some of the construction materials used to erect the warehouse-like structures are foreign. Citing the needs of the United States economy, Trump earlier this year exempted the computer hardware, networking gear, integrated circuits, and industrial metals that AI requires from his global tariffs. It's a move that critics said illustrates the flaws in the president's policy of economic nationalism, which aims to eventually replace foreign suppliers with homegrown alternatives. The U.S. does not manufacture most of the advanced chips. It requires other inputs for infrastructure investment, and it requires global data. Hence, the AI industry is dependent upon global trade, said Darren Acemoglu, an economist and Nobel Prize laureate at the Massachusetts Institute of Technology. I don't think we have any chance of doing these things ourselves. As companies such as Google, Microsoft, Amazon, and Meta pour hundreds of billions of dollars into AI infrastructure, global trade flows are being reshaped. AI accounted for one-third of global trade growth last year, according to McKinsey Global Institute. In the first 2 months of this year, the U.S. imported more than $43 billion worth of goods from Taiwan, which produces most of the world's most advanced semiconductors, almost twice as much as during the same period in 2025. Nearly one quarter of the $3.4 trillion worth of goods that the U.S. imported last year was tied to the AI boom, according to an April study by the Federal Reserve Bank of Minneapolis. Thanks to the exemptions from tariffs, the growth in AI-related imports has far outpaced that of other goods. Since 2023, the value of AI imports has risen by 73%, compared with just a 3% gain for all other goods, said the study by Michael Waugh, a Fed economist, which used artificial intelligence to scrutinize government trade data. The AI revolution entails the construction of warehouse-sized data centers in states including Texas, Virginia, Indiana, Wisconsin, and Louisiana. These sprawling hyperscale facilities rely on foreign data processing units, fiber optic cables, and computer storage devices, as well as electrical cabling, network gear, cooling equipment, and specialty materials, Waugh said. The U.S. has more than 4,200 such sites, according to an estimate by Data Center Map, a Danish company. Economists differ over AI's role in driving U.S. economic growth. As a definitional matter, imports are effectively subtractive from GDP calculations since they total the amount of goods and services produced in the U.S. But some AI investments are spent on domestic products, and the rising value of AI-related stocks has contributed to consumer spending, explaining why other economists take a broader view. This is an AI economy, said Eric Winograd, director of developed market economic research for AllianceBernstein in New York. Investor enthusiasm for anything associated with AI powered the S&P 500 index to a nearly 30% gain over the past year, he said. Many analysts consider the market to be overvalued. But with businesses increasingly replacing employees with technology, earnings may keep rising to support even higher share values, he said. If you assume that AI is sort of structurally going to keep profits elevated as a percent of GDP, then I think there's no particular reason the stock market is overvalued, he said. The extent of the AI buildout and its reliance on foreign ingredients was at the center of Thursday's Commerce Department report. Half of the increase in final sales to domestic purchasers, which some economists watch as a broad measure of economic activity, came from AI-related computer hardware and software buys, according to Oliver Allen, senior U.S. economist with Pantheon Macroeconomics. Perhaps 80% to 90% of those products emerge from factories overseas. That's why the Trump administration's reaction was so striking. The Office of the U.S. Trade Representative posted a chart on X showing that capital goods accounted for 40% of all inputs, up from 25% 4 years ago, and were at their highest share since 1992, which is described as progress toward reindustrialization. Peter Navarro, a fiercely protectionist White House aide, chimed in via a social media video. Look at what we are importing, high-value capital goods. That is the scaffolding of reindustrialization. The investment boom is possible only because Trump relaxed his tariff policy. In April 2025, after the president announced his global tariffs, both Navarro and Jameson Greer, Trump's chief trade negotiator, publicly ruled out exempting any products from the new import taxes. Yet roughly half of U.S. imports were eventually spared from the new levies. Over the ensuing months, companies such as Apple obtained additional carve-outs for their imports. Without the surge in tariff-free goods associated with the AI boom, the U.S. trade deficit, which Trump wants to eliminate, would have been about $200 billion smaller last year, according to the Fed study. Administration critics say the AI sector's success illustrates the virtues of unconstrained trade. But the White House insists it deserves credit for the industry's flourishing. The president's signature tax legislation included provisions allowing businesses to immediately deduct the cost of new equipment and factories. And deregulation has further encouraged domestic manufacturing. A surge in business investment and new orders of the machinery and equipment needed for manufacturing and other industrial facilities are a direct result of the Trump administration's pro-growth agenda, said Kush Desai, a White House spokesman. AI's heavy reliance on foreign factories will prove temporary if the president's reshoring strategy succeeds. But MIT's Acemoglu and most mainstream economists are skeptical that tariffs will produce a sustainable manufacturing renaissance. Under the Biden and Trump administrations, the federal government has subsidized companies including Intel and Micron to expand domestic semiconductor production. That doesn't mean the U.S. will ever replace the entire foreign production network it relies on today for AI. It is a little hard to imagine that we'll have the same level of demand forever because we're in the process of building the equivalent of roads, dams, and bridges today. We're not going to always continue to do that, said Shubham Singhal, chair of the McKinsey Global Institute. Ground zero for the AI boom may lie in the U.S., but the gargantuan investment flows involved are spilling well beyond U.S. borders. Thanks largely to AI, the Taiwanese economy, for example, grew at an annual rate of 12% in the first quarter. Home to Taiwan Semiconductor Manufacturing Co., known as TSMC, one of the world's top chip makers, Taiwan has emerged as perhaps the most important node in the global AI supply chain. Japan has roughly five times as many people as Taiwan, yet Taiwan in February shipped more than twice as many goods to American customers, many of them tied to AI. That wasn't true 1 year ago. The companies producing the building blocks of the AI economy are also awash with cash. TSMC's annual profit roughly doubled in 3 years to more than $55 billion. NVIDIA of Santa Clara, California, which makes graphics processing units, did even better. The company saw an astonishing rise in profits to $216 billion over the 12 months ending in January, from $4.4 billion in 2023. Just four companies, Alphabet, Amazon, Meta, and Microsoft, expect to devote $700 billion this year to capital expenditures, according to their recent earnings calls. That's more than the quartet, plus NVIDIA, Oracle, and TSMC spent over the past 3 years. That means the U.S. import bill is likely to grow again in 2026. Surging demand is pushing prices up for some inputs. Over the past year, producers of electronic components and accessories have raised prices by more than 19%, according to the Bureau of Labor Statistics. Amazon has seen sharp increases in the price of items, including computer memory. Note, Amazon's founder, Jeff Bezos, owns this publication, The Washington Post. I think everybody knows that the cost of these components, particularly memory, has skyrocketed, Andy Jassy, Amazon's chief executive, told investors on Wednesday. We're just in a stage where there's just not enough capacity for the amount of demand. Our next article is from the editorial board section of the Washington Post, titled Sean Duffy Stands Up for Taxpayers. The conservative transportation secretary beat out the commerce secretary to let Spirit fail. Transportation Secretary Sean P. Duffy opposed bailing out Spirit Airlines and went one step further on Saturday to say there is no need for a federal bailout of any low-cost airline. While limited government instincts seem to have atrophied for many Republicans, Duffy has retained the good sense of opposing government bailouts for private companies. Opposition to bailouts in the aftermath of the financial crisis was one of the cornerstone beliefs of the Tea Party movement, which catapulted Republicans in 2010 to a 63-seat gain in the House. Duffy was part of that wave, flipping a northern Wisconsin district while campaigning against government stimulus, spending, and favoritism. When President Donald Trump suggested that the federal government just buy Spirit Airlines, Duffy stood up for taxpayers. There's been a lot of money thrown at Spirit, and they haven't found their way into profitability, he said on April 21. If no one else wants to buy them, why should we buy them? The proximate cause of the airline's closure may have been high fuel prices due to the Iran conflict, but it had filed for bankruptcy in 2024 and again in 2025 when fuel prices were lower. JetBlue offered to buy Spirit in 2022, but the government blocked that deal in 2024. Duffy reportedly opposed Commerce Secretary Howard Lutnick, who pushed for the bailout with the possibility of an up to 90% stake in Spirit for the federal government. Lutnick previously supported government ownership in other companies, such as Intel and U.S. Steel. Deputy White House Chief of Staff Stephen Miller, National Economic Council Director Kevin Hassett, and the White House Counsel's office also reportedly expressed reservations about a bailout. The prospect of a Spirit rescue sent other low-cost airlines to D.C.'s feeding trough, a possibility that Duffy warned about in his April 21 comments. If the government is going to help Spirit deal with high fuel prices, the trade group for low-cost airlines said, why not set up a $2.5 billion fund to help all of them? That would have been five times larger than the proposed Spirit bailout, showing how quickly government interventions in the economy spiral. Duffy has poured cold water on that idea as well, saying on Saturday that low-cost airlines have access to cash and are being opportunistic to beg for government help. If they can find dollars in the private markets, he said, I think that's better for them. It's better for them, and it's better for taxpayers. They have bailed out airlines enough times in the past. If people who work in the industry can't figure out how to turn Spirit around, there's no reason to believe cabinet secretaries could do any better. And in the supposedly anti-socialist administration that has shown few reservations about government ownership of corporations, it was refreshing to see the Spirit of the Tea Party wins this round. Our next article is dated April 30th and has been written by Maggie Penman. It's titled, For This All-Male Book Club, Reading Has Been a Shared Pleasure for 30 Years. On a sunny Sunday afternoon in late April, eight men in Silver Spring, Maryland, gathered for a monthly tradition that began 30 years ago, a book club meeting. The club is an eclectic group of men, mostly in their 70s, a former high school English teacher, a retired diplomat, an Israeli Army veteran, and they read widely. Fiction, nonfiction, poetry. Faulkner, Dostoevsky, J.K. Rowling. Being Mortal, Medicine and What Matters in the End by Atul Gawande. Tomorrow and Tomorrow and Tomorrow by Gabrielle Zevin. There's a stereotype that men don't read fiction. Indeed, in a 2024 survey, only 13.7% of men reported reading for pleasure in a given day, although women weren't reading much more. The numbers have been plummeting for years, but this group defies the odds. Whoever is hosting chooses the book, and on this day it was Michael Slott's turn. The only rules are that the book is generally available at the library and ideally no more than 400 pages long. Slott broke both with his choice of the obscure 1974 science fiction novel, The Moat in God's Eye, by Larry Niven and Jerry Pournelle, which is 592 pages in some editions. It's my job to lower the bar, Slott joked, though he made chili to compensate for the unpopular choice. The discussion began with someone showing, for a show of hands, of who finished the book. Only about half had. This is slightly lower than their usual batting average. Many said they had trouble getting into it or felt it was too long. Scott Schneider noted that according to the book's Wikipedia page, the editor had cut 60,000 words. They could have cut another 60,000, Dan Mozena quipped. Dave Main said the book was very much of its time. When I read a book, I think about when it was written, Main said. This is totally a Cold War novel. He felt it was preoccupied with the concerns of the 1970s, the power of paranoia, anxiety about overpopulation.

cookies. After about 45 minutes, Slot brought out leftover chocolate cake from his wife's recent birthday, and the conversation moved on to other books, specifically the older ones that the group thought had aged well. They had all loved Kurt Vonnegut's Slaughterhouse-Five, and the ones that hadn't. Many of them were disappointed when they reread Joseph Heller's Catch-22. Maine said that he loved Zen and the Art of Motorcycle Maintenance when he read it 50 years ago, but he doesn't want to revisit it in case it's not as good as he remembers. The book club was started by Schneider in May 1996 during a very different time in his life when he was still working and had young kids at home. "I can't imagine how I did it," Schneider said. He worked in the labor movement advocating for health and safety regulations for construction workers, and his days were long. He left the house before 7 a.m. and often didn't return until 6 p.m. But, you know, one book a month, it's not a lot to read. At first, it was just him and a few neighbors, a way of getting people together. He and Bill Arnold had kids around the same age, so they met through the PTA. Ted Schroll and Slot lived on his street. Some people have come and gone, but the original members remain. Everyone attributes its longevity to Schneider's commitment and organizational abilities. He maintains a list of books the group has read. The document is now 9 pages long, single-spaced, and he sends reminders about meetings. "I think the really difficult thing about keeping a book group going is picking good books," Schneider said. His daughter is a librarian and often gives recommendations. "When in doubt, the group will fall back on classics or prize winners, although that isn't a foolproof method. Sometimes I would pick things that won the Booker Prize or something, thinking, oh, it must be good," Schneider said, "and sometimes it's not." Since the group takes turn choosing books, the men often suggest something they've already read and liked, knowing they'll have 7 friends with whom to discuss it. Favorites have included Hilary Mantel's Wolf Hall, Isabel Wilkerson's The Warmth of Other Suns, Patrick Radden Keefe's Say Nothing, and A Day in the Life of Abed Salama by Nathan Thrall. As the April meeting wrapped up, the group discussed who would host in May, Mosina, and what book they would read next. He chose The Sentence by Louise Erdrich, a ghost story set in a Minneapolis bookstore in which a formerly incarcerated indigenous woman is haunted by an annoying and recently deceased customer. Despite having had criticisms of that night's books, Mosina made a point of thanking Slot for suggesting it, especially since he wouldn't have chosen to read it himself. "It's worth taking the time to read books," Mosina said. "I know that a lot of people are consumed by social media. That has its own strengths and weaknesses. But there's something special about books. Books take you to places, even if it's just to a friend's living room." Our next article is dated April 22 and was written by Sydney Page. It's titled How to Find Joy During Difficult Times. Kate Bowler, author of Joyful Anyway, was diagnosed with stage 4 cancer, but found gratitude and delight amid the pain. At age 35, Kate Bowler was diagnosed with stage 4 colon cancer. Her new book, Joyful Anyway, reflects on what it means to find delight and gratitude in the face of uncertainty, pain, and ordinary struggles. Drawing on her own experience with illness, the stories of others, and her background as an educator and historian, Bowler explains what she calls the ache, the persistent sense of longing and incompleteness that comes with being human. "Joy is not a cure for the ache," she writes, "but something that can and should coexist alongside." Bowler, now 45 and a history professor at Duke University, sat down with the Washington Post to discuss how to look for signs of joy, even during the hardest times. Question:
You write about how chasing happiness often means

0: missing out on joy. How do you define joy and happiness, and how do they differ? Does each have a unique purpose in our lives? Happiness, from a psychological perspective, is a sense of ease. It's lovely. It feels like small accumulated things that go your way. It's very relaxing. Joy, on the other hand, is not relaxing. It's a bright, enlivening feeling. It makes you feel awake. You can't be happy and sad at the same time, but you can be joyful and sad at the same time, which is a very neat trick. We have confused happiness with mental health. In a culture that only prioritizes good, positive emotions and tries to crowd all experiences onto one end of the emotional spectrum, what we have is people who have pathologized sadness and they don't feel like winners in life. That kind of toxic positivity has become so mainstream. It's nuts that we decide that happy was the default option. I believe in happiness, and I think people can have whole seasons of it, and it's wonderful. We can structure our lives to be happier, but the idea that you can create a permanent state of happiness actually creates misery. Question. After facing a devastating diagnosis and years of health challenges, how has your understanding of joy changed? I have been strangely rescued by joy in the most unusual moments of my life, including a terrible stretch in a hospital bed where I wasn't sure I was going to live through the summer. I didn't want to be joyful. I just found out I had stage 4 cancer. I was full of rage, I was heartbroken, and I wasn't trying at all. Joy is something that can happen when you're not trying at all. I love knowing that it is the oxygen we will be given when we're not even trying to breathe. I felt it for absolutely no reason but God's love in the hospital right after my diagnosis. I felt it in Pakistan a few months ago when I was paragliding, and I realized that I had lived long enough to feel truly lucky. I feel it when I hear my dad talking with my son in the next room over FaceTime. Question. You write that moments of joy often appear when life is hardest, during times of loss, grief, and uncertainty. What helps people to recognize joy in the middle of hardship? Look for signs of gratitude. Look for moments where our hearts say thank you. We can also look for delight. What is so funny about joy as a mandate is it's not generic. My delight is absurdity. Other people love rainbows. The other piece is joy will feel a lot like hope. It will shout down despair, and it will remind us when we thought it could never come again that something beautiful is happening, and it will happen again. Question. You write that the terrible genius of toxic positivity is that it stops us from acknowledging what we've lost. How does that mindset actually undermine resilience and our ability to experience real joy? It is a horrific irony that the front of positivity is almost guaranteed to make us sad. It will, first of all, prevent the kind of honesty that allows us to name emotions and experiences as they happen. It will strip away that first layer of recognition that we all need in our hearts and souls to be able to say what is painful, what is sad, and what shouldn't be. And then it forces everybody to almost immediately metabolize that and reframe it into some kind of lesson. This is a culture obsessed with lessons. There are no setbacks, just setups. The speed with which someone will try to tell you that you're suffering is a gift is 3-2-1. When are we allowed to say in our lives that we will likely lose more than we gain? We need to accept reality in order to do the harder work of love, of courage. I've come to realize that for everybody, life takes so much more courage than we thought it would. In our very brittle happiness culture, we don't give people the credit they deserve for facing the lives that we have. I just want to allow us a minute for grief, for reality, for lament, for appropriate bitterness. Question. You describe the ache as a universal human longing for more. What does the ache reveal about what it means to be human, and how can we acknowledging it lead to more joyful and fulfilling lives? The ache is a reminder that every beautiful thing is here in a minute and may be gone in the next. The fleeting nature of our lives will always make us hunger, and our hunger can either then be manipulated and distorted to force us to buy enormous water bottles and comfortable jumpsuits on Instagram, or we can remind ourselves that the feeling that it's never enough isn't a glitch in the system, it's part of the engine. Now that I know it's part of the engine, I can also use moments of joy to say, it's enough. The ache is the way we're born and the way we'll die. Our hunger is what gives us this incredible capacity to love and to want and to try in a world that will demand more of us than we want to give. We just have to treat the ache like an arrow and to be able to have more frankness that our hunger won't always be satisfied. I think the better answer than just run after whatever you want is to be more alive to these soul-filling moments of joy as the gift that they are. No matter who we are, who we have to take care of, no matter how stuck we might feel, we must expect true moments of fulfillment where we are. Joy is for us too, not just for the lucky people. Next question. You write about putting yourself in the way of joy. What are some small ways people can do that in everyday life? You have to treat it like homework. I think there are things we can do to have more capacity for joy, and I included some good advice from Immanuel Kant in the book. Find something to do, because there's a very intimate relationship between joy and service. When I get stuck in my own life, sometimes going and being useful to someone else is the most joyful thing I can do. Find someone to love, because love gives us an assignment. And then he says, find something to hope for. Despair is going to be the loudest voice in the room most of the time, and believing in joy will remind us that no matter what the headline is, it can find us. Last question. If someone reading this feels consumed by the ache, or they feel like life is particularly heavy right now, what would you want them to know about the possibility of joy? I want everyone to know that joy is not going to skip them. Joy is not going to knock on someone else's door and never circle back. There is joy in the ups and the downs, and it helps our ability not just to survive our lives, but to love them. To love our lives is to believe in our inherent worthiness, that joy is for us, that we were made with this incredible capacity for it. The worst times won't be permanent, and neither will the best times, but there will be soul-filling, life-changing, everything is gorgeous moments in the middle, and we can come to expect them, and we can believe they will carry us. It's one of the few things that we can actually promise each other. We will be carried by the beauty of joy. Our next article is dated April 26th and was written by Carolyn Todd. It's titled, How to Use Habit Stacking to Reach Your Health and Wellness Goals. Habit stacking, a technique that's gotten a lot of attention in recent years, can create a structured and effective routine when motivation alone isn't enough. Many people have ambitious goals to improve their health, work out, meditate, eat healthier, get to bed earlier. But so often, those good intentions to improve your well-being can fail to translate to real life, despite your best efforts. When people aren't achieving their wellness or health goals, it's not because they don't care enough or they're not disciplined, said physician Eve Glazier, president of the UCLA Health Faculty Practice Group and host of the Medically Speaking podcast. It's because they're relying too heavily on motivation alone to create new habits, Glazier said, and not enough on a structured, realistic implementation plan. That's where this idea of habit stacking is so interesting. Habit stacking is a habit formation technique that's gotten a lot of attention in recent years. Created by Tiny Habits author B.J. Fogg and further popularized by Atomic Habits author James Clear, it's a technique that a lot of behavioral therapists use, said Bina Persaud, a psychologist at Cleveland Clinic. I use it with clients all the time. We spoke to experts about how habit stacking works, what the science says, and how to use it to start making real progress towards your health and wellness goals. Habit stacking means linking a new habit you're trying to form to an existing habit, or stacking the new habit on top of the old one. You take a habit that's already part of your daily life, like brushing your teeth or making coffee, something that's very routine, and then you use that as an anchor for a new, very small action, Glazier explained. For example, after I get out of my morning shower, I will do a 10-minute guided meditation. One key component of habit stacking is the specificity of the action itself, Persaud said. You want to boil down a large abstract goal, such as get in shape or exercise, into something tangible and achievable, like do 20 push-ups or jog around the block. Another is the specificity of when and where you are going to do the action. So instead of just planning on exercising in the morning, for example, you choose the exact moment in your day, like after I finish one cup of coffee. Habit stacking sounds simple, but it can be surprisingly effective. It's a very practical way to turn an intention into something people can actually do, said Glazier, who's used habit stacking to help her patients and herself meet goals such as hydrating more or meditating. For all of the widespread use of habit stacking, there's hardly any research on it, said Katie Milkman, professor and co-director of the Behavior Change for Good initiative at the Wharton School of the University of Pennsylvania and author of How to Change, The Science of Getting from Where You Are to Where You Want to Be. One small study of 50 people found that those who flossed their teeth after brushing, rather than before, tended to form stronger habits and floss more frequently. But there are currently no large, well-designed studies showing that habit stacking is effective. That said, it's very intuitive that it would work, Milkman said. It matches our theory of habit and what should work, based on past research. Habit stacking borrows ideas from several other well-studied techniques, Persaud explained. One of the hardest parts of forming a new habit is remembering to do it. So having a reminder, which scientists call a cue or anchor, can come in handy. The research in behavioral therapy shows that we're more likely to stick to habits when they are cue-driven, Persaud said. If you're trying to start a habit of taking a new medication, for instance, your cue could be an alarm on your phone or keeping your pill bottle on the counter. With habit stacking, you're using an existing habit as the cue for the new habit. Research tells us that the most important ingredient in creating a new habit is consistent repetition, Milkman said. If you're doing something over and over again, eventually it starts to feel automatic, she explained. The brain tends to automate behaviors we repeat often, creating a neural pathway for that action so it becomes habitual. This is why you reflexively wash your hands after using the bathroom, for instance. The theory is that habit stacking may help you wire in a new habit more efficiently, Milkman said, because the daily cues support frequent repetition. A common mistake people make is trying to make sweeping changes instead of focusing on baby steps, Perso said. Behavior change research suggests that small, incremental changes in action can become habitual more quickly, build a sense of self-efficacy, and ultimately be more sustainable. By making a new habit bite-sized and attainable, like drink a glass of water after I wake up, instead of the more general hydrate more, you're setting yourself up for success. You want to build up your confidence, Perso said. If you want to use habit stacking to help you reach a health or wellness goal, here's a step-by-step approach from the experts. Number one, choose a small, realistic new habit. Identify the new behavior you want to weave into your day. Be clear and specific and start small, Perso said. Think. 1 minute of deep breathing, 20 squats, or writing down 3 things you're grateful for. Not go to the gym for an hour or practice gratitude. The clearer and more attainable the habit is, the more likely you are to follow through. Number two, identify the anchor habit. Next, figure out where to plug that new habit in during your day. Make a list of current habits, Glazier said. What do you do every day, rain or shine, without even thinking about it? Don't include behaviors that can vary from day to day, because then your new behavior won't have a reliable cue, Perso explained. Then choose the anchor habit that it makes sense to pair the new behavior with. For example, it makes more sense to stack putting on sunscreen after washing my face than finishing my breakfast. Number three, create a formula. Now put the two together. After the anchor habit, I will do the new habit. For example, after I turn off my alarm in the morning, I will turn on a 5-minute guided meditation. After I set the coffee maker to brew, I will drink a full glass of water. After I sit down at my work computer, I will do 1 minute of mindful breathing. After I get out of the shower in the morning, I will stretch for 5 minutes. After I put my dinner plate in the dishwasher, I will take a walk around the block. After I brush my teeth at night, I will put my phone on airplane mode. And finally, after I finish my nighttime skincare routine, I will read in bed for 20 minutes. As for how long it takes to cement a new habit in place, it varies. Despite the oft-repeated idea that it takes 28 days for a new habit to stick, absolutely no universal law exists on how long it takes us to form habits, Milkman says. It depends on factors such as the complexity of the action and how frequently you repeat it, she said. But with consistency, your new habit will eventually become natural. Keep in mind that it's best to focus on one new habit at a time to avoid becoming overwhelmed, Perso said. Once it feels boring and automatic, you can stack another small new habit on top, Glazier said. Add a small upgrade, but don't do a giant leap. Eventually, your habit stack can become a routine that feels natural and helps move you towards your goals one step at a time. Our next article is dated April 28th, written by Carolyn Y. Johnson, titled How Science Can Create a More Consistent Cup of Coffee, or Better Coffee Through Chemistry. From a scientific point of view, a cup of coffee is a conundrum. More than 1,000 molecules contribute to the flavor, influenced by the beans, the level of roasting, the grinding technique, and finally brewing. The result can be an inconsistent cup that is unpredictable in taste and quality, too acidic, burnt tasting, or weak. chemists can use sophisticated tools to deconstruct how these individual components add up to the ineffable gestalt of coffee, but the approach hasn't been practical as a quick quality check for a busy barista. New research could help untangle the coffee quandary. Borrowing technology used in battery research, scientists demonstrated that measuring the current that runs through coffee can quickly quantify the strength and flavor of a cup of Joe, according to a study published Tuesday in the journal Nature Communications. Scientists at the University of Oregon took a device called a potentiostat that generates a varying voltage, stuck its electrodes into a cup of coffee, and measured the current flowing through coffee samples. The samples were made with the same beans, roasted to different levels, and prepared with an identical brewing process. They found that the larger the charge passed through the coffee, the stronger the brew was. Stronger coffee was more electrically conductive. The darker roasted coffee was less conductive at the same strength, in part because of the buildup of molecules like caffeine on the electrodes. The finding is the latest in a world of coffee science, which has experts around the country studying the optimal ways to go from beans to brew. Traditionally, the coffee industry measures the strength of coffee using the refractive index, a measure of total dissolved solids, or the amount of coffee dissolved in the brew. But flavor is an ensemble of attributes, including strength and how the beans have been roasted, that can't be fully captured by that measurement. Christopher Hendon, a chemist at the University of Oregon who led the research, said he hopes this new electrochemical measurement could offer a way to monitor quality and consistency, something that is less important for a person brewing coffee at home, but a major challenge at scale. It's the most simple experiment, but the analysis is really complicated. Inevitably, why I'm excited is it's not clear you should ever be able to measure one feature corresponding to electricity and have that one feature map onto an ensemble flavor of something that contains thousands of different compounds, Hendon said. Figuring out how these components build to the notes of strawberry in one sip or the caramel overtones in another is far from trivial. The arbiter of taste, whether or not something tastes good, remains the human tongue. Hendon said they validated their measure by analyzing four batches of coffee from a roaster called Colonna in Bath, United Kingdom. They found their electrochemical measure could distinguish the discard batch that had been rated by a human tester as not up to standards. The roaster later told them the batch had been rejected because it wasn't sufficiently roasted and was too acidic. Heather Smith, a flavor chemist and sensory scientist at the University of Queensland in Australia, who was not involved in the study, said that she's seen a lot of electronic noses that try to discern the fingerprint of coffee aroma and flavor. My feeling, this technique adds something potentially new, but in itself is not a single solution, Smith said in an email. The missing piece, she said, is the human sensory data to understand how useful or not the electrochemical measure is. It's a faster method to measure a fingerprint of a coffee compositional profile. It would add more information to the suite of analytical measures we have to measure coffee flavor quality. None of these methods alone are useful to fully describe and quantify coffee flavor. Only sensory evaluation can do this with human participants, Smith said. Our next article was written on April 23rd by Ashley Abramson. It's titled, Stressed? Just a couple minutes of meditation might help. A large body of research shows that meditation benefits the brain, but how much is required is less clear. This study suggests that a little bit goes a long way. Research has long shown that meditation influences brain function, but exactly when changes begin after starting and how they evolved with continued meditation has been less clear. A recent study suggests even a few minutes of the practice can positively affect your brain. In the study, published in the March edition of Mindfulness, researchers analyzed electroencephalogram, EEG, brainwave data of 103 people practicing Isha Yoga breath watching, a simple meditation that involves paying attention to natural breathing. With this type of meditation, you bring your focus back to the inhale and exhale if your mind wanders. Previous studies have shown that this quiet, attentive state can promote relaxation and lower stress levels. The study included people who had never meditated, those who were new at it, and those who had advanced experience. The researchers looked at how the participants' brainwave activity changed during a 10-minute meditation session. Within just 2 or 3 minutes, all groups showed EEG changes that suggest a more relaxed state. Study co-author Balakundar Subramaniam, neuroscientist and professor of anesthesiology at Harvard Medical School, said he and his colleagues wanted to build on existing research about the benefits of meditation to reduce the barrier to entry. "Many people want evidence before they start something," he said. "Now that we have peer-reviewed literature showing even a short duration of engaged practice can change the way your brain reacts to a situation, it might prompt people to start." "Meditation is generally defined as putting focus on something," said Helen Lavretsky, geriatric integrative psychiatrist and professor in residence in the psychiatry department at UCLA Health. "Whether that focus is on breathing, sounds, or mantras, it can have both short and long-term benefits for the brain. Meditation primarily affects the brain's executive function, or the ability to manage and regulate what you think, feel, and do. When practicing it regularly, we see the executive network become more intentional, so you're more in the driver's seat of thoughts, emotions, and impulses," said Cortland Dahl, research scientist at the University of Wisconsin Center for Healthy Minds. "Studies suggest meditation may increase brain thickness in areas related to emotional regulation and sensory processing, and that it may reduce emotional reactivity, boost cognitive functions such as focus and attention, and improve stress resilience. Meditating can also make you more resilient to stress and your body less reactive to it, decreasing blood pressure, heart rate, and stress hormone levels." How long you need to meditate to experience the benefits has not been as rigorously studied, Lavretsky said. In the new study, researchers explored these relaxation benefits by analyzing levels of different brainwave frequencies in participants during the meditation. Gamma brainwaves, the highest frequency waves, are associated with fast brain activity, such as anxious thoughts. Slower beta brain waves represent active thinking. Alpha are even more relaxed. Theta represent a drowsy state. And delta waves are present during deep sleep. After just 2 or 3 minutes of meditation, participants of all experience levels showed an increased relaxation response. They had heightened alpha and theta wave activity and decreased delta and gamma activity, with the response peaking between 7 and 10 minutes of meditation. Subramaniam described the state as relaxed alertness, a calm but focused state that eases stress while promoting problem-solving and creativity. What that looks like in the real world. Imagine you feel stressed due to a challenging work project. If you have a drink, alcohol might help you relax, but your senses are blunted, Subramaniam said. With meditation, you get the relaxation, but you also have alertness that can help you solve the issue at hand. While the study looked at focused breathing, experts say any type of meditation can yield similar results. As with physical exercise, there are many forms of mental training, and the important thing is to find one you enjoy. People often ask, what's the best practice? And it's the one you actually do, Dahl said. With any form of meditation, consistency is indeed an important factor, Subramaniam said. The study shows even beginners can benefit from a quick meditation, but advanced meditators consistently had higher calm but alert brainwaves throughout the practice. Meditation can seem intimidating, but studies suggest it may be just as effective if you're not sitting down and focusing on it. You can achieve a meditative state while you're walking, commuting, or doing laundry. These active practices in your normal everyday life can benefit just as much, Dahl said. Here are a few ways to easily work meditation into your routine. Take a couple of slow, deep breaths, focusing on a longer exhale and pausing before your next inhale. According to Lavretsky, this turns off the body's stress response and promotes physical and mental calm. Similarly, try a minute or two of humming, or if you're on a stressful work call, let out a big sigh. Just don't forget to mute yourself first. Lavretsky said both humming and sighing can stimulate the vagus nerve, which helps calm down the body's stress response. When you're doing a chore or other menial task, think about the why behind it. For example, I'm doing dishes so my house is clean because I love my family and want to take care of them. Changing your perspective on the things you already do to link what you're doing with core values and deeper motivations can make activities feel much more meaningful, Dahl said. Spend a few minutes thinking about or writing down what you're grateful for. Dahl said this appreciation meditation can train your mind to notice positive things in other realms and promote connection to others, which has mental, emotional, and physical health benefits. And finally, to try different forms and lengths of meditation, download a meditation app, such as Calm, Insight Timer, Headspace, or the Healthy Minds Program app, created by Dahl's Center at the University of Wisconsin. That's all we have time for today. This has been Susan from the Talking Information Center. Thank you for joining me.
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You're tuned to Sun Sounds of Arizona and KBAQ Phoenix HD3. 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

Hello, everyone, and welcome to the Atlantic Magazine program, brought to you by Sun Sounds of Arizona. My name is Chuck Berry. I'm your Sun Sounds volunteer reader. I'll be reading from the online edition of the Atlantic Magazine. The articles were published in April of 2024. I hope you enjoy the program. I'll begin with this article. Vance doubts the Pentagon's depiction of the Iran war. The vice president is worried that the U.S. is running low on weapons. By Missy Ryan, Vivian Salama, Michael Shearer, and Nancy Youssef. In closed-door meetings, J.D. Vance has repeatedly questioned the Defense Department's depiction of the war in Iran, and whether the Pentagon has understood what appears to be a drastic depletion of U.S. missile stockpiles. Two senior administration officials told us that the vice president had queried the accuracy of the information the Pentagon has provided about the war. He also expressed his concerns about the availability of certain missile systems in discussions with President Trump. Several people familiar with the situation told us. The consequences of a dramatic drawdown in munitions reserves are potentially dire. The U.S. would need to draw from these same stockpiles to defend Taiwan against China, South Korea against North Korea, and Europe against Russia. Both Pete Hegseth, the Secretary of Defense, and General Dan Kane, who chairs the Joint Chiefs of Staff, have publicly said that the U.S. weapons stockpiles are robust and portrayed the damage to Iranian forces after 8 weeks of fighting as drastic. Vance's advisors, who spoke with us on the condition of anonymity, told us that the vice president has presented his concerns as his own, rather than accusing Hegseth or Kane of misleading the president. Vance is trying, the advisors suggested, to avoid making this personal or to create divisions in Trump's war cabinet. Some of Vance's confidants, however, believe that Hegseth's portrayal has been so positive as to be misleading. In a statement, Vance said that the Pentagon chief is doing a great job and cited Hegseth's work with Trump to ensure a warrior ethos in the military's top ranks. A White House official told us that Vance asks a lot of probing questions about our strategic planning, as do all the members of the president's national security team. Trump has echoed many of Hegseth and Kane's positive statements about the war, declaring weeks ago that the damage wrought by U.S. forces already constituted victory, and that U.S. stockpiles of key weapons are virtually unlimited. Some advisors suggest that Hegseth's sanguine portrayals and at times combative approach with the press appear designed to give the president what he wants to hear. The Pentagon's 8 a.m. press briefings take place when Trump is known to watch Fox News. Pete's TV experience has made him really skilled at knowing how to talk to Trump, how Trump thinks, one former Trump official told us. Pentagon leaders' positive portrayals present an incomplete picture at best, people familiar with intelligence assessments told us. According to those internal estimates, Iran retains two-thirds of its air force, the bulk of its missile launching capability, and most of its small, fast boats, which can lay mines and harass traffic in the Strait of Hormuz.
at least in terms of resuming stalled maritime commerce, those are the real threat, one person told us. In March, Hegseth boasted about the military's complete control of Iranian skies. But in April, Iranian forces downed an American fighter jet, setting off an intense rescue operation, one that Hegseth compared to the resurrection of Jesus Christ. And Tehran brings more missile launchers back online every day. Roughly half are accessible again after an initial two-week ceasefire that was scheduled to expire last Tuesday, according to people familiar with the assessments. Trump extended that ceasefire indefinitely, then called off planned trips last week to Pakistan for peace talks by Vance, and later special envoys Steve Witkoff and Jared Kushner, as Iran demurred from entering negotiations. Officials and outside advisors told us that the use of key weapons, including interceptors that defend against Iranian missiles and offensive weapons such as Tomahawk and joint air-to-surface standoff missiles, has produced a serious shortage that erodes America's ability to fight future wars, despite an effort to quickly manufacture replacements. Vance has raised concern about munitions shortages in meetings with the president and other national security officials. Already, the United States may have gone through more than half of its pre-war supply of four key munitions, the Center for Strategic and International Studies, a Washington, D.C. think tank, said this week. Even before the Iran war, stockpiles had been drained by lethargic manufacturing and munitions donations to Ukraine and Israel. Pentagon officials have warned that the deficits jeopardize the military's ability to prevail in a hypothetical conflict against Russia or China. Sean Parnell, a Pentagon spokesperson, told us in a statement that Hegseth and other Pentagon leaders consistently provided the president with the complete, unvarnished picture. A senior official told us that Kane, meanwhile, was precise, exact, and comprehensive in assessing the effectiveness of military operations. The vice president was skeptical about the merits of attacking Iran before the war started. Trump had acknowledged that Vance was maybe less enthusiastic about a conflict that had proved deeply unpopular among American voters. But the vice president has multiple factors to balance: his desire to work smoothly with other senior officials, his track record of opposing forever wars, and his prospects should he mount a presidential run in 2028. Vance and Hegseth both have a major stake in the war's outcome. Several people close to Trump believe Vance now sees his political future as tied to what happens in Iran. One of the senior officials told us, other officials and individuals familiar with those involved told us Hegseth harbors his own ambitions for elected office, even possibly for president. The defense secretary recently addressed the National Religious Broadcasters Network, where he advocated for Christianity to permeate government, and the National Rifle Association, where he argued for Americans' God-given right to bear arms. Previous defense secretaries have mainly steered clear of partisan politics and divisive social issues.
Hegseth's career depends on retaining the president's support at all costs. His affirmation process was ugly, and some of his actions during his first few months on the job exasperated the White House. Since then, he has overseen tactically successful strikes on Iran's nuclear program last June and the capture of Venezuelan strongman Nicolas Maduro in January. He also embarked on a campaign to MAGA-fy the military, rolling back diversity initiatives and dismissing or sidelining scores of senior female officers and minority officers. All the while, he has been a reliable administration mudslinger, denouncing Democrats, journalists, and U.S. allies. White House officials told us that he and the president remain tight. Hegseth has fewer fans among congressional Republicans than many other cabinet secretaries, leaving him singularly reliant on Trump's favor. Hegseth strives to tell the president exactly what he wants to hear, one former official told us. I think that's dangerous. Hegseth and Vance both served as low-ranking service members in Iraq at around the same time. Hegseth was a National Guard lieutenant attached to the 101st Airborne Division. Vance was an enlisted Marine Corps journalist. But they drew different conclusions from Iraq and other counter-insurgent conflicts. As a young veteran, Hegseth championed the 2007 Iraq surge embraced by hawkish Republicans such as John McCain. In more remote or more recent years, Hegseth had argued that the U.S. lost in Iraq and Afghanistan because restrictive rules of engagement limited the military's ability to fight. At the Pentagon, he has embraced bellicosity, approving and celebrating U.S. strikes on small boats off the coast of South America that the U.S. alleges are used by drug smugglers. He boasted that the current Iran campaign unleashed twice the firepower in its first 5 days as the initial shock and awe bombing phase of the Iraq War in 2003, which lasted roughly a month. People who know Vance say he came to believe that the Afghan and Iraq wars were flawed from the start. We were lied to, he proclaimed while serving in the Senate. Vance has argued that America's interests are best served by prioritizing resources at home. Before becoming vice president, he warned that assisting Ukraine would diminish critical U.S. weapons stockpiles. This is not our war, he declared. One senior administration official told us that the president is satisfied with the information he has received from the Pentagon. This person casts the different views within the president's national security team, which includes Hegseth, Vance, Secretary of State Marco Rubio, and White House Chief of Staff Susie Wiles, as part of a healthy tension that serves the president. Wiles refrained from taking a position on the rationale of the Iran war before it launched, and has focused instead on trying to encourage a frank discussion with the president about the risks and rewards of each major decision. That truth is that under President Trump's leadership, the U.S. military decimated the Iranian regime's capabilities in just 38 days. White House Press Secretary Caroline Leavitt said in a statement, Hegseth and Vance's differences
extend to Army Secretary Dan Driscoll, a close friend of Vance's, who at times has outshone the Pentagon boss. Driscoll attended Yale Law School with Vance and is expected to assist Vance with a run for the presidency. People familiar with his plans have said, Hegseth's rivalry with Driscoll is an open secret at the Pentagon. Last year, the White House entrusted Driscoll with a second role, directing the Bureau of Alcohol, Tobacco, Firearms, and Explosives. Much like how Rubio carries the titles of Secretary of State and National Security Advisor. And Trump dispatched Driscoll, not Hegseth, to Kiev last fall to jumpstart peace talks between Ukraine and Russia. Driscoll and Hegseth have also been at odds over Army personnel appointments. Hegseth forced out of the Army Chief of Staff General Randy George, a close ally of Driscoll's, despite Driscoll's objections. Hegseth also fired Vice Chief of Staff General James Mingus, whom Hegseth replaced with his military aide, General Christopher LaNeve. George was responsible for overseeing munitions replenishment, and his ouster caused an outcry on Capitol Hill. I, too, love General George, Driscoll told a House committee this month. A senior administration official told us that Trump doesn't know Driscoll well and has not expressed views about the Army Secretary's future. Far from Hegseth's predictions of a quick, decisive win, the Iran war has now drifted into a costly, indeterminate muddle. Last Tuesday, as the minute hand ticked toward the end of the initial ceasefire, Vance's plane idled on the runway, ready to fly him to peace talks in Pakistan. But when Iran appeared unprepared to dispatch its own negotiators, Trump backed down, extending the truce indefinitely. Meanwhile, the two countries' standoff in the Strait of Hormuz escalated last week when the Islamic Revolutionary Guard Corps seized commercial vessels for the first time, a sign that its forces remain potent and that war could again defy the upbeat assessments from the Pentagon's leaders. And that completes the article. The title was Vance Doubts the Pentagon's Depiction of the Iran War, by Missy Ryan, Vivian Salama, Michael Shearer, and Nancy Youssef. The second article today is titled The American Pope versus the American President. The pontiff has proved unwilling to subordinate his faith to politics or to adjust his commitment to the gospel in exchange for access to power. By Peter Werner. American presidents and popes have clashed before, but the battle of words and wills between Donald Trump and Pope Leo XIV is unprecedented. The distinctiveness of their clash is not due mainly to the fact that Robert Francis Prevost is the first American-born pope, though that is significant. After all, Leo can't be dismissed as a foreigner who is speaking about a country and culture he doesn't understand. When he is critical of America on matters ranging from war to mass deportations to those who manipulate religions and the very name of God, it comes from a place of love and devotion. Nor does it have to do solely with the nature of the disagreements, most specifically the war waged by Trump against Iran,

president has ever attacked the spiritual leader of the Catholic Church so directly and so personally. Trump called Leo weak on crime and terrible for foreign policy. He attacked the pontiff for opposing his Iran war policy, labeling him a very liberal person who is catering to the radical left. He also said Leo owed his papacy to Trump. It's unusual, to say the least, for a head of state, in this case of the most powerful nation in the world, to treat the Bishop of Rome as a bitter political rival. But beyond that, this conflict has a dramatic, even archetypical, quality to it, pitting polar opposites against each other. One is a religious man in the deepest sense. The whole of his life has been shaped by religious disciplines and a theological tradition. He is inseparable from his faith. The other is completely secular, thoroughly of this age, thoroughly of this world. He measures success by wealth, by power, by sexual conquest. He admitted that he's never asked God for forgiveness. He has no ties to any church and is in many ways contemptuous of the core teachings of the Christian faith. Leo is disciplined, mild-mannered, calm, and deliberative. He is an Augustinian, part of an order founded in the 13th century. Augustinians are known as active contemplatives, who combine a deep internal spiritual life with service to others. Members of the order commit to live together in harmony, intent upon God in oneness of mind and heart. Augustinians also take vows of poverty, chastity, and obedience. From Augustine, Leo learned to be deeply skeptical of world power. He speaks about the delusion of omnipotence and is alert to the dangers of pride and grandiosity. The Augustinian tradition emphasizes fraternity, humility, and re-election on our disordered desires. Shaped by the Latin American church's social vision, he served 2 decades as a missionary and Augustinian priest in Peru. Leo believes the preferential character for the poor is a source of extraordinary renewal, both for the church and for society. Wanting to inaugurate a kingdom of justice, fraternity, and solidarity, Leo said in his first major papal document, God has a special place in his heart for those who are discriminated against and oppressed, and he asks us, his church, to make a decisive and radical choice in favor of the weakest. A church that sets no limits to love, that knows no enemies to fight, but only men and women to love, Leo continued, is the church that the world needs today. Leo's commitments and life story are alien to Trump. Everything Leo cherishes, Trump holds in contempt. But what has made the confrontation most electrifying is the way in which the pontiff is not just standing up to the president, but transcending him. Leo has said he has no fear of the Trump administration, and no one can doubt him. He speaks as a liberated, confident man whom the president cannot intimidate. The Pope is setting the terms of debates by relying on moral language and moral reasoning, on Catholic social teaching, the Church Fathers, and the Scriptures.

0: Leo has not lashed out or gotten defensive or allowed himself to be pulled down into the gutter. When the president goes low, the Pope goes high. But going high doesn't mean going silent. He said he will continue to speak out on matters of justice and against the war. Even if one is not entirely convinced by Leo's arguments, one can appreciate that he is speaking uncynically and without ulterior motives. He's not playing political games or trying to improve his poll ratings or running for office. He's not looking for access to power or seeking self-enrichment. Nor is the Bishop of Rome trying to humiliate or dehumanize his opponent. The things Leo appears to care about, faithfully serving God and the Church, caring for the vulnerable, speaking the truth as he understands it, are things Trump cannot touch or even understand. There's no target for Trump to hit, which is why his attack on the Pope for being weak on crime was absurd, even by Trump's standards. Trump is quite skilled at knowing how to break politicians. He's at a loss to know about what to do with prophetic voices. He is punching at shadows. I should add that as a non-Catholic Christian, I have found what Leo has done vivifying. That reaction has less to do with the specific arguments Leo is making related to the war, though we should all welcome into the debate a discussion of just war theory, than with his having re-injected serious moral arguments into our political discourse. Leo has shown that the Christian Church can once again be, as Martin Luther King Jr. put it, not the master of the servant of the state, but the conscience of the state, its guide and critic, and never its tool. That so many people of the Christian faith, especially white evangelicals and prominent figures within the movement, have weaponized their faith to win the favor of an American president is among the most egregious thing to have occurred during the Trump era. And they have sought the favor of not just any American president, but one who is mendacious, lawless, cruel, and thoroughly corrupt. These courtiers have defamed Jesus while pretending they are acting in his name. The damage they have inflicted on the Christian faith is incalculable. In a different category are evangelical ministers and faith leaders who know better, who set exactly the harm Trump is doing to the Christian witness, and yet have, for a variety of reasons, chosen silence. Into all of this cometh the Bishop of Rome. He is unwilling to subordinate his faith to politics or to adjust his commitment to the gospel in exchange for access to power. A man who served the poor in Peru during the Shining Path insurgency, he stayed when others left, is not particularly fearful of critical posts on Truth Social or of those within his church who might disapprove of his public stand in defense of justice and a Christian ethic. He's a person with deep moral convictions, but who holds them with grace and ease. He comes across as calm, centered, and unhurried. He believes he answers to a higher authority. This allows him to offer a true Christian witness. This is a gift to the whole church and to the whole world. Even now, in Sordid Particulars, T.S. Eliot wrote in Murder in the Cathedral, the eternal design may appear. What Eliot meant by this is that in the midst of a broken, chaotic world, where despair often abounds, there is an eternal design at play, even if we may not quite see it while we're living through it. Nor is the divine set apart from human suffering. Christians believed that God entered into the suffering and violence of this world, redeeming even the sordid particulars. But that doesn't happen on its own. Love obligates us to stay in the world. The political philosopher Glenn Tinder wrote in The Political Meaning of Christianity, "Where most of our fellow human beings are compelled by circumstances to say a prophetic stance," he said, "can show us how to live in temporal society as citizens of an eternal society. Such a prophetic stance is rare in any time. For the past decade, it has been almost entirely missing. Thankfully, a native of the south side of Chicago, who now resides in Vatican City, has shown us what a prophetic stance can look like." And that completes the article, "The American Pope versus the American President." It's written by Peter Werner. I'm going to take just a minute out of the broadcast to remind those of you who may have tuned in late, you're listening to the Atlantic Magazine program, brought to you by Sun Sounds of Arizona. My name is Chuck Berry. I'm your Sun Sounds volunteer reader. I'm reading articles from the online edition of the Atlantic Magazine, all of them dated April of 2026. Continuing on with this article titled, "The Posting Will Continue Until Morale Improves." Trump's Iran messaging seems desperate. On Monday morning, CNN reported that the United States and Iran had been on the verge of striking a deal to end the war when Donald Trump made a series of comments to reporters and on social media that undermined the talks. The Iranians didn't appreciate POTUS negotiating through social media and making it appear as if they had signed off on issues they hadn't yet agreed to, and ones that aren't popular with their people back home, complained one source, who apparently pleaded with his boss to stop. This was Trump's signal to begin binge posting about the Iran negotiations. The Iranians may not have appreciated Trump's stream of consciousness messaging, and apparently their American counterparts did not either. But one very important person did. Trump can't seem to refrain from touting his genius, especially when the subject is deal-making, his professed speciality. And so, in a torrent of commentary, the president made the case that he is winning very greatly. Already, despite the president's surface bravado, an undercurrent of nervousness had emerged. Trump was favorably comparing his prospective deal with the Obama administration's in 2015. "The deal that we are making with Iran will be far better than the JCPOA, commonly referred to as the Iran nuclear deal, penned by Barack Hussein Obama and sleepy Joe Biden. One of the worst deals having ever made to do with the security of our country," he wrote on Monday. Simultaneously touting your prospective deal while comparing it to the worst deal ever is a bit like saying, "I'm a fantastic basketball player, much better than my late grandmother, who never played the game." In a follow-up post 5 minutes later, Trump addressed concerns that the war had gone beyond his promised 6-week deadline. His technique, once again, was to reframe expectations. Despite World War I lasting 4 years, 3 months, and 14 days, World War II lasting 6 years and 1 day, and the Korean War lasting 3 years, 1 month, and 2 days, the Vietnam War lasting 19 years, 5 months, and 29 days, and Iraq lasting 8 years, 8 months, and 28 days, they like to say that I promised 6 weeks to defeat Iran. And actually, from the military standpoint, it is far faster than that. But I'm not going to let them rush the United States into making a deal that is not as good as it could have been. Luckily, he seems unfamiliar with the Hundred Years' War. In the same post, he proceeded to assert, I read the fake news saying that I am under pressure to make a deal. This is not true. That's all caps. I am under no pressure whatsoever, although it will all happen relatively quickly. Generally speaking, people who are not under pressure rarely have to, one, issue frantic, all caps claims that they are not under pressure, or two, promise that they will quickly deliver a deal that will cause them tremendous embarrassment if it fails. 36 minutes later, the president posted again, I'm winning a war, by a lot. Things are going very well, he wrote, before attacking the fake news for suggesting otherwise. The president also claimed that the American naval blockade of the Strait of Hormuz is costing Iran $500 million a day. He would repeat this point 3 more times over the course of several hours, as if pleading with his counterparties to see fiscal reason. Religious fanatics, alas, do not always respond to the same incentives as New York developers. The next morning, Trump posted, Iran has violated the ceasefire numerous times. By afternoon, however, all was forgiven. The president announced, non-desperately, that he was extending the ceasefire, despite Iran's repeated violations, based on the fact that the government of Iran is seriously fractured. Iran's internal fractures, which are very real and deepened by the decapitation strikes by the U.S. and Israel, have indeed made negotiations complex. By yesterday, the administration had decided to give the country through the weekend to resolve its regime schism. Trump is willing to give another 3 to 5 days of ceasefire to allow the Iranians to get their shit together, a source told Axios. It is hard to believe that the Iranians could quickly resolve their deep-seated divisions, even under optimal conditions. It is even harder to believe that a vague deadline of 3 to 5 days would meaningfully accelerate the timeline in which they could do so. Given that Trump has relaxed his previous deadline, despite Iran flouting the truce terms. Yesterday, the Washington Post reported that Trump has authorized U.S. negotiators to consider a bargain which involves many of the same trade-offs one of his predecessors confronted. Somehow, the great dealmaker, operating under no pressure whatsoever, might end up striking a pact similar to one of history's worst deals ever. Can the terms be improved with a few more social media posts? Trump returned to Truth Social this morning to narrate the war. Iran is having a very hard time figuring out who their leader is, he wrote. However, he continued, the strait is sealed up tight until such time as Iran is able to make a deal. According to the president, we are holding the world economy hostage until such time as Iran can resolve its internal struggle. Perhaps the problem here is not just Trump's live commentary about his negotiating strategy, but the strategy itself. That completes the article. The posting will continue until morale improves, by Atlantic staff writer Jonathan Chait. The title of the next article, Seriously, Tucker Carlson? Come on! Media figures who have turned against Trump only in recent weeks have forfeited the right to be taken seriously in the future, by David Graham. Pity poor Tucker Carlson, watching Donald Trump's war in Iran, which Carlson had branded the single biggest mistake by a U.S. president in his lifetime. He is rueing his strong support for Trump in the 2024 election. It's a moment to wrestle with our own consciences, Carlson said. Long the most prominent media personality in the MAGA movement, said this week on his podcast. We'll be tormented by it for a long time. I will be. And I want to say, I'm sorry for misleading people. Or, even better, don't pity Carlson. He is one of several media figures who are having second thoughts about Trump, and in some cases, receiving praise for it. But these pundits deserve no amnesty. Their second thoughts are wise, but to have erred so badly when so many other commentators and journalists saw the truth disqualifies them from being taken seriously on politics again. The problem is not just that Carlson ought to have known better, it's that he did. As the journalist Jason Zengerle reports in his recent biography, Hated by All the Right People. Back in the early 2000s, Carlson harbored reservations about the war in Iraq, but he swallowed them to be what he felt was a good team player for the right, Zengerle notes. Later, he said he'd gone against my own instincts in supporting it. It's something I'll never do again. Never. The Iraq disaster may inform Carlson's vehement opposition to the war in Iran. And yet, Carlson did just that with Trump repeatedly. He initially found Trump coarse, but came around to him during the 2016 presidential campaign. By 2020, however, he'd become disgusted with Trump, including over his handling of COVID. Zengerle writes that Carlson first believed that the president's approach was too blasé, then too strict. He told people he voted for Kanye West for president in 2020. When Trump tried to steal the election, despite losing it, Carlson skewered Trump's allies on air and was even harsher in text messages to colleagues. I hate him passionately, Carlson wrote in texts revealed a few years later in a lawsuit against Fox. That's the last 4 years. We're all pretending we've got a lot to show for it, because admitting what a disaster it's been is too tough to digest. But come on, there isn't really an upside to Trump. Yet after being fired from Fox, Carlson mended his relationship with Trump, counseling him to choose J.D. Vance as running mate and speaking at his rallies. Discerning the real Tucker Carlson is, Zengerle suggests, a lost cause. And anyway, it doesn't matter whether Carlson was honest when he was backing Trump or is being honest now. Either way, he's forfeited any reason to listen to him. And yet Carlson's turn against Trump has won him commendation of the strange new respect variety from liberals such as Jon Favreau of Pod Save America. This is ill-advised, and not only because Carlson continues to mingle anti-Semitism and other bigotries with his Trump criticisms. If these liberals' goal is to make allies who can draw Trump voters away, it's also likely to be ineffective. As Carlson rejects Trump, his own popularity is cratering faster than the president's. Restoring American democracy after Trump will require reaching out to those who backed him. That's good sense and good math. After all, he was democratically elected, and many of his supporters were fooled by him or didn't believe he'd follow through on his more draconian promises. In the case of the unpopular Iran war, voters may have been tricked by Trump's claims to be an anti-war figure. That impression was fostered not only by his rhetoric, but also by credulous framing in the mainstream press. Every voter has a responsibility to do their best to understand the candidates in an election, and Trump's foibles should have been plain long before November 2024. But most people are also busy and dependent on the media, whichever kind they choose, to inform them. Creating space for ordinary Trump voters to reject Trump doesn't require welcoming or absolving the prominent figures who rallied the public to support him. One group ripe for shunning is broadcasters such as Carlson and Alex Jones, who has also reacted strongly to the Iran war. "I love the old Trump," he said during an interview with former Representative Marjorie Taylor Greene, another MAGA apostate. "I'm just going to be honest. I hate this person. This is a disgusting husk of a former person." Strong words from a guy who falsely claimed that the Sandy Hook massacre was fake and the families of murdered children were crisis actors. A second is the so-called Trumpist intellectuals who have tried to create an ideological framework around MAGA. The writer Sahrab Ahmari argued with Matthew Schmitz in 2022 that Trump was the only candidate who recognizes that the establishment's warmongering was the root of American problem. Now, as the journalist Michelle Goldberg points out, Ahmari writes that Trump's Mad King governance is exhausting for Americans and the world, and bitterly adds, "Bring back Hillary." The conservative commentator Christopher Caldwell declared the Iran war to be the end of Trumpism and wrote that Trump's virtues are not the ones you need to run a free country. You get 0 points for recognizing Trump's style and character only now, a decade into his era. A third is that you might call lifestyle podcasters, many of whom forswear any claim to be political commentators, but happily take on the job anyway, interviewing political candidates or issuing endorsements for office. This includes Theo Vaughn, who has called Trump's strikes on Iran diabolical, and Joe Rogan. "Make America greater, I'm down, but make America great again, and then it becomes a movement of a bunch of fucking dorks. 'Cause a lot of them are dorks," Rogan said last month, calling them really weird, fucking uninteresting, unintelligent people. If Rogan was unable to notice this before, this says little for his perception. The White House seems to be eager to heal any rift and hosted Rogan at the White House this past Saturday. The proposition that people such as Carlson, Amari, and Rogan offer their audiences is that they are smarter or better informed than a lay observer, or have access to politicians that allows them to be useful conduits for information and ideas. They have also argued loudly that they're more trustworthy and have clearer judgment than the mainstream media. If their most prominent political position was backing Trump in 2024, and they have all come to regret it, that says everything we need to know about their credibility going forward. It's not enough to say, well, I changed my mind, or like, oh, this is bad, I'm out, Carlson said on the same podcast episode. He's right, for once. Perhaps he should try saying nothing at all for a good long time. That completes the article, Seriously, Tucker Carlson? Come on, by David Graham. The last article today is Thou Shalt Not Post the Ten Commandments in Classrooms, by Elizabeth Brunig. When you were in elementary school, did your mind occasionally rise above the smell of pencil shavings and the sound of squeaking desk chairs to contemplate whether you ought to commit murder? Did you ponder what it would mean to covet your neighbor's wife? Ordinarily, these aren't questions addressed in grade school classrooms, but according to legislators in Alabama, Louisiana, Texas, and Arkansas, they ought to be. In these districts, state Republicans are rallying behind laws that would mandate posting the Ten Commandments in public school classrooms and common areas, such as cafeterias and libraries. This fad began in 2024, when Louisiana Governor Jeff Landry signed such a bill, reviving a decade-long silenced by the Supreme Court's 1980 decision in Stone v. Graham, to strike down a similar Kentucky law. Other states followed suit, Arkansas and Texas last year, and Alabama just this month. Although these laws pose a threat to the First Amendment rights of students and teachers, the trend is spreading, so far unchecked by courts. Opponents of Texas's law suffered a defeat last week when an appellate court decided in the state's favor. The ACLU and other organizations representing the plaintiffs, a multi-faith group of Texas families, are expected to appeal this decision to the Supreme Court. As is often the case when religion is deployed politically, these efforts seem less about earnest moral education and more about using state power to enforce a certain brand of political piety. The Republican supporters of these laws may believe that they are delivering a coup for their base of conservative Christians, but they are undermining the sacredness of the Ten Commandments by reducing these fundamental biblical laws to yet more classroom wall stuff, alongside class schedules, corny motivational posters, and homework reminders. Past Republicans' efforts to make space for Christianity in public schools have centered on school prayer. The Supreme Court's ruling in the 1962 case, Engel v. Vitale, established a compromise. Schools can allow time for prayers, but school officials cannot lead them. By requiring schools to endorse biblical laws, this latest round of Ten Commandments statutes directly challenges the reasoning behind that compromise, as do other measures floated of late to allow public schools to employ religious chaplains instead of guidance counselors, or to use the Bible as a core textbook. conservative legislators were buoyed by the prospect of defending these measures before a friendly Supreme Court. The Republican complaint is that legislative efforts in the past should be seen in light that public schools have been hijacked by the woke left. Conservatives lament that grade school libraries offer books about LGBTQ characters and that teachers deliver lessons about America's history of race-based oppression. Republicans often characterize this perceived left-wing incursion into public schools as a violation of parental rights, given that children may respond by developing views that depart from those held by their families. Beneath these concerns lurks a deeper anxiety that whatever political faction controls public schools will be able to control the next generation of voters. Maybe they are right to worry, but if Republicans hope that displaying the Ten Commandments will instill Christian values in impressionable youth, or that subjecting students to scriptural dictates will affect a passive Christian evangelization, they are bound to be disappointed. Children with questions about right and wrong rarely turn to state-mandated declarations presented without comment. Answers and ideals about how to live meaningfully and ethically are handed down through relationships, conversations, and by example, not through posters about what one shalt and shalt not do. And I'm afraid we have run out of time. You've been listening to the Atlantic Magazine program, brought to you by Sunsounds of Arizona. My name is Chuck Berry. It's been my privilege to be your volunteer reader. I've been reading articles from the online edition of the Atlantic, all of them published in April of 2026. I hope you enjoyed the program today. Stay well, stay safe, have a wonderful week, and thank you so much for spending your time with me today.
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It is time for your favorite show on Sun Sounds of Arizona, Points of View. 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And this headline, it reads, "The Incredible Story of the Cartel Olympics. A Mexican athlete says he was kidnapped and forced to compete for his life in a tournament of gangs, but was he actually playing a different game?" It's by McKay Copens. They arrive suddenly, five white vans, identical and unmarked, blocking the street. It was February 9th, 2023, and Mauricio Morales was leading a group of migrants he had found at a bus station through Mexico City's San Rafael neighborhood. Mao, as his friend called him, had told the migrants he could help them at a nearby refugee camp where he worked. They had just crossed a busy boulevard and were making their way down a side street when the five large utility vans lurched to a stop in front of them. Men with machine guns, wearing tactical gear, spilled out and started barking orders and threats. "Entren todos, ahora mismo, hijos de puta." Were they police? Military? Mao couldn't tell, and there was no time to ask for identification. Within seconds, the migrants were being shoved into vans. When Mao tried to resist, something hard hit him on the head, and he fell to the ground. As he was loaded into the back of one of the vans, he heard gunshots. He thought of his mother. "If this is the end," he remembers thinking before he lost consciousness, "please let her be okay." Mao woke up on the floor of a dank, windowless room with a single mattress and a bucket in one corner. His wallet was gone, so was his phone. He had no idea where he was or why he'd been taken, but for the next few days, he and several other captives held with him were beaten and tortured. Men took turns pummeling him, breaking his ribs, and pulling out his fingernails. When he tried to ask what they wanted, the beatings only got worse. Then one day the men removed him from the room without explanation and deposited him back into a van. Assuming he was about to die, Mao began to weep, but when the van came to a stop and his captors hauled him out, he noticed they were being careful with him now, almost gentle. "The boss wants to talk to him," he heard one of them say. The facility they took him to was strange. It vaguely resembled a school, four wings divided into classroom-like compartments and an enclosed courtyard in the middle. But there were no children there. Instead, men with guns patrolled the premises while women, who looked like they were dressed for a night of clubbing, loafed around. Narcocorridos, accordion-heavy cartel ballads, played loudly over speakers in the courtyard. Mao was taken to a makeshift office where a man with a paunch and a thick mustache sat behind a desk. He was flanked by a large bodyguard in a butcher's apron and a voluptuous woman in a low-cut, form-fitting dress. He seemed irritated as he assessed Mao. "Look at him," the man grumbled. "He's so fucked up." He sent his bodyguard and the woman, who seemed to be his girlfriend, out of the room. Once they were alone, the man became warm and friendly. He introduced himself as Don Paco and apologized to Mao for what he'd been through. "I know who you are," Don Paco said. He told Mao that his men had noticed a tattoo of the Olympic rings on his wrist. After some research, they discovered that they had inadvertently kidnapped a world-class athlete, an Olympic runner, who competed in Beijing, London, and Rio de Janeiro. "This was serendipitous," Don Paco explained, "because he happened to be in the market for athletes. He said he was a leader of an organization called La Union Tempido." Mao had heard about La Union on the news.
The cartel was relatively new, having risen to power in the past decade or so, but its tight grip on Mexico's capital city had made it one of the country's most notorious criminal syndicates. Don Paco told Mao that for all the attention paid to bloody turf wars and theatrical executions, organizations like his were an important part of the community, and Mexico was better off when its cartels get along. Then Don Paulo revealed something that would forever change how Mao saw his own country. For many years, Don Paco said, a secret tournament had been organized by Mexico's biggest cartels. They each fielded teams in sports such as soccer, flag football, and boxing, and rival cartel leaders gathered to watch the games. He described the event as a civilized affair where the bosses could place friendly wagers and do business without shooting one another. Winning the tournament was a point of immense pride, Don Paco explained, and so he had a proposition for his new prisoner. He wanted Mao to coach and play on a flag football team. The team would train at the facility and then represent La Union at the tournament. If Mao won, he and his teammates would be released. If not, they would meet the same fate as anyone else who let down the organization. Perhaps sensing Mao's incredulity, Don Paco put it bluntly. If you win, you live, he said. If you lose, you die. Then the cartel boss flashed a broad smile. But I'm sure you'll win, so it won't be a problem. The email arrived in my inbox on a Thursday evening, December 2024. Are you free for a call? The subject line asked. Massive story. The message was from Robert Reynolds, a Las Vegas lawyer and talent manager whose clients included a collection of aughts, rocks, acts, and notably the Killers. I barely knew Reynolds. We'd first spoken years earlier when I tried unsuccessfully to get an interview with the band's frontman, Brandon Flowers. Reynolds had never given me a tip before, and frankly, I couldn't imagine what massive story the manager of the Killers might be privy to. But my curiosity was piqued, so I gave him a call. Reynolds picked up after one ring, McKay, and launched into his story. He spoke in a thorny ramble, his broish cadence punctuated in moments of peak enthusiasm with an emphatic, dude. A few months earlier, he told me, he fielded an unusual ticket request from a high-ranking official at the United Nations. The official told him that a beloved volunteer at the UN's refugee camp in Syria, Ukraine, and Mexico had recently been held captive for months by a cartel. He was now recovering from the ordeal, and his colleagues wanted to lift his spirits with a surprise tickets to his favorite band's sold-out show in Mexico City. Reynolds obliged and met the volunteer, whose name was Mauricio Morales, before the concert. After some coaxing, he got his new friend to recount his harrowing experience. The story floored Reynolds. I was like, dude, this is a movie, he told me. Reynolds was a fledgling filmmaker himself. He'd helped produce a few documentaries, including an Emmy-nominated HBO film about his brother Dan Reynolds, the lead singer of Imagine Dragons. But what he really aspired to was screenwriting. The story, he believed, was his way in. Shortly after their meeting, he purchased Mao's life rights and began working on a film treatment of the Cartel Olympics. The project was already generating buzz, Reynolds told me. The actor Michael Peña, of Marvel Cinematic Universe fan, had expressed strong interest in playing Mao. The darkness of the story was just the kind of thing that Oscar voters loved. So was the body transformation that would be required for Peña to convincingly play an Olympian. But the actor had a condition. He wanted a journalist to vet Mao's account and publish it in a reputable outlet so that he and the filmmakers could say with full confidence that the movie was based on a true story. That's where I came in. Speaking in excited, harried tones, Reynolds laid out his proposal. I would interview Mao and write a story about his captivity, and then sell the film to Reynolds, who,
with his industry connections and Peña's attachment, could get the project fast-tracked at a major studio and make us all a small Hollywood fortune. I told Reynolds I'd think about it, but when I hung up the phone, I burst out laughing. The story seemed preposterous. An inter-cartel sports tournament? The hero's life hanging in the balance? Flag football? It sounded like an overwrought episode of Narcos or something. It would be an incredible story if it were true, I told my wife that night, but it almost certainly isn't true. My opinion changed the first time I spoke with Mao a few weeks later. I understood immediately why Reynolds found him so compelling. He was understated and self-effacing, politely answering my questions in good but imperfect English, and apologizing whenever he stumbled over a word. In a squawking, almost muppery voice, he told me about his work in the refugee camp and how he organized intramural sports teams to keep the kids entertained while they endure their nightmarish limbo. I liked him right away. When I asked him about the kidnapping, he told me the story in halting, disjointed fragments, pausing periodically to steady his emotions. He didn't get flustered by skeptical questions. He simply explained what he'd seen as best as he could recall, sometimes admitting that certain bits were hazy. After a while, I made him recount, especially repeatedly, the gruesome details of his torture. My skeptical reporter persona began to soften. I found myself apologizing for my aggressiveness. "It's okay, Mr. McKay," he said. To my surprise, Mao seemed credible. More important, he offered a list of sources who he said could vouch for him and verify parts of his story. My first interview request went to James Winston, an aid worker and human rights investigator based in London, who worked for R4V, a UN-backed organization that supports migrants and refugees. Winston was the person who had initially contacted Reynolds and connected him with the UN official. He had also worked closely with Mao at the refugee camps and spent years studying the atrocities committed by Mexico's cartels. He was doing field work when I first reached him, but he answered a list of my questions by email. When I asked him if there was any reason I should distrust Mao's story, his response was chiding. To uninformed outsiders, he told me, the depravity of Mexico's cartel culture was difficult to comprehend. Many stories may seem unbelievable, he wrote, but after years of immersion, I can assure you that they reflect a very real aspect of this society. In fact, Winston said he was writing to me from a rural outskirt of Guadalajara in western central Mexico, where he was investigating what appeared to be a clandestine crematorium operated by the Jalisco New Generation Cartel. Authorities had discovered a pile of bones, bullet casings, and more than 200 pairs of shoes in a burned-out building on a remote ranch. If I may, Winston wrote, I'd suggest delving further into this culture to better grasp the reality and potentially write a more informed piece on Mao's story. I felt like an idiot. I thought I'd been approaching the story with the clear-eyed wariness of a savvy reporter, but to Winston, I was exposing my sheltered American naivete. He had a point. My sole experience in Mexico had been a week in 2011 at a resort where I'd snorkeled with my wife, eaten coconut ice cream, and taken guided tours of some ruins. But I knew Mexico was a real place with real problems. The country's past two presidential administrations had failed to rein in the cartels, and the new president didn't seem to be faring much better. If I was going to do Mao's story justice, I would need to go deeper. Before signing off, Winston warned me that pursuing this story would come with risks. Publishing Mao's account could be very likely result in his death, he wrote, and if I tried to report in Mexico, I'd be putting myself in peril. Mexico is currently a very dangerous country for journalists. In the cartel prison, training began at 7 a.m. sharp.
laps in the courtyard, followed by push-ups and weightlifting with cinder blocks. Then the prisoner athletes of La Union de Pido were divided into groups and spent the rest of the day practicing for their assigned events. There were teams for soccer, a handball-style game called fronton, and toshido, or American flag football, which has become popular in Mexico. Mao mostly kept to himself at first, interacting as little as possible with his teammates. Unlike him, most of the men of the prison were creatures of Mexico's cartel underworld, and he found them frightening. One nicknamed El Diablo was a dead-eyed ex-cop who worked for a rival gang and spoke about his body count in unnerving monotone. He specialized in disappearing victims. "It wasn't just drug dealers," he volunteered. "I had to do 14 kids one time. There'd been nowhere to hide the bodies," he explained. So he meticulously disemboweled them, each corpse, and then dissolved the limbs in a vat of hydrochloric acid. Mao had trouble looking him in the eye. Another teammate, Augusto, was a hulking lawyer who looked to be about 70. Augusto claimed that he was in the tournament as punishment for mishandling one of La Union's cases. But the rumor around the prison was that he'd actually raped and murdered a young assistant who turned out to be the girlfriend of a cartel leader. Augusto was an asset to the team. He was deceptively strong for his age and skilled too, having played American football when he was young. But he had a menacing air and a virulent misogynistic streak. One evening the team was watching a movie in which a woman was strangled to death on screen. Augusto, visibly aroused, began to masturbate. Weeks passed in the prison, then months. Deprived of contact with the outside world, Mao lost track of time. He ran drills for his team and drew up plays. At times, the experience felt like summer camp. Sports and exercise during the day, dinner and taped soccer games at night. But terror was never far away. Many nights, Mao would lie in bed, listening to agonized screams echoing from other wings of the prison, and try not to think about who was getting tortured this time, and for what, and whether he would be next. As Mao got to know his teammates better, he was surprised to discover that they weren't all irredeemable and depraved. Palomino was a taxi driver who had started running errands for the cartel to supplement his family's meager income. Laquillo desperately missed his wife. Little Hugo was a skinny in training who had been lured into cartel life as a teenager with the promise of glamour and travel, who had peppered Mao with questions about what London and Beijing were like. Mao became especially close with Mamers, a muscular hitman who was his real friend in the cartel prison. They talked about their lives outside. Mao's work in the refugee camp earned him the mocking nickname Samaritan, and traded workout routines. When the subject of ex-girlfriends came up, Mamers admitted that he struggled with jealousy in relationships, and Mao counseled him on how to relax and be less controlling. The more time he spent with Mamers, the more Mao realized that they weren't so different. They'd simply had different opportunities. Mamers, like little Hugo and Palomino, and so many more, had wound up on the Mexican conveyor belt that transports directionless young men into organized crime with ruthless efficiency. He had done terrible things, it was true, but how many choices did he really have? Mamers wasn't a rotten person, Mao concluded. He was the product of a rotten country. And unfortunately, Mao could now relate all too well of being trapped in a corrupt system. No matter how many kids in his cell block mates had killed or women they'd raped, his survival depended on working with them. One night after training was over, Don Paco gathered the prisoners in the courtyard. There was a chill in the air that reminded Mao of late summer, though he couldn't say for sure what month it was. Don Paco announced that they would leave for the tournament the next day.
Celebratory cervezas were passed around as the boss gave a prep talk on the importance of sportsmanship and clean play. He didn't want to see his team cheating. He told them it would spoil the pride of La Union's victory. Before he left, Don Paco reminded the prisoners of the life and death stakes of the event and then added a further warning. Some of you will walk free tomorrow, he said, but you must swear never to speak of what you saw here. We know who you are and where to

bells are only a few decades old, much younger than America's crime families, but they have woven themselves into Mexico's society. They raise money for churches, build health clinics in rural areas. They throw block parties and hand out toys to kids at Christmas time. And yes, they host sporting events. See the boxing masters organized by Los Zetas. In some parts of Mexico, the state has been effectively replaced by cartel rule. Extortion payments or organized crime are part of daily life, required to run a business, secure protection for your family, and retrieve abducted loved ones. In 2010, after a photographer was gunned down in a parking lot near the newsroom in Juarez, the newspaper El Diario published a front-page editorial pleading with cartels. What is this you want from us? What is it you want us to publish or not publish? Explain so that we can respond. You are at present the de facto authorities in this city. Even after the Mexican government declared war on the cartels in 2006, some of the most wanted bosses were still able to roam the country freely, untouched by the law. El Chapo, the exclusive leader of the Sinaloa cartel, was known to drop by high-end restaurants for dinner. Gunmen politely confiscating patrons' phones. El Chapo picking up everyone's tab when he was done. The more time I spent reading these stories, the more I had to admit that Mao's, while still improbably wild, didn't seem impossible. One day at the end of an unusually long phone call, Mao seemed dejected. The news in Mexico City was dominated by the broad daylight assassination of two aides of the mayor, possibly by cartel Cicerios. The shooting had taken place not far from where Mao lived, and though it had nothing to do with him, he seemed to feel he was running for his life with nowhere to hide. He told me that he'd come to believe that corruption and violence were so deeply rooted in Mexico that even if the cartels disappeared overnight, the culture they created would outlive him. For several months, I interviewed people in Mao's life, friends, former co-workers, anyone who could vouch for his essential reliability. Some of them knew about his captivity more than others. Mao had evidently not been eager to talk when he was first released, and few had pressed him for details. It had seemed insensitive for them to ask too many questions, and besides, men may not knowing what was safer for everyone. But those I talked with could remember Mao disappearing one day in February and returning, shaken, scared, many months later. His gaze had changed. Eduardo, a friend of Mao's, recalled. He was always looking around, very watchful of everyone. My reporting that spring was frequently interrupted by a stream of messages from movie producers. Word had somehow gotten out in Hollywood, and multiple studios and production companies were suddenly vying to option my forthcoming story. Each of them had its own angle. The head of a large film studio in Spain, who had served as a U.S. ambassador under President Obama, appealed directly to the Atlantic's vice chair. A producer in Mexico claimed a loose personal connection to Mao. He had been friends with her college boyfriend, he said, but then referenced to him by the wrong surname, Bermudez. How did all these people know about my article? I had yet to write a word of the story. I still wasn't even sure that there would be a story at all. And out of concern for Mao's safety, I told almost no one what I was working on. But when I asked the producers how they gotten my contact information, they all said the same thing. Mao had sent them. Mao, for his part, seemed as mystified as I was. Reynolds was the only filmmaker he'd spoken with, he insisted, and the idea that he would be peddling the story around was lunacy. I don't want to get killed. When I told Reynolds about the inquiry, he was not surprised. People in Hollywood, after all,
he

0: reasons, everyone pretends to be more connected than they are. Maybe Peña or his team had been hyping the project, or maybe the leak had come from William Morris Endeavor, the agency that represented Reynolds. Peña did not respond to requests for comment. But the prospect of competition clearly put Reynolds on edge. Soon after our conversation, he began pestering me to sign a contract giving him exclusive film rights to the story and sending regular texts that sought to mask his anxiety with enthusiasm. How's it going? Just checking in. So excited. And we're about halfway done through today's show, so let's just take a little break to remind everybody that you're listening to Sun Sounds of Arizona. And this is the voice of your volunteer reader, Robert Rosen. And I want to remind you, if you want to go back and listen to this show from the top, it's pretty easy. Just download that Sun Sounds of Arizona app on your tablet or your phone. And when you go in, you can get the live feeds from Sun Sounds. And if you go down a little farther, you can go and get and stream and download everything that you hear on Sun Sounds. And you will find this show, Points of View, in the entertainment section. In the morning after Don Paco's speech, Mao and his teams were awakened early. Hoods were placed over their heads, zip ties were attached to their wrists, and then everyone was loaded into vans like the ones that first brought them there. They drove for hours, Mao listening closely for clues about their location. City streets were turned into freeways, and then a winding, bumpy road. Eventually, the van stopped, and Mao heard what sounded like a metal gate swing open. A few minutes later, he and his fellow prisoners were ushered out of the vans. When the hoods were removed from his head, Mao was astonished by what he saw. There was some kind of vast, remote ranch in a mountainous region where Mao didn't recognize. Armed men in uniforms, could they really be police? Were directing traffic and confiscating weapons and phones. While men in cowboy hats and women in flamboyant dresses milled about drinking and chatting. The atmosphere was upbeat, almost festival-like. On a nearby stage, a group of musicians played brassy banda music. Elsewhere, a gaggle of spectators admired a collection of parked monster trucks. Mao's surprise turned to disbelief when he was escorted into an enormous gymnasium at the center of the property. In one section, magicians and clowns entertained young children. In another, a large board projected betting odds for the various tournament events. While men below clamored to place their wages, surveying the hundreds of attendees in the bleachers, Mao was shocked by how many people he recognized. The gym was filled with bald-faced men of Mexican society, celebrities, influencers, high-ranking politicians, and TV news anchors. An MC announced that it was time for the sorteo, a random drawing that would determine the first round of flag football matchups. As Mao waited, Don Paco's girlfriend sided up with him. "Luck is going to be very important here," she whispered. "You don't want to play against Sinaloa." Mao held his breath until the matchups were announced. La Union de Pido would play Los Caballeros Templarios. "You got lucky," the woman said. The flag football games took place on a field outside the gymnasium. A referee briefly ran through the rules and blew a whistle, starting a 40-minute clock. Mao realized quickly that they were in trouble. Flag football is supposed to be a no-tackle, limited-contact sport, but their opponents were openly trying to maim them, punching, kicking, gouging, without any objection from the referees. After a few minutes, Mao called his teammates into a huddle. He told them to forget every rule he taught them. "There's no fair play here," he said. "If they were going to win, they'd have to play dirty." The rest of the game was a violent scrum of chipped teeth and punctured skin. When the whistle blew, La Union Tepido had defeated Los Caballeros at 14-7. Spectators cheered while Mao and his teammates, bloody and panting, tended to their wounds. He barely noticed at first as the opposing team was led off the field, disappearing behind the gym. Then came a loud series of bangs that, amid all the celebrating, sounded to Mao like firecrackers. A sweetly acidic smell wafted towards the field, and Mao asked his teammates what it was. El Diablo was the first to answer. That's blood. When summer came, I set out with an Atlantic fact-checker to confirm the details of Mao's biography. With his account of the cartel tournament largely impossible to verify, Mao's story would have to hang on his trustworthiness as a source. If he was telling the truth about the small stuff, I figured, he was more likely to be a reliable narrator. Mao seemed to be eager to help. He offered to dig up any documents we might need and promised to put me in touch with colleagues at the various NGOs on his resume. We started with his athletic credentials. Mao spoke often about his experience in the Olympics, how he'd been shaped by sports, and how competing had given him the necessary resilience to endure his captivity. An accomplished middle-distance runner, he sometimes lamented that he never made it to the Olympic podium. His final chance for a medal in Tokyo had been derailed by the pandemic and a devastating injury to his Achilles tendon. On June 19th, the fact-checker and I emailed officials at the Olympic Committee in Colombia, the country for which Mao said he competed. His mother was a native Colombian, he said, and had dual citizenship. We asked for confirmation that Mao had been on the team. The reply came back a few weeks later. They had no record of Mao competing on the track team. We scoured Colombia's published results from the past 5 Olympic Games and came up similarly empty-handed. When I called Mao, he sheepishly admitted he had fudged some small details in our interviews to protect himself. He had actually competed for Mexico's Olympic team, he told me, not Colombia's, and he promised to share his accreditation documents to prove it. And he was worried that revealing this to a reporter would put him in danger. The thing you need to understand about Mexico is that the press is very different here, he told me. Many reporters disregarded basic professional standards, Mao said, and some were actually on a cartel's payoff. Besides, Mao was starting to wonder if the real threat might come from government and not from gangs. Mexico's new president, Claudia Sheinbaum, was under enormous pressure from her voters and from the Trump administration to crack down on cartel violence. A former Olympic athlete from Mexico alleging an illuminati-style gathering where politicians mingled with numerous cartel leaders would not go unnoticed in from the National Palace. He apologized for lying. I kept some information to myself, he explained. I didn't want anything to happen to me. The fear in his voice sounded genuine, and I had to admit that his paranoia was understandable. What reason did he have to trust me, really? The next several rounds of the tournament passed in a Maccabi blur, violent and frenzies, yet oddly methodical. Each game ended the same way, with Mao's motley team limping off the field in victory, and the losers disappearing behind the gymnasium. More firecrackers, more of that sweet acidic smell. As the tournament progressed, Mao had become focused on doing what was necessary to win. With each round, the games got harder, and Mao got more ruthless, twisting limbs, stabbing at eyes, trying to inflict maximum pain with each illegal tackle. Some of the players he was assaulting were not even drug traffickers. They were ordinary kidnapping victims like him. By the time the championship game arrived, the sun was setting behind the distant mountains. The crowd on the sidelines had ballooned as word got around that La Union de Pido's unlikely run. Mao's team had beaten cartels with more money and more manpower, and he got the sense that La Union was the Cinderella story of the tournament. Even the guards, previously gruff and dismissive, were now treating them with grudging respect. The final game would be against the Talahau cartel, a team of tall, quiet, wiry men. As Mao studied his opponents from a distance, Don Paco's girlfriend peeled them aside with some intel. He had been watching Tulabink all day, he said, and he should know that the players specialized in torture. They are super dirty, she told them. The game, as predicted, was brutal. Mao broke a rib and two fingers. Other players lost teeth, causing blood to stream from their mouth. At one point, a Tallahook player threw Palomino to the ground and tried to strangle him while the refs looked on indifferently and the crowd roared its approval. When regulation ended, both teams were still scoreless, and the game entered overtime. The first team to score would win. Mao called a play that he'd practice often during their training. Mamers faked a handoff to Palomino, who scampered furiously towards the end zone, drawing the defense away. Mao, left open, sprinted to the opposite side and caught a short touchdown pass from Mamers. The whistle blew. The game was over. For a moment, there was silence. Then the sidelines erupted. Cheers. Banda music. Firecrackers. Mao collapsed to the ground, sobbing. It didn't feel like a celebration, but something closer to grief. From the field, Mao was shepherded into a stage in the gym, where he was greeted by a beaming Don Paco. Someone placed a gold-colored medal around Mao's neck. It felt heavy and ridiculous. For a moment, the two men stood side by side, the cartel boss and his champion, as the whooping, chanting crowd bathed them in applause. Then, without warning, guards grabbed Mao and shoved him into a van. His bloody clothes were ripped off his body. A hood was placed over his head. Dizzy and dehydrated, Mao slipped in and out of consciousness. Eventually, a door was opened, his hood removed, and he was pushed out on some pavement, and the van peeled off. It was dawn, and he was in a quiet slum that he'd never been to before. Stripped to his underwear, bruised, barefoot, and bleeding from his face, he stood and began to walk. The medal was still hanging around his neck. In the days after my come-to-Jesus meeting with Mao, he labored to reassert his trustworthiness. He sent me documents, screenshots, and references to prove that he was who he claimed to be. He wanted me to know that he wasn't a dishonest person. He sent me a medical report that said it was from the first doctor visit after his release from captivity. It showed high cholesterol and not much else. The Olympic accreditation he'd promised to send, meanwhile, turned out to be a grainy photo of a laminated pass attached to a lanyard with his name printed on it and the familiar Olympic rings in the corner. At first glance, it looked impressive enough, but when we shared that the photo was with a source at the International Olympic Committee, he said it was a guest credential, something issued to friends and family, not athletes. By now, I also heard back from the Olympic Committee, who said they had no record of Mao competing. There were plenty of Olympic photos, but those were confusing too. Many of them were selfies, not action shots. In some pictures, he was in a Mexican uniform, in others, an American one. There was an image of a glossy 2008 spread from the English language magazine in Beijing that featured a photo of a shirtless Mao alongside an article describing his preparations to compete for the Mexican national team in volleyball. They did not appear to be one photo of Mao running in the Olympics. Exasperated, I called Mao. I'll be 100% honest with you, he said. When I told him what I'd found, I didn't have a picture of myself running in the Olympics, so I posted that to keep people interested. How can you possibly not have a photo of yourself running? He hesitated. He finally said, because I didn't run. The story tumbled out of him all at once in a rush of righteous indignation. Mao admitted with some embarrassment that his Instagram persona was embellished, but he insisted that it wasn't as bad as it looked. Didn't everyone exaggerate their accomplishments on social media? If the Olympic Committee claimed to have no record of him, he told me, that was only because he had punitively scrubbed his name from the records. I found this explanation dubious, but it didn't matter all that much. Mao's Olympic record per se was not essential to the story. He repeated lying, though, posing a clear challenge to his credibility. James Winston, meanwhile, was proving strangely difficult to get on the phone. The London-based aid worker had been one of Mao's most persuasive validators. Hoping to at least confirm Winston's expertise, I asked him to connect me with some of his colleagues at the NGO where he'd worked. He gave me email addresses for two people, both of whom responded with warm notes about Winston's knowledge and dedication. When I asked if we could talk on the phone, they grew skittish. One said that she was too afraid of the cartels to be quoted. Both stopped responding. A subsequent Google search revealed that the websites for the organizations and their email domains didn't exist. Both URLs led to identical under construction Squarespace pages. When I asked Winston for his LinkedIn profile, he said he would send it to me but never did. A few days later, however, I found a page for James N. Winston that matched his purported resume and had been created that same month. The profile was sparsely populated, and parts of it appeared to have been written by non-native English speakers. By August, I was ready to give up. Investigating Mao's story felt like trying to clutch an ice cube. Every time I attempted to grab hold of it too tightly, it slipped out of my grasp. The one thing that was keeping me from walking away from the story, I'd found Mamers. At the onset of my reporting, Mao told me that he was in touch with his teammate. The two men had a soldiers after the war bond that transcended many of their differences. At first, Mamers didn't want to talk with me, but Mao finally persuaded him to give me a brief FaceTime interview. His account of the cartel games overlapped with Mao's in ways that were hard to dismiss. He was nervous, but said that he could go into more detail if we met in person. I had to decide if his story, whose chief narrator had a gaping credibility problem, was worth a trip to Mexico. On August 14th, Robert Reynolds texted me in a characteristic flurry of exclamation points, "How's it going? So excited for progress." I landed late on the night of August 24th and found the driver the Atlantic had hired waiting for me outside the baggage claim. He was short and quiet, wearing a baseball cap and a serious expression. As we pulled away from the airport, he locked the doors and merged into a wide, well-lit highway. In preparing for the trip, I encountered a strange kind of narrative confusion when it came to American perceptions of Mexico City. As a tourist destination, the city had never been hotter. Travel websites and influencers hyped its food scenes and museums. There were legitimate reasons to believe that the Mexican capital was growing more dangerous. The broad daylight assassination of the mayor's aides in May had rattled the city's political class and awakened fears that Mexico City was no longer considered a neutral zone in the cartel wars. The Atlantic wasn't taking any chances. Because the story involved cartels, my editors insisted on certain precautions. I'd be traveling around the city with a private driver and accompanied most of the time by a fixer. A photographer would join us for some of the reporting, and when we ventured into neighborhoods considered risky, a security guard would come with. As we drove towards my hotel in the verdant neighborhood of La Condesa, I watched the city roll past the van window, taquerias still open at night, couples walking dogs, clusters of young people outside bars. The next morning, I met my fixer, Ulysses, in my hotel's restaurant. He was impossible to miss. 6'4", burly, jovial, stubby beard, and a roguish demeanor. I'd been warned by a Mexican reporter before my trip that some local journalists resented being called fixers, but Ulysses told me he didn't mind. Over breakfast, I asked what he made of Mao's story. He shrugged. He'd seen terrible things in his years as a cartel tour guide for foreign journalists, so he was open to the possibility that Mao's story was true, but he also seemed uncomfortable with the image of his country that Mao was conveying. Mexico isn't the third world, he said. I mean, look, he gestured towards his window, where a clean, tree-lined street stretched past the hotel. Cyclists weaved among cars. A woman in workout gear jogged by with headphones. It isn't scary, he said sarcastically. We drove to a quiet street in Ciudad de las Portas and met Mao on the ground floor of his building. He looked as he did in his Instagram photos, handsome and fit, with a well-maintained coil of curly hair and a t-shirt clinging to his shoulders and chest. But his smile was uneasy. As we climbed the stairs to his apartment, I noticed dark half moons of sweat blooming under his arms. I'm nervous, he admitted. He'd spoken with Reynolds, who had urged him to be totally honest. I asked him to tell me the story of his kidnapping and captivity again, from beginning to end. The beats were familiar by now, and I listened to him talk. I found myself thinking about all the people who benefited from the narratives of cartel violence. American politicians, Mexican politicians, the journalist who hired Ulysses to help them produce their sensational dispatches. After finishing his account, Mao turned to what had become a persistent theme in our conversations. He talked about the large number of peoples that were currently missing. When he rode the bus, the ads on the digital screens used to be cell phone plans and soft drinks. Now they were for missing persons. At my request, Mao's FaceTimed his mother. I had hoped to interview her in person, but she lived too far away. Recounting the story was clearly painful for her. At several points, she broke down in tears and had to stop, dabbing her eyes with a tissue while Mao murmured reassurances in Spanish. She also said something I'd never heard in Mao's many accounts of the story. The kidnapper, she told me, had demanded nearly 1 million pesos, or about $60,000. To cover the payment, she said, Mao's older brother had been forced to sell his house. Mao had mentioned before that his family had made extortion payments, but he'd always presented this as a minor detail. After we hung up, Ulysses spoke. That's a good brother, he told Mao. He saved you, man. Mao seemed to stiffen at the comment. Mao had promised to take us to the secret place he'd been kidnapped. Before we left, we went to use the bathroom, and for the first time, I looked around the apartment. The walls were crowded with Olympic paraphernalia, selfies of Mao and branded warm-ups, medals hanging from nails, and what appeared to be a framed letter from the International Olympic Committee certifying his participation in the Games. It was perplexing. He had already admitted to me that he never actually competed. In the kitchen, a framed face race bib hung near the refrigerator, the kind marathon runners pinned to their shirts. To my surprise, it said Bermudez, the last name that Mexican movie producer had used for Mao. I made a note to ask him about it later. When we got into the van, Mao blanched. This, he said, was exactly like the vehicle he'd been stuffed into when he was taken. We got out, and Mao began narrating about his kidnapping, pointing at various landmarks as a tour guide. But nothing about the scene he described makes sense here. The street was too narrow and crowded with parked cars to accommodate five vans he claims that had pulled up. I kept thinking back to the conversation with Mao's mother. She certainly didn't seem like an accomplice to my hoax, to any hoax. Everything about her distress and wobble in her voice, the tears had felt sincere. Ulysses responded by asking what I knew about self-kidnapping, the practice. People staging their own abduction to extract money from relatives had become such an epidemic in Mexico, he told me, that the government began cracking down with tougher sentences. I think he stole the money, Ulysses said quietly. I looked over at Mao, who had dropped his coyishness act and was now preening for the camera. I wondered for the first time if I was dealing with a very different kind of man than I had allowed myself to believe. When I got back to my hotel that night, I called Robert Reynolds to break the news that the story he wanted so badly to adapt for the screen wasn't true. He sounded genuinely shocked. "Wow," Reynolds says, almost as to himself. "He seemed like such a good guy." In retrospect, it seemed absurd that I'd taken Mao so seriously. As more of the pieces fell in place following my discovery of his arrest and imprisonment, he looked less like a heroic survivor or even a mastermind hoax artist, and more like a low-level scammer with a talent for improvisation. That email from the high-ranking UN official asking Reynolds for killer tickets for a beloved volunteer, it was signed by Filippo Grandi, then the UN High Commissioner for Refugees, whose office confirmed that it was a forgery. The messages from movie producers who had somehow caught wind of the story I was writing. It turns out that Mao was stringing along multiple filmmakers. The producer in Mexico told me that they were on the verge of signing a contract with him. And yet I still couldn't say definitively that he'd invented his account out of the whole cloth. In my course of reporting, I learned about inter-prison sports tournaments, including a football competition organized by Mexico City Penitentiary System. It's well established that the cartels have a presence in the country's prison, but was it possible that his story about heroism of life and death stakes were rooted in his own less cinematic, less blood-drenched experience as a regular prison inmate? In the months after I left Mexico, the news in my own country would be dominated by ICE raids and mass deportations, a hardline immigration agenda built on stories we are told about crime and migrants and cartel bosses. When the death of a drug lord in February set off a brutal wave of cartel attacks, the United States canceled flights to resort cities and issued shelter-in-place alerts for Americans in Mexico. Mao's account of the cartel Olympics fit neatly into the government narrative of the age. Some stories take a life of their own because they show how things really are. Others spread because they tell us what we already believe, and sometimes a story that's too good to be true is just that. But a good story is a hard thing to kill. 2 weeks after my return from Mexico City, Reynolds called me. "Dude," he said breathlessly, "I just talked to Michael Peña. He has filled the actor on the latest developments. Mao's deposition, my investigation, the whole ridiculous misadventure, and Peña saw potential. He said he loves this even more than the original story." The movie was back on. And that was The Incredible Story of the Cartel Olympics by McKay Copins from the May 2026 issue of The Atlantic Magazine. And that will take us to the end of this Points of View. This is the voice of your volunteer reader, Robert Rosen. It has been a pleasure reading for you today, and we will talk to you next week.
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2: Hello, and welcome to Book World. This is part 6 of Three Nights in August by Buzz Bissinger. Your volunteer broadcaster is Al Merritt. Three Nights in August tells the story of a crucial three-game series between the St. Louis Cardinals and their heated rival, the Chicago Cubs, through the eyes of then-Cardinals manager Tony La Russa. In our last broadcast, the author described how La Russa weighed the advantages of a hit-and-run as a pitcher's duel began to emerge. Then we heard about La Russa's defensive strategies as the Cubs took a slight lead after six innings. Now, in Part 6 of Three Nights in August, we'll cover Chapters 10 and 11. Let's begin with Chapter 10, Being There. With two outs in the bottom of the sixth and Mike Matheny at bat in the eighth spot with nobody on, La Russa opens the black box mounted on the wall beside him. He picks up the phone and tells Marty Mason to get Cal Eldred up in the bullpen. Just because he's warming up doesn't mean that Eldred will see any action tonight. If Matheny gets on base, La Russa may decide to pinch hit for Williams here, which would mean Eldred's entering in the top of the seventh. It's the right place for Eldred, who has generally been used as a middle-inning reliever. But Williams handles a bat as well as any pitcher can. Besides, he's still pitching exquisitely. So it's likelier that La Russa would bring in Eldred sometime later in the seventh, if Williams falters then. If he makes it through the seventh, Eldred may never get in the game, with other relievers in the Cardinals' bullpen more suited to the down-to-the-short-hair moment of the eighth and ninth. It's the fate of the modern-day reliever to live an unrequited life. Get up? Never mind. Sit down. Get up? Never mind. Sit down. Just wait for my call. Actually, we just found someone we like better now. Eldred is inured to this, as is everyone in the Cardinals' bullpen, because of La Russa's penchant for tossing relievers in or pulling them out at a moment's notice, guided by his matchups. The blunt truth is that Eldred shouldn't even be here tonight. He should be home in Iowa in retirement. Yet another of those pitchers who burned too brightly and then fell to earth, which makes the sight of him reassuring, restorative. He is special to La Russa in the same way that Pujols is special to La Russa, beyond the skills applied to the field. He represents something that La Russa takes comfort in and admires, a reminder of what still persists in this age of narcissism and personal stat building. There are occasional splendid throwbacks, such as Pujols, and La Russa has had more than his fair share because of the situations in which he has managed. But he also believes that no aspect of the game has changed more profoundly in the last 25 years than the values of the players, what turns them on and turns them off, and whether some of them can be turned on at all. Over 2.5 decades, La Russa's job description has drastically changed. The strategy is still crucial, but the ability to coax players now is just as important, if not more so. He was aware of Jose Canseco, the most talented player he has ever managed, sitting with teammates around a hotel pool in Texas in 1990, complaining about the rigors of the baseball season. The A's had been to the World Series the last 2 years and had clinched the division the night before. But Canseco admitted to a certain ambivalence. "Why is it always us that has to go to the playoffs?" he asked, without irony. The A's realized his fears by getting all the way to the World Series against the Reds. But Canseco clearly wanted to be somewhere else, weary of the red, white, and blue bunting and all that other hype. He was still a prodigious hitter when he wanted to be, but what was the point of making a man play in the World Series who didn't want to play in the World Series? He dogged a play in the outfield in Game 2 that cost the A's a victory. So La Russa benched him in Game 4. He tried to cover for Canseco by claiming that he had an injury, and Canseco did in fact have an injury, the crippling baseball disease of disinterest that comes with too much security and too much money and too much attention. Of all the players La Russa ever managed, no one ever had a more virulent case of it. After the great season of 1988, in which he set the baseball world on fire, Canseco had become a portrait only of distraction. In the middle of the 1990 season, he signed a multi-year, multi-million dollar contract, but it didn't result in better play. It resulted in the opposite, flailing at pitches nowhere close to the plate, playing the outfield with all the vigor of waiting for a bus. So La Russa called him into his office. "What the hell are you doing? You're not playing the game. This is not how we play." "Tony, people would rather watch me take three big swings and try to hit the ball into the upper deck and strike out than shorten up with two strikes and try to play the game." "You're kidding me." "No, I'm serious." "You're serious, but you're wrong. You're a baseball player." "I'm a performer." By the late 1990s, La Russa saw something even more troubling, a widespread pattern of steroid use in the minor league. Minor leaguers became convinced that to compete, they had to do some form of steroids because they were looking at other guys in the minors going from 270 to 300 and 15 homers to 25. La Russa approached various minor league players in hopes of discouraging their steroid use. Most were still in their teens, which made the health risks even more acute. They were also spending money they didn't have on juice. But their responses to his warnings only further defined the horror of the situation that organized baseball had created by not testing players for steroids. "How am I going to make it if I don't?" they asked him. "I'm going to be released. I got to do it to have a chance. Guys are going right by me." Of course, steroids were only the latest in a line of enhancers that players had taken over the years to improve performance. In the 1960s, there was red juice, a liquid stimulant that players of that era favored. Then came greenies, culminating in a criminal trial in which a doctor admitted he had supplied amphetamines to various members of the Phillies in the early 1980s. After greenies disappeared, it was inevitable that ballplayers would find something else rather than, in the parlance of the game, play naked. If it was evident by the late 1990s that taking steroids improved performance, it was also evident that the one entity that could curtail it most effectively, the Major League Baseball Players Association, would not do so. In each case where any of us would approach a player, what ended up happening was that the union made it clear that you're not going anywhere with this one, said La Russa. So he and other managers and coaches were left to deal with the problem on their own. During spring training, La Russa talked to the team generally about steroid use, pointing out the health risks as well as the consequences of getting caught, because it was a federal crime to use them. He instructed his training staff and coaches never to suggest a player use them. But he didn't make a stump speech about the issue, aware of how little his harangues could achieve in the absence of league testing. Baseball owners could have exerted their clout on the players' union to agree to testing. But every time the issue was raised, the union said it was a violation of players' privacy and sealed off further discussion. The owners may have had their own motivations to let the problem continue to escalate. In the late 1990s, the owners, desperate to reclaim the game's fan base after the strike of 1994 that had canceled the World Series, latched on to the home run as a marketing tool. Fans liked it. And if steroids helped fuel the home run frenzy, so be it. The tacit sanctioning of steroids upset La Russa and other managers and coaches, and their unease wasn't simply altruistic. Throughout the 1990s, several innovations had gradually shifted the game in the hitter's favor. A lowered mound, added expansion teams, which enlarged and diluted the pool of pitching talent, new teacup-sized ballparks, a tighter strike zone. Add steroids to the list because they gave strength to drive balls farther, and it was like piling on, as La Russa put it. Crooked numbers became almost effortless in certain parks. Home run hysteria peaked in 1998 when the Cards' Mark McGwire and the Cubs' Sammy Sosa battled to break perhaps the most sacred record in all of baseball, Roger Maris's 61 home runs in a single season. Both players didn't just break it, they shattered it, McGwire hitting 70 home runs and Sosa 66. La Russa managed McGwire when he broke the record, and McGwire admitted that during the season he had taken a steroid precursor known as Andro, short for Androstenedione. Andro was available over-the-counter at the time, although the NFL and the Olympics had banned it. McGwire made no attempt to hide his use of it. He kept the bottle on the shelf of his locker in plain view, and La Russa does not believe that McGwire ever used anything other than Andro. He also stopped taking it in 1999 and still hit 65 home runs. He was big when he came into the league in 1986 and over time became dedicated to working out as often as 6 days a week in order to prevent further injuries. In the early 1990s, he actually lost weight to take pressure off a chronically sore heel. Weight loss runs counter to the bloated look of someone on steroids. But the same could not be said of Canseco. Despite a body that ultimately metamorphosed into an almost cartoonish shape, Brutus meets Popeye, he denied throughout his career that he had ever taken steroids, until his playing days ended in 2002. 2 weeks later, ever the performer, he admitted with much ballyhoo that he had indeed been on the juice. Ricky Henderson was another high-profile player who moved to his own brooding rhythms. In all of La Russa's years of managing, no player in baseball has ever been more dangerous than Henderson, with his combination of on-base percentage and base-stealing skills and power. Impervious to pressure, unlike any player La Russa had ever seen before, he became a marked man around the league because he could beat you in so many ways. And he still starred for almost the entire decade of the 1980s. Henderson was a popular teammate, friendly and respectful, but he could be difficult. In 1991, he started turning to La Russa before games and saying that he could not play because of hard-to-pinpoint injuries. La Russa appreciated Henderson's talent and knew that his own job was to tap into the pool of it. He understood that Henderson always believed that he was being taken advantage of, screwed with. It had driven him nuts in 1990 when the A's, after saying that they could not pay any single player more than $3 million a year, signed Canseco to a $5 million a year contract. Henderson was pissed, and rightly so, La Russa felt, given that he was having an MVP year. Henderson became convinced that Canseco was getting preferential treatment, and watched obsessively for evidence. By 1992, Henderson made sure that Canseco got nothing over him, including the disabled list. When Canseco went, Henderson went. If Canseco said he couldn't play for a couple of days, Henderson said he couldn't play for a couple of days. As the manager, La Russa could insist that Henderson play if there was no apparent injury. But what good would that do? When Henderson said he couldn't go, and La Russa put him in anyway, he'd simply stand in the outfield like a cigar store Indian. Balls would bounce here, bounce there, all around him. La Russa established a rule. When Henderson felt he couldn't play, he had to tell him directly, instead of relaying it through the trainer, as players usually did. That way, at least, La Russa and Henderson could discuss why he couldn't play. This system worked well. Henderson opted out only a few times, until one game against Baltimore around the All-Star break in 1993. The A's were trying to stay in the divisional race, and there were rumors that Henderson might be traded for a pitcher. "I can't go today," he told La Russa. "What do you mean you can't go?" "I'm telling you, Tony. If I tell you I can't go, I can't go." "Ricky?" "Ricky's head's not right." "What do you mean your head's not right?" I hear I'm being traded, so my head's not right. I can't go. In the decades since then, LaRusso has had dozens of such conversations. Conversations that can steal his faith. And then there's Eldred, warming up in the bottom of the sixth of game two, and LaRusso's faith returns. He was a phenom once, a first-round pick of the Brewers in the June 1989 draft. He had the label in the late 1980s as he rolled through Beloit and Stockton and El Paso and Denver. His face, sweetly round and soft, contained a corn-fed quality that people like to associate with a big, strapping, 6-foot-4-inch kid from Cedar Rapids who could bring it. He had a four-seam let-it-rip fastball, and he liked letting it go. In his first full season in 1993, at the age of 25, he led the American League in innings pitched with 258. He finished third in the same category in 1994. After all, he was a big kid from Iowa, and that's what big kids from Iowa are supposed to do. Work on the mound, just like they're working back on the farm. During both years, he tied for the league lead in games started. And then the media guide begins to read differently. From 1995 to 2002, there was only one season in which Eldred had not been sidelined by injuries involving his right elbow. He was on the disabled list 6 times. He missed large chunks of the 1995, 1998, 2000, and 2001 seasons. He went through Tommy John surgery. He suffered a small fracture in his right elbow, and then a stress fracture below his right elbow, requiring the insertion of the 5-inch screw to somehow patch it back together. It isn't unusual for a pitcher to miss an entire season because of arm troubles and then come back. Arm troubles are to pitchers what girl troubles are to country singers. But Eldred didn't miss one season. He basically missed two. His last game on April 11, 2001, when he was with the White Sox and pitched 2 innings against Cleveland before knowing the elbow still wasn't right. In 1992, he'd been named AL Rookie of the Year. 9 years later, his arm was useless. He couldn't pick up one of his children, much less pitch. Hindsight suggested that the Brewers had done him no favors by working him so hard early in his career. In August 2001, he had the 4th surgery on his right elbow to remove the screw that had been inserted. When the next baseball season rolled around, Eldred was still in Iowa. And then he felt something, or more precisely, the absence of something, and he thought it was worth telling his wife. "My arm doesn't hurt." For the first time in what seemed like forever, he could do household chores without pain. And then came the usually catastrophic thought that comes to every former pro athlete. "Do I have something left?" This, too, was worth telling the wife. "I think I'm going to try to pitch again." His wife, slightly more detached about it all and therefore less sanguine, advised him, "If it hurts again, stop." He wasn't throwing anything close to fire. His old fire was long gone, and he knew it would not come back. But he was exquisitely pain-free. The most beautiful term there is to a pitcher who has felt pain. The roots of something still there. About a month later, he went back to Arizona to throw again, this time in front of about 20 scouts. One of them was Marty Keogh of the Cardinals, dispatched by Walt Jocketty, the general manager. Keogh was interested in Eldred's control, as the lack of it would indicate a physical problem that forced him to push the ball instead of throwing naturally. Eldred's control was excellent. The Cardinals signed him as a minor league free agent. He came to spring training as a non-roster invitee, a 35-year-old rising from the dead. He threw off the mound in the spring training complex, lined up in a row besides kids who had been 13 when he had won his first major league game. LaRusso and Duncan watched Eldred carefully, refusing at first to let him throw a curve because of the arm stress it could cause. They watched him in his first appearance of the spring against the Marlins, the first game he had pitched in 690 days. He went 2 innings and struck out 3 and gave up 1 run on 3 hits. They watched him 5 days later, again facing the Marlins, when he gave up no hits in 4 innings and struck out 4. And they watched him again 5 days later when he threw 4 scoreless innings for the second time in a row to lower his ERA to .90. His next 2 outings were wobbly, more than wobbly, 9 runs and 16 hits in 8 innings. La Russa admired his guts. He admired his professionalism. He admired the way he went about his business. One of those guys you never had to sit down with to remind him why he was playing. But La Russa also knew that he had made it by omission. Had there been no need to pair payroll, he might well have been back in Iowa. The team's right-handed relief pitching, particularly with the closer, Jason Isringhausen, on the shelf until June, scared the hell out of La Russa and Duncan. And although there had been moments of shine in Eldred's performance so far, La Russa had been through enough springs to know one thing. Never fall in or out of love too early in the spring. In the 9th inning of the opening game of the season, with the Cardinals nursing an 11-7 lead against the Brewers, La Russa put in Eldred to get him reacclimated, give him a margin of error if there was error. The results did not inspire confidence. He put Eldred in 3 days later in the last game of the 4-game series against the Brewers. Not much confidence there, either. But Duncan worked with Eldred. He encouraged him to develop a 2-seam sinker as a complement to his 4-seamer. He helped him to modify his breaking ball so it had more of a side-to-side movement across the strike zone. In keeping with his belief in the value of the first pitch strike, he urged him not to cut it too sharp

Sometimes the cutter slipped a little bit, landing over the plate when he wanted it more inside. Sometimes when Matheny wanted to go back away, Eldred shook him off and went inside, with the result a double pulled down the line. But he had appeared in 50 games during the season up until this moment in the bottom of the sixth. He had thrown 51 innings and struck out an equal number. He led the Cardinals relievers in wins with 7. And sometimes when he threw the four-seamer and it went to the spot he intended and it exploded with a pop in the back of the catcher's glove as the hitter swung through it, he knew exactly why he was here. Not for money, not for glory, not to build up his own statistical package, but because it was still where he belonged. While Eldred gets loose, Matheny continues to gut it out against Kerry Wood. He fends off 2 fastballs foul before he flies out to left on a tough curve low and outside. It puts down the Cardinals in the bottom of the sixth, still behind 1-0, and it brings out Woody Williams for the 7th, as he didn't come up to bat in the previous inning. Eldred remains in his holding pattern, La Russa delaying any decision until he sees how Williams fares. He has an 11-pitch inning, retiring the Cubs in order, even his nemesis, Damian Miller. He's shown remarkable economy so far through 7, 104 pitches, 74 strikes, and 30 balls. He's thrown 13 first-pitch strikes to the 27 batters he's faced, and his line score up to now is about as good as it gets, all you could possibly want from him. Which is probably why he slams down a bat in frustration in the back of the dugout when he learns that he is being lifted for a pinch hitter in the bottom of the 7th. He's pitching well, more than well, but the decision is easy for La Russa. Given a fresh bullpen that should be able to hold the Cubs at bay for the 8th and 9th. Conversely, there are only 9 outs left offensively, and when he pinch hits for Williams, his thinking is clear. We need to start the rally. He picks the right-handed So Taguchi. Actually, he's already picked him. While Williams was still pitching the 7th, La Russa moved down the dugout and whispered into Taguchi's ear to get ready. Like every move that La Russa makes, this is not some seat-of-the-pants calculation, which isn't to say that it also won't fizzle. At the very least, he has some prior logic for it. Before each game, La Russa prioritizes his bench players, subject to the matchups they have against an opponent's pitching, and the crucial explanations of performance those numbers reveal. The choice of Taguchi here means not choosing Miguel Cairo, or Eddie Perez, or Orlando Palmeiro. Pinch hitters, La Russa feels he must save for the 8th or 9th innings, given that nobody is on base right now and the game is still close. That may make the decision easier, but it becomes complicated again since Taguchi has never faced Wood before, which means there are no matchup numbers to provide a glimmer of the future. Just like Williams, Wood has gotten sharper as the game has progressed. He's given up 1 hit since the 3rd inning, and he's already struck out 10. He comes with a fastball low and on the outside, and Taguchi fouls it off for 0-1. Wood throws a slider that nibbles low and outside, and Taguchi hits another foul for 0-2. Wood throws a waste pitch nowhere close to make the count 1-2, but then he gets serious again. Taguchi's helplessness is palpable. Wood comes with a slider on the outside black, and Taguchi fouls it off. Wood comes with a curve that bites low, and Taguchi has no choice but to protect himself because of the count. And he fouls that off, too, his 5th in 6 pitches. He's hanging in there in a decided pitcher's count, the reason La Russa went to him. Finally, on the 7th pitch, a fastball on the inside of the plate, Wood puts Taguchi away with a flyout to right. It goes down in the record books as a failure, of course, an 0-for-1. But to La Russa, it is a beautiful at-bat, a testament to Taguchi's deceptive grit and his obsessive scrutiny of video. Even though he's a bench player who's never faced Wood before, Taguchi is familiar enough with his pitches that he could at least battle them off. He won the at-bat without ever leaving the plate. It's also the most important at-bat the Cardinals have had thus far, because it took Wood
to 7 pitches at a

0: time when each pitch he throws is a precious commodity, one more drop from a drying well. His count is up to 116 after Taguchi worked him for all those fouls. Kerry Robinson follows with a grounder to second, but he doesn't go down gently either, pushing Wood for six more pitches. Bo Hart doesn't do as well. He strikes out in three pitches to end the inning. Another agonizing chapter is slotted into the scoreboard with few pages left to figure out the whodunit. But Wood's count stands at 125. Even though he retired the side in order, and even though he's pitching a finer gem than Williams, Baker must now ask the very question that La Russa has been waiting for. Will Wood pitch the eighth? You are listening to Sun Sounds of Arizona. Your volunteer broadcaster is Al Merritt. Chapter 11. Under Pressure. Woods at 125. No decision has more public glare for a manager than when, or whether, he should remove the starting pitcher in a close game. In other sports, starters and substitutes routinely slip in and slip out. A coach makes a mistake and gets a chance to rectify it. It's a momentary lapse at worst. But in baseball, when you're out, you're out. Last inning, it was the scoreboard that pushed La Russa to hook Woody Williams down 1-0 with only 9 outs left. He knew he had to make a move. The only question was, what move to make? As usual, he began with the matchup numbers of the Cardinals relievers against the top of the Cubs lineup coming to bat in the eighth, then excavated behind them. It came down to a choice between Cal Eldred and Mike DeJohn, the new arrival from Milwaukee. La Russa elected to go with DeJohn, based on the fact that his out pitches, a running fastball to the third side of the plate, and a forkball, would be more effective here than Eldred's out pitch, a cutter to the first base side. Eldred had been working on a two-seamer to the third base side, but he has yet to develop full confidence in it, which is another vote for DeJohn. It all sounds smart and wise, but baseball doesn't care right now. DeJohn gets Lofton on a fly ball to left for the first out. Then he gives up a single to Martinez, followed by a double by Sosa. Sosa's hit burns even more, since this was supposed to be the moment when DeJohn sent a little message to Sosa in return for Woods nicking Pujols' shirt. Suitable retaliation for La Russa under the circumstances that Woods' act was probably inadvertent. At least make him dance a little bit, feel the heat. But the message got mixed up. His first pitch was a fastball way outside, off the plate. Then he left his second pitch, which was meant to be inside, on the center of the plate. Sosa killed it into the gap, and Martinez easily scored for the added cushion of a 2-0 lead. That doesn't help with Baker's pitching choice, though, because it rotates around the noose of the pitch count. The extra run gives Wood and the bullpen equal room to maneuver. The bullpen is fresh. Wood is not. So that's a vote for the bullpen. But Wood only looks stronger, not weaker. And the Cubs' bullpen, even when it gets the desired result, is best watched with both eyes closed. So that's a vote for Wood. Baker can use his bullpen to match up the Cardinals' hitters to death, a pursuit he relishes almost as much as La Russa does. But Wood is overpowering tonight. But Wood's at 125. Pitch counts are another part of the Darwinian evolution of the game, ignored for the first 100 years, creeping into the consciousness over the next 20, and now a sacred commandment. In the late 1950s and early 1960s, pitchers threw somewhere around 155 pitches a game. But one manager, Paul Richards, was beginning to consider the wear and tear on a pitcher's arm. When he was running the Orioles, he put Milt Pappas on a 70-pitch count to nurture his arm, with the net result, a 17-year career for Pappas and 209 wins, despite the nickname of Gimpy. It made sense to Richards, just as it made sense to him when, tired of watching Gus Triandos failing repeatedly to catch Hoyt Wilhelm's evil knuckleball, he invented an odd-looking catcher's mitt, as oversized as a clown bow tie, because there was nothing in the rules saying you couldn't. Close to 20 years later, Richards introduced La Russa to the concept of pitch count when he told him as a minor league manager to place a strict 100-pitch threshold on the arms of White Sox up-and-comers Steve Trout, Richard Dotson, and Britt Burns. Today, that threshold is the golden rule, the moment when managers instinctively start to make appointments with the bullpen. But Richards, when he first started keeping track, was an anomaly. In the 1970s, when pitch counts were not recorded with the religiosity that they are today, Nolan Ryan once threw 235 pitches in 13 innings against the Red Sox. In addition, the relief game, of which La Russa may well be the key cultural anthropologist, had yet to evolve. The ninth inning closer was not yet born, never mind the legions of setup specialists, each of whom might be called in just to get one out. Situational matchups between hitter and pitcher in the late innings, which La Russa probably relies on more than any manager ever has, weren't remotely contemplated. Counts eventually did begin to drop, among increasing suspicion that starters, particularly young guys, would inevitably blow out their arms if subjected to the rigors of the past. Some former managers, Jim Leyland, for example, believed that the 100-pitch threshold too often becomes a crutch. He's worth listening to, perhaps, as La Russa credits him with having a better instinct for when to take a pitcher out than any other manager he has ever played against. Just because a pitcher has thrown extra pitches doesn't mean he's done, says Leyland. One of the areas where a manager falls into a trap is when he worries about who he will have to answer to after the game. Baker, who doesn't think much of the 100-pitch threshold, would no doubt be heartened by Leyland's comments. When he came up as a player in the 1970s, the pitch count that most managers went by was an occasional glance at the mound to make sure that the guy's arm was still connected to his shoulder. Despite withering criticism in the media and the sports talk shows that he doesn't know how to preserve pitchers, Baker has had only two during his 10-year managing career who required arm surgery. But it still doesn't solve the immediate problem of what to do. Woods at 125. Woods done at 125. He's been hooked. Antonio Alfonseca has come out of the bullpen to face Pujols to begin the bottom of the eighth. He's big, 6'5", and unlike other pitchers that tall, there is nothing string bean about him. His chest is large, very large. It barrels beyond his uniform. His physique makes you think of a small-town sheriff who likes his barbecue big and doesn't mind confrontation. He's also an anomaly with six fingers on his pitching hand, which may help to explain why he has dominated Pujols more than virtually any other pitcher, getting him out five of the six times he has faced him. Alfonseca serves him a sinker low and inside to start the inning. It's a good first pitch, difficult to drive, difficult to get into the gap. Pujols stays inside of it with his hands. He doesn't try to do too much with it. He simply makes contact, and the ball scoots up the middle, past the shipwreck hulk of Alfonseca. It's a single, an Oscar-worthy short-form documentary on focusing on the process and not the result. Edmonds is due up next, but before he gets to the plate, Baker goes to the mound and makes a quick little jab signal to the bullpen, like a New Yorker hailing a cab. Alfonseca is hooked, replaced by the lefty, Mark Guthrie. It's a good matchup for Baker, as Edmonds is a negligible 2-for-11 against him. Guthrie's stuff is not as good as it used to be. He has to stay away from the strike zone or he'll get tattooed. Nowadays, he lives off chase pitches, and he's been pretty good at it. If he's not as strong as he once was, he's also smarter. He comes with a curve low and away on the first pitch. Edmonds swings through it and Guthrie has the coveted first-pitch strike. He throws a forkball, high. Edmonds holds off, and the count evens to 1-1. He follows with a sweep curve on the outside black, and Edmonds is now 1-2 and not looking very good in the process, Guthrie tying him into knots with effective junk. He comes with a forkball, and this pitch is even better than the curve he just threw. Sweeter, nastier. Edmonds holds up, but this is strike three. In the foxhole, even La Russa concedes that it's strike three. In fact, the only person who doesn't think it's strike three is the home plate umpire. He calls it a ball. Guthrie comes with a curve that sails outside to make the count 3-2. He follows with another curve, close enough to the strike zone that Edmonds can't afford to hold up on it. It's in on the hands a little bit, so that Edmonds' only alternative, which isn't much of one, is to fight it off and see whether he can turn it over just enough into the outfield. It drops for a single to right. Rowland is now due up, with runners on first and second and no outs. But before he gets to the plate, Baker goes to the mound again and hails another cab. Guthrie is hooked in favor of Kyle Farnsworth, because righty versus righty would be a better matchup for the Cubs. Pacing back and forth in the foxhole, La Russa privately debates about putting on a bunt, but it feels like too defensive a play right now, given that Rowland has the power to turn the game into a 3-2 lead with one swing. The count runs to a quick 3-0 on Rowland, but Farnsworth fights back with two strikes, and the count is full. La Russa thinks about trying a double steal to break up the double play that might result if Rowland hits the ball on the ground, but he worries that the runner going from second to third might distract Rowland at the plate, upset his timing, or maybe push him to swing at a bad pitch. Even though Rowland has swung and missed twice, they were two good swings, so he's not looking cold at the plate. La Russa also figures that even if he puts the ball on the ground, Rowland has just enough speed to possibly beat it out and hold the Cubs to a force out. He keeps the runners where they are. Farnsworth throws his fifth straight fastball. It's high, and the bases are loaded with nobody out. Tino Martinez is now due up. Because he's a lefty, La Russa waits for Baker to hail a cab. Surely he'll send in a lefty pitcher to face the lefty hitter. When he does, La Russa may counter with his own move to push the matchup back his own way. He may remove Martinez for a pinch hitter. But it's not an easy emotional decision for him. He knows that Martinez has four World Series rings from his days as a Yankee. He knows the way in which, all his career, he has accepted the responsibilities of being a key hitter in key situations. That's the Martinez the Cardinals signed for $21 million after the 2001 season. But La Russa also knows the struggling Martinez, and in clutch situations with runners in scoring position, Martinez has been struggling terribly. So the question for La Russa, the one he will have to make in a matter of moments, is to somehow try to glean which Martinez is coming to the plate. But Baker stays put. He doesn't head to the mound to hail a cab. Martinez won't be burned this time, unless it's by Farnsworth. Martinez hasn't faced him much. Two at-bats, no hits. Given his 2.03 average with runners in scoring position this season, this is not an optimum situation for him with the bases juiced. It only gets worse when Farnsworth gets a favorable call from the umpire for a first-pitch strike. Farnsworth follows with another fastball. It's clearly a ball if Martinez holds up on it, and all year long, even in troubled times, he has always maintained savvy plate discipline. More than willing to squeeze a walk here, not to succumb to visions of immortality. But he doesn't. La Russa would be content with a sacrifice fly to right, and so would Martinez. It would send Pujols home and put the next batter, Edgar Renteria, in the situation he thrives in. Two runners on and only one out. A seventh-hole hitter with 78 RBIs. But it's a grounder to the right side. It's going somewhere, but it's unclear where, in that uncertain zone between sharp and not sharp enough, just out for a little summer night stroll. Cardinals fans don't know whether to cheer or groan. Cubs fans don't know whether to cheer or groan. It could be a single, or it could be a double play. Roland, who has taken a healthy, smart lead off first, is off on contact to try to avoid the latter. As he's going, the ball skitters by and almost hits him. He dodges it somehow without breaking his momentum. The ball has opted for the path between first and second, with just enough force that the Cubs infielders on the right side can't quite get to it. Pujols comes home, 2-1. Edmonds comes home, 2-2. Martinez stands exultant at first, just the little trace of a smile, basking in the kind of adoration he has so rarely enjoyed in St. Louis. He has tied the game on a gritty piece of hitting, getting to a pitch up and out of the zone and simply staying with it. It is beauty under pressure. But even more beautiful to La Russa is Roland's base running. It's a lost art because there's no money in it. No incentive clause rewards you for doing it well. So those who actually do it want something from the game other than money. They play it right because it was meant to be played right. With Renteria up, Baker continues to stick with Farnsworth. The pitcher responds to the vote of confidence by throwing a wild pitch that makes Roland's base running more than simply an instructional video. Because he's on third, he easily trots home, the system of pulleys and levers rewarding him for his quiet savvy. 3-2, Cardinals. Farnsworth is a wreck at this point. He walks Renteria to put runners on first and second, and suddenly, improbably, the Cardinals are in the land of the crooked number on the basis of three singles, two of which were of the seeing-eye dog variety, two walks, and a wild pitch. They are scoring because they are lucky, and they are lucky because they are scoring. There's still no outs. Now La Russa and Baker are going mad with moves, like men frantically emptying a suitcase, racing to find the one item that actually fits. La Russa's move? He brings in Miguel Cairo to pinch run for Martinez at second, having already decided that he's going to have the next batter, Mike Matheny, bunt here. So he wants a quicker runner at second, as it's slightly easier for a team on defense to make a force play to third on a bunt. For a split second, he toys with a hit and run, but then rejects it, as the speed of Farnsworth's fastball in the mid-90s would make it more difficult than usual to get something on the ground. So he sticks with the bunt, which Matheny successfully executes to move the runners to second and third. Baker's move. With the pitcher due up and knowing that he isn't going to hit, Baker hails another cab. He hooks Farnsworth in favor of the lefty, Mike Remlinger, the fourth pitcher he has used this inning. La Russa's move. He anticipates Baker's move to bring in Remlinger, but he still counters with Orlando Palmeiro to pinch hit, even though he's a lefty, because he knows from his cheat sheets that Remlinger is one of those inverse pitchers who gets out righties better than lefties. Because of this slight advantage, he thinks that it gives Palmeiro, a good contact hitter, a decent chance of getting something on the ground and moving another run home. Also, he figures that if he had gone to the righty, Eddie Perez, off the bench, Baker would have pitched around him, with first base open, to set up a force at home or a double play. This way, Palmeiro at least has the chance of getting something to hit, but Remlinger is all over the place. He walks Palmeiro. The bases are once again loaded. Baker's move. He hails yet another cab. He benches Remlinger and brings in Joe Borowski, his ninth inning closer, even though it's the bottom of the eighth with one out. It's the fifth pitcher he has used in the half inning, a National League record. La Russa's move. He sends Perez to the plate to pinch hit for Robinson at the top of the order as he's gritty in the clutch with 9 home runs and 33 RBIs and only 219 at-bats. With the bases loaded, Baker doesn't have the luxury of pitching around him. Perez has a swing as free as his laugh, capable of driving one into the seats. It would be a marvelous result, but La Russa's decision to use Perez here, lifting the number one hitter in the lineup, even though he's a lefty and Borowski a righty, goes far beyond home run hope. Perez may be a free swinger, but he's also a smart one, who spends requisite time before each game studying prospective relievers. He knows what Borowski likes to throw and can recognize his pitches off the delivery. Borowski's main pitch to a right-handed batter is his slider, and it's more of an out-over-the-plate slider. It matches Perez's own hitting strength, making him, in La Russa's evaluation, more likely to have a productive at-bat than Robinson. Perez hits a puny little ground ball. It should be an easy double play to get the Cubs out of the inning, down by only one run. But Martinez, at second base, bobbles it, the pressure of the moment tapping him on the shoulder just as he fields the ball to ask him whether everything is okay. He recovers the ball. He does that much as the volume at Busch tops 100 decibels, fans going delirious in the best chapter yet in this thriller. He manages to make the play to first. He does that much, but Cairo comes home. The Cards lead 4-2. La Russa still looks all steel from the foxhole in the top of the ninth. No change in the glare, but it's a front. His head throbs with what feels like a migraine. His throat is so dry he can't swallow. His stomach is flipping so much he feels he's going to vomit, only he knows he can't because of the dryness in his throat. He is inevitably thinking to himself, why am I doing this for a living? Just as he also knows that if he somehow gets the third out here in the top of the ninth, he will inevitably think to himself, what a great way to make a living. He occasionally turns back to look at the lineup sheet posted on the wall. He's also dipping his head down after every batter to keep score in his little runic scribblings. But it's more force of habit than anything else, because the game has basically left his hands. It would be easier emotionally if the score were more crooked in the Cards' favor, but La Russa is still where he wants to be. The journey of his managing in Game 2 of 3 getting him to the right crescendo. It's why his favorite player on any team is always the closer. If he's a real-deal closer and not some knockoff closer, the only player piece of the puzzle who can guarantee a win if he does what he is paid to do. He believes that he has the real deal in Jason Isringhausen. He was hurt at the beginning of the season, a situation that La Russa knew would make almost every game a psychological circus. The Cardinals hit the burrito out of the ball, but their record in one-run games was abysmal, 2-14 in one-run games through the end of May. One of the few philosophical disagreements between him and Dave Duncan is the greater premium he places on the bullpen. Duncan believes that the starters matter more. In La Russa's opinion, Duncan can do enough things with a starter. Get him to see the rewards of mixing speed and location. Offer him up a new pitch to make hitters uncomfortable. To keep him going for 6 innings. You can elevate a starter. But it's his view that a reliever, whether he's setting up or closing, must have an effective out pitch. And that's difficult to teach. A rare instance in which preparation and hard work can't improve much on innate baseball talent. Since Isringhausen's return in June, there is every indication that his stuff has returned with him. Hard cutter, his out pitch, backed up by a good hook. With the score 4-2 here, Izzy has some insulation. The Cubs are slotted to send up Ramirez and Gonzalez and Miller, and La Russa's cheat sheet so that the matchups are good. But not great, because of Gonzalez and that home run. Baker has carte blanche now. He can use his bench to drive the matchups however he wants, as La Russa isn't going to budge off Izzy. No situational relief here by countering a lefty hitter with a lefty pitcher. For 8 innings, La Russa has slowed the game down by staying ahead of it. But now the game has caught up. Of all the ways to lose in baseball, none is more painful to La Russa than failing to hold on to a close lead going into the ninth. If it happens enough, it creates a cycle of frustration and discouragement that can unravel a season. Hitters, aware that the only way to win is to score unrealistic bunches of runs to neuter the ninth, can't shoulder the burden after a while. Izzy has the face for what he does. Impish, suggesting good times, with a softness about the chin and cheekbones, a certain buoyancy to it without the weight of self-reflection or over-analysis. He also has the requisite balls. He loves working the ninth. It has become his domain when he is healthy, although staying in one piece has been an issue with Izzy since birth. Some of his ailments have been downright scary, well beyond the typical arm sufferings. But his medical history also implies a surefire way of identifying future relievers, based on a childhood propensity to almost get themselves killed in small towns. Izzy takes a little journey off the mound after his warm-ups. He removes his red cap to wipe the heat off his brow, draws in a breath. He gives a little whisper to Roland and returns to the top of the mound. He's casually chewing gum as if to say, "It's no big deal coming into the game like this to either preserve it or destroy it. Be a well-paid hero for very little work or a complete asshole." He comes in with a hard cutter against the leadoff batter, Ramirez. It's similar in style to the one that Mariano Rivera throws, bearing in on you with 90-plus velocity so that the only thing you can do is use your bat as a weapon of meager defense. Ramirez hits it meekly foul, readjusts his blue batting gloves, and settles back into the plate. Izzy counters next with a nice curve, low and away. Ramirez hits it to the right side. One hop, two hops, three hops, four hops, each hop smaller and thinner than the previous. Hart, at second, has to come in for it. A nasty little nubber. He's almost on the infield grass when he gets to it, then has to make the throw in a fast and fluid motion across his body. It's hit softly enough for Ramirez to have a chance, even though he's a lumberer. It all depends on the throw. La Russa watches Hart from his corner. Baker watches from his corner, leaning forward slightly, peering through the green padded bars on the top and bottom of the dugout. He has a slightly shocked look, unable to cleanse his mind of the surreal ugliness of the bottom of the eighth, when a 2-0 lead became a 4-2 deficit on the basis of three puny singles rolling into the outfield like little winks. Three walks, a wild pitch, and a bobbled grounder. Izzy no longer faces the plate because he's watching Hart too. Ramirez is out by several steps, one away. Izzy knows that he has a great defense behind him with three gold glovers in Renteria and Roland and Edmonds. So the thing he's fixated on, the only thing besides the muscle memory of throwing hard and hitting different halves of the plate, is not giving up a home run. He didn't do that once in 60 games last season, and he's given up only one this season. Keep the ball out of the middle. He works Gonzalez over with cutters, none of them center cut over the plate. Gonzalez swings through the first, resists the second because it's outside, then breaks his bat, fouling off a hellacious one down to make the count 1-2. A piece of it splinters toward first base. He goes to get a new bat from the bat boy, and La Russa is thinking, finishing curveball here. Izzy's stuff is too good not to try overpowering Gonzalez with it. He's got a big hook, so throw the big hook. But instead, he flips a do-somebody-a-favor curve. Gonzalez loops a single to left center. The Cubbies are alive. With a man on first and one out, Baker sends Troy O'Leary to pinch hit in the eighth spot for Miller. La Russa switches to a no-doubles defense, in which all three outfielders play deep. Izzy goes with his cutter against O'Leary on the first pitch. It's inside for 1-0. Izzy comes with a fastball on the next pitch to even the count. Gonzalez still stays put at first. Izzy throws a cutter inside. O'Leary has to dance out of the way a little bit, but Gonzalez still stays put. He throws another cutter. It comes in low. O'Leary chops at it. It bounces in front of the plate, takes another bounce toward the left side. Izzy stabs at it, but it's simply a reflex action. The ball is way over his head. It comes into Renteria several steps from second base. It's fitting justice, given the ball's well-established pleasure and penchant for perversity. In Game 1, it immediately sidled up to Cairo, playing in place of Renteria because of his ailing back, and Cairo threw wide for an error. Now, in Game 2, it is fixated on Renteria in a potential game-ending double play situation to see just how that ailing back is really feeling. He sidesteps toward the bag at second, the footwork smooth and gliding, except for a little baby step at the end to make sure he touches the base. He keeps his motion going as he throws to first, double play. Izzy opens and closes his glove in a little jaw-like snap, his own private victory salute. He steps off the mound and is immediately swarmed by acolytes. High fives are tossed about like prom night bouquets as Cardinals players blanket the infield. The Cubs walk the line of the dugout into the tunnel with the joy of prisoners being led back into the dim bulb fortress after recreation. Their bench empties out quickly except for Remlinger, who lingers there after everyone else has left. He's staring, glassy-eyed, at the field, no doubt wondering what everybody else on the Cubs is wondering, with no sensible answer except that it is, after all, the Cubs. What just happened? This concludes today's broadcast of Book World. Join us for the next program, when we'll continue Three Nights in August by Buzz Bissinger. Your volunteer broadcaster has been Al Merritt from Sun Sounds of Arizona.
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3: This is a good book on Sun Sounds of Arizona Radio. I am Dave Friend, your volunteer reader, and today I will be reading part 21 of the fiction work, A Hero of France, by Alan First. The last time in part 20, Cusar finds out enough on his trip with Chantel to give Major Brome important clues, and Matthew and Chantal are blown as resistance operatives. We rejoin as Chantel escapes capture by the police. Poor Oberst Pfeffer, a good boy once upon a time from a good family in Stuttgart, where he'd been first a leader in the Boy Scouts, then a captain in the Hitler Youth. He had been a diligent student and earned high grades, attended university in Munich, and after graduation had met his devoted wife at a tea dance, then fathered two adorable girls. After working for his father-in-law as an accountant, Pfeffer joined the Wehrmacht and rose in rank and position until he was a colonel, a respected staff officer. Now he served on the general staff of the occupation forces headquartered in Paris. For Oberst Pfeffer, the City of Light was exceptionally illuminating. Soon after his arrival in Paris, he joined fellow officers at a brothel, his first experience on such a place where, for the first time in his life, a woman took him in her mouth. A curvaceous woman wearing a harem costume. Never had he had such pleasure, and he would have it again, and again. Thus the newly enlightened Pfeffer, who gambled up in Deauville and watched sexual exhibitions in Pigalle. Most evenings he wrote his wife, "Dearest, so much to do, I miss you, and sweet Gretel and Liesel." Then went off to Le Cygne nightclub to drink champagne and dance in the conga line. The club's owner, Max the Lion, was like nobody he'd ever known, and Pfeffer admired him as only a naughty boy can admire a naughty man. Pfeffer believed that Max the Lion was his friend. After all, in private, they called each other Max and Willie. In private, because he had to visit the office from time to time when he needed a loan. The sinful life had turned out to be sinfully expensive. Oh, what a licking he'd taken at the casino in Deauville. And yes, when he tipped the already high-priced harem girls in their gauzy costumes, they would make him so happy that he tipped them again. In fact, he now had a favorite, the luscious Mimi, sorely missed when he was with his wife on leave in Stuttgart. So he had to visit the office with some frequency to see his generous pal Max. But then, on the 17th of July, disaster. The Lion had come down to the nightclub and asked Pfeffer to stop by his office when he had a moment. This had never happened before, and it made Pfeffer faintly uncomfortable. "Willie," the Lion said as he let Pfeffer into the office and slapped him on the shoulder. "Come in, come in. I have a brandy waiting for you." When Pfeffer sat across the desk from the Lion, they toasted Paris. "No place like it," the Lion said. "Whatever pleasure you desire, it's right here." Pfeffer clearly liked that idea, but it has to be paid for. For a moment, the lion looked a little glum. Then he explained, "Such nonsense, really, but the nightclub owners of the city had received a formal written order from the commanding general of the occupation forces. Under no circumstances were they allowed to loan money to military personnel, and if there had been such loans, they must be repaid immediately. You and I may think this is ridiculous, but as you know, Willie, an order is an order and must be obeyed, so we'd best put things right between us." The lion opened his desk drawer and brought out a piece of paper that Pfeffer recognized immediately, a ledger sheet. When the lion handed it to him, Pfeffer's eyes went to the number at the bottom of the column, a great deal of money. "So much?" he said. "Well, over time." "I always meant to repay the loans, Max." "Of course you did. Now, let's put this behind us. How long will it take you to gather your funds?" Pfeffer swallowed hard and said, "I don't have any funds, Max." The lion was surprised. "You don't? I always thought that, back in Stuttgart, you had private means." Clearly miserable, Pfeffer shook his head. "Could you borrow the money from your family? From your wife's family?" "That's impossible. How would I explain? But then, what shall I tell the general's office when they inquire?" From Pfeffer, silence. At last he said, Do you have to tell them?" "No, maybe I don't. But what if they find out? I will be in real trouble, Willie. They will close the nightclub." Pfeffer said, "Please, my friend, think of some way out of this." The lion tried, drummed his fingers on the desk, worked on the problem, but then suddenly he brightened. "There is one possibility." "Yes? What is it?" "I do need a favor, Willie. In return, I'll keep quiet about the loans." "Of course, I will do anything." "An officer of your rank usually has a car and driver." "I do, a grand Mercedes-Benz. I have a friend, you know, a petite amie, a girlfriend, and my life goes much better when she's happy. At the moment, she is very worried. Her grandfather in Geneva is ill, and she must go to see him before it is too late. Unfortunately, there is no train to Geneva until next week, but what if your driver were to take her there? It's about 5 hours, faster with a Mercedes-Benz. If you can do me that favor, I will cancel your debt. What do you say?" Pfeffer thought it over. "I don't see why not. It is irregular, of course, so we will have to be quiet about it." The lion agreed, then stood and offered Pfeffer his hand. "Let's shake on it. An agreement between gentlemen." The following morning, the lion visited his friend at the Swiss embassy, and a 3-month visa was arranged. Two of the dancers from Les Cygnes had shopped for hours and spent lavishly to produce a new version of Chantal, who, sitting in the back of the Mercedes, looked just as the doxy of a nightclub owner should, clothing a little too tight and sexy. One of the dancers, Lulu, whose audition Matthew had observed, had contributed an oversized pair of glittering fake diamond earrings, the perfect finishing touch. At the French border, the German guards saluted and waved them through, and they paused only briefly at the Swiss control. Then the driver took Chantal to the hotel she'd named, and, when the doorman let her out of the car, headed back to France. Chantal would be staying elsewhere, at a pension Matthew had found for her. So, valise in hand, she crossed the street to a small park at the edge of Lake Geneva, and sat on a bench facing the water. She would have to, sooner or later, find some place to change her clothes before going to the pension, but For the present, she wanted to do nothing, a luxury not available to her for the past months. At this distance, she understood too well what had become of her city under occupation. Its spirit had been damaged, but would, she thought, heal itself with time. The Germans would go away, and then, whenever that might happen, she would see it once more. Chantel's escape raised all sorts of hell. The detectives who'd lost her were furious. First they drove around the neighborhood, probing alleys and doorways with their searchlight, then returned and questioned anyone who'd been in the vicinity of Ward 5B. Doctors, nurses, and patients, but getting nothing for their trouble. Their style, "You better tell me what you know or else," did not work well with sick people who wanted to get well and go home and had no interest in becoming witnesses to anything, much less a woman in a nightgown sliding down a laundry chute. In fact, they'd had a bellyful of being policed, permits, controls, curfews, enough. The doctors had actually not seen the escape. That left Sonia and one other nurse who was her friend. The detectives might have arrested Sonia, who they suspected of aiding the escape, but she claimed that Chantel had discovered the laundry chute and used it. With a heart attack? Some people, when they are afraid, have great strength of will. In the end, they let her go, aware that she was the sort of individual who could not be bullied into a confession. So in the morning, one of them telephoned Madame Passot, who, voice icy and rigid, told him that he and his partners would be transferred back to their old jobs. Now that the bird had flown, all the border controls were given Chantel's picture, and they arrested two or three women who bore some slight resemblance to her. Wasted time and effort, and one of them wrote a letter. Then, Brome. Madame Passot tried to be apologetic, but was so utterly unused to apologizing that she made Brome even madder and, if possible, even more silent. Finally, he said, "They knew." "I would say they did, though how they found out is beyond me." Brome did not want to have the wound-licking conversation and, polite as always, told Madame Passot she could go back to work. When her hand was on the doorknob, an afterthought. "One more thing," Brome said. "Have the cafe owner arrested and brought here now." Jules had been warned early in the morning from a telephone in an unusual office at a department store. The Lion had called Jules, Anna Marie, Grislane, Daniel, Madame Vignier, and several others who worked in the escape line and told them it was time to be elsewhere, saying that the business was bankrupt and had to be shut down. Then wished them well on their upcoming vacation. Contact with Cusar had been limited to Chantal and Matthew. As for the rest, they were likely safe, but getting out of town for a while was probably a good idea. After the Lion's call, Jules didn't know what to do. He had never been outside of France and finally decided to go to some other city for a time. His best waiter would run the cafe, but he started his shift at noon, so Jules waited for him. Then, an hour later, the detective showed up and, in front of a silent crowd of mid-morning patrons, manacled Jules and led him away. This saved his life. In his office at the Commandantur, Brome interrogated, as was his custom, the removal of the manacles, the coffee, the pipe, the mild tone of voice, but Jules wasn't impressed. "Your café was used by the resistance, monsieur, and you had to know about it. So, unless you wish to be forthcoming with me, I can promise you some time in prison." "Forthcoming? Give me some names, the names of people who associated with Chantal." Who Chantal? Do you know Matthew? I know a dozen Matthews, more. This is a common name in France, where we name for saints. This Matthew, Brome said, showing Jules the drawing. Jules squinted at the drawing, then took his spectacles from his apron pocket and tried again. No, monsieur, you have found a Matthew I've never seen. I used to have a patron who resembled the fellow in your drawing, but I haven't seen him for years. Somebody said he'd moved to Lyon's. Maybe you should look for him there, or was it Bordeaux? I hate these people. How can something like this resistance contact go on in your cafe without your knowing about it? Monsieur, do you know what goes on in the cafes of Paris? Everything. Of course, one may have a glass of wine, a coffee, and something to eat, but there is more. Love affairs begin. Love affairs end. Swindlers meet their victims. Victims meet their lawyers. But mostly, the cafe is a place for people to go. To keep warm in winter, to write a letter, to read a newspaper, to stare out the window at the people in the street, while in summer they do their staring from tables on the terrace. In the midst of all that, how do I know if someone is making contact with the resistance? Thus was Jules sent from the Commandantur to Fresnes prison. He was to make the cafe speech again in a longer form in court, where he was defended by the cell's excellent lawyer, who had gone to the Sorbonne with the prosecutor. As for Jules, the judge quite liked him, and, in the end, he did a year. An hour after Jules had left his office, Brome telephoned the vice minister from the foreign ministry in Berlin, who had recruited him to run the operation against the resistance. The vice minister, when his secretary told him who was on the line, picked up the phone with a hearty greeting. Then Brome delivered the bad news. His first agent, Penetration, had gone wrong. They had discovered the identity of one of the escape line operators and put her under surveillance, but she had vanished. They had, however, learned much from this failure and would do better in the future. Major Brome, I regret to say that there will be no future. The Führer has determined that the French will never be our allies, so the time of coddling is over. The resistance will now become the concern of the Sicherheitsdienst, the security service run by Himmler and the Gestapo. You know their techniques, Major. Unappetizing, but they produce results. Thank you, Vice Minister, for the opportunity to serve. A Gestapo officer from the Paris headquarters will be there to relieve you this afternoon. Again, my regrets. You will return to Hamburg in your old job as senior inspector. Have you any questions? The penetration agent, Stefan Kusar, what shall I do with him? Where did you find him? In Fresnes prison, on his way to Zagreb to stand trial for murder. Well, put him back there, and he'll be off to whatever awaits him in Zagreb. At 3 a.m, they came for Kusar in his room at the Hotel Magenta. When they knocked at his door, he thought they might be bringing news of his next assignment. Previously, he'd been contacted by means of an anonymous slip of paper, and he thought this personal visit was simply a change of procedure. But it wasn't, and, as they forced his hands behind his back, he realized that the people who had saved his life had no further use for him. Earlier that day, the Gestapo officer had been ushered in to see Major Brome. He was a tall, lean young man wearing a dark suit and crisp white shirt, and, in his approach to Brome, was formal, very courteous, and correct. But his manner did nothing to soften what Brome saw in his eyes, a fixed stare, cold and relentless, that suggested there was nothing he would not do to you, Clearly, he would get answers to his questions, though not from Jules, who was safe in Fresnes prison. After the warning from the lion, Anna Marie had sat in her quiet apartment, trying to figure out what to do. It was wiser, she finally decided, to heed the warning and, at least for a time, disappear. But where? How? And particularly for how long? She had some money in her apartment, but not much, and she would need a lot of money. That much her work in the resistance had taught her. Money from her family was paid, once a month, into her account at a private bank in Paris. But what if the police knew this? What if they had somebody watching the bank? How to disappear if you must return to the city every month? In time, she realized that there was only one way to acquire a large sum of money and called her mother. I am thinking of dropping by this afternoon, she said. This was not usual for Anna Marie. She hadn't seen her parents for months. Any special reason, dear? No, simply to say hello. What's wrong? I'm your mother, and I can hear it in your voice. Nothing, nothing at all. The connection wasn't the best. There was a low buzz on the line as mother and daughter did not speak. Then finally, her mother said, "Your father and I are planning to come into Paris today. Why don't we stop by your apartment?" Anna Marie's parents lived in Chevreuse, an enclave for the rich on the outskirts of the city. Thus Anna Marie had time to change clothes, dressing for her parents, and soon enough her doorbell rang. Her parents settled in the parlor. Anna Marie made tea. "Would you like to tell us what's happened?" her father said. He was a tall man with waves of white hair above a hawkish face, one of the wealthy men who fully supported the Vichy regime.

You've gotten yourself into some kind of trouble, some kind of trouble you don't want to talk about. Anna Marie's mother intervened. My dear, the car is parked downstairs. Why don't you come home with us and spend a few days? Anna Marie's father was allowed to have two cars, one of them the deluxe Citroen. You can rest and relax. You do look a little tired, and we'll talk things out. Please say yes, dear. I worry about you so. What with the situation here? She knows, Anna Marie thought. Her mother was seated in such a way that her husband could not see her face, and, for the barest second, flicked her eyes at Anna Marie's father. Trust me to get around him, the glance meant. Very well, Anna Marie said. Let me put a few things in my valise. Chislane fled twice, first to Nîmes, in the unoccupied zone, then, 3 months later, to New York. There, with the help of a few words in the proper ear provided by Margaret Mead, he joined the anthropology department at Columbia University. He found American students very different than their French counterparts. The latter attended lectures, took notes, and volleyed back that information in their examinations, while the Americans sought insight, spoke up in seminars, and were instinctively curious. They were certainly curious about him. Yes, Mr. Cohen? Professor Bernard, when you were living in occupied France, did you join the resistance? No, I can't say I did. I had a few friends who took part, and now and then I helped them. Can you tell us more about it? Yes, Miss Bailey? In your book, you claim that the Kaua people often... Madame Vigier wasn't sure what to do. She dearly loved her shop, her beautiful white candles, her crucifixes, St. Christopher medals, and paintings of saints with halos, and didn't want to leave it. She could, she supposed, sell it and live on the money in some little place somewhere, where she would be a hunchback old lady, eccentric, a little dotty, perhaps. No. Still, the telephone call from the Lion had been frightening. Would they arrest the woman she had just described to herself? She wasn't sure. Would the French police do such a thing? Would the Germans? Well, she supposed it would depend on the individual commanders, their personal politics, their commitment to the laws, or the quotient of good to evil in their souls. Her German customers were nice boys from a country where the Nazis had attacked and suppressed religion, and they liked handling the religious articles, sometimes buying a small crucifix to hide away. She had also some older German customers, spiritualists like herself, who came to the shop for a conversation and rarely, but it had happened, a seance. They wanted to contact the spirits of the departed, friends and loved ones, to make sure they were content and in a better place. These men would not want to arrest her, she thought. And anyhow, arrest her for what? For receiving and sending messages for the resistance? Oh no, she thought. The messages. She went to her office and looked in the drawer where she kept the messages. Yes, there they were, a dozen slips of paper awaiting delivery. For Chantel, they will be on the 8:30 train from Bourges. She crumpled them up, found a china-painted plate with the image of a shepherd holding a crook and a lamb, and set the papers alight. She greatly disliked the smell of burning paper, so lit a stick of sandalwood incense. Much better. Her shop now smelled as it should. And with that, we come to the end of part 21 of this fiction work, A Hero of France, by Alan First. This is a good book on Sun Sounds of Arizona Radio. I am Dave Friend, your volunteer reader.
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We have a short listener survey waiting for you at Sunsound.

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Well, greetings, Sun Sounds of Arizona listeners. I'm Roy Weinberg, and this is the Monday, May 4th, 2026 edition of the Christian Science Monitor Weekly. Now, we all know that the weekly magazine is a weekly magazine, except when it's not a weekly magazine, and that's the situation we're in right now. The issue in front of me was dated for April 27th, last week, and it's also dated May 4th. So I got to get two shows out of this puppy. And last week I read the regular stuff, and this week I'll read the unregular stuff, or irregular, is that the word? Anyway, here we go. We'll start in a section called News. And I got a bunch of articles. The first one: after dozens ran for president, Peru's voters head to runoff. With no clear front-runner in Peru's crowded presidential elections, voters in the South American nation will likely need to return to the polls for a June 7th runoff. Some 35 candidates had vied for the first election held in early April. The most likely scenario for June is a face-off between two right-wing options: former presidential candidate and congressional leader Keiko Fujimori has risen to the top spot, albeit with a support of about 14%, according to polls released in early April. Former Lima mayor Rafael Lopez Aliaga, known across Peru as Porky for his resemblance to the cartoon character, has fallen from his one-time lead to second or even third behind conservative former comedian Carlos Alvarez. Voters, like many across Latin America, are focused on crime and restoring order, analysts say. And many Peruvians say the proposals made by presidential candidates are unbelievable at best. The candidates come out with proposals that seem designed to make them look tougher than the rest, but I'm not hearing anything I'm confident will change the very bad situation we are living and working in, says Jose Quispe, a bus depot and route manager for Santa Catalina Transportation, a Lima-based private transit company that runs 220 buses with 300 drivers. For more than a year, Mr. Quespe's company has come under relentless extortion pressures from gangs. The message is, you pay or you die, and we have learned that they are not kidding around, says Mr. Quespe, as he shifts the fingers of one hand from making the sign for money to forming a pistol that he points at his head. Still, some officials and law enforcement experts point out that statistically, Peru is not the crime-ridden danger that newscasts present. There's been a surge in certain kinds of violent crime, in particular extortion, which is carried out largely in working-class neighborhoods. There were an estimated 30% more cases of extortion reported in the first 8 months of 2025 compared with the same period in 2024. But Peru's crime rates pale in comparison to some regional neighbors. And that was written by Howard LaFranchi, who is a staff writer. Our next one is, Anthropic's new Mythos AI tool signals a new era. The AI company Anthropic shared in April that its most advanced model to date, Claude Mythos Preview, not only had found thousands of severe vulnerabilities in common operating systems that humans had missed, but also had devised sophisticated ways to exploit those gaps. The software was so powerful, the San Francisco-based company said that it would not release it publicly, but rather, for the moment, would make it available to a newly formed consortium of some 40 key tech companies that could fix the vulnerabilities Mythos found. If what Anthropic has claimed about Mythos is true, it reflects an intense new phase of the long-standing arms race between hackers and cybersecurity firms. This is kind of the beginning of the full-scale reckoning of the cyber risk posed by AIs, said Mantas Mazika, research scientist at the Center for AI Safety, a nonprofit that advocates for standards to manage risks like misinformation, weaponization, and existential threats. The twist is that this time it's the cybersecurity community that might have gained a step on the hackers. I view this as an opportunity to get ahead of the bad guys, says V.S. Subramanian, a computer scientist at Northwestern University. We have this capability now to identify the vulnerabilities that might exist in a system.
Anthropic built Mythos as a cutting-edge general-purpose AI model. But what Anthropic found was that it had made a big leap in its ability to detect software bugs and, more importantly, how to use those bugs, sometimes in tandem, to attack systems. The company claims it found severe vulnerabilities in every major operating system and web browser, some of which had gone undetected for years. AI models have reached a level of coding capability where they can surpass all but the most skilled humans at finding and exploiting software vulnerabilities, the company warned. Part of Mythos' advantage over humans is the speed at which it can operate. To find software bugs, most major technology companies follow a cycle. They hire professionals who find a vulnerability in the system and figure out how to exploit it. Then those professionals alert the company, which figures out how to, quote-unquote, patch it. Typically, that process takes months. What we're basically seeing these AI systems do now, if everything that they are saying in this announcement is accurate, is that time is compressed significantly, says Ali Mellon, an AI security operations analyst in Boston. The time between anyone, not just a white hat hacker, but also a black hat hacker, or a nation state, or a cyber criminal gang, being able to identify and exploit those vulnerabilities is incredibly small. Anthropic says it will not widely release this version to the public in an effort to keep it out of the hands of hackers. Dr. Mellon calls Anthropic's approach a very positive step and exactly what's needed in the short term. Down the road, though, it's a different conversation, she says. We need to rethink the way that we are approaching the patching process and system. That was a joint venture by Laurent Belsey and Caitlin Babcock, and they're both staff writers. Our next one, Massachusetts Ford's social media ban. Massachusetts advanced a bill on April 8th aiming at restricting social media for teens. The legislation, which passed in the Commonwealth's House of Representatives 129-25, would be one of the strictest social media bans in the United States. The proposed law bans cell phones in schools, prohibits children younger than age 14 from using social media, and requires parental consent for 14 and 15-year-olds seeking to open accounts. It still needs approval from the Massachusetts Senate and governor. Similar laws in Florida and Ohio have faced First Amendment challenges in court. Lawmakers in California have mulled a stricter ban for children under age 16. Internationally, countries including Australia, Greece, France, and the United Kingdom have enacted or proposed legislation limiting minors' access to social media. In the U.S., states such as Massachusetts are pushing for strict guidelines following major lawsuits against Meta and YouTube. A Los Angeles jury found that the online platforms were, in fact, liable for their addictive design that has been marketed to minors. And that was written by staff, but they don't tell who on the staff wrote it. And our next one, with right-wing loss, Hungarian election reverberates globally. Hungarian Prime Minister Viktor Orbán has ruled his country for 16 years, often with what critics felt was the clenched fist of autocracy. He lost his election April 12th in a political rout that is reverberating across the globe. His opponent's party, formed only 2 years ago, was on course for a two-thirds majority, strong enough even to amend the constitution. Mr. Orbán was an admitted hero and trailblazer for resurgent right-wing politicians from Finland to Germany. He was held up by U.S. President Donald Trump's administration as a model of what Europe could and should be. And he was obstructor-in-chief for the European Union, Russia's most loyal friend, a vetoer of all things pro-Ukrainian, and a standard-bearer for those who feel the EU is perpetually undermining the sovereignty of its member nations. Now he has been ousted in a defeat far more comprehensive than the polls or pundits imagined possible. The opposition Tisza party of Peter Magyar was headed for 138 seats in parliament.
Mr. Orban's Fitz party was on track for 55, and the far-right Our Homeland party is set for 6. The election brought out a record number of voters, with Hungary's youth appearing to play a pivotal role. High inflation and a stagnant economy has forced many to look abroad for jobs. But 16 years of what Mr. Orban himself said was an increasingly liberal democracy also appeared to have taken a toll. Some revelers on election night couldn't quite grasp that they were now able to express themselves openly. Chants of Europe and Russians go home could be heard among the crowds, from squares to teeming metro stations. In a victory speech, Mr. Magyar declared that Hungarians had said yes to Europe. Certainly, András Széchenyi did. The mathematician and university professor said the result was not just an amazing evening for all Hungarians, but also a new day for Europe. It will mean a shift in the Russian influence in European politics, he said from an election watch party. It's a shift in power and a shift in the direction of unity of the European Union. Numerous European leaders agreed, with British Prime Minister Keir Starmer calling it an historic moment for European democracy. Ukrainian President Volodymyr Zelensky similarly hailed Mr. Magyar's win in a post on the social platform X, calling it a victory for a constructive approach. Mr. Orban had made Ukraine a centerpiece of his campaign, arguing that the war was not in Hungary's interests. In the EU, Mr. Orban had repeatedly stalled or blocked efforts to help Ukraine. For Mr. Orban's supporters, the results suggest that perhaps Hungary was not the bulwark of far-right politics that they had hoped it was. Speaking at an election night rally for Fidesz, a man who shared only his first name, Bálint, said, "I am disappointed because I thought we were doing better." To him, Hungary was a beacon for a Europe that had lost its way. Fidesz was against the migrants. They were against woke and a liberal nonsense. "We are the last bastion of this Christian democratic thinking in Europe, and we thought that the future of Europe is not based on Brussels, the EU thinking," he added. "We thought that Europe was based on the strong nations." Mr. Orban accepted the result early, calling Mr. Magyar to concede by 9:30 p.m. local time. He called the result of the election clear and painful, but vowed to fight on. "We never give up. This is one thing people know about us. We never give up." And that was written by Mark Sappenfield, who is a staff writer. And our next article in this news section is entitled, "Maine Set to Pause Building Data Centers." Maine lawmakers passed a bill that temporarily halts the construction of data centers until November 2027, though it still needs Governor Janet Mills' approval. At least 11 states have introduced similar proposals. Debates about data centers are flaring across the country, from Oklahoma to Indiana to Pennsylvania. Power-hungry data centers are regularly blamed for rising electricity prices. That issue was central to November's gubernatorial elections in New Jersey and Virginia, the latter of which has the largest concentration of data centers in the country. An October analysis by the Bank of America Institute found that rising demand for power for data centers and manufacturing facilities is already leading to higher utility bills for residential customers, and it predicts the trend will continue as more data centers come online. Low-income households are disproportionately affected by higher utility rates, the analyst noted. Maine would be the first to enact a measure to pause data center construction. Supporters say it would allow time to study how data centers affect electricity costs. Maine has one of the highest electricity rates in the U.S. Opponents argue that the state already has strict rules in place and that new projects could help lower costs. And that was written by staff that don't identify. Hey, here's one more. Woman to coach German soccer club. For the first time in any of Europe's top soccer leagues, a woman will coach a men's team.
Marie-Louise Etta is taking the reins of Union Berlin on an interim basis until the end of the season after the club fired its previous coach early in April. Ms. Etta already made history for Union in 2023 when she became the first female assistant for a men's team in any of Europe's top leagues. She is set to become the head coach of Union's women's team season or next season, but there is speculation that good results during the next month could put her in the frame for the permanent job. That was also written by people only identified as Steph. All right, now we have something called Graphic Explainer in the Christian Science Monitor Weekly. This is a full page with 6 graphs on it, and I'll try to explain these. And it's entitled America at 250, How the Population Has Changed. And this is written by Victoria Hoffman and Jacob Turcotte, who are staff employees. As the United States approaches its 250th anniversary, new research highlights how much America has changed since it celebrated its bicentennial in 1976. Those shifts appear in the country's demographic makeup, in the workplace, and in the economy, a March study from the Pew Research Center shows. The study mainly analyzed data from the decennial census dating back to 1970. Okay, here's the first one. Larger, more diverse, and older. The population has grown from about 218 million in 1976 to roughly 340 million, and it is much more diverse. Foreign-born populations have increased mainly among Hispanic and Asian communities. So here's this graph. The x-axis is years. It goes from 1970 to 2024. And the y-axis is population in millions. And the graph, the axis goes from 0 to 350 million. So back in 1970, the white population looks like about 165 million. Take that all the way out to 2024. Well, it peaked in about 2020 with not many more. And then it went back down to, I'm guessing here, about 175 million. The black population it's almost doubled in that time span from 1970 to 2024. I'm guessing it's somewhere under, looks like maybe 15 million. No, no, I'm sorry, 165 million. Back to 15 million, and it looks like it's about 25 million in 2024. Hispanic went from under 10 million to what looks like 50 million people between 1970 and 2024. And Asian went from barely perceivable in 1970 on the graph to approximately 10 million people in 2024. It says the population has aged significantly, with the number of people over age 65 doubling as baby boomers grow older. Birth rates have declined from an average of 3 children per woman to 2. People are getting married at a decreasing rate, and a larger portion of the population lives in multi-generational homes. This graph, again, goes from 1970 to 2024 on the x-axis, and on the y-axis it goes from 0 to 60%, and that is the percentage of population by age group. So ages 18 to 64 was approximately 55% of the people in 1970. It gradually went up, gradually, until 2024, it's about 60%. People who are under age 18 back in 1970 was about 35%, and it gradually went down to when you get to 2024, it's just about little over 20%. Age 65 or older, that's my category, in 1970 was around 10% of the population, and it gradually went up to the point where it is around 20% in 2024. Our next graph, the middle class has shrunk. The middle class, defined as adults whose income is double the nation's average, has shrunk, hinting at stagnation in the country's economy, Pew reported. Okay, middle-income people in 1970 were about 60% of the people, and by the time 2024 has come around, it's about 55%.
Lower-income people in 1970 was, looks like, about 26%. And going all the way up to 2024, it gradually got up to a little over 30%. And upper-income people in 1970 was about 13 or 14%. And it gradually went up to 2024 when it was still in the upper teens, maybe 17%. And they don't define lower income or upper income, but I bet lower is below middle, and middle is below upper. Hey, despite economic classes shifting, the percentage of Americans living in poverty has decreased from 14% to 11%. So again, the x-axis is 1970 to 2024, and the y-axis is percentage of Americans living in poverty. In 1970, it was at, as I said, 14%. By 1980, it was down to 12%, stayed that way until the early 90s, and by 2000, it dipped down to a little bit less. Then by 2010, it peaked back up to around 14%. Then by before 2020, looks like the late teens, it leveled off at about 11%, and that's where it is at 2024. Women are a bigger part of the workforce, and Americans are more educated. The workforce has also changed significantly. Women's labor force participation has increased nearly 20 percentage points, while men's participation has decreased. So here's a graph. Again, the x-axis is 1970 to 2024, and the y-axis is 0 to 80%. And back in 1970, men were at, looks like, upper 70-something percent, and gradually decreased till we get to 2024, and it looked like 70%. And female started at around 40%, and has gradually gone up to upper 50s%. And at the same time, the percentage of adults who have earned at least a bachelor's degree has increased by 26 percentage points, with 38% of degrees earned by women. So this is our last graph, and as you can expect, the x-axis goes from 1970 to 2024, and the y-axis goes to 0 to 40%, and that's the percentage of Americans age 25 or older with a bachelor's degree. So back in 1970, it was a little over 10%, and like they said in the text, by the time we got to 2024, it was 38%. Of the degrees earned by women. Look at that. And that is all with the graphs. All right, back to the news section in the Christian Science Monitor Weekly. It's got the under the heading of Tel Aviv, Israel. In Lebanon, history gnaws at Israelis. Has military force alone brought security? The battle to disarm Hezbollah has revived an old debate in Israel about whether force without a political strategy risks open-ended conflict. This is written by Shoshana Solomon, who is a contributor. Avi Ashkenazi was a deputy battalion commander in Israel's 1982 war with Lebanon, fighting with his tank unit. When his commander was killed in action, Mr. Ashkenazi took over. That was when Israel, to push the Palestine Liberation Organization away from its northern border and halt years of PLO attacks on its northern residents, sent its forces all the way to Beirut. The war against Syrian army forces then occupying Lebanon and Palestinian guerrilla fighters enjoying Syria's protection lasted just 3 months, ending with the excavation of the PLO leadership from Lebanon at the cost to Israel of some 370 soldiers' lives. But Israel stayed for another 18 years, pulling back initially in 1985 to a security zone it established in the south. During that time, the Shiite Lebanese militia Hezbollah emerged, and another 700 Israeli soldiers were killed. Under intense domestic pressure over the mounting casualties, Israel finally withdrew in 2000. Now, as Israel once again sends forces into Lebanon to battle Iran-allied Hezbollah, the politicians discuss establishing a new security zone. Mr. Ashkenazi has a sense of deja vu.
His nephew was fighting in Lebanon, and when they met briefly recently during a short visit home, they compared experiences. He told me they were in Yomor, a village some 5 kilometers, about 3 miles, from the Israeli border near the Litani River, Mr. Ashkenazi says by phone. What is sad is that 44 years ago, I was in the same village. The limits of force. Even as Iranian missiles fell on Israel before the U.S.-Iran ceasefire, the renewed battle against Hezbollah was shaping up to be a main focus of Israelis and was generating debate. Can military force in Lebanon deliver Israelis lasting security, or, as past experience suggests, does the absence of a clear political strategy risk drawing Israel back into a costly and open-ended conflict in what many call the Lebanese quagmire? Prime Minister Benjamin Netanyahu said that while he supported U.S. President Donald Trump's decision to suspend strikes against Iran to allow for negotiations, the 2-week ceasefire does not include Lebanon. The army then carried out the largest offensive against Hezbollah infrastructure of the war, targeting command centers and military sites in Beirut, the Bekpa Valley, and the south. Lebanon said more than 250 people were killed. The lessons we learned then have not been implemented, Mr. Ashkenazi says, of the 1982 war and its aftermath. We think that if we use force and more force, we will succeed. But in fact, force has not solved us any problems anywhere. What is needed is an agreement. In late 2024, after a punishing Israeli offensive capped more than a year of intensifying fighting with Hezbollah, Israel and Lebanon reached a ceasefire agreement under which the Beirut government pledged to disarm Hezbollah. Since then, Israel has continued near daily strikes on Hezbollah targets. In March, after a weakened but defiant Hezbollah fired missiles and drones at Israel following the killing of Iran's supreme leader, Ayatollah Ali Khamenei, Israel responded with waves of airstrikes followed by a ground incursion into southern Lebanon. The stated aim, to remove the threat to northern communities in Israel, where tens of thousands of residents had only recently returned home after excavation during the war in Gaza, which Hezbollah joined in solidarity with Hamas. The army is completing the ground maneuver in order to protect and prevent a direct threat to Israeli border communities, Defense Minister Israel Katz said in early April, adding that disarming Hezbollah remains a top objective. Homes in Lebanese border villages used as Hezbollah outposts would be destroyed, he said, and Israel would maintain security control south of the Litani River. He also said the 600,000 Lebanese residents displaced from the south would not be allowed to return until northern Israel communities were secure. Yet the same day, a senior Israeli military official said fully disarming Hezbollah would be unrealistic without occupying all of Lebanon, something not under consideration. Need for diplomacy. The battle against Hezbollah has been going on for decades, and we're in a better position today because they were greatly weakened a year and a half ago, says Chuck Freilich, a former deputy national security advisor and a professor of political science at Tel Aviv University and Columbia University. Israel's strategy, he says, is to push Hezbollah roughly 10 kilometers from the border beyond the range of anti-tank missiles. The next step, he argues, should be diplomatic, working with Lebanon's government and international forces to disarm Hezbollah. These steps would require Israeli concessions, including a withdrawal of Israeli troops from southern Lebanon. Lebanon. This, he says, is a more winning strategy instead of just trying to endlessly hit targets that they rebuild afterwards. Indeed, Israeli and Lebanese envoys held U.S.-mediated talks in Washington April 14th to discuss the resumption of their ceasefire deal. The meeting was hailed as an important, if symbolic, first step. Maintaining a permanent security zone on Lebanese soil, as some political leaders have been calling for, Mr. Freilich warns, risks repeating past mistakes. Instead, Israel should operate from its own territory, carrying out targeted incursions when necessary.
Meanwhile, the cost of the new incursion is rising. 13 Israeli soldiers had been killed as of mid-April as troops moved from village to village dismantling Hezbollah infrastructure. A major battle was being waged around a Hezbollah stronghold in the village of Blint Jabal. Some soldiers are also entering combat with reduced training. Ailet Heshahar Saidov, founder of the movement Mothers at the Front, says training has been shortened by several months. Our husbands and our fathers also were in Lebanon, she says. 2 years ago, our children were already in Lebanon, and we paid a price. It does not make sense that this has not brought us quiet. This means that those who are managing this war are managing it badly. At this point, she says, there is zero tolerance for the loss of Israeli soldiers' lives, especially as there is no faith in the government or Prime Minister Netanyahu, who in 2024 said Hezbollah had been set back decades. Low trust in government. A recent poll by the Institute of National Security Studies shows trust in the government remains low. Of those polled, 68% reported low confidence in the government, 46% say they believe Hezbollah can be disarmed, and 43% said they do not. After four soldiers from a reconnaissance unit were killed at the end of March, parents sent a letter to Mr. Netanyahu criticizing the extremely unreasonable conditions they were operating in. Exploiting the dedication of our children, young people who have already been fighting for 3 years, and then parentheses, 2 exclamation marks, in a tremendous war on all fronts, is a serious act of injustice that is unacceptable, they wrote. Gary Cohen, a writer and filmmaker who immigrated from Scotland and served as a paratrooper in the 1982 war, recalls landing deep inside Lebanon and fighting to Beirut. Friends were later killed during Israel's years in the security zone. We paid a heavy price, he says. Lebanon, he says, is one of the most beautiful places he's ever been to. I thought that one day I would bring my children on holiday and show them where we fought, he says. That was obviously a pipe dream, and it looks like my grandchildren will also fight in Lebanon. I would be a lot happier with what we're doing if I trusted the government, he adds. The government is very good at starting wars. It's got no idea, or maybe no inclination, to finish. Demand to finish the job. At the same time, many residents of Israel's north are demanding decisive action to finish the job in Lebanon. We were told that Hezbollah was weakened in a very significant way and we're going to have at least a few years of quiet, said Liat Cohen Rabib, who has lived on the border in Metula for 30 years, and that backfired on everyone. She recalls sitting in shelters as a child during the 1982 war. Today, her husband and 2 daughters are serving on reserve duty, while her son and nephew are fighting in Lebanon. Repeated cycles of conflict, she says, are not suitable. Hezbollah's long-range missiles now threaten all of Israel, not just the north, and everyone in Israel has an interest to solve this once and for all. Yet a solution should begin with policy, working with Lebanon's government, setting clear goals and timelines before relying on force, Ms. Rabib says. A renewed security zone, she warns, would turn Israeli soldiers into a living fence. Ofer Shila, a former member of parliament from a centrist party and now director of a national security program at the Institute of National Security Studies, says a security zone would again create favorable conditions for guerrilla warfare and would not stop rocket fire. But an election year, he notes, creates its own logic. Look at the political interests, both of the government and the military, he says. They will dictate a lot of what's going to happen, much more than very sound reasoning. You are listening to the Christian Science Monitor Weekly with Roy Weinberg on Sun Sounds of Arizona. And our next article in the Christian Science Monitor Weekly is entitled The Twilight of Uganda's Tropical Glaciers. Glaciers in the tropics are rare and melting quickly, reshaping the lives of people who depend on them. This is written by Simon Vera, who is a contributor. From the Rwenzori Mountains in Uganda,
Mountain guide, mountain tour guide Enoch Bramwell points at three sheets of ice lying between the ragged peaks of Mount Stanley on the border of Uganda and Congo. A towering glacier once stood here, he explains, but today this is all that's left. A constant splashing accompanies Mr. Bramwell's explanation as a nearby waterfall drains glacier meltwater at a high speed. During the dry season, some 5 million people in the foothills below depend on this water, but it is in increasingly short supply. Since the first measurements were taken in 1906, the Rwenzori Mountains, whose name means the place of snow in the local Lukanzo language, have lost more than 90% of their ice. Within a decade, experts predict it will be gone entirely. When Rwenzori's glaciers are far from the only ones under pressure, the world's glaciers are melting faster than ever before recorded. But the tropical glaciers that hug the equator and the Andes, Southeast Asia, and Africa are especially vulnerable. South America's glaciers are shrinking 35% faster than the global average, and a recent study of Indonesia's Eternity glaciers predicted they will be gone in 5 years. Meanwhile, the United Nations says that, according to available data, East Africa's glaciers will very likely be gone in 2050. For communities below these towering rivers of ice, their retreat is already reshaping life in ways both mundane and sublime. The taps guiding water to their communities from creeks has started to run dry part of the year, turning water collection into an hours-long journey. The Rwenzori glaciers are also believed to be the home of Kithasamba, a powerful deity responsible for the fertility of both the local Bakanzo people and their land. According to legend, when snow and ice disappears, their god disappears too. Even if individual glaciers have little effect on sea level rise, they are immensely important for local communities, says glaciologist Lander van Trait. Glaciers in the tropics. The glaciers on Mount Stanley form part of the Afro-Alpine Zone, an unusual ecosystem found at high altitudes in the African tropics. Here, giant ground cell, that's G-R-O-U-N-D-S-E-L, plants rise out of the ground like 20-foot-tall candelabras. They grow alongside tubular giant lobelias, whose drooping leaves provide shelter for the iridescent sunbirds that pollinate them. Plants and animals alike have adapted to the extremes of a climate often described as summer every day and winter every night. The glaciers that flow from the Afro-Alpine zone act as natural reservoirs for the communities below, storing water during wet, cold periods and releasing it in warm, dry ones. In those periods, people living downstream from the meltwater of Rwenzori's glaciers depend on it to bathe, drink, and take care of their livestock. Yosia Kibaya is a farmer in his mid-60s whose family has lived in the Rwenzori foothills for centuries. He grew up in a wide valley beside Nyamwamba River, about a 45-minute drive from the regional capital, Kasese. In the dry seasons, the Nyamwamba is fed by glacier meltwater, and in Mr. Kaibaya's memory, the river flowed year-round, wild and roaring. Now it is a meager trickle seeping between rocks in the dry season. We don't even know those rocks were under the water back then, he said. Meanwhile, in the mountains surrounding his valley, there was snow every winter, he recalls, but he hasn't seen white caps for years. Nayesi Maseki, who lives on the banks of the same river, rattles off a list of the foods she once grew year-round. Sweet potatoes, pumpkins, tomatoes, yams. Now I can only give my children plantains and beans for most of the year, she says. Ms. Maseki has 12 children, which is not uncommon here. In the last 50 years, the local constituency's population has grown almost eightfold, according to local officials, accentuating the impact of the dwindling water supply. A landscape drying out. Most people in these foothills have never seen the glaciers their livelihoods depend on. Between their villages and Mount Stanley's peaks
lies a vast mountain range of deep valleys and steep rock faces. Moss paints the rocks yellow, red, and green. Tough grasses grow from the mud, and towering lobelia flowers sway in the wind. For the untrained eye, this is an awe-inspiring landscape. But after 20 years guiding tourists in these mountains, Mr. Bwambwell notices something else. Dry clumps of moss crumble at the touch. Trees are dying of thirst, leaving behind leafless trunks. Every year I discover new creeks which have completely run dry, he says, walking through a waterless riverbed. The tourists he leads come here to climb the snow-covered peaks of the UNESCO World Heritage-listed Rwenzori Mountains. But those mountains are now facing a wide variety of challenges, including droughts, deforestation, and landslides. All of these environmental problems are amplified by the growing population. Meanwhile, residents and activists say they need help blunting the effects of the water loss. Some communities have begun planting trees to help the soil better hold moisture. Despite major international pledges in recent years to channel money to developing countries to mitigate the effects of climate change, people here say they have been left on their own. That leaves people like Edreen Bagambi, who is in her mid-20s, wondering what the future holds. When food runs out and the river dries out, I want to leave, she says, but where can I go? I don't have money to buy new land somewhere else. As Mr. Bwambwell descends from Mount Stanley, he speaks wistfully about the place he slowly sees disappearing. I no longer recognize the Rwenzori, he says. It hurts to know the next generation will never see the beauty I enjoyed for so long. The changing climate has far-reaching consequences for the Bakanzo. If the water shortage keeps increasing, we will have to leave, Mr. Bwambwell concludes as he descends through the tropical forest in the foothills. There's a note here. This article was published with the support of the Pascal Descruz Fund for Exceptional Journalism. And our next article in the Christian Science Monitor Weekly is entitled, Mass Departures from Congress Show Gridlock Frustration. Legislatures say fundraising and attention-getting are eroding norms of policymaking and consensus as the institution cedes its constitutional role. This is written by Caitlin Babcock, who is a staff writer. From Washington, voters routinely give Congress rock-bottom approval ratings, saying the institution is unaccountable and ineffective. Some members of Congress would appear to agree. A near record number of 68 lawmakers have said they will not run for re-election this cycle. Some are eyeing higher office, while others are leaving public service entirely. They're looking for a better life, quips Democratic Senator Peter Welch of Vermont. Lawmakers and voters alike have long complained that Congress has become an environment where legislating takes a backseat to fundraising, media appearances, and partisan battles. But experts say those trends are increasing so much that the institution is repelling policy-minded candidates who actually want to pass laws. It may not be the case that you're getting ordinary Americans shuffling through Congress, but you're instead getting a very small minority of people who may not be the ones willing to take on that wonky but important legislative work, says Ruth Bloch Rubin, an expert in American politics at the University of Chicago. Whether they're staying or going, many veteran lawmakers agree, as Democratic Senator Elizabeth Warren of Massachusetts puts it, that Congress is absolutely not the same as when she started serving in 2013. Senator Warren is running for re-election. The Monitor interviewed five retiring lawmakers and several others who have served for over a decade. Most say their work has been fulfilling, but they see increasing drawbacks. The constant pressure to fundraise is growing. They fear more than ever for their safety, and working across the aisle has become nearly impossible. A chorus of lawmakers also says Congress has ceded more and more of its power to the executive branch, a concern particularly of the party that is not in power. The institution's not doing the job that it's assigned to do, says Senator Welch. We all know it. Republicans echo that sentiment, with Nebraska Representative Don Bacon calling the political parties in Congress dysfunctional.
Maryland Democrat Steny Hoyer, who is retiring after 45 years in the House, including over two decades in leadership, laments the loss of bipartisanship and says he's deeply concerned that the body is not fulfilling its duty under the Constitution. Public opinion polls show that most people think Congress might work better with term limits on members, but some experts say the fact that so many are leaving early highlights how the challenges in Congress, the difficulty of passing policy, and the institution's deference to the president means members who came to get things done are increasingly turning away frustrated. For some who are staying and for some would-be members running, legislating might not even be the priority. Congress is increasingly for those who are more interested in scoring political points on social media or on cable news than it is for people who want to try to make bipartisan deals, says David Barker, a professor of government at American University. It's just not built for that anymore. There doesn't seem to be a middle. Retiring Democratic Representative Julia Brownlee first got into politics when she ran for her local California school board to advocate for students like her daughter, who has dyslexia. After arriving on Capitol Hill in 2013, she used her position on the Veterans Affairs Committee to help pass bills like one expanding travel reimbursement for veterans seeking medical care, with Republican support. She's still on that committee, but collaboration has waned. "There doesn't seem to be a middle to work with," she says on a video call from her district office in Southern California. Since the 1970s, studies show Democrats in Congress have steadily grown more liberal, and Republicans have grown even more conservative. A realignment took place over decades as many conservative Southern Democrats became Republicans, and liberal Northeastern Republicans left the GOP. Partisan gerrymandering, when districts are redrawn to benefit a certain party or candidate, has further hollowed out the center. Republican Representative Michael McCaul of Texas, Chairman Emeritus of the House Foreign Affairs Committee, said he joined a more respectful and collegial House 22 years ago. Back then, the retiring congressman says, working across the aisle was not a bad thing. The lack of bipartisanship has an effect. The 118th Congress, spanning 2023 to 2025, passed the fewest bills since the Civil War. President Trump's influence has sped up the exodus of moderate Republican members. Several, like North Carolina Senator Tom Tillis, belong to a tiny group of Republicans who have publicly criticized the president and his administration. Of 10 GOP House members who voted to impeach Mr. Trump in 2021, most are gone. Only one, California Representative David Valadao, is running for re-election. The other, Washington Representative Dan Newhouse, is retiring. "The House and Senate leadership have deferred to the president," says Dr. Barker. "So if you're a member who really just wants to make policy and wants to try to get stuff done, then you don't really get a lot of chances to do that." Not the schoolhouse rock process. Former Chairman McCaul has spent over two decades in the House after working in counterterrorism for the Texas State Attorney's Office. Reflecting on his time as a congressman during a phone call between votes and meetings, he said a major point of frustration has been working hard to get things passed in the House, only to see them go nowhere in the Senate. He's learned if you want to get something passed, you've got to attach it to a must-pass bill, like appropriations, he says. A 2024 study conducted by researchers at Pennsylvania State and Colorado State Universities found that as polarization rises in Congress, fewer bills get passed, but those that do tend to be more sweeping. Partisanship and slim majorities in the House and Senate mean it's often more effective for leadership to just put their priorities into special bills that need fewer votes to pass, or into must-pass bills like yearly funding packages. Congress has moved further and further away from following regular order in lawmaking, says Kevin Koser, a senior fellow at the right-leaning American Enterprise Institute. He cites, for example, the recent recurrence of government shutdowns when lawmakers can't agree on annual funding. Dr. Koser says the commonly understood schoolhouse rock process
where a member introduces a standalone bill that makes its way through a committee and is voted on, is becoming more rare. Lawmakers must stay on leadership's good side, he says, hoping they can add their priorities into a massive spending package. It's very disempowering, says Dr. Kosar. A lot of members are just kind of shocked at how impotent they feel. This year, 12 members of Congress, 11 of whom are Republicans, are leaving to run for governor in their home states, in an executive office that allows for much more action and immediate results. Representative Ralph Norman, a Republican member of the Conservative House Freedom Caucus, is running for South Carolina governor. He joined Congress in 2017 after working for his father's construction business and then serving in state government. During an interview at his office overlooking the Capitol, he says he regrets that he wasn't able to do more to reduce government spending. In his tall back chair, he leans away from the desk. A governor, he says, as governor, I can cut the budget. I'll have direct control. It shouldn't be that way. One challenge in particular has become far more acute in recent years. Members of Congress and prominent politicians across the country are facing a surge in threats. In 2025, Capitol Police investigated 14,938 cases of concerning statements, behaviors, and communications against members and their families. That's nearly a 60% increase from 2024. Event like last year's arson attack at Pennsylvania Governor Josh Shapiro's home and the deadly shooting of Turning Point USA co-founder Charlie Kirk highlight a growing culture of political violence that's causing some members, like Maine's Democratic Representative Jared Golden, who is leaving office in a swing district, to question whether the cost of their work is growing too high. As a father, I have to consider whether the good I can achieve outweighs everything my family endures as a result, he wrote. In the wake of Mr. Kirk's assassination, Congress voted to allot each member $10,000 per month to cover personal security costs, up from $5,000 previously.

0: The shift in the media environment has changed the way members think about their jobs. His research shows coverage of Congress has shifted more towards TV and radio and away from print, as many newspapers have closed. At the same time, social media has expanded and popularized quick sound bites. Dr. Llewellyn says this shapes the day-to-day business of Congress, as lawmakers focus more on issues they think the media will cover. Several members who have built a strong online presence during their time in Congress, like Democratic Representative Alexandria Ocasio-Cortez and former GOP Representative Marjorie Taylor Greene, were never the primary sponsors of any bill that passed into law. And if that's the case, what's the point of being in Congress, asked Dr. Llewellyn. If you're just issuing press releases and giving speeches anyway, why not just have a podcast? In a changed Congress, who fits in? This year's turnover, which is tilted more towards Republicans, could help Democrats take control of the House and possibly the Senate. But it could also reshape Congress in other ways, bringing in a wave of different types of Republicans and Democrats. The ability to attract attention through social media tends to reward candidates who lean into controversy and conflict more than those who want to work across divisions on policy. Still, Dr. Kosar says a new class of members could make things better by refusing to treat having a majority as a winner-takes-all situation. You sometimes get these influxes of members who have broadly shared ideas about what's wrong with the way Congress is working, and they want to work to change things, he says. Given how miserable many now appear to be, he doesn't think it would take too many new voices to spur change. Democratic Senator Mark Warner, who is running again, says he values bipartisan wins he had earlier in his Senate career, which began in 2009. That spirit of bipartisanship feels gone, the Virginian says, but I think it's got to come back. Hey, here's something in the home forum section that I neglected to read last week. It's entitled Kids Space, a PBS preschool special celebrates the feeling of awe. The Home Forum has previewed an educational 22-minute special by the Jim Henson Company. Wow's About, filmed in Sequoia National Park, stars new puppet characters. The special was created, written, and executive produced by Hale Stanford and principal puppeteer Dorian Davies. In Wow's About, a friendship grows between Roxy, a hedgehog, and Ronald, a pig, as they're inspired by one of America's extraordinary natural wonders. Awe can be such a uniting force, and it's something we need a lot more of today, says Ms. Davis, who plays Roxy. Wow's About will premiere May 1st and will be available for streaming. It will kick off the PBS Kids Across America initiative, running May through July. The initiative will showcase amazing places and real kids, as well as historic figures throughout the 50 states and U.S. territories. And finally, we got some statistics from the Numbers in the News column. 31, that's the percentage of Americans who were part of the upper middle class in 2024, up from 10% in 1979, according to a recent American Enterprise Institute report. The research classifies a family of three earning between $133,000 and $400,000 today as upper middle class. The findings show that the U.S. upper middle class is growing, while the lower middle class has shrunk over the past 50 years. And $258,030, that's the gap between the median net worth of white households, $276,900, and black households, $18,870, in New York State, according to a new racial equity plan released by New York City Mayor Zoran Mamdani's office. Mayor Mamdani is attempting to expand his affordability agenda to include racial equality. And that was compiled by Audrey Thibert, who's a staff writer. Well, by looking at the old clock on the wall, I can see that we are at the conclusion of this week's Christian Science Monitor Weekly program. This is your Sun Sounds of Arizona volunteer broadcaster, Roy Weinberg. Thank you for joining me this week, and stay tuned to Sun Sounds of Arizona.
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0: The Onion is a parody of news and commentary and contains material that some people may find offensive, so listener discretion is advised.
1: This program is intended for a print-impaired audience and is brought to you by Mind's Eye.
2: Hello, and welcome to this week's edition of your favorite satirical news show, The Onion. I'm your reader for Mind's Eye Radio, Paxton Rogers. Please be aware that the following content is not real news, but instead is humorous material intended for your enjoyment. Top stories begin this week in politics as Trump conducts marathon reading of Arby's menu in appeal to meat lovers. Bowing his head as he solemnly recited the fast food offerings, President Donald Trump conducted a marathon reading of the Arby's menu Thursday in an effort to appeal to the nation's meat lovers. Quote, French dip royale, classic beef and cheddar, double beef and cheddar, half pound beef and cheddar. That's from the Arby's slow roasted beef menu, items 1 through 4. The commander-in-chief said, while a retinue of Arby's executives stood behind him with their eyes closed and their hands clasped in prayer. Quote, this is my favorite. Arby's value menu, item 2, ham slider. I love ham sliders. Don't we love ham sliders, America? I read this passage every night. I read this passage every night before I go to sleep. It's calming. At press time, Trump's approval rating had skyrocketed by 30 points. Next, what to know about tariff refunds? Following a Supreme Court ruling striking down Trump's tariffs, the administration has begun the process of allowing businesses to apply for refunds. Here's what you need to know about tariff refunds. Why did the Supreme Court rule against Trump's tariffs? Answer: the cult of personality surrounding 1913 Secretary of State William Jennings Bryan. How does a business qualify for a refund? Answer: they find a hair in their imported steel. Will consumers see any money from this? Answer: serious questions only, please. As a small business owner, how do I apply? Answer: the Trump administration has created a dedicated new website specifically for losing your application. Will this lower retail prices? Answer: Kroger executives have, shall we say, become accustomed to a certain lifestyle. And finally, how long will the refund process take? Answer: until everyone forgets about it. Next, Trump posts late-night Truth Social rant claiming circuses not violent enough. Alleging that the shows had grown shamefully timid and unexciting to watch in recent years, a furious President Donald Trump posted a lengthy Truth Social rant late last night in which he claimed circuses were not violent enough. Quote, when I was a kid, a lot more people and animals got hurt. But not anymore. Total disgrace. Wrote Trump, who went on to demand that elephants be visibly electrocuted by handlers, that acrobats fall to their deaths from being unable to grip heavily greased trapeze bars, and that at least one clown per performance fully bled out on the sawdust floor. Quote, I want to see people stick their heads in lions' mouths again. But it should be an untrained juggler who quickly gets decapitated. And no more nets for the human cannonball. Sorry, from now on, the cannon should be pointed directly into the crowd wherever the casualty risk to audience members is highest. If these things are done, and if the ringmaster cuts his own throat, then the circus will once again be a tremendous success. Donald J. Trump. In a subsequent post, the president said he had just discussed his concerns with Ringling Brothers and Barnum & Bailey Circus, which pledged to report back to him in 2 weeks with plans for introducing more carnage into its productions. Next, At Long Last, InfoWars is Ours, by Bryce P. Tetrader, CEO of Global Tetrahedron. Let me tell you a story. When I was a child, I suffered from night terrors. It was always the same dream. I could hear my family and neighbors wailing in the street outside as they were pursued and then destroyed by a nameless malevolent force, something neither I nor anyone else could control, a great darkness that was somehow all my fault. Today, that childhood dream is finally coming true. Today, I can finally say the sweetest 9 or 10 words in the English language. Global Tetrahedron has completed its plan to control InfoWars.com. I've had a lot of time to think about InfoWars in the last year and a half. As the seasons have changed, my ambitions for the project have grown grander, crueler, better aligned with market data. Come, friends, and imagine with me. Imagine a roaring arena packed to the rafters with pathological liars. High above you in the nosebleeds are podcasters screaming that you'll die if you don't buy their skincare products. Below, on the floor, imagine demonic battalions of super influencers physically forcing people into home fitness devices designed to dismantle their bodies bone by bone and reassemble them into a grotesque statue of yourself. Out of the throngs, an extremely sick-looking man approaches you. He puts his hands on your shoulders. He explains that he is your life coach and that you owe him $800. Such is the InfoWars I envision, an infinite virtual surface teeming with ads. Not just ads, but scams. Not just scams, but lies with no object, free radical misinformation, sentences and images so poorly thought out that they are unhealthy even to view for just a few seconds. The InfoWars of old was only the prototype for the hell I know we can build together. A digital platform where every day visitors sacrifice themselves at altars of delusion and misery, their minds fully disintegrating on contact. With this new InfoWars, we will democratize psychological torture, welcoming brutal and sadistic ideas from everyone, even the very stupidest among us. It will be like the Manhattan Project, only instead of a bomb, we will be building a website. The InfoWars of tomorrow will converge into a swirling vortex of content about content, talent acquiring talent, rings of concentric media mergers processing all human artistry into one endlessly digitable, endlessly digestible slurry. This will be a dank, sunless place, one where panic and capital feed on each other like twins in the womb of a hulking, unknowable monster. A monster known by many names, but which I like to call modern-day America. All of this is to say that I believe in us. I believe that with the new InfoWars, we can alchemize the pioneering spirit of amateur inquiry, the profit-maximizing drive of corporations, and the cold mental clarity that comes only with disciplined daily ingestion of mind and body altering chemicals. If we can do that, what other great things can we do together? I don't know yet, but I'm excited to find out. Welcome home, warriors. The future belongs to us. We are writing the story now. It's going to be a long one, and it's going to be a bad one. So settle in, make yourself comfortable, buy a tote bag. Nothing can stop us now that we're in charge of a website. Infinite growth forever. Bryce Tetrader, CEO, Global Tetrahedron. Next, oil prices plummet in big fuck you to Americans who got gas yesterday. In what is being characterized as a massive middle finger to millions of furious motorists, oil prices plummeted Friday, delivering a big fuck you to all the Americans who gassed up their vehicles yesterday. Quote, "Nobody was hit harder than the suckers who filled their tanks mere hours before the ceasefire between Israel and Lebanon caused the price of a barrel of crude to plunge 10%, said Georgetown University economics professor Elizabeth Murphy, adding that the sad chumps who figured that, if anything, prices would continue to climb actually would have saved money if they'd just waited a day. Quote, "Across the country, these simple rubes were lining up at their local gas stations to get ahead of the price hike they assumed was inevitable, totally unaware that relief was just around the corner, and they were just pissing away their goddamn paychecks. While global petroleum is indeed experiencing a high degree of volatility, it's just hard to feel sorry for these dum-dums. At press time, oil prices spiked the very moment the same poor fucks reportedly pledged to hold off on refilling because they predicted everything would be stable for a while. Next, nation's dads yearn for chance to back large vehicle into tight spot. Saying the opportunity to masterfully execute a difficult parking job was never far from their minds. The nation's dads confirmed Tuesday a deep yearning for the chance to back a large vehicle into a tight spot. Quote, "Oh yeah, I could definitely fit a van back there," said Maryland father George Packard, echoing the sentiments of millions of other dads across the country who similarly wished to hop into the driver's seat of a truck or full-size SUV, check the rearview mirror, and smoothly reverse into a compact parking space. Quote, "The trick is to pull out wide and turn sharp. You gotta really crank the wheel. It's all in the positioning and angles. Look over your shoulder, mind your clearance, and move backwards nice and easy. I've definitely parked in much tighter spots." At press time, America's dads were ruthlessly mocking the pussies who rely on a backup camera. Next, pros and cons of phone-free concerts. More artists are banning phones at their shows. The Onion examines the pros and cons of phone-free concerts. The pros list: phone finally gets some alone time. Get to give full attention to Jumbotron screen. Brings back thousands of professional bootlegger jobs. Plenty of other ways to make not invited friend feel excluded. And finally, need both hands for Nintendo Switch anyways. The cons list: history affords us but one chance to document May 29th's Beach Boys concert at Atlantic City's Hard Rock Hotel and Casino from the specific viewing angle of Section 206, Row O, Seat 8. Might miss an important ad. Somehow becomes reason for Ticketmaster to charge more. Checking TikTok's the only way to get the shaking to stop. And finally, Danny California doesn't hit as hard without Google Maps pulled up. Next, only two dead in bearable tragedy. Community mourns loss of couple it will soon learn to live without. In an incident local residents have described as more or less tolerable, authorities announced Friday that only two were dead in what many were calling a completely bearable tragedy. Quote, "We're all still searching for words to talk about this loss, but the first that occurred to me were small and understandable," said Dover Police Chief Andrew McDonough, who stressed that the deaths of elderly couple Jim and Nancy Firks in a house fire were, quote, entirely endurable in the grand scheme of things. Quote, you expect misfortune this routine to happen elsewhere, but here in our small town, well, that makes sense as well. It's really a very imaginable loss. McDonough added that a small candlelight vigil would be held for the deceased at 7 p.m. for anyone still processing the loss, but admitted few in town would likely need such a thing. Next, in sports, Carlos Alcaraz credits success to tennis being easiest game in the world. All you do is smack a ball and there's no basket or tackling or anything, says star player. Shrugging off the notion that it required any special talent or discipline to become the youngest player in history to complete the career Grand Slam, 22-year-old tennis superstar Carlos Alcaraz credited his massive success in the sport Tuesday to the fact that tennis is the easiest game in the world. Quote, all you need to do to win at tennis is run around from left to right inside a tiny square and smack a really soft, fuzzy ball with a racket that's basically as wide as 20 baseball bats, said the 7-time majors winner, adding that tennis players don't need to concern themselves with placing the ball through a small hoop like in basketball, or worry about getting hit by a big, strong defender like in hockey and football. Quote, yeah, sure, there's a net, but the net is on the ground, and in tennis you hit the ball in the air, so the net doesn't matter. And in the extremely unlikely event that you do manage to hit the ball into the net when you're serving, they literally give you a second chance to just try it again. You're even allowed to let the ball bounce on the ground before you hit it. And sometimes they even give you a teammate to help you do this. I mean, the fact that female players wear dresses when they play should tell you how easy it is. You can straight up be in church clothes and still compete at the highest level. If you ever want to make millions of dollars with little to no effort, just become a professional tennis player. Alcaraz then excused himself to attend to his daily training regimen, which required him to do 10 jumping jacks, reread the rules of tennis, and swing his racket around in the air while watching the Woody Allen film Match Point. Next, NFL announces multiple games next season to be played across ancient history. Calling the move the logical next phase in the league's continuing expansion into new markets, the NFL announced Monday that beginning next season, it would begin staging several games across various epochs of history. Quote, we've seen tremendous growth from bringing the game to destinations like London, Berlin, and Mexico City. And now we're planning on doing the same for prospective fans living in eras ranging from ancient Egypt to the Italian Renaissance, said Commissioner Roger Goodell, detailing plans to host regular season games in a number of historic and prehistoric settings, with primetime matchups slated for Victorian England, the Yuan Dynasty, and several sites on the Pangean supercontinent. Quote, when you look at the Bantu kingdoms or the warriors of the Aztec Empire, it's clear these ancient peoples are untapped audiences for hard-hitting NFL action, offering exciting revenue opportunities for the league and its corporate partners. From the moment players disembark from our newly launched Time Zeppelin, I'm confident they'll be welcomed across the space-time continuum by these enthusiastic new fan demographics. Goodell went on to confirm that any players lost to unanticipated hazards like time paradoxes, ritual human sacrifice, or carnivorous megafauna would be accounted for within the normal framework of roster attrition. Next, in entertainment news, Coachella medical staff rush overly lucid man to emergency psychedelics tent. stressing that they had to act quickly before the situation further deteriorated, medical staff working the Coachella Valley Music and Arts Festival reportedly rushed overly lucid 23-year-old Zach Hillman into an emergency psychedelics tent Friday. Quote, "Thank God for the Good Samaritans who alerted us as soon as they noticed him standing up straight and watching the musicians perform. This could have gotten ugly fast," said EMT Jordan Keeley, who ushered the excessively conscious Hillman through the beaded curtains of one of many hallucinogen aid centers strategically stationed around the festival grounds to administer patients urgent doses of psilocybin, acid, and DMT. Quote, "Holy shit, he's making coherent small talk. I'm gonna need 10 cc's of toad venom stat. Let's get his blood pressure way up, quick, before Moby goes on." At press time, Coachella medical staff were shouting, "Fuck, we're losing him," as Hillman stated that it was great to meet everyone, but it was time for him to go hydrate and reapply his sunscreen. Next, in local news, man torn over which shirt worthy of wooden hanger. Area resident considers pros, cons of each garment. Paralyzed by the weight of the choice before him, local man Sam Corrigan reportedly spent several agonizing minutes Monday deciding which of his shirts was worthy of the single wooden hanger he owns. Quote, "I mean, it should probably be something with a collar, right?" said Corrigan, quietly holding up a nice $60 button-up he got on sale at Everlane before grimacing and tossing it aside. Quote, "I'd go with my suit jacket, but that's already on the special cardboard hanger from the dry cleaners. Maybe a sweater's the right move. I feel like wire hangers always leave weird little bumps in the shoulders. But God, I don't know. This is tough. Why do I even have a wooden hanger? I never bought it. I mean, fuck. Should I just use it for pants? My khakis? Is that insane? It feels insane." According to reports, Corrigan was last seen pacing near his closet in small, anguished circles and angrily muttering, quote, "Think. Come on, think." Next, 12-year-old accepted into worst college imaginable. Emphasizing that her son's young age had never stopped him from pursuing his dreams, local mother Hannah Butler celebrated Monday when her 12-year-old was accepted into the worst college imaginable. Quote, "After years of hard work and skipping several grades, we are so proud that our son will be attending Duane McCaskill University, an unaccredited school with a 99% acceptance rate, in the fall," said Butler, adding that her son Connor cried when he opened the envelope, informing him that he'd been admitted to the recently founded for-profit college in central Indiana, which lacks a central campus, tenured professors, or any math and science classes for its 200 students. Quote, "He has always been so advanced for his age, and I know DMU, which is ranked 3,800th in the country by U.S. News & World Report, will only further his subpar education. Whether he decides to be a doctor, physicist, or professor, I know the college, currently being investigated for financial fraud, will get him there." Butler added that when it came to her 12-year-old son, paying $95,000 a year for a worthless diploma was worth every penny. And that concludes this week's broadcast of your favorite satirical news show, The Onion. Once again, I'm your reader for Mind's Eye Radio, Paxton Rogers. Please come back next week for more news. And until then, take care.

0: The Onion is a parody of news and commentary and contains material that some people may find offensive, so listener discretion is advised.
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0: welcome to your Assistive Technology Update, a weekly dose of information that keeps you up to date on the latest developments in the field of technology designed to assist individuals with disabilities and special needs. I'm your host, Josh Anderson, with the Indata Project at Easter Seals Crossroads in beautiful Indianapolis, Indiana. Welcome to episode 775 of Assistive Technology Update. It is scheduled to be released on April 3rd, 2026. On today's show, we welcome Jay Bond to talk all about Clevi. Let's go ahead and get on with the show. On April 22nd, 2026, Easter Seals Crossroads is opening its doors and its Zoom room for a truly special celebration, Assistive Technology Awareness Day, and we want you to be a part of it. This year, Indata, Atlas, and our Clinical Assistive Technology Department are joining forces to highlight the incredible impact of assistive technology and the dedicated professionals who help individuals with disabilities access life-changing tools every day. Whether you're a longtime AT user, a professional in the field, a caregiver, or just someone curious about how technology can transform independence, this is an event you won't want to miss. Assistive technology is so much more than devices and gadgets. It's about possibility. It's about giving people new ways to communicate, connect, learn, work, and participate in everyday life. It's about opening doors that might otherwise stay closed. And on AT Awareness Day, you'll get an inside look at the innovations and the people that make all of that happen. During our celebration, you'll have the opportunity to tour our programs, meet the teams behind the technology, and get hands-on with a wide range of AT tools and devices. You'll see communication devices, smart home solutions, mobility supports, computer access tools, environmental controls, workplace accommodations, accessible gaming devices, and so much more. Each one designed to remove barriers and help individuals live more independent lives. And the best part? You can join us in the way that works best for you. Our in-person event will be held Wednesday, April 22nd, 2026 from 4 p.m. to 6 p.m. at Easter Seals Crossroads in Indianapolis, Indiana. You can walk through our buildings, ask questions, explore devices firsthand, and meet the specialists who change lives every day. We'll be guiding attendees through our programs and demonstrations so you get a complete real-world look at how AT is used, evaluated, and delivered. If you're not able to make it in person, no problem. We're hosting a live Zoom tour. You can join from anywhere. You'll still get a behind-the-scenes look at our AT labs, demonstration areas, and services, all guided by members of our AT team who will walk you through the tools, answer questions, and give you a front-row seat to the work we do. Our virtual event will happen Wednesday, April 22nd, 2026, from 10 a.m. to 11 a.m. The Zoom link and more information is available at EasterSealsTech.com/AT Awareness Day 2026. There's also a link in the show notes. Why do we celebrate AT Awareness Day? Well, AT Awareness Day is more than a calendar observance. It's a recognition of the fact that assistive technology is not a luxury. It's a necessity. These tools support learning, communication, employment, safety, and community participation. They're essential for independence, dignity, and access. But this day also honors the professionals in the field of assistive technology, the specialists, program coordinators, researchers, technicians, and advocates who work tirelessly to help people get the right tools for their needs. Their dedication ensures that individuals are never alone in navigating the world of assistive technology, that there's always someone ready to help, teach, build, adjust, and support as needed. So please join us on Wednesday, April 22nd, 2026 to celebrate National AT Awareness Day here at Easter Seals Crossroads or online. More information, including links to the remote session, are available at EasterSealsTech.com/AT Awareness Day 2026 or down in the show notes. Can't wait to see you there. Today, listeners, we are excited to welcome Jay Baum from Clevi to the show to talk about all the assistive and adaptive solutions that they offer. Jay, welcome to the show.
1: Thank you, Josh. Thank you for having me.
0: Yeah, I'm excited to get into talking about everything. But before we do that, could you tell our listeners a little bit about yourself?
1: Yeah, so my main focus is product development. And our main assistive product is the keyboard, the Clevi keyboard. So our vision for the keyboard is that, everyone should be able to use technology, especially child, and digital inclusion should be a right that everyone has to have. Mm-hmm. Clevi is a funny story. It's Clevi stands for clavier in French and for clever. So that's how you can remember it.
0: Nice, nice. And Jay, especially because we're an audio podcast, can you describe the Clevi keyboard to me?
1: Yeah, it's a keyboard with bigger keys, of course. So it's easier to hit them for people that have limited like motor skills. And it's really colorful, and it has the letters are blue, the numbers are red, so it's easy to distinguish each function of the keys. And also we also provide it in lowercase letters, so it's easier for kids to understand, because you learn lowercase first and then afterwards uppercase. At least that's the way it is here in my country, the Netherlands.
0: I swear, I think it varies kid by kid. Some of my kids started off writing all capitals, other ones all lowercases, okay. Some of them all over the place. So I think it's just, maybe it's just what you pick up, but I will agree, it does seem, I don't know, easier to interpret, I guess, a little bit, at least with some of the kids I've seen use it.
1: Mm-hmm. Okay. It's interesting. It's different in some countries. I imagine.
0: Oh, for sure. And probably just the things that some kids pick up on and everything else. Jay, what else makes the Clevi keyboard accessible for individuals?
1: Yeah, so we started off as a keyboard for kids. And we slowly, it turned into an assistive product because of the bigger keys. And we made some additions to it. The biggest addition, I would say, is two. There's the software side that's programmed into the keyboard. I'll come back to that later. But the physical thing is the key guard that you can place over the keyboard, and it basically protects a user from accidentally hitting two keys at once, and also it helps the user to rest their hand on the keyboard without pressing any keys, so they can really carefully navigate to the right key and then press that if they're struggling with their coordination.
0: Very cool. And then there's also kind of a cover, is that correct, that can kind of help protect it a little bit?
1: Yeah, so that's what we call the key guard.
0: Oh, okay.
1: It's a little bit confusing because there's a cover to protect it for spills, for water spills.
0: Okay.
1: That could be handy for kids where accidents happen, of course. Mm-hmm. But the other thing is the key guard, and some people also call that a cover. So, okay. Yeah, that's maybe where the confusion comes in.
0: Perfect. Nope, that makes that makes total sense.
1: Yeah, so one nice feature of the keyboard is that it's spill-proof. So when kids accidentally spill water over it, it will not immediately kill the electronics. Mm-hmm. There's around each switch, I always joke about this because our the product developer that made this at the time, he was of course a very Dutch person, and Dutch people, as you know, like to build dams. So every switch has a dam built around which diverts the water.
0: I love it.
1: And it prevents the keyboard from breaking because of a spill or an accident. I have to say it's not submergible in water. It's spill proof, so it's not waterproof. It's spill proof. Yeah.
0: Well, that's still pretty good, because I know my odds of spilling something on my keyboard are decent every day, but dropping it in the water, not as often. So I think that you definitely covered the good one there.
1: Nice. Thank you.
0: Well, just because we kind of started talking about it, talk a little bit about the software.
1: Yeah, so the firmware is baked into the chip of the keyboard. Let's call it the brain. And we put in some extra technology in there, or like features that help a user, for example, if they can only use one hand or one finger, to control the keyboard for, let's say, if you cannot press two keys at once or even three keys, you can make certain keys sticky by holding them for a period of time, and then you can still make your own keyboard combination. Let's say, I don't know, do you often use the screenshot tool? Do you use Windows or Mac, by the way?
2: I am a very much Mac user, but I also do use Windows a lot just with folks I work with. So yes, I have done the screenshot and the other kinds of things with some.
1: So when you want to share something what's on your screen, you would use Command-Shift-4, I would think?
2: Mm-hmm. Yes.
1: Yes, yes, yep. Yes. So. Yep. Imagine, for someone that has limited motor skills, it will be very hard for them to hit those three keys at once. We can program the key to that you can press them one at a time, or we could even that's actually an idea we have for the future, that we can bind one key to that functionality.
2: Nice, very cool. And you've got a few different kind of versions of the Clevi keyboard. What are the differences between some of the different versions?
1: Yeah, so we're now on version 3, and this was a very difficult process. It took a lot longer than we hoped. And you have to imagine, this market is not very big, so... the problem always is you don't want to spend too much money on it and invest too much money, because then the product will become also very expensive. Sure. And no one would buy it. So it's very delicate balance. We finally did it, and we're now version 3. And what this means is that we have the Bluetooth capability back, and also it. The Bluetooth version will also be USB compatible. It will be two keyboards in one, but it's the third version. So,
2: does Clevi come in kind of different colors? I know it's got the colorful things, but are you still making the high contrast version as well?
1: Yes, we also make the high contrast version. So that's from the outside, it looks the same, but the brain of the keyboard has, been upgraded a lot. For example, now we have a programmable firmware, and that means that we can, actually improve the firmware, from time to time. So when we have an idea or if you have an idea that you say really have to develop this, we can program it in and send an update and then make the keyboard better over the years. So I'm really excited how the keyboard will evolve for people with those needs, because then it will really become an adaptable keyboard. For example, one thing we developed is the ABC mode, and that was not in the previous keyboard. So, to be honest, our vision with previously was like, why would you want ABC mode? But back then we didn't know. Yeah, we also learned. So we were like, it's better for kids to learn QWERTY. Mm-hmm. But we've also learned that some kids, it will be very hard and confusing to learn QWERTY. So that's why there is a place for an ABC keyboard. So what you can do now is program the firmware in ABC mode, and then you can just... reconfigure the keycaps and then put them into the ABC order, which will be much easier to find the letters for kids. For example, in New York, there's the International Academy of Hope, mm-hmm. And they help kids till 21 years old with brain injury. And this functionality makes it a lot easier to make the first steps into writing and keyboarding So, I'm really excited about that as well.
2: No, that's great. I love that you can change it and alter it to make it more accessible for the individual and how they learn. You're not stuck with just one setup. Like you said, it's important to kind of learn the QWERTY and that kind of typing. But if that's not a possibility, I like that you can change it and just move the caps and suddenly you've got the kind that might be beneficial.
1: Yeah, it's you can see it maybe a bit as training wheels on a bike. Mm-hmm. You wouldn't want to, throw them into the deep and,
2: true.
1: Make it a little bit easier. And if the training wheels will stay on forever, it's also fine. But, if the training wheels can come off, it's better, of course. But, for some people, I mean, why do we even type in QWERTY layouts? You know, it's just the way we've done it for years, and it doesn't make sense at all anymore. So
2: no, it's, I was going to say, it's the way my mom's typewriter was, if I remember correctly. I think that's the only reason why, and it just, no one ever thought to change it. It's a really, really good point. Wow. We could probably spend a whole episode I don't think it's changing now. Even the little keyboards on our phones that we text on are all kind of set up in that way. So I'm going to guess we're stuck with that. But until then, at least there's some options out there that are able to assist kids. Jay, you probably got a ton of these, but can you tell me a story about someone's experience using the QWERTY and maybe how it was able to help them out?
1: Yeah, so we had a nice story from Kobe. It's also on our website. He's a boy and he has DCD. I don't know if that's the same abbreviation in English. But it basically means that the connection between his brain and his coordination in his hands were not as developed. He told us that he learned typing, getting the confidence on a QWERTY keyboard, and that he now uses a normal keyboard.
2: Oh, nice.
1: Because of that. So, that was really nice story. And another one was from the International Academy of Hope that I just mentioned. And for kids with brain injury, and what they did is also really nice. It was new to me as well. I saw this on ATIA. It was with Gretchen Hansen. I don't know, maybe you know her, but she does a lot of stuff with early literacy. And what she did was take off all the keycaps that were not relevant to the kid. So, basically all the orange keys from our keyboard. And, she took them off and you only had the letters and the numbers and maybe the enter and space left. So kids just can just go and play with the keyboard and playfully learn writing. So that was also a really nice and inspiring story I had. And I actually had some ideas to make this, I would say, literacy mode a bit easier to make for them. I have a couple of ideas, and one of the ideas is to block the other keys with a 3D printable file. And I'm hoping to make that file available if it's perfected. So people can print them themselves, or ask someone to print it for them, or they can ask us. But to make, the training wheels for the kids.
2: Mm-hmm.
1: To learn to make the steps even smaller,
2: And to take some of the information and the noise, I guess, kind of out of the way so they can really focus on what it is they're trying to learn.
1: Yeah, exactly. So especially if you have the Windows key in Windows, if you press that by accident, for example, then a weird menu pops up and it's kind of confusing. So stuff like that, it can really help in the early you know, early literacy type learning.
2: Oh yeah, and just cut down on the frustration, you know, that I know can get in the way of learning so much. Of yeah, like you said, you just hit that Windows key and suddenly, well, what's it doing now? I was typing away, and now suddenly I'm somewhere else, and where was I? How do I get back? All those things can become frustrating for any of us. You know, even if you've been doing this for years, and still you hit the wrong thing and think you're just typing away, and you're not. You're in a box somewhere else doing something. So I could definitely see how that can be helping. Well, Jay, we got a little bit of time here left. I guess what's kind of coming up on the horizon, or is there something you're kind of excited about as you're working on things there with Clevy?
1: Yeah, so what I'm really excited about is making the keyboard better through the firmware, because the hardware, yeah, it will stay the same. Mm-hmm. It's also very hard to change hardware. Yeah. But before, we couldn't change the functionality. It was just, and now we can improve it by the year. So we invested in a firmware developer. Mm-hmm. And he will help us make this vision come reality. And they are not cheap, as I can tell you. But I'm really excited about it anyway. So I'm excited how this will evolve. And also, yeah, I think with how AI is now evolving. Mm-hmm. I'm also excited to make like software that is really, that has the keyboard, like layout baked into the software. So you have like one interface that you can, you know, use like a game or software using the keyboard, so kids can playfully learn. So we can maybe make like a total solution that we can create an environment where kids can learn and play, let's say.
2: Oh yeah, most definitely.
1: That's something I'm really excited about.
2: That would be that'd be really cool. It's always, I don't know, I always refer to it as, you know, tricking children into learning, because they don't realize they're learning things, because they're just having fun. You know, they really don't even notice. The next thing

0: to make the keyboard part of the, you know, the environment that, because now we've handled the keyboard more like a separate thing. And yeah, often occupational therapists also would ask us like, which software do you use? Which games, you know, do you play and stuff like that? And most of the time our answer was, yeah, you can use anything you want. And now maybe we can say, yeah, we have developed this game, and then you can put it in this. And then a kid sees the same, you know, font and layout of the letters that are printed on the keyboard. So it corresponds to what's happening on the screen and what's on the keyboard. So it becomes more one. Mm-hmm. And I think that is really important.
1: Yeah, no, that'd be great. Jay, if our listeners want to find out more, what's a good way for them to do that?
0: Lately, we've been very active on Instagram, so I would definitely add us on Instagram or follow us on Instagram. So it's Clevy Products, at Clevy Products. 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And, I don't know if it's if I can promote our webinar, our monthly webinar. Sure. Here on your podcast.
1: Yeah, but go right ahead. Go right.
0: I already did.
1: Now listen, listeners, don't leave and just go to their thing. But no, that's perfectly fine. Go ahead, Jay.
0: we are hosting monthly webinars, and everyone is welcome. Users. But the content will be mainly for occupational therapists, mm-hmm. but also users are welcome, of course. And every webinar will have a new guest speaker that's an expert into the existential phenomenology field. So, yeah.
1: Awesome. We will put all that information down in the show notes so that it's easy for folks to find and be able to follow and join the webinar. Check out the website. Check out everything going on Instagram and everything else. Well, Jay, thank you so much for coming on today, for telling us all the great things Clevy can do. I know, like I think we were talking beforehand, we've got a few in our libraries that are out quite a bit, and I know folks really do seem to like them, seems to help out a lot of folks. So thanks again for coming on and telling us all about them.
0: Well, thank you, Josh, and thank you for having our products in your lending library. That's really awesome. Yeah, thank you.
1: Do you have a question about assistive technology? Do you have a suggestion for someone we should interview on an assistive technology update? 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A special thanks to Nicole Prieto for scheduling our amazing guests and making a mess of my schedule. Today's show was produced, edited, hosted, and fought over by yours truly. The opinions expressed by our guests are their own and may or may not reflect those of the Indata Project, Easterseals Crossroads, our supporting partners, or this host. This was your Assistive Technology Update. I'm Josh Anderson with the Indata Project at Easterseals Crossroads in beautiful Indianapolis, Indiana. We look forward to seeing you next time. Bye-bye.
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1: The following program may contain language, content, or subject matter that some people may find offensive. 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
2: Hello and welcome to the Vanity Fair Hour on Sun Sounds of Arizona. My name is Amy Smith. I'm your volunteer broadcaster for this program. Today we are reading from vanityfair.com. We're going to spend some time in the arts and culture section. We've got some current events to get to. Then we're going to go to Hollywood. We've got a few stories to catch up on. And then, of course, we will end with politics. So our first article this week, 25 years later, is Coachella still cool? With Bieber fever rampant at this year's festival, the answer might just be yes. This is by Daniela Tiergina on April 14th. Justin Bieber was only 5 years old when Coachella was founded in 1999. This year, he could make history as the festival's highest paid headliner since its inception. For a reported $10 million payday, Bieber fever swept through Indio during the Canadian singer's 90-minute set on Saturday night, a divisive career retrospective that made the case for Coachella's cultural relevance in 2026. Back in September, when the lineup for Coachella 2026 was announced, weekend passes sold out in just 3 days. The lineup included fellow headliners Sabrina Carpenter and Karol G, the first ever Latina headliner at Coachella. While it didn't sell out immediately, as it often did in a pre-pandemic world, ticket sales are still a strong indicator of renewed interest in experiencing the festival firsthand, especially considering the costs incurred to attend, with general admission tickets for the first weekend starting at a whopping $649. Tack on travel and accommodations to that, and Coachella becomes a major financial commitment. All weekend long, I heard anecdotes about how the price of housing in the surrounding areas skyrocketed because of Bieberchella, with social media influencers claiming that some rental homes surged to an almost comical price tag, just short of $100,000. Some things come and go, but after what I witnessed this weekend with a barricade drenched in the singer's signature purple, Bieber fever is forever. And yes, speaking from experience, it's contagious. But this year's edition of Coachella isn't just for believers. Among the 125,000 attendees who descend upon the desert each weekend are flocked of influencers sent by brands like Poppy, Gap, and Guess for an extravagant experience sure to leave their millions of followers envious while they watch on their phones from afar. Coachella has been deemed the Influencer Olympics, and attending the festival with a brand is still considered the ultimate status symbol on the internet, with invitations getting more and more cutthroat, and the trips becoming increasingly over the top with each passing year. But recently, it's turned the grounds into a content farm, ultimately diminishing the festival's cool factor. Try to make your way from one stage to another, and you're bombarded with brand activations, photo opportunities, and seemingly endless lines to purchase branded merchandise. If you didn't get a photo in front of the Ferris wheel, were you even there? And it's not just limited to the festival, the music festival itself anymore. An entire village pops up in the surrounding area, with influencers making the trek to events like Revolve Fest, Camp Poosh, and the 818 Outpost, gathering hordes of free products and capturing content along the way. I myself braved the heat to attend Hailey Bieber's Road event, and as I attempted to venture back to the Coachella grounds in time to see Addison Rae, I witnessed groups of influencers battle it out for an Uber to the next event, completely deprioritizing the music, in a survival of the fittest situation, piling into black cars like they were lifeboats. Of course, fashion is almost as synonymous with Coachella as the music is nowadays, but that's also changed over the years, with it girls like Kylie Jenner and Hailey Bieber, who made elaborate bohemian outfits and flower crowns Pinterest famous, opting for a more casual, effortless approach. They've traded in fringe and glitter for jeans and a t-shirt. Yet, as their desert style evolves, the throwback posts they share on Instagram still inspire the average festival goer to arrive in cosplay for a bygone era. Find your way back to the festival grounds at the Empire Polo Club, which spans hundreds of acres and features 160 acts performing throughout the weekend. And it's easy to see why some attendees are willing to camp out, forgoing air conditioning and a real shower for 72 hours for the experience. The festival's curation, which gave me the option to see Cat's Eye, Nine Inch Nails, David Byrne, and Young Thug all on the same weekend, is unlike any other offering in the festival landscape today. The best part about it is that the acts themselves seem genuinely excited to be there, making the festival a dream come true for artists and attendees alike. If you're one of the lucky ones to obtain a coveted artist pass, you'll see the inner workings of the festival, an impressive, well-oiled machine complete with decked-out golf carts whizzing through sandy paths, carrying pop stars like Precious Cargo with entourages trailing behind. For a festival that can feel sanctioned into an elitist hierarchy, there's a great equalizer in everyone having to endure the heat and dust together. From general admission to the artist's compound, even the stars have to use mobile bathrooms. It's true that it's a very different festival than it was 25 years ago. The inaugural festival hosted Beck, Rage Against the Machine, and Tool. Following the disastrous events of Woodstock 99, it was a risk, and the first few years were a loss. Still, slowly but surely, Coachella gained both popularity and credibility, becoming a mainstay of alternative music. Then, in 2018, Beyoncé became the first Black woman to headline the festival and changed the game forever. In a historic performance immortalized in the Netflix documentary Homecoming, a film by Beyoncé, she paid stunning homage to her HBCU traditions in a set that is widely and correctly viewed as one of the greatest performances of all time. While Bieber can't compete with Beychella, sorry, nobody can, he did defy expectations on Saturday night by merely starting his set on time at 11:25 p.m. on the dot and immediately showcasing his silky smooth vocal abilities, performing a song off of his Grammy-nominated album Swag. Appearing on stage in a pink hoodie and glasses to a crowd that felt like it was comprised of the entire festival and included celebrities like Timothée Chalamet, Kylie and Kendall Jenner, Jacob Elordi, Teyana Taylor, Katy Perry, Justin Trudeau, Kim Kardashian, and Lewis Hamilton. A deafening roar traveled through the desert air. As Bieber made his way back through a pared-back, introspective catalog of songs of his two most recent albums, some Beliebers, wearing cheeky but official merch stamped with Future Mrs. Bieber and It's Not Clocking to You, were losing steam after camping out on the main stage for hours ahead of his performance. "He's depressed," one festival goer near me remarked. But when he sat down at a laptop and pulled up his old YouTube videos, the crowd went wild, singing along to hits that he hasn't performed in over a decade, like Baby, Beauty and a Beat, and Never Say Never. A woman in the crowd proclaimed, "We ain't new to this, we true to this," while another filmed herself sobbing in the audience. While some critics have called the headline set lazy and basically a giant advertisement for YouTube, who sponsors a festival live stream, there was something undeniably heartwarming about Bieber harmonizing with his younger self in a full circle moment. "No one will ever know even an ounce of what it's taken to get here," his wife Haley wrote in an Instagram post after the performance. It was an endearing mix of nostalgia and evolution, as the now father, who shouted out his wife and son, baby Jack, reclaimed his youth and appeared in good spirits as he made his way down memory lane. Yes, Coachella is most definitely the influencer Olympics. Yes, it's a 72-hour marathon, one filled with copious amounts of dust and porta-potties. But like Bieber, if you can cut through all the noise, it's possible to find your way back to the music. At Coachella, it's certainly worth trying. One more Coachella article. Madonna joins Sabrina Carpenter at Coachella for a full circle moment. The Queen of Pop returned to the desert in the same jacket and corset she performed in 20 years ago. This was published on April 18th. Leave it to Madonna to turn Coachella into a mystical experience. The Queen of Pop made her first appearance at the Indio Music Festival in over a decade on Friday, April 17th, joining headliner Sabrina Carpenter on stage to perform two songs released before Carpenter and many Coachella goers were even born. Rumors that Madonna and Carpenter would pair up reached a fever pitch this week after Madonna announced her latest album release on Wednesday. Those who follow the 67-year-old star's every move noted that she'd rolled into the Palm Springs area earlier on Friday, so fans were primed and ready as Carpenter wrapped her performance of Juno up, singing the line, "Have you ever tried this one?" before Madonna, ascending from beneath the stage, joined her as the two launched into 1990's epic smash hit Vogue. The 26-year-old Carpenter, who was born 9 years after the song's release, held her own with the song's originator, following up with a duet of Like a Prayer, vintage 1989. Before launching into a new album song, I Feel So Free, from Madonna's long-rumored new album Confessions 2, set for release on July 3rd. The timing was auspicious, Madonna noted from the stage. "I have a few things I want to get off my chest," she began. 20 years ago today, I performed at Coachella. I was in the dance tent, and it was the first time I performed Confessions on the Dance Floor Part 1 in America. And that was such a thrill for me, so you can imagine what a thrill it is for me to be back 20 years later in the same boots, the same corset, the same jacket I had on earlier, the same Gucci jacket. So it's like a full circle moment, very meaningful for me. Madonna's 2006 show might have been the first time at Coachella, but it wasn't her only Indio show. In 2015, she joined Drake as he closed out the festival's first weekend, singing Bedtime Stories' 1994 slow jam Human Nature, before locking lips with the Degrassi star turned musician turned beef participant. Their clinch launched a million social media reactions, with Madonna responding, "If you don't like me and still watch everything I do, bitch, you're a fan." For his part, Drake, nearly the same age then as Carpenter is now, responded, "I got to make out with the Queen Madonna, and I feel 100 about that forever." Carpenter was similarly worshipful of the star, especially when the subject of height came up. Carpenter is reportedly less than 5 feet tall, while Madonna has reportedly expressed dissatisfaction at standing at 5'4.5". "The other thrilling thing I need to point out to everybody right now is this probably is the first time I've ever performed with someone who's shorter than me," Madonna quipped Friday. "So thank you for giving me that experience." In response, Carpenter shouted, "Amen!" Carpenter remained reverent when Madonna thanked her for sharing the stage. "No thanks needed, Madonna," she replied. "You can have whatever you want." "And what Madonna wants is for us all to be nicer," she said Friday. "The new moon is in Taurus," the pop star said. Vanity Fair has not independently verified her astrological assessment, which means society needs to work on our communication skills and avoid confrontations, the material girl said. "In all circumstances, for the rest of the month, let's try to get along," she continued. "And to that point, the great thing about music is that it brings people together, am I right? It's the one place that people have to put their differences aside, put their shit down, and just everybody have a good time together." I've got two articles about influencers. This first one, what I learned after getting kicked out of Alex Earle's Beverly Hills pop-up. Maxwell Adler happened upon a line of girlies waiting for Earle's skincare brand, Real Actives, at a TikTok famous cafe, and asked them about the beef with Alex Cooper. "I don't think that's anything else happening in the world except for this feud," one said. This is by Maxwell Adler on April 16th. The line outside Leora curled around the block. Slick ponytails and aloe yoga sets, these queued-up loyalists were there to see Alex Earle, who, to them, is the living embodiment of realness. Earle was hosting a pop-up for her skincare brand, Real Actives, at the TikTok-famous cafe in Beverly Hills on Thursday. The brand's four products sold out within 10 hours when it launched on March 31st, so some of Earle's girlies were waiting in line to get second dibs. "I was there for a completely unrelated meeting with the chief of staff at Clutch Sports. They have smoothie at Leora named after the agency's founder, Rich Paul. When I noticed some fuss brewing in the back, I walked over to try to take some photos, but Earle's team immediately came over, told me to stop, and swiftly denied my request for an interview." Outside, the energy among those waiting in line for skincare was less retail, more rally. "I just love how open and honest and real she is about stuff. You could just tell she's really vulnerable and she shares her life authentically," says Kristen Whitney, 33, when asked about Earle. "Team Alex Earle, we're out here," said Sarah Hernandez, 28. But how do they feel about Alex Cooper, the Call Her Daddy podcast host, who seems to be engaged in a somewhat passive-aggressive public feud with Earl? I don't like her. Fabiola Dolcira, a 23-year-old Costa Rican fan who is in California this week for Coachella, told Vanity Fair, she's not good. She's not nice. A cold war between Earl and Cooper has been simmering for about a year as whispers of a fallout circulated around the internet. But this week, the two heavyweight influencers, I'm talking about their reach, not their mass, dragged their feud into the open. Cooper took to TikTok and challenged Earl to say what you gotta say about me. Earl fired back in the comments, okay, on it. And then Earl amplified a video accusing Cooper of being an ambulance chaser, exercising her habit of interviewing guests in vulnerable moments. Fans outside Leora were already litigating the drama in real time. I think now Alex Cooper might be the problem, said Hernandez. There have been patterns of Cooper being a bad friend to people. Others were tracking every cryptic development. My TikTok is all about the feud, said Davina Lateau, 25. I don't think there's anything else happening in the world except for this feud. Her allegiance was also firm. I am on my toes waiting for Earl's response, but I feel like I'll support her either way. Some fans held space for both Alex and Alex. It's A-L-I-X and A-L-E-X. I actually like Call Her Daddy. I don't hate Cooper, said Whitney. Even so, she added, I definitely would lean toward Alex Earl. I think she's more real. For others, the verdict was simpler. I'm Team Alex with an I all the way, said Dolcira. I don't like Cooper's podcast. It's not that good, she said. Nearby, another fan framed it differently. I feel like it's a PR stunt. They're both super smart, said Roxanne Rosero, 28, but she still landed in the same place. I lean more toward Alex Earl. Back on the sidewalk, the crowd was eager for the next escalation. I am on my toes waiting for her response, Lateau says. And another influencer you may have heard about, Clavicular's family is very concerned after his hospitalization, according to a source. He doesn't have the normal infrastructure of a celebrity, a source close to the looks-maxing influencer, born Braden Peters, tells Vanity Fair. It's a lot of money, it's a lot of pressure for a very young person, especially for a man who's neurodivergent. This is by Aaron Vanderhoof on April 15th. Braden Peters, the looks-maxing influencer better known as Clavicular, lost consciousness while live streaming a few minutes before 10 p.m. on Tuesday. He was sitting next to two friends in a Miami restaurant, and his first disorientation seemed like it might have been a joke. His friends laughed before slowly realizing that Peters was in grave danger. The whole crisis, naturally, has played out through snippets shared online. There were videos from multiple angles showing Peters being carried outside and moved into a car. A poster on Reddit shared a recording of a police dispatcher mentioning a 20-year-old male's potential overdose on South Miami Avenue. Overnight, speculation intensified, with some commenters suggesting that Peters had suffered a seizure, while others wondered if the videos were a hoax. Peter's spokesperson denies that rumor. Nothing about this was staged. That is a false rumor spreading online, they tell Vanity Fair. Braden would never stage a medical emergency. Braden's family and members of his team are thankful for journalists fact-checking this information and correcting the record. Within hours, Peter was back home and posting a photo to his ex account that showed his scraped up face. Just got home. That was brutal. All of the substances are just a cope, trying to feel neurotypical while being in public. But obviously, that isn't a real solution, his post read. The worst part of tonight was my face descending from the life support mask. It's not the first time that Peters has mentioned struggling with social interaction. In February, the New York Times noted that while he has never been formally diagnosed with an autism spectrum disorder, he calls himself an autist. Why did Peters lose consciousness? The possibilities are myriad. Peters has openly expressed a willingness to ingest unprescribed substances like peptides and illegal steroids, and he has discussed using meth as an appetite suppressant in his looks-maxing regimen. A source with knowledge of the incident acknowledges that Peters' medical crisis could have been a consequence of his rapid rise to fame. He doesn't have the normal infrastructure of a celebrity, they tell Vanity Fair. It's a lot of money, it's a lot of pressure for a very young person, especially for a man who is neurodivergent. I've seen people saying that he has to behave this way for views, but that isn't the case, the source adds. His family is very concerned and is trying to get him into the best spot possible. Peter's followers, a mixture of fans and anti-fans who make up the X community called Clavicular's Clan, have taken his medical episode as an opportunity to unearth videos that might give useful context to what actually happened on Tuesday. One shared a video, recorded before the collapse, of Peters and others talking about buying a product described as a tire cleaner, which viewers speculated was actually GHB, the drug also known as roofies. On his specialized subreddit, a user shared a video of Peters saying he needed to BMAX, purportedly a reference to a chemical that quickly converts into GHB shortly before he passed out. According to the University of California San Francisco Hospitalist Handbook, a GHB overdose can cause central nervous system and respiratory depression, though most patients suffer these effects after ingesting GHB along with other substances. Dr. Don Grant, a psychologist and national advisor for Newport Healthcare, says unregulated peptide use is becoming increasingly common, especially among patients who follow influencers. He says he has seen patients on peptides and has told them to stop it. It should never be done or taken without the supervision, approval, and monitoring of a medical doctor, he adds. Stimulants have long been used as appetite suppressants, he adds, but he's seeing more patients use them in such a way now that influencers talk about it openly. With all the social media and influencers and the dark web where you can get certain things, snap, all of this has just evolved. Dr. Lucy McBride, a primary care physician in Washington, D.C., doesn't want to speculate about what might have caused Peter's disorientation. Still, she says in a phone call that his incident highlights the dangers of turning to online personalities for health advice. It's incredibly sad for that person, and I think it's sad that there's an appeal to people who are peddling health advice when they actually have no expertise, she says. People are gravitating to the illusion of certainty being dispensed by people online because they have conceptualized health as perfectionism, perfect looks, perfect everything. In her upcoming book, Beyond the Prescription, A Doctor's Guide to Taking Care of Your Health, McBride writes about why regular people look to influencers for health advice. People don't know who to trust. They don't have access to doctors. They don't know who to trust in the federal government for health advice, she says. McBride also notes that in young people, social isolation and substance abuse tend to go hand in hand. In my experience, people are drinking less alcohol, she says. In certain cohorts, people are using more psychedelic medications. Substance abuse has been around since the beginning of time. I think it's alive and well. Following harmful health advice online, McBride explains, often comes from a desire for control over the uncontrollable aspects of life. You don't need a doctor to tell you meth is bad, but you do need a guide to help you navigate through medical and wellness advice, she says. It's not that all medical advice online is bad. It's not, but it's a jungle out there. In the meantime, Peters is back at it. On Wednesday afternoon, he hopped into his Kick live stream to announce that he would not be canceling a planned appearance at a Miami nightclub that evening. Gotta be on the grind, he said. Our next headline is kind of a new article for us, or a new topic anyway. What happens if New York's doormen go on strike? Mountains of garbage, history says. In 1991, the union representing thousands of NYC building workers went on strike for 12 days. It caused a citywide health emergency. This is by Elise Taylor on April 17th. On Wednesday, thousands of doormen, porters, and supers working in New York City apartment buildings voted on a question: should they strike? The answer was a definitive one. Yes. Yes, they should. After more than a month of negotiation, their union, 32BJ SEIU, has so far failed to reach a new contract with the Realty Advisory Board on Labor Relations, or the RAB, which represents the owners and operators of New York real estate. The current contract expires on Monday, April 20th at midnight. Among other things, 32BJ wants wage increases and pension improvements, as well as to nix a proposal that would shift some healthcare costs onto building workers. RAB says that it can't afford to raise wages, especially in anticipation of Mayor Zohran Mamdani's promise to freeze rent on rent-stabilized apartments. The New York City residential real estate industry is facing mounting pressures, including the likelihood of 0% rent increases on stabilized units for years to come, overregulation, and rising operating costs, says RAB President Howard Rothschild in a statement. Now's the time for both sides to come together and negotiate a contract that reflects these realities and supports a viable path forward. The RAB's proposal to cut costs on the backs of its essential workers are insulting, counters 32BJ President Manny Piestrich. Claiming landlords can't raise rent flies in the face of the real-life experience of most New Yorkers, including our members, who are fighting to make ends meet. While the residential real estate industry continues to thrive with record-high rents, high property values, and historic low vacancy rates, many of our members are struggling just to keep up. On Wednesday, more than 10,000 union members held a rally on Park Avenue in the East 70s and 80s, a modern-day millionaire's row that's famous for its luxury, full-service doorman buildings. If an agreement isn't reached by midnight on Monday, union members will walk off the job. For New York, a city of hustlers and strivers, living in a doorman building has long been a signifier that you've made it, that you've reached a socioeconomic status that finally allows for urban life to be a little bit easier. That's thanks to the doormen, porters, and supers. They sign for your packages. They collect and dispose of your trash. They keep spare keys so you'll never lock yourself out. They hail cabs, even in a blizzard. They'll fix your leaky sink. They'll oversee furniture delivery or appliance installation. They let guests up to your apartment and keep unwanted visitors out. In some buildings, they'll receive your groceries or dry cleaning and put them in your apartment for you. In every building, they'll greet you each morning and night when you walk in the door, maybe with a treat for your dog or a lollipop for your child. And now, they all might be gone. For how long? We don't know. The last doorman strike in New York was in the spring of 1991. It lasted 12 days. How did the city handle it? Honestly, not well. The plumber can't come, so the pipe keeps leaking, Denise Havasey wrote for the New York Times on May 2, 1991. The baby's diapers are doing the same, but the diaper man can't deliver. The movers can't move, so some people are stuck paying two rents for the apartment where they must still live and for the one where they should be now living. And tenants all around town are fuming when they'd rather be fumigating as the garbage piles up and the pests burrow in, but the exterminator can't get into the building. Help! Doorman walk line, not lobby, read a headline in the Daily News. Other colorful headlines from that time. It's an open your own door policy. And on A1 of the New York Times, New Yorkers hail and haul as building workers strike. These all might seem like minor annoyances that impact a minor group of New Yorkers. Around 1.5 million people live in doorman buildings out of a citywide population of nearly 8.5 million. But just like the subway, the city is more interconnected than we think. Within days, then-Mayor David Dinkins had to declare a health emergency due to all the uncollected trash. The sanitation department refused to cross the picket line to pick up garbage from doorman buildings. The mountain of garbage has been festering in front of the struck buildings, mostly on Manhattan's Upper East Side, often poorly packed into plain brown bags, wrote the Daily News, and at this point being raided by the homeless and spilling into gutters. A number of high-profile New York politicians are backing 32BJ. Jack Schlossberg, a congressional candidate for New York District 12, posted his support for the union on X. Doorman and other essential residential workers keep NYC running, he wrote above a video of the rally on Park Avenue. In a statement to Vanity Fair, Alex Bors, another candidate for New York's District 12, also backed 32BJ. For many New Yorkers, 32BJ members are the first and last people they see outside their family each day. They help make our apartments feel like homes. They're fighting for fair wages and benefits, in particular, healthcare coverage. That's not only what they deserve, but benefits everyone they come in contact with each day. I'm proud to stand with them. Like Gotham Cinderella's, New Yorkers are already starting to prepare for what might happen when midnight strikes on April 20th. Some buildings are hiring security guards. Others are requiring residents to sign up for temporary ID cards. Flyers are hung outlining new strike-era rules. No renovations or construction, no move-ins or outs. Then there are the frantic calls for volunteers to monitor the lobby, but mostly, residents are in the dark about maybe being quite literally in the dark. My super did always help me change those ceiling light bulbs. I'm going to pause to remind you that you're listening to the Vanity Fair Hour on Sun Sounds of Arizona. My name is Amy Smith. I'm your volunteer broadcaster for this program. We're reading from Vanity Fair right now, vanityfair.com right now. We have just turned the page into the politics section. So this first headline is going to kick off this section. Queen Camilla and Melania Trump to have a private meeting during a state visit. Despite tensions between the U.S. and the U.K., King Charles is said to be looking forward to the trip, which will take place from April 27th to April 30th. This is by Katie Nichol on April 15th. King Charles and Queen Camilla will visit Washington, D.C., New York, and Virginia during their historic tour of the United States later this month, Buckingham Palace has confirmed. The state visit, which is planned for April 27th to 30th, comes at a time when relations between the United States and Britain are being tested as President Trump has attacked British Prime Minister Keir Starmer over Britain's reluctance to go to war in Iran. The visit will be an opportunity to recognize the shared history of our two nations, the breadth of the economic, security, and cultural relationship that has developed since then, and the deep people-to-people connections which unite communities, Buckingham Palace said in a statement on Tuesday. The visit will begin in Washington, where King Charles and Queen Camilla will be informally welcomed by President Trump and First Lady with a private tea. Their Majesties will then attend a garden party. The itinerary also includes a state dinner at the White House and an opportunity for private meetings between King Charles and President Trump, while Queen Camilla and Melania Trump will also meet privately. King Charles will also address Congress, making the second time a British monarch has addressed a joint meeting, following Queen Elizabeth II's speech at the Capitol during a state visit in 1991. While some feel that visiting the United States amid tensions between Trump and Starmer and public interest in Prince Andrew's role in the Epstein scandal could pose reputational risk for King Charles, he is said to be looking forward to the trip, a source tells Vanity Fair. There was never any suggestion that the palace would cancel the trip. That would not be their decision to make, and besides, the king would never risk causing such offense to a host nation. He and the queen are excited about carrying out a full program of engagements. Royal watchers can expect some poignant and important moments. Before leaving Washington, King Charles and Queen Camilla will lay a wreath of honor of fallen service personnel, recognizing the two countries' defense partnership. The moment is expected to be a show of solidarity between the U.S. and the U.K., following Trump's inflammatory comments about Britain's involvement in Afghanistan, prompting a rebuke from Starmer and Prince Harry, who served two tours of duty. From Washington, King Charles and Queen Camilla will head to New York, where their engagements will focus on contemporary links between the UK and the US, particularly in business, culture, and community initiatives. Charles will visit a grassroots organization supporting young people affected by food insecurity through urban farming. Their Majesties will also commemorate the 25th anniversary of the September 11th attacks, meeting first responders and families of victims. As is usual on such a tour, the King and Queen's program will be split at points. Camilla will attend a literary event organized by the Queen's Reading Room, marking the 100th anniversary of Winnie the Pooh. Additional engagements will include meetings with business leaders and a reception highlighting the work of the King's Trust in supporting young people. The final engagements will take place in Virginia, where their Majesties will meet local communities and people involved with conservation initiatives and efforts to protect areas of outstanding beauty, a cause close to King Charles' heart. They will also attend cultural performances by Appalachian groups and a block party to celebrate America's 250th anniversary. Charles will visit a national park to meet representatives of an indigenous community and conservation groups, while Camilla will visit a farm to highlight the work of America's horse racing industry, one of her passions, and the sport's links to the UK. Following the United States visit, the King will travel solo to Bermuda from May 1st to 2nd for his first visit there as sovereign. The Bermuda program will focus on environmental initiatives, cultural engagement, and youth development. Next up in the politics section, party animals. Meet the man who will get inside Trump's mind. Oz Perlman, the mentalist who guessed Joe Rogan's PIN code, is the entertainment at this year's White House Correspondents Association dinner. He's spent the last few months studying Donald Trump. What could go wrong? This is by Aidan McLaughlin on April 16th. Typically, the White House Correspondents Association dinner features a comedian for its star act. In years past, the journalists, executives, agents, and miscellaneous members of the D.C. establishment have gathered at the Washington Hilton to hear speeches from the head of the association and the president. Then, a comedian gets up to properly skewer the egos that keep this town humming. This year is different for a few reasons. President Donald Trump, who has skipped the dinner every previous year of his 2 tenures in office, is attending for the first time. And the performer isn't a comedian, but Oz Perlman, a mentalist who has made his fame bamboozling everyone from billionaires like Mark Cuban to podcasters like Joe Rogan with intricate mind games that defy explanation. Vanity Fair called up Perlman on Thursday for a chat about how he's preparing for the big night next week and what he expects to find inside the power room. This interview has been lightly edited for length and clarity. Vanity Fair asks, "How did you get into this line of work? It is, to say the least, an unusual occupation." Oz Perlman answers, "I started doing magic when I was 13. I saw a magician on a cruise ship and I liked, and like a lot of people that are in the field, you see it and you catch the magic bug, and I became quite obsessed. About a year later, I started working semi-professionally as a teenager. Then I worked in restaurants for over 20 years where I was a strolling magician and eventually a mentalist as well, which led me to getting gigs. I paid for college doing magic, amongst other businesses. This was kind of what I always did as a side hustle. From there, I went to work for Merrill Lynch. I worked on Wall Street for a few years. I just came up on 21 years since I quit my job in 05. It takes 10 years to be an overnight success, maybe 20 years to become a household name is what I'm targeting. A big thing for me was in 2015, I did America's Got Talent, and that's really the big pop. I got third place on that show, and that really gave me a lot of heat, so I'm trying to keep the momentum going ever since." I'm sure you get asked this a lot. How do you do what you do? How do you respond when people ask you that? It's called a disclaimer. So there's this set of ethics to what I do. I try to stay within a certain boundary. I'm telling people very clearly that I'm not psychic, that I'm not supernatural, I don't claim to be. I can teach someone else to do what I do. It's teachable, which means it's a skill rooted in science. How do I explain how I do it? Partially. And that's why I've been so successful. Truly, because people are engaged and they're seeing certain skills. Am I giving you a full, truthful answer for how I do it? Almost never. I'm giving you little pieces of the secret recipe. Coke has a secret recipe. Why are they so huge? Because no one knows it. You can recreate it in your own way, but you never get the same flavor. So the same thing applies to what I do. I'm giving you little pieces that entice you and hook you and say, "Oh my God, was it body language? Did he suggest this word? Has he researched them?" All of those things are fascinating because you don't know and they're engaging, and that is done on purpose so that you feel like you're getting there and then the door closes. Because magic, I love magic, but magic, you know there's a trick. What I'm doing, you know there's a trick also, but there's no focal point to direct the trick on. So when you watch somebody cut a woman in half, you say to yourself, "Well, there's something about that box. I don't know how it works, but if I had that box, could I do that trick?" That's a linear thought process. With mine, there's nothing to look at. It's a skill because I show up with nothing, and I can do this to some of the most intelligent, successful people in the world, and they're blown away. So you're watching this and you go, "Well, how's he doing this? Because I don't know how he's doing it." And that's a lot of fun. Let's talk about the White House Correspondents Dinner next week. What can you tell us about what to expect from your performance? I'm all about creating very memorable moments that people talk about. If you distill what I try to do, it's that. It's not fooling you. It's going to create moments that are long-lasting. I believe that right now, Weijia Zhang, who picked me, and CBS, who made, I think, a very bold choice this year, somewhat unprecedented, just saw the landscape and said to themselves, "I think what we need right now is something which, in a difficult time for our country in a lot of ways, brings us together, is going to unite us." We're humor people enjoy, but humor is very subjective. What's funny to you might be offensive to someone else and vice versa. Wonder and awe are universal. It's like a core emotion in humans that's the same way in sports. When the comeback happens, you score a goal, you go nuts. It's the same when you do something that shatters someone's worldview of how the world works. How could you possibly have known that? There's a different feeling in it. Response to it. And I think that's what they were looking for this year. I know my lane. I know what I was brought in to do. I'm going to create one moment that I hope will be career defining that will blow everyone away. How do you prepare for a show like this? Is it the same as every other show, or are you treating it differently? No, it's not the same as every other show, because I've been studying Donald Trump for months. Instead of doing what I normally do and focusing on all different people, I'm on TV probably 2 to 5 times a month, sometimes much more. I can't really put that type of energy into one person because I'm just going to be doing shows for thousands and thousands of people. But this is different. This is arguably the most famous and most powerful person in the world. And I guarantee you, Donald Trump's not going to fake anything for me or anyone else for that matter, as far as I can tell. So if you see a real, genuine response, the world knows, oh my God, how did that actually just happen? And that's what I'm looking for. You've been studying Trump for months. What have you learned about him? I can't tip that before. That's too much. Think of it as a zero-day exploit. Once they know, they patch. Now, I'm not saying Trump will patch, but once I'm aware of certain things, it's like a tell at a poker table. It's like the movie Rounders, where he opens the Oreos. Once you see that, if a person knows you're seeing that, it goes away. So everything that I've noticed as to patterns that I can use to my advantage, that was the hard part to figure out. Now, obviously, there's a political element to all of this. Are you open about your own politics? Never been, because I'm not selling politics. Vanity Fair, in some ways, is selling politics. Washington Post, we go to Politico, we go to Fox News, we have Newsmax. We can draw a line and see where do you fall, left to right and center. I've just realized that I sell dopamine hits. I am selling an escape from politics. I am selling an escape from anything that could divide us, because any opinion I put out instantly disqualifies a large amount of people that might feel otherwise. I have opinions. In my personal life, I'm willing to go into that. In my public life, that's not what I'm here for. I know people have a platform, and that's not what I do as a job. My job is really completely the opposite: to provide people a moment of wonder, amazement, bring you back to a childlike state, and I'm very keenly aware of that. Did it give you pause when Trump said that he was going to participate in this? I was trying to get Trump to go to this thing the whole time. When I was signed on, he had not been going. People told me he will very likely not come, and I said to them, he will absolutely come. I said that on the first call, I guarantee you. So I believe there was a big element. I can't speak to it, but the fact that I'm here is a very big reason why he's there. Now, I'm not saying it's causation, correlation, but I truly believe that if you had had a comedian this year, he would not have attended. Do you think he's a fan, or anyone in administration is a fan, or is it just because it's not a comedian who's going to be doing a roast? Many people in his administration and inner circle are fans. I know it for a fact. As for him personally, I have no way to speak to that. I haven't seen the president in years. I have performed for him prior to him being president. But then again, everyone in show business has met Donald Trump. I've done so many events at his properties over the last 25 years. I mean, there's a lot of buildings with Trump's name on them, and I've been in lots of them. What's the most challenging room you've ever played? Does this feel like this dinner will be a hard room to play, or are there harder ones? I've played way harder rooms. I've played rooms that are charity events where the bar is open, where people are talking, where they don't even know what's going on, so you're really competing. Here, you're also at a huge advantage because it's a room full of journalists. That helps me because journalists are very discerning and skeptical at their core. It's almost like dominoes. If you could tip the first domino, second domino, you get a domino effect, because what I do appeals to intelligent people. Because your mind goes and races toward explanations, and that is exactly what I want, because I take advantage. I harness the thought of you trying to figure out where I'm going with this and guiding you in the wrong directions most of the time. I want to talk about the Joe Rogan interview. It was amazing. You guessed his ATM pin code. He almost seemed a little pissed at you. What was your sense of what happened there? I'm learning as I go. There are certain things which you don't realize that will appeal to others, and unexpected emotions are very strong in terms of viral content. When Joe Rogan was kind of weirdly mad, two things occurred. One, you know it wasn't staged, because if he wasn't surprised, why would he be mad? He had no idea that was going to happen. That's really important to know. So right away, that implies this wasn't set up. That creates authenticity. And in that moment, you go, how did this guy get Joe Rogan's PIN code? So now you race to explanations. Did he stalk Joe Rogan? Has he hacked Joe Rogan? Did he really read his mind? Is he reading body language? You're going to have this list of possible explanations, none of which are really easy to come to terms with because none of them make much sense. So the funny part about it is, in the moment, I'm like, this isn't going well. We have another 3 hours together. You don't really want the person you're going to be with to be annoyed with you for several hours. It's an awkward first impression, and then you have to stay there. If you watch the whole interview, which is quite long, I won him over. So that PIN code went so viral because of his feeling about it. It was early in the podcast. It captured viewers and listeners, and it was a huge blessing. I think if my obituary was written tomorrow, that would be in the first three lines. There were conspiracy theories about this on Twitter that I saw, weird anti-Semitic theories if there was some sort of nefarious planning behind that Joe Rogan moment. Is that something you deal with a lot? In real life, not, thankfully. I don't know if the crazier people are just on the internet. There's definitely a slight fear factor when you're on there, but you don't know what's really bots and what's really people anymore. For Twitter especially, I just don't know what's real, what's potentially AI, because a lot of messages look eerily similar. So is it people? Is it not? I don't know how prevalent it really is, but there is definitely connected to me what I would describe as a major anti-Semitism online. I think other performers have found the same. That goes across the board. But if people are drawing weird conclusions, I'm not going to address that directly because you're just giving people attention and fueling the fire of things that are just so outrageous and ridiculous. As you may know, next weekend there's dinner, but also a dizzying number of parties around it. Do you plan on hitting the town at all? I'm trying to find a way. It's been insane. I don't think I've ever been invited to so many parties, but since I'm the host, it's kind of a shiny toy approach. Everybody wants some shiny toy, and they're like, is he going to do some tricks at our thing? So I don't really know exactly how many I can make, but I'm definitely going to the Vanity Fair party. I'll see you there. Our next article in politics, California knife fight. These Democrats are vying for Swalwell's voters. Now that the congressman has suspended his gubernatorial campaign, the field is suddenly wide open, though some political operatives aren't impressed. This is the best we got. This is by Maxwell Adler on April 15th. For Eric Swalwell, a cable host saying Trump was like a bat signal. He'd appear on CNN within minutes, but now the ubiquitous surrogate has resigned from office and suspended his gubernatorial campaign, blowing the California governor's race wide open. One California campaign staffer told me that the state's primary race had seemed structurally locked. The endorsements had been lined up, the ideological lanes had been mostly defined, but now that sexual assault allegations have sunk Swalwell's candidacy and career, everything's in flux. Some operatives say the allegations were shocking in their scale, but didn't come entirely out of left field. Rumors about Swalwell's behavior had quietly circulated in political circles for years. Even so, his campaign's sudden collapse has stranded a significant coalition, labor groups, donors, campaign staff, and a chunk of Democratic voters who had gravitated toward his anti-Trump persona. Every other California gubernatorial candidate is left to fight over the scraps, while voters and some political operatives have a dim view of the remaining field. One of them voiced their concerns in a phone conversation Tuesday, wondering aloud, "This is the best we got?" Across the state, politicians and organizations that once backed Swalwell are scrambling to hit reset. Over 20 Democratic members of Congress, including his fellow Californian Adam Schiff, pulled their previous endorsements of Swalwell, who resigned his seat in the lower chamber on Tuesday. the California Federation of Labor Unions, the California Medical Association, the California Teachers Association, and the Service Employees International Union of California all rescinded their support, which goes a long way in a largely unionized state. A representative of one major industry group told Vanity Fair about a tense conversation they had with the disgraced politician last week, in which they asked him directly whether he's raped any women. Swalwell denied the allegations, only to drop out of the race shortly after, leaving the group's endorsement up for grabs. The team behind Katie Porter believes that this is the former congresswoman's moment. Porter and Swalwell occupied a similar progressive lane. Now, his former supporters seem ideologically primed to back her. In a memo sent to allies Saturday, the Porter campaign said an internal poll showed that 46% of Swalwell voters had listed her as their second choice, compared to just 14% for fellow Democratic candidate Tom Steyer. The Porter campaign also argues that she is basically tied with Steyer in the polls, despite relying on only earned media, meaning she's got more room to grow. Katie has consistently stood at the top of the field since day one without spending a dime on paid advertising, Porter spokesman Peter Oppitz told Vanity Fair Tuesday. While billionaires try to buy this election, Katie has one focus, making California more affordable. Despite her polling strength, Porter has struggled to lock down support from elected officials. Only three current members of Congress have endorsed her. Behind the scenes, several Democrats say she remains broadly unpopular among her peers in office, a dynamic that could complicate efforts to consolidate institutional support. She's also long been dogged by allegations that she mistreats staffers. It's no secret I hold myself and my staff to a high standard, and that was especially true as a member of Congress, Porter said in a statement last October after Politico published a video of her swearing at a team member. I have sought to be more intentional in showing gratitude to my staff for their important work. In subsequent comments, Porter acknowledged that in that moment and others, she fell short. But Porter's pitch to the people is simple and rather effective in solidly blue California. Swalwell voters didn't like him for his policies. They just wanted to back someone with the chutzpah to stand up to Trump. And pugnacious Porter, according to her campaign, fills that role better than any of her Democratic competitors. Voters may agree. Porter has popped on Act Blue as one of the top fundraisers in the Democratic Party this week, suggesting small donors are moving quickly in her direction. Steyer's camp doesn't buy the argument that Porter's gaining momentum. Its internal polling shows Porter gaining a plurality of Swalwell's votes, but only 31% to Steyer's 25%. This campaign has never been about one person. Communications Director Danny Wong told Vanity Fair Tuesday when asked about the Swalwell's exit from the race. Californians cannot afford to live in California. Tom Steyer has the plans to lower costs and the experience to get it done. Steyer's campaign is also making a strong play for labor endorsements, leaning on his history working with the SEIU on statewide ballot measures like Proposition 39 in 2012, which closed a tax loophole and helped to fund school construction. On Tuesday, the California Teachers Association, one of the most influential forces in the state's politics, endorsed Steyer. A True Social post today from President Trump attacking Steyer is already being viewed by pollsters as a potential boost for Steyer's standing, with Democratic voters eager for candidates who can draw Trump's ire. As anyone who's tried watching a basketball game in California lately can attest, Steyer certainly has the money to reach voters where they are. But saturating the media market also has its pitfalls, and it's not clear whether his future advertising spends will have diminished returns. The Swalwell-induced chaos is also creating opportunities for candidates polling behind Porter and Steyer. Javier Becerra, long seen as a steady but unexciting prospect, is seeing meaningful movement following Swalwell's exit, especially online. His campaign said that his Instagram views jumped 1,600% in just a few days, and that his TikTok views are up more than 800%. And it's not just clicks. Becerra's team says it's pulled in $300,000 from more than 7,000 donors, with an average contribution of $42, and 96% of those donors are new. One Democratic operative credits a boost in part to a surprising source, former members of Swalwell's digital team who have already found jobs on Becerra's staff. Then there's Matt Mahan, the San Jose mayor backed by an elite class right out of Mountain Head. Tech billionaire.

0: Mayen's campaign employs Noah Emanuel, son of Hollywood super agent Ari Emanuel. The younger Emanuel previously worked at Steadfast LA, a civic nonprofit organization founded by real estate tycoon Rick Caruso after the January 2025 wildfires. Mayen's campaign has tried to position itself in the center, as Caruso did during his mayoral campaign in 2022. But unlike Caruso, there's no evidence yet that Mayen is stealing any Republican votes. An independent expenditure supporting Mayen has pulled in roughly $12 million in the last week alone, including a $1 million check from Caruso, according to public reporting. That gives him real firepower at exactly the right moment. But several Democratic operatives doubt that Swalwell voters will drift to a tech-backed moderate. One put it bluntly, if you were voting for Swalwell, you're probably not voting for Mayen. Hanging over all of this is a more existential fear for Democrats. California's top two primary system doesn't guarantee that a Democrat will make the general election. Now that the field has splintered, Republicans like Steve Hilton and Riverside County Sheriff Chad Bianco, both polling in the low to mid-teens, according to recent surveys, could consolidate enough support to lock up both spots in November. In that scenario, Democrats would be shut out of the final ballot entirely. This nightmare possibility is why some party insiders are sounding the alarms, warning that there's no way to avoid it unless the field coalesces behind a single candidate. But in this environment, almost every Democrat left in the ring can make a case for why they're the one who's best primed to take the governor's mansion. Porter has the progressive energy. Steyer has the money. Becerra has fresh momentum. Mayen has the billionaires. And all of them are chasing the same things. Swalwell's base, his donors, his staff, his endorsements, and the remaining undecided voters. A recent poll from the San Diego Union-Tribune found that roughly 18% of voters still remained undecided, a significant block in a crowded field. With ballots not yet mailed, many voters haven't fully tuned in. Once they do, and once those ballots hit mailboxes, operatives expect the race to tighten quickly as late deciders break. And with Governor Gavin Newsom still declining to back a candidate, the race remains fluid. The path was narrow a week ago, says Becerra campaign general consultant Kyle Lehman. It has reopened. This brings us to the end of our time together here on the Vanity Fair Hour. 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I'm your volunteer broadcaster for this program. Thank you so much for tuning in. I invite you to join me next week. We'll have another full hour of stories from vanityfair.com. 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
1: 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Host of Bloomberg TV's David Rubenstein Show, David Rubenstein captures the brilliance of our most celebrated historians, as well as the souls of their subjects. A sweeping journey across the American story through conversations with our greatest historians. We continue the conversation between David Rubenstein and noted historian Doris Kearns Goodwin, the author of Team of Rivals, The Political Genius of Abraham Lincoln. Last week we heard Doris Kearns Goodwin talk about how Abraham Lincoln brought together William Seward, Solomon Chase, and Edward Bates, his rivals for the 1860 Republican presidential nomination in Chicago, moving forward to the fall election. David Rubenstein, so Doris Kearns Goodwin, how do you campaign for president in 1860? Goodwin, well, you don't leave the place where you're from, which is an amazing thought, right? Lincoln just stays in Springfield, Illinois. Surrogates are on the campaign trail for him. It was considered unseemly in the time for a candidate to campaign on his own behalf. Delegations would come to Springfield, Illinois instead. What Lincoln campaigns on is that he understands the importance of the Republican Party not being too far to the right or to the left. Lincoln keeps them moderate because he knows that's the way they're going to win. He's writing letters to them. He's making public statements. But he's still staying in Springfield while these other guys run around the country. Rubenstein, a principal issue facing the country then was whether slavery should be extended past the original southern states. What position did Lincoln take on that? Goodwin, the main issue that the Republicans ran on and that Lincoln ran on was not ending slavery. There was very little thought, except among the abolitionists, who didn't have anywhere near a majority, even in the states in which they were popular, about ending slavery itself, because the Constitution protected property. Reader's note, enslaved people were considered property under the Constitution. The main issue was whether you extended slavery to the Western territories. An act that had been passed by Congress back in 1854, called the Kansas-Nebraska Act, allowed slavery to extend there. That's what mobilized the Republican Party. They always thought that if we could keep slavery in the South, someday it might die out. But if you brought slavery into the Western territories, slaves would continue to be used in the West, and then those states that were new would become slave states. That was the theme of the Republican Party, not to end slavery, but to end its movement out west in the country. Rubenstein, Lincoln was running against the candidate that he had lost to before, that is Stephen Douglas, who was the Democratic candidate for president in 1860. But the famous Lincoln-Douglas debates did not occur during that campaign. When did those debates take place? Goodwin? Well, what happens is that Lincoln runs for the U.S. Senate in 1855 and loses. Then he runs again in 1858, and his main opponent is Stephen Douglas, whom he's known ever since they were both young. In fact, at one point, Lincoln said, quote, "Stephen Douglas's life has been this extraordinary success, and mine has been a flat failure compared to him," close quote. He watched the rise of Douglas, who was then an extraordinary debater and a really strong, pugilistic kind of character. Douglas agreed somehow to have these seven debates with Lincoln, and this is what made Lincoln a national figure. Debate in those days, when you think about it today, how incredible it must have been back then. They were the biggest sporting event of the times. Before, we had a lot of professional sports. People would go to debates by the thousands. The first guy would speak for an hour and a half. The second guy would speak for an hour and a half. Then it would be a rebuttal for an hour and another rebuttal for an hour. They're sitting there for 6 hours. They're marching bands. There's music. And the audience is yelling, "Hit him again. Hit him again harder." It's an extraordinary thing, those debates back then. Lincoln did great in the debates. They published them afterwards. People saw what an extraordinary debater and character he was in terms of understanding the issue of slavery and the Kansas-Nebraska Act. But in those days, there weren't really national newspapers yet, so the way you got your news, much like today, was by reading your own partisan paper. You would subscribe to the Republican paper or the Whig paper or the Democratic paper back then. So when the papers would describe the debates, if it's the Democratic paper, they would say, "Douglas was so amazing that he was carried out on the arms of the people in great, great triumph. And Lincoln, sadly, was so terrible that he fell on the floor and his people had to carry him out just to get him away from the humiliation." So he had a certain partisan press in those days. Rubenstein, so the great presidential election campaign is won by Lincoln in 1860. Did he win any southern states during the election? Goodwin, no southern states. Rubenstein, Lincoln won the election, but he didn't say he was going to abolish slavery. In fact, he supported what was then called the 13th Amendment, which reaffirmed that slavery was part of the Constitution. So, if so, why did the southern states begin to succeed after his election? Goodwin, because secession was in the works. It was afoot for years before that. The South and the North were pulling too far apart. The cultures were different. The economics were different. And the whole idea of what future slavery was going to have had torn the country apart already. You could see that in the moment when Preston Brooks, a congressman from South Carolina, hit Massachusetts U.S. Senator Charles Sumner over the head with a cane. Reader's note, the incident took place on the floor of the U.S. Senate in 1856, after Charles Sumner had made an anti-slavery speech. Sumner was really hurt, out of action for several years. The incredible thing is it mobilized the people in the North. They had mass meetings about it. But Congressman Preston Brooks was made a hero in the South. They carried golden canes in his honor. That kind of division in a country was not going to be healed. The South understood that demographics were not on their side. If the North could keep slavery from moving to the Western territories, the anti-slavery population in the West would add to that in the North, overwhelming the Southern pro-slavery population. So the South saw the writing on the wall. Rubenstein, a number of states succeed. Why doesn't Lincoln say, "Go away if you want to go away, we'll just have our country be the North"? Why did Lincoln feel so determined that the country had to stay together? Goodwin, Lincoln believed that what America stood for, what made us a beacon of hope to other countries in the world ruled by kings or queens or dictators, was that we believed ordinary people could govern us and that we could have an election, and people would abide by the rules of that election. If the South was able to succeed, that meant the idea that ordinary people could govern themselves would not be true, and maybe someday the West would succeed from the East. The whole idea that you could have a mass democracy in an area like the United States would be undone, and we no longer would be a beacon to the world. Rubenstein, as Lincoln puts his administration together, the top jobs go to his former rivals. So the Secretary of State is William Seward, the Attorney General is Edwin Bates, and then Solomon Chase becomes the Secretary of the Treasury. And the Secretary of Defense or War, who was that initially? Goodwin? Originally, it was somebody, a businessman named Simon Cameron, who had to be let go from his job because he let contractors give the Union troops horses that were blind. He didn't know it was all happening, and the knapsacks that fell apart in the rain. So he was pushed out of the job, and then Edwin Stanton comes in. That's the most amazing story. Edwin Stanton had been a famous lawyer in the 1850s, and he had a patent case that was going to be tried in Chicago. Stanton came from Ohio. They thought they needed someone who would know the judges in Chicago. This is in 1855. They came and interviewed Abraham Lincoln. They thought Lincoln would be good for the case. Lincoln, who was a lawyer, was so excited at the thought of working with this nationally famous lawyer, Edwin Stanton. But the judge changed the case from Chicago back to Cincinnati, Ohio. So they didn't need Lincoln anymore in the case, but they forgot to tell him. Lincoln kept working on his brief. He went to Cincinnati all on his own. He goes right up to Stanton and Stanton's partner on the street corner, and Lincoln says, "Let's go up to the courthouse together in a gang." Stanton took one look at Lincoln. This was all recorded back at the time. And he said to his partner, quote, "We have to lose this long-armed ape," close quote. Lincoln had a stain on his shirt. His hair was disheveled. His sleeves were too short for his long arms. And they turned away from him. They never opened the brief that he had painstakingly prepared. Lincoln was humiliated. In fact, he said he never wanted to go back to Cincinnati again. But Lincoln stayed that entire week to listen to Stanton deliver the case, and he was so impressed by Stanton's way of doing it that he went back to Illinois and he said, "I have to educate myself even more. I thought I was a good lawyer." Lincoln would go on the circuit with his fellow lawyers, stay up at night studying Euclid, reading books. Lincoln said, "I'm going to become even more than I was," which is an extraordinary thing. Anyway, when Cameron, the first Secretary of War, has to leave, everybody says to Lincoln, "The only man for this job is Edwin Stanton." Somehow Lincoln is able to forgive that resentment that he must have felt against Stanton, and he made him Secretary of War. Stanton ends up loving Lincoln more than anyone outside of Lincoln's family. Lincoln had that ability to forget past resentments and to appoint somebody not because they hurt you in the past, but because they're the best man for the present. And the two of them were perfect together because they were so opposite. Stanton was blunt and intense. He could be mean-spirited. Lincoln was always compassionate and giving people too many chances. But they worked together brilliantly, and Stanton became, along with William Seward, one of Lincoln's closest friends. Rubenstein, Seward, Stanton, Bates, and Chase became the leading members of Lincoln's cabinet. They're all well-educated, college, law school. Lincoln basically didn't go to school. How did he get to be so well-read and such a good writer? Goodwin, some of it is probably a gift. Teddy Roosevelt one time wrote an essay arguing that there are two kinds of success in the world. One comes from people who have a talent that is just given to them as a gift. Keats' poetry, Lincoln's gift for writing. But the other kind of success, according to Roosevelt, comes from people, of whom he thought he was one, and most people are, who have ordinary talents, but an extraordinary ability for hard, sustained work to bring everything possible out of those ordinary talents. Lincoln had both. Lincoln had a gift for language that must have been inborn. There's a poet in that man. But as a child, Lincoln only went to school for less than 12 full months. He later figured out because his father needed him to work on the hardscrabble family farm. But he scoured the countryside for books, and he read everything he could lay his hands on. It was said when he got a copy of the King James Bible or Aesop's Fables or one of Shakespeare's plays, he was so excited he could not eat. He could not sleep. Lincoln learned to read early on. He would read aloud. He learned to love poetry. He would stay up as late as he could at night reading. When he's plowing the field, he's got a book with him by the tree. And Lincoln learns to tell stories when he's a young boy. That becomes part of his stock and trade later on. He would listen to his father and their friends tell stories at night, and he would not be able to sleep until he could recount the story to his little friends in the field. He had listened to ministers giving sermons. Eventually, on the court circuit in Illinois, he became the storyteller that everybody wanted to come and hear. Rubenstein, so Lincoln is elected president. How does he get into Washington, D.C.? There's a rumor that he snuck in dressed as a woman. Is that true? Goodwin, what is true is that Lincoln was taking this train from Springfield, Illinois to Washington, D.C. He came early because he thought he had to be closer to Washington as everything was happening there. But the Secret Service, whatever they were called at the time, heard a rumor that there were thugs in Maryland who were going to stop the train he was on and was passing through. I don't think he was wearing a skirt, but the Secret Service did bring him in secretly. Lincoln was always later sad that he had done that, because it was made into a big story that he came in without being openly who he was, but he was just listening to them in terms of security and their advice. Rubenstein, so he's president of the United States. The South secedes. There's going to be a fight. Is it true that he asked Robert E. Lee to be the general for the North? Goodwin, absolutely. He respected Robert E. Lee. They met in the Blair House near the White House, and Lee said he needed a little time to think about it. In the end, Lee had to go where Virginia went, his state. That was his home state. But things might have been so different. If the North had had the generals from the South and the political leadership of Lincoln, it would have been a much shorter war. As it was, the South had the generals, but not the political leadership. Rubenstein, when the war starts, the North is considered so likely to win that at the first battle of Bull Run, people come out to watch with picnic tables and carts. They're going to watch the North annihilate the South. What happened? Goodwin, many of the soldiers ran away from the battle, and it was humiliation for the North. That night in the White House, Lincoln couldn't sleep, and he saw the soldiers and people coming through Washington, D.C., and he knew what had happened, so he stayed up all night. This is what Lincoln was like. He just had to figure out what went wrong. He would always write down what he could when something went wrong so that he could learn from his mistakes. He realized that the three-month term of Army service was just too short. Many of these soldiers were about to be out of the service, so they ran away from the battle. He realized the general at the time wasn't right. The discipline at the time was wrong. As long as Lincoln could figure that out and start to change what had happened, then he was finally able to go to sleep. Always, that was Lincoln's mantra. He said, as long as I can figure out what I've done wrong, I'd like to believe I'm smarter today than I was yesterday because of what I understood about what had happened. Rubenstein, so his general at the beginning was George McClellan. Why was McClellan not so effective? Why did he not attack the South? Goodwin, oh, McClellan. When I say I want to live with the people that I love, I did not love George McClellan. He was very popular among the Union troops. They loved him, but unlike Ulysses S. Grant later on, McClellan was always assuming he didn't have enough troops and he didn't have enough supplies. There was a lack of forward movement on McClellan's part. Worse than that, when you read his diary or you read the letters that McClellan wrote to his wife, which he should never have allowed to be published, his reputation might have been different. He says terrible things about everybody in those letters. He says, the whole cabinet are geese. Lincoln's stupid. I could be a dictator if I wanted to. They love me so much. There's a famous story that when Lincoln went to McClellan's house one night, this is back in 1861, McClellan is coming home from someplace, and he's supposed to be home soon, and Lincoln's waiting in the parlor in his house. McClellan knows that Lincoln is there, but McClellan goes straight up to bed. John Hay, Lincoln's secretary, was there, and Hay said, this is the insolence of the epaulette. And Lincoln says, I will hold his horse if McClellan wins the battle. That's all that matters. Lincoln gives McClellan too many chances. Always wanting somebody to have a second chance was one of the weaknesses that Lincoln had. Keeps McClellan on too long until he finally decides that McClellan has to go, and Lincoln fires him. Rubenstein. Towards the end of the war, Lincoln gets a general he likes, Ulysses S. Grant. But initially, Lincoln resisted efforts to free the slaves. Why was that? And why did Lincoln ultimately issue the Emancipation Proclamation? Goodwin. Lincoln initially resisted it because he didn't think that the federal government had the power to do anything about slavery because of the USS Constitution. But after the defeat of the Peninsular Campaign of 1862, when McClellan was so outgeneraled by Robert E. Lee of the South, Lincoln said that they were at the end of our rope and that something had to happen. So he went to his summer cottage at the Soldiers' Home, which is where Lincoln would often go think just to get away from Washington, D.C. In those days, people who wanted to see Lincoln would come in the mornings. They would be lining outside of his office to ask him for a job. These are the days before the civil service existed. Lincoln would spend 2 hours with these ordinary people. When his secretary said, "You don't have time for these ordinary people," Lincoln said, "I must never forget the poplar assemblage from where I have come." But Lincoln knew he needed time to think about what to do, so he went to the Soldiers' Home in Washington, and it was there that he began drafting, in the summer of 1862, the Emancipation Proclamation. Lincoln had visited the troops at least a dozen times and realized, as he talked to the Union soldiers, that slaves were an enormously positive force for the Confederacy. The slaves were working in the Southern camps, they were attending to the Southern kitchens, and they were helping the Confederates in the balance of power. Lincoln began to realize that, "I'm commander in chief of the army, and if I can emancipate the slaves to help the war struggle, then I can issue an Emancipation Proclamation." Lincoln goes back to his cabinet and he tells them what he has in mind. They've been debating for months what to do about slavery. Several people in the cabinet thought Lincoln should have done it right away. There are others in the cabinet who thought, "If you do it, the South will never, ever stop fighting. This war will never end." Lincoln tells them, "I'm issuing an Emancipation Proclamation, and I will listen to your advice about its timing and its implementation, but I want you to know I've made up my mind about it." William Seward, his Secretary of State, comes back and says, "I'm with you on this, but you can't issue it now. It will look like it's part of the defeat of the Peninsular Campaign in Virginia. Wait until the eagle of victory takes flight." That's the way they talked in those days. Wait until the eagle of victory takes flight. So Lincoln waits until the Union victory in Antietam in Maryland in September. He doesn't issue it in July. When Lee's forces are pulled back, he finally issues the Emancipation Proclamation after the Antietam victory. The amazing thing is, he meets with the cabinet again, and at that point, even though several of them are still not happy with what he's doing, he tells Montgomery Blair, his postmaster general, "I'll let you file your written objections to anybody." None of them go against it publicly. So much do they, by that time, respect Lincoln. They present a united front to the country, which was essential, and the cabinet be together, it was essential in that important moment. Rubenstein. The Gettysburg Address is very eloquent, and so is Lincoln's second inaugural address. Why is the Emancipation Proclamation, which freed the slaves in the South, just boilerplate? Goodwin. Lincoln meant the Emancipation Proclamation to be a legal document, not a speech. Also, Lincoln knew that it was so important that this be accepted by as many people as possible in the North. He knew and was told that a lot of soldiers would leave the army, the Union Army, if he freed the slaves. They were just fighting for the Union, not against slavery. There were states in the North that passed resolutions saying that they might secede from the Union because New England was pushing us into this emancipation. So Lincoln wanted the proclamation to be the least incendiary document it could be, so as not to spark the tinder that was already there. Rubenstein. While there are slaves who are freed, and some of them do fight for the North, it still took a long time for the Civil War to come to an end. The final critical battles take place in Gettysburg. What happened there? Goodwin. They begin to make Lee's army retreat, but the hard thing for Lincoln about Gettysburg was that they were sending telegrams to General Meade, head of the Union Army, and saying to him, just don't let Lee's army escape no matter what you do. Unfortunately, Meade did let armies escape after the Battle of Gettysburg. The soldiers from the North were decimated as well. They were exhausted. Lincoln later understood why that might have been so, but it's one of the greatest, biggest moments of depression for him when he heard that Lee's army had escaped after the battle. Lincoln wrote a long letter to General Meade, commander of the Union Army, saying, I'm immeasurably distressed. You didn't do what I asked you to do. Had you been able to get Lee's army, the war might have ended in a few months. Now it could go on year after year. But Lincoln knew that would paralyze General Meade, who was in the field. So he did what he often did in those moments. He wrote what he called a hot letter to General Meade. He would then put these hot letters aside, hoping he would cool down psychologically and never need to send them. When Lincoln's papers were opened in the 20th century, underneath this one to General Meade was never written on the letter by Lincoln, never sent and never signed. Lincoln did that dozens of times. It seems to me that would be a good thing for people in today's world of Twitter to learn. Just write a hot Twitter account, but don't post it. Well, that wraps up the conversation today between David Rubenstein and Doris Kearns Goodwin. That conversation will continue next week in the next edition of American History. This is Wallace Kleindienst, volunteer reader for Sun Sounds of Arizona. Thank you so much for listening.
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1: 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This is your host, Diana, here with you every Saturday, bringing you the news and top stories from the Military Times, your independent news source about your military. Starting with the latest headlines, this one reads, U.S. military begins clearing Strait of Hormuz, Trump says. U.S. President Donald Trump on Saturday posted on social media that the United States military has started to clear the Strait of Hormuz and that all of Iran's mine-laying ships have been sunk, saying, quote, "We're now starting the process of clearing out the Strait of Hormuz." He wrote this in a Truth Social post, adding, "All 28 of Iran's mine-dropper boats are also lying at the bottom of the sea." Minutes before Trump's post, reports started to emerge about the presence of U.S. Navy ships in the strait. An Axios journalist citing an unnamed U.S. official posted that several U.S. ships had crossed the strait on Saturday, though Iranian state TV soon after reported a denial from an official with Iran's military. Trump has repeatedly said that American forces have destroyed Iran's Navy and Air Force while crippling its ballistic missile and nuclear programs. But fear of Iranian attacks on shipping over the past several weeks has effectively closed the Strait of Hormuz, a critical conduit for global oil supplies. Throttling the strait has disrupted global energy markets. U.S. gasoline prices have spiked even though most of the oil that flows through the waterway does not go to the United States. Representatives from the U.S. and Iran began talks hosted by Pakistan in Islamabad on Saturday amid a fragile ceasefire in the conflict. Meanwhile, in other news, the Pentagon and FAA sign agreement on deploying anti-drone laser system near Mexico. The Federal Aviation Administration and Pentagon said on Friday they had signed an agreement allowing the government's use of a high-energy laser counter-drone system along the southern U.S. border with Mexico. The agreement came after the FAA conducted testing in New Mexico on the laser system used by the Pentagon and Homeland Security Department and validated that proper safety controls are in place and do not pose undue risks to passenger aircraft. Two earlier incidents posed serious concerns. The U.S. military errantly shot down a government drone with the laser-based system on February 25th, leading the FAA to expand an area in which flights are barred around Fort Hancock, Texas. The incident followed the February 18th decision by the FAA to halt all flights for 10 days at the nearby El Paso airport because of the use of the Pentagon laser system by a Homeland Security agency without completion of an FAA safety review. The El Paso shutdown order was lifted by the FAA after about 8 hours following the White House's intervention. Following a thorough, data-informed safety risk assessment, we determined that these systems do not present an increased risk to the flying public, FAA Administrator Brian Bedford said on Friday. The Pentagon has said there are more than 1,000 drone incursions along the U.S.-Mexico border each month. U.S. security officials have increasingly expressed alarm about the use of drones by Mexican cartels to drop drug packages or surveil trafficking routes. Several media outlets reported last month drones were seen over Fort McNair in Washington, where Secretary of State Marco Rubio and Defense Secretary Pete Hegseth live. There is no indication the Pentagon plans to deploy the laser at the base, which is close to Reagan Washington National Airport. Democratic Senator Tammy Duckworth last month called on federal watchdogs to review the decision-making process, leading to the use of the systems and the FAA's decision to close airspace. That's all for that article. In other news, Trump's VA budget request tops $488 billion for fiscal year 2027. The Department of Veterans Affairs would see its budget increase by 7.7% in fiscal year 2027 under the White House's proposed $2.2 trillion budget for the federal government. According to budget documents released this week by the Trump administration, the VA would receive a record $488 billion, including $205.6 billion in discretionary funding for programs and operations, and $282.6 billion for mandatory spending, the column that covers disability benefits, pensions, insurance, and other requirements. Highlights in the discretionary spending proposal include $500 million to build permanent facilities for homeless veterans at the new National Center for Warrior Independence in West Los Angeles, $1.3 billion to construct a VA medical center in Manchester, New Hampshire, nearly $2 billion to replace the VA medical center in Indianapolis, and $30 million to buy land for a new medical center in San Antonio. The budget supports the VA's proposed redesign of its community care contracts and programs and planned changes to the management structure at the Veterans Health Administration. It also funds the restart of the VA's electronic medical record system program that has been on hold since 2022. The VA plans to restart the initiative this month at 4 facilities, with an additional 9 joining later this year. The VA estimates that the fiscal 2027 budget would provide disability compensation to more than 7.4 million veterans and support 9.2 million veterans enrolled in VA healthcare. According to the VA's budget in brief documents, the proposal would support 443,327 full-time VA employees, roughly 9,000 fewer than in 2025, but up nearly 6,200 from fiscal year 2026. In a statement laid out in the documents, VA Secretary Doug Collins said the proposal will enable the department to deliver timely care and benefits for all beneficiaries. This budget request reflects VA's efforts to find more effective and efficient ways to serve our mission and maximize our resources, the document states. The days of measuring VA's progress by how much money we spend and how many people we employ, instead of how successfully we serve veterans, are over. President Donald Trump's $2.2 trillion budget proposal for fiscal 2027 includes nearly $1.5 trillion in spending for the Defense Department, up 44% from fiscal 2026 levels, and increases for the Department of Justice and Homeland Security. It trims several domestic programs, including education, food and energy assistance, housing, the National Institutes of Health and Centers for Disease Control and Prevention, among others. The proposed VA budget increases spending for VA medical care provided in VA facilities, but also increases the budget for community care, the VA's program for covering the health treatment received by veterans in non-VA facilities. The budget, which also includes a request for advanced funding for fiscal 2028, ensures that veterans' benefits and services are never affected by a government shutdown. In addition, it increases medical care funding, with $96.2 billion requested for care provided in the VA medical system and $42 billion for community care. As with fiscal 2026, VA officials asked to shift the mandatory funds designated to cover the costs associated with injuries or illnesses related to toxic exposures to the discretionary budget. The request of $52 billion from the Cost of War Toxic Exposures Fund is likely to raise concerns among Democratic lawmakers who have argued that the continued use of the funds could jeopardize monies set aside for a specific purpose. The proposal also seeks to cut what White House officials refer to as divisive and wasteful diversity, equity, and inclusion initiatives. The budget documents did not specify which diversity programs the budget will defund, but officials said the reductions would ensure that VA funding is used for critical VA missions, providing health care benefits and cemetery services for America's veterans. The president's proposed budget represents Trump's vision for the federal government. It serves as a blueprint for Congress to consider as it starts its fiscal 2027 appropriations process. In the last 25 years, the VA's budget has ballooned significantly to address the need of older veterans, as well as the millions who served in Iraq, Afghanistan, and elsewhere following the September 11, 2001 terrorist attacks. Trump's fiscal 2027 budget proposal represents a tenfold increase for the VA since fiscal 2001, when the VA's budget was $45 billion. All right, and speaking of that new VA electronic medical record system, after a three-year hiatus, VA to resume rollout of new electronic medical record system. Four Veterans Affairs health systems in Michigan will activate the department's new electronic health record system on Saturday, ending a 3-year pause to a program that has been plagued by delays and cost overruns. The VA Detroit Healthcare System, VA Saginaw Healthcare System, VA Ann Arbor and Battle Creek Healthcare Systems will flip the switch from the VA's legacy digital medical record to the new federal electronic health record currently used by 6 sites across the VA. The department's adoption of the Oracle Health's FEHR was halted in 2023 following a year-long pause over safety and functionality concerns. The program, which was introduced to medical centers in Washington, Oregon, and Ohio between 2020 and 2022, experienced numerous setbacks, including incidences of harm to at least 149 patients, according to the VA Inspector General. The safety programs were tied to a system feature that caused some specialty care referrals, follow-on appointments, and lab orders to disappear from view. VA officials announced in late 2024 that they planned to restart the project in Michigan in 2026 and in March of 2025, announced they would accelerate adoption by adding 9 more sites this year. Deputy Secretary Paul Lawrence said during an event Friday at the John D. Dingell VA Medical Center in Detroit that the VA expects to roll out the system to 26 additional sites next year. But already folks in the VA system are knowing how well this is going to go. They're asking to be moved up, Lawrence said, according to the Detroit News. Joining Lawrence at the Detroit event marking the Go Live, VA Secretary Doug Collins said the department's inspector general would monitor the system to ensure it was functioning, saying, "Our IG office is a wonderful group that helps us do better in what we do," according to the Detroit News. The VA selected the system made by Cerner in 2017 after it was chosen by the Department of Defense for the military health system patients. The VA system originally was expected to take 10 years to adopt and cost $10 billion. That estimate was soon revised to $16 billion and now stands at $37.2 billion across the program's life cycle, according to Lawrence. During the pause, the VA and Defense Department worked jointly to adopt the system at the James Lovell Federal Healthcare Center in North Chicago. Between the lessons learned during that rollout and revisions, VA officials have seen vast improvements in performance where it is used, according to Lawrence. The deputy secretary wrote in a blog post in March that Oracle Health had improved system performance, reliability, and usability, running it without any outages 87% of the time between June 2023 and December 2025. The system also attained incident-free time for nearly 2 years from March 2024 to December 2025, Lawrence wrote. The federal EHR is now reliably available to end users without system-wide outages. We have reduced disruptions, prevented lost productivity, and ensured critical workflows continue without delay, Lawrence said. Over the last several weeks, the Michigan facilities told patients to expect fewer available appointments and anticipate pharmacy delays in the ramp-up to the switchover. In a message posted on the VA Detroit Medical Center X social media page, officials told veterans they also may see different prescription numbers on medications until they refill their prescriptions in the new system, and could expect to see trainers helping staff learn the system. What is not changing is the same high-quality healthcare you have come to expect at Detroit VA Healthcare System, they wrote on X. Republicans and Democrats in Congress have told VA officials they are watching the restart closely and still have concerns about the system's potential impact on veterans' medical care and employee burnout. Representative Tom Barrett, Republican of Michigan, chairman of the House Veterans Affairs Technology Modernization Subcommittee, said in a hearing in December that VA physicians and pharmacists continue to have concerns over reliability and safety backstops. "The only acceptable result is a flawless go-live because our veterans cannot accept failure," Barrett said. Representative Nikki Budzinski, Democrat of Illinois, said she was concerned that the VA had not completed all recommendations from the Government Accountability Office. The GAO had made several recommendations on improving and implementing the system, and the VA had not fulfilled them. "We need to have the difficult conversations to make sure that both Oracle and VA are accountable to Congress, to VA employees, and most importantly, to veterans," Budzinski said. Dr. Neil Evans, acting program executive director, said the VA is ready to roll. Evans said in the hearing, VA remains committed to successfully implementing a modern, interoperable electronic health record system, which we refer to as the Federal EHR, and we intend to implement that across the entire VA enterprise. As was mentioned, since our last hearing in February, the VA has made significant progress towards meeting that goal. All right, that's all for news concerning the VA. Up next, now here's some news concerning some things I've been hearing in conversation. Automatic registration for U.S. military draft-eligible men to begin in December. Automatic registration into the U.S. military draft pool for eligible men is slated to begin in December, following efforts from lawmakers and the Selective Service Agency to streamline the previous self-registration process. The Selective Service System, the federal agency that maintains a database of registered U.S. males who are considered draft eligible in the event of a national emergency, submitted a proposed rule to the Office of Information and Regulatory Affairs on March 30th, according to the office's dashboard. Automatic registration into Selective Service was mandated in December of 2025 when President Donald Trump signed into law the Fiscal Year 2026 National Defense Authorization Act, the agency's website says. This statutory change transfers responsibility for registration from individual men to the SSS through integration with federal data sources, the website reads. Putting the effort in motion by this December is a move to simplify the registration process and the equivalent workforce realignment, according to the website. The proposed rule is currently under review by the Regulatory Affairs Office, awaiting finalization per the dashboard. The SSS coordinated with Congress throughout the 2026 NDAA process, the agency's website says. In May 2024, lawmakers worked to incorporate language about the automatic registration into the annual defense authorization bill, citing money and legal challenges. The SSS costs around $30 million a year. This will allow us to rededicate resources, basically that means money, towards readiness and towards mobilization, rather than towards education and advertising campaigns driven to register people. Representative Chrissy Houlihan, Democrat of Pennsylvania, who sponsored the language, said at the time, currently, almost all male U.S. citizens and immigrants aged 18 through 25 are required to self-register within 30 days of their 18th birthday, with late registration available until an individual turns 26. Men who fail to register are considered to be in violation of the Military Selective Service Act and can face penalties such as ineligibility for federal programs, a fine up to $250,000, or 5 years imprisonment. Registration for the draft has dwindled in recent years, partly because the option to register was removed from federal student loan forms in 2022, which accounted for nearly a quarter of all previous registrations. Meanwhile, after some attempts from lawmakers, women are still exempt from registration. The SSS was established in 1917 by President Woodrow Wilson after the U.S. entered World War I. President Gerald Ford suspended the draft in 1975, but it was reinstated just 5 years later in 1980 by President Jimmy Carter when the Soviet Union invaded Afghanistan. The U.S. has not activated the draft since 1973 during the Vietnam War and has relied on volunteers ever since. All right, now let's shift gears a little bit to military history. All Quiet on the Western Front finds a new voice. Published in January 1929, All Quiet on the Western Front sold 1 million copies in Germany in its first year and 2 million around the world. Just a little over a decade after World War I ended, Erich Maria Remarque's readers found themselves behind the German front lines, empathizing with German soldiers who had once been mortal enemies to the Americans, British, and the French. Like the outcropping of surrealism after World War I, All Quiet on the Western Front opened up a new genre of books for veterans to process what they had gone through. The novel attracted global audiences in its own time, and continues to do so nearly a century later, because it lays bare features identifiable in virtually any war: deprivation, terror, trauma, kinship, black humor, alienation from society, and usually some questioning of the cause. Samantha Power, Pulitzer Prize-winning author and former U.S. ambassador to the UN, writes in the foreword of the book's most recent translation. However, while it is one of the most famous books to come out of World War I, or any war for that matter, All Quiet on the Western Front, until recently, had only been translated twice from German to English. Once in 1929 by an Australian, the second translation from 1993 is available only in the United Kingdom. Arthur Wesley Ween's 1929 edition, despite its numerous mistranslations and stylistic flaws, is the dominant one today, having been the only one available in the U.S. for almost 100 years. Maria Tatar, the John L. Loeb Professor of Germanic Languages and Literatures and Folklore and Mythology, Emerita, saw a gap in the literature and painstakingly restored the novel with contemporary prose while remaining faithful to Remarque's voice. With All Quiet on the Western Front now in the public domain, she writes in her foreword, we have the opportunity to try to convey its power in a new translation and to introduce it to a new generation. I think my real mission was to bring back the voice of the protagonist, Paul Baumer, to let him speak, Tatar told Military Times. In a way, this is a talking book. I'd like to think of it as a book that speaks to us, that gives somebody who is muted by the war, really, a voice. We get to process the violence of war through Paul, Tatar continued. And the interesting thing is that, of course, war is the world-shattering experience. Not just world-shattering, but also word-shattering. So there's a strange paradox embedded in the book. We're getting these sorts of unmediated thoughts of the soldier as he's experiencing combat. I really did see my mission as trying to capture the register of Baumer's voice in English, which is, I have to say, not as easy as I thought it would be. Calling the translation a labor of love and a struggle, Tatar strove to bring back, or rather preserve, the Germanness of All Quiet on the Western Front. Translation means carrying over, carrying across, said Tatar, and I feel as I was translating that I was rowing across the River Styx, bringing back a dead man, giving him a voice and channeling Remarque as well. Ween's 1929 translation has become the definitive translation of Remarque's work, but according to Tatar, Ween himself admitted that his German was not very good. The manuscript was sent to me, Ween later reported. As being one able to understand it, and on reading I found that I understood it less by reason of my knowledge of German, which I have but imperfectly than by virtue of having made the experience recorded in it. In some instances, Ween includes the word mate in his translation, something no German on the Western Front would conceivably call his fellow soldiers. In another, Remarque writes about a guy getting lucky, which translates into English literally as he had a pig. According to Tatar, Ween subsequently took that to mean the soldier had pork for dinner. While Brian Murdoch's 1993 version comes closer to a true rendering of All Quiet, Tatar notes that there were places where I felt uncomfortable, where the dialogue is so difficult to capture in the right way, to get the right tone. And although Murdoch is successful in many ways, that's where I think he fell short, in not working hard enough to get the dialogue close to something like a Hemingway style. Remarque's All Quiet on the Western Front serves as a semi-autobiographical account of the author's war. Conscripted in the German army in 1917 at the age of 18, Remarque was hit by shrapnel in the leg, arm, and neck, and sent to a hospital to convalesce while returning once again to the front. Remarque's unvarnished account of the war is evident in All Quiet. It is written from the heart, not from the head, Tatar noted. Tim O'Brien describes in The Things They Carried, The Majesty of Combat, said Tatar, I think he calls it the aesthetic purity of absolute moral indifference. But what I find in Remarque's work is more of a grotesque aesthetic. It's not the majesty of combat. You get this fragmentation, destructive violence, disintegration, dissolution, and yet in the face of all of that, there's a subtext that endorses effective engagement, emotional engagement, sympathetic identification, almost as if to compensate for the unspeakable physical injuries of war. So in the midst of all this violence, we're seeing what Paul sees. We're feeling

0: terrifying scene of time. The novel has endured for almost a century because while the tools for killing have evolved, much of warfare remains the same. There are and will always be soldiers seeking solace in the camaraderie of their peers and wondering what the hell it achieves to kill and be killed for causes defined by others. Powers writes. It also details the painful, deep disconnect of soldiers returning home from war. There are people I don't understand, Paul reflects, and I both envy and loathe them. Human nature almost ensures that there will be more generations who empathize with Paul, but Tatar hopes that her translation has found the words for a story that we must keep reading to keep from repeating it. I can't wait to check that book out. Well, I thought I would read a funny story or two. Hopefully this gives you a chuckle. Sailor reportedly finds dead rat in finished energy drink. A sailor indulging in the time-honored military tradition of energy drink guzzling was reportedly greeted with a rude surprise this week when, after polishing off a monster, he discovered the decomposing corpse of a rat at the bottom of the can, attempting to achieve energy levels considered necessary to unleash the beast. John Witt, 29, instead discovered an actual rotting beast after finishing the drink, according to the local CBS affiliate, WTKR News. Witt, who said he purchased a pack of the drinks from a 7-Eleven in Norfolk, Virginia, promptly vomited several times. Naturally, he told WTKR, which shared video of the canned corpse. It's a full-size rat, he said, and it's a big rat. The sailor first brought the issue to the attention of his chain of command, one member of which responded correctly, "Go to the ER, bro." Witt then checked into Portsmouth Naval Hospital, where he said medical personnel informed him that it was more than likely, with the chemicals that are in Monster, that it should be okay. "Unleash the embalming fluid. My antibodies should be able to fight it off," Witt said, adding that medical staff wanted to closely monitor the situation for the next 48 hours. Witt, a longtime beast unleasher, told WTKR that he has no plans to ever consume another monster, or even closed can beverages for that matter. "I'm never going to be able to drink anything that I can't see again," the new open container advocate told the outlet. Witt intends to file a report with the Food and Drug Administration, according to WTKR. Select reports, meanwhile, suggest Master Splinter, having gotten on in years, may have confused the monster can for mutagen, the chemical colloquially known as ooze. The Teenage Mutant Ninja Turtles could not be reached for comment. And that is all the time we have. Thank you once again for tuning into Sun Sounds of Arizona. This is your host, signing out.
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1: Good morning, and welcome to Just One Thing, Simple Practices for Resilience and Happiness by Dr. Rick Hansen. This is your volunteer programmer, Barbara Felix, from the Sun Sounds of Arizona Studios. Rick Hansen, PhD, is a psychologist and New York Times best-selling author. He's been invited to speak at NASA, Oxford, Stanford, Harvard, and meditation centers worldwide. His books are available in 28 languages and include Making Great Relationships, Hardwiring Happiness, Just One Thing, and Mother Nurture. His work has been featured on the BBC, CBS, NPR, and other major media. And now, Just One Thing. When is it time to fold 'em? The practice? Let it go. Why? Most people, me included, are holding on to at least one thing way past its expiration date. It could be a belief, perhaps that your hair is falling out and you are ugly and unlovable as a result, that you can't say what you really feel in an intimate relationship, or that you must lose 10 pounds to be attractive. It could be a desire, such as wishing someone would treat you better, pushing to make a project be successful, yearning for a certain kind of partner, or wanting to cure an illness. It could be a feeling, like a fear, grudge, resentment, long-time grief, or a sense of low worth. It could be a behavior, such as jogging with aging knees, playing video games, or buying clothes. It could be something you insist others do, such as make their beds, drive a certain way when you're in the car, or meet particular goals at work. Some of the things that we're attached to are obviously problematic. And usually, we know it or could know it with a little reflection, such as self-critical thoughts, obsessions or compulsions, defensiveness about your issues, or drinking too much. These things are relatively straightforward to deal with, even though they could be difficult. The hard things are the ones that make sense, that have good things about them, that would be good for you and likely others if they could work out, like longing for love from someone or wishing more people would come to your store or hoping that you're free of cancer. But alas, are either not worth the price or it's sadly clear that you just can't make them happen. You've watered the tree, fertilized it, protected it, even danced around it at midnight under a full moon, and it's still not bearing any fruit. Now what do you do? How? Sometimes you just have to let it go. For starters, take a clear look at yourself. For example, I'm a churner, a plugger. It's tough for me to accept that my efforts are not producing the results that I want. But to keep trying to grow corn in the Sahara, pick your own metaphor, when there's little or no payoff, either present or insight means that you are stressing yourself and probably others for little gain. Plus, wasting time, attention, and other resources that could be better invested elsewhere. Step back from your situation, whatever it is that you're attached to, and try to hold it in a larger perspective. Get some distance from it, as if you're sitting comfortably on a sunny mountain, looking down on a valley that contains this thing that you've been holding on to. Exhale and relax and listen to your heart. What's it telling you about this attachment? Are the conditions truly present to have it come true? Is it worth its costs? Is it simply out of your hands so that your own striving, however well-intended, skillful, and honorable, just can't make it so? You get to decide whether it's best to keep trying or time to let it go. Be with these reflections, perhaps sitting quietly with a cup of tea or in some place that is beautiful or sacred to you, and let their answers sink in. You can help yourself let something go by making it concrete. For example, put a small stone or other object in your hands and imagine that it is the thing that you've been attached to. Hold on to it hard. Let your desires and thoughts about it flow through awareness. Feel the costs related to it. And when you're ready, open your hand and drop it. And open as well to any sense of relief, freedom, ease, or insight. You could do a similar practice by writing a note about this attachment and then tearing it up and letting its pieces fall away. Or you could talk with a trusted being, perhaps a friend or therapist, or in your own kind of prayer, and explore the attachment, communicate your intentions to move on, and let it go. You might still have the wish that something works out, but you no longer feel driven, compelled, intense, fixed, caught up, identified, or strongly desirous about it. You have accepted the way that it is. You have surrendered. In a healthy sense, you have given up. Make space for the disappointment or grieving that's natural when you let go of something that's been important for you. It's normal to feel sad about a loss. Then, after a while, it occupies your mind less and less, and you move on to more fruitful things. Let good things come into the space that's been opened up by whatever you have let go of. These could be more time, freedom, energy, peace, creativity, or love. Of course, there are many things worth pursuing, including the next breath, but you can make wholesome efforts while simultaneously letting go of attachment to their results. Let yourself be surprised, both by what might replace what you've released and by the power of letting go in general. As the great Thai Buddhist teacher Ajahn Chah once said, "If you let go a little, you will have little happiness. If you let go a lot, you will have a lot of happiness. If you let go completely, you will be completely happy." You are listening to Sun Sounds of Arizona, bringing you Just One Thing, Simple Practices for Resilience and Happiness by Dr. Rick Hansen. And here's another just one thing. Are you stressed or upset? The practice. Leave the red zone. There I was recently, my mind darting in different directions about projects in process, frazzled about little tasks backing up, uneasy about a tax record from 2010 we couldn't find, feeling irritated about being irritable, hurrying to get to work, body keyed up, internal sense of pressure. Not freaked out, not running from an attacker, not suffering a grievous loss. My own troubles tiny in comparison to those of so many others, but still, the needle on my personal stressometer was pegged in the red zone. Then, that quiet background knowing in all of us nudged me to cool down, dial back, defrazzle, take a breath, exhale slowly, repeat, start getting a sense of center, exhale again, slow the thoughts down, pick one thought of all rightness or goodness and stay with it. Exhaling worry about the future, coming into this moment, just sensations, calming, mind getting clearer, focusing on what I'll do this day and knowing that's all I can do, the body sense of settling down yet again, sinking in to make it one bit easier to settle down the next time. Leaving the red zone, not all the way to green, more like yellow, but no longer even orange. Whew. I'm sure you have your own sense of this process. It's natural to move back and forth between green and red, which our ancestors evolved to survive and pass on their genes. Green is the resting state, the home base of the brain and body, characterized by activation of the parasympathetic nervous system, repair and refueling of bodily systems, and a peaceful, happy, and loving mind. In green, we are usually benevolent toward ourselves, others, and the world. Then we rev up to red in order to avoid threats, pursue opportunities, or deal with relationship issues. The sympathetic fight or flight nervous system activates stress hormones like cortisol course through the bloodstream, and broadly defined, hatred, greed, and heartache course through the mind. In red, we're primed for fear, possessiveness, and aggression. If you're upset, if you're anxious, frustrated, irritated, or feeling put down or inadequate, you're in red or heading there quickly. You may have read my characterizations of green as the responsive mode of the brain and red as the reactive mode. Both modes are natural and necessary. But there are no innate costs to green, only benefits. While the benefits of red, for example, speed or intensity, are offset by serious costs to well-being, health, and longevity. Mother Nature didn't care about the costs of red when most of our primate, hominid, and human ancestors died young. These days, though, it behooves us to center in green as much as we can, using green approaches for threats and opportunities, and leave red as soon as possible. This is the foundation of psychological healing, long-term health, everyday well-being, personal growth, spiritual practice, and a peaceful and widely prosperous world. How? In a busy life, each day gives you dozens of opportunities to leave the red zone and move toward green. Each time you do this, you gradually strengthen the neural substrates of green, one synapse at a time. In order to cope with urgent needs, the body can switch from green to red in a heartbeat. Then, it takes a while to return to green once stress hormones need time to metabolize out of your system. Even in yellow and orange, the effects and thus the costs of stress activation are present. So as soon as you notice the needle of your stressometer moving into yellow and beyond, take action. In your mind, intend to settle back down. Exhale slowly, twice as long as the inhalation. This helps you to light up the parasympathetic nervous system. Think of something, anything, that makes you feel safer, more fed and fulfilled, or more appreciated and cared about. Focus on these good feelings. Stay with them. Sense them sinking in. Relax the tension in your body as best you can. As you calm a bit, find your priority in whatever situation is stressing you and zero in on the key specific doable action or actions that are needed. Take refuge in knowing that you can only do what you can, that you can only encourage the causes of good things, but can't control the results themselves. In the world, try to slow down and step back. Speak carefully. Buy yourself some time. Drink some water, get some food, go to the bathroom. Before acting, raise your level of functioning. The center from which effective action flows, moving from red toward green. Try not to act from fear, anger, frustration, shame, or a bruised ego. Don't add logs to the fire. These approaches are not a panacea. They don't always work. It's like training a wild Mustang to become a saddle horse. Over and over again, you bring gentleness and firmness, you rein in fear and fire, and encourage peaceful ease. You woo nature and help yourself come home to green. You are listening to Just One Thing, Simple Practices for Resilience and Happiness, brought to you by Sun Sounds of Arizona. Who are you prosecuting? The practice? Drop the case. Why? Lately, I've been thinking about a kind of case that's been running in my mind, about someone in my extended family. The case is a combination of feeling hurt and mistreated, critique of the other person, irritation with others who haven't supported me, views about what should happen that hasn't, and implicit taking things personally. In other words, the usual mess. It's not that I've been mistreated, actually, I have been. Nor that my analysis of things is inaccurate. Others agree that what I see does in fact exist. The problem is that my case is saturated with negative emotions like anger, bias toward my own viewpoint, and full of me, me, me. Every time I think of it, I start getting worked up, adding to the bad effects of chronic stress. It creates awkwardness with others, since even though they support me, they're naturally leery of getting sucked into my strong feelings or into my conflict with the other person. It makes me look bad, too cranked up about things in the past. And it primes me for overreactions when I see the person in question. Yes, I practice with this stuff arising in my mind and generally don't act it out, but still, it's a burden. I think my own experience of case making and its costs are true in general. In couples in trouble, one or both people usually have a detailed bill of particulars against the other person. At larger scales, different social or political groups have scathing indictments of the other side. How about you? Think of someone you feel wronged by. Can you find a case against that person in your mind? What's it feel like to go into that case? What does it cost you and others? The key, often not easy, is to be open to your feelings, for example, hurt or anger, to see the truth of things and to take appropriate action while not getting caught up in your case about it all. How? Bring to awareness a case about someone, probably related to a grievance, resentment, or conflict. It could be from your present or your past, resolved or still grinding. Explore this case, including the version of events in it, other beliefs and opinions, emotions, body sensations, and wants. Notice how you see the other person and yourself. For a moment or two, in your mind or out loud, get into the case and really make it. Then, notice what it's like to get revved up into your case. Mentally or on paper, list some of the costs to you and others of making this particular case. Next, list the payoffs to you. In other words, what do you get out of making this case? For example, making a case typically makes us feel in the right, is energizing, and helps cover over softer, vulnerable emotions like hurt or disappointment. Then ask yourself, are the payoffs worth the costs? With this understanding, see if you can stay with the difficult feelings involved in the situation, the basis for the case, without slipping into a reproachful or righteous case about them. To do this, it could help to start by resourcing yourself by bringing to mind the felt sense of being cared about by others and by opening to self-compassion. And try to hold these difficult feelings in a big space of awareness. Open to a wider, more impersonal, big picture view of the situation. So it's less about you and more about lots of swirling causes coming together in unfortunate ways. See if any kind of deeper insight about the other person, yourself, or the situation altogether comes to you. Listen to your heart. Are there any skillful actions to take, including naming the truth of things, disengaging from tunnels with no cheese, or the action of there is nothing that can be done? Watch how a case starts forming in your mind, trying to get its hooks into you. Then, see if you can interrupt the process. Literally, set down the case, like plopping down a heavy suitcase when you finally get home after a long trip. What a relief. Enjoy the good feelings, the spaciousness of mind, the openness of heart, the inner freedom and other rewards of dropping your case. You have been listening to Just One Thing, Simple Practices for Resilience and Happiness by Dr. Rick Hansen. We are so busy these days that it's great to have just one thing to focus on, a simple theme to reflect on and be inspired by. This is your volunteer programmer, Barbara Felix, from the Sun Sounds of Arizona Studios, thanking you so much for listening today, and I hope that you have a wonderful rest of your day. And now, stay tuned for more interesting programming coming to you from Sun Sounds of Arizona.
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1: Si disfrutaste de este programa, por favor regístrate para obtener nuestros servicios gratuitos en www.aftersight.org o llamando al 303-786-7777.
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This is Sun Sounds of Arizona.

Good morning, everybody. Welcome to Sun Sounds of Arizona. The program is Business World, and I'm Steve Klein. We're going to continue what we did last week, and that is we're going to begin with a series of articles on the implications of our current dispute with Iran. Now, these are not political in nature. They are simply talking about the economic implications of this conflict. The first article is from Fortune and the Associated Press, dated April 14th. Title of the article is IMF slashes global growth forecast, blaming war in the Middle East for halted momentum. The Iran war has stalled the world's economic momentum this year, likely pushing growth lower compared to 2025, the International Monetary Fund warned Tuesday. The IMF downgraded its forecast for global growth to 3.1% in 2026, from the 3.3% it had forecast back in January. The expected growth would mark a deceleration from a 3.4% expansion in 2025. U.S. and Israeli strikes on Iran and Tehran's closing of the Strait of Hormuz and retaliatory strikes on oil refineries and other energy infrastructure in neighboring countries have driven oil and gas prices sharply higher around the world. As a result, the IMF marked up its expectations for global inflation this year to 4.4% from 4.1% in 2025 and from the 3.8% it had forecast for this year in January. Until the war, the world economy had shown surprising resilience in the face of President Donald Trump's protectionist policies, which built a wall of import taxes around the United States, the world's biggest economy, and once a market practically open to imports. The damage was less than feared, partly because Trump's tariffs last year have ended up being lower than what he'd originally announced. A tech boom marked by massive investment in data centers and artificial intelligence, and rising productivity also combined to strengthen the world economy. War in the Middle East has halted this momentum, IMF chief economist Pierre-Olivier Gourinchas wrote in a blog post accompanying the fund's latest world economic outlook. The IMF's forecast assumes the conflict in the Persian Gulf is short-lived, and that energy prices would rise a moderate 19% this year. Things could be much worse in a severe scenario in which the energy shocks spill into next year and central banks are forced to raise interest rates to combat inflation. Global growth could drop to 2% in 2026 and 2027. Despite the recent news of a temporary ceasefire, some damage is already done, and the downside risks remain elevated, Gourinchas wrote. The fund slightly downgraded its forecast for U.S. growth this year to 2.3%. The 21 European countries that share the euro currency, hard hit by soaring natural gas prices, will collectively grow 1.1% this year, down from 1.4% in 2025, the IMF forecast. Hardest hit are likely to be deeply indebted poorer countries that import energy and can't afford to buffer their economies with stepped-up government spending and tax relief. The IMF sharply lowered the outlook for sub-Saharan Africa, for instance, to 4.3 from this year, from the 4.6 it had expected in January. One winner that's emerging from the conflict is Russia, an energy exporter that stands to benefit from higher prices. The IMF upgraded its forecast for the Russian economy, hard hit by sanctions following the invasion of Ukraine in 2022, to a still modest 1.1%. Meanwhile, the governor of the National Bank of Ukraine has tried to keep Russia's war in his country at the center of talks among global economic leaders. But in a Monday interview with reporters, Andrei Pieshny noted how higher oil prices due to the war in Iran are hurting his country. He said through a translator that annual inflation in March hit 7.9% in Ukraine, well above the forecast of 7%,
in a large part because of higher fuel costs. He estimated that fuel prices could push up annual inflation by 1.5% to 2.8 percentage points. Pushney noted that there could also be higher fertilizer and production costs in an economy that's seeking stable prices as part of the ongoing war with Russia, which attacks Ukraine by air on an average of every 3 to 4 minutes. "We're trying to walk on a razor blade," he said, "of a mission complicated by external factors." The IMF is a 191-nation lending organization that works to promote economic growth and financial stability and to reduce global poverty. Our second article is also from Fortune magazine by Jason Ma, dated the 13th of April. Again, same topic. U.S. naval blockade on Iran will trigger a currency devaluation spiral and hyperinflation, potentially ending the war more quickly, analysts said. The U.S. blockade on ships entering or departing from Iranian ports went into effect on Monday as President Donald Trump seeks to pressure Iran by cutting off its oil revenue. The Iranian economy was already in a shambles before the U.S. and Israel launched their war on the Islamic Republic more than 6 weeks ago, and reports indicate the relentless bombing has pushed the regime to the brink. Despite heavy losses Iran's military has suffered, it still has enough missiles and drones to effectively close off the Strait of Hormuz while allowing its own oil tankers to get through. Tehran's control of the narrow waterway is its most potent weapon as global energy markets reel from shortages, but a U.S. blockade could turn the table. Leaning on this money machine sends the economy into a tailspin, giving the mullahs much-needed motivation to negotiate in earnest. Robin Brooks, senior fellow at the Brookings Institution, wrote in a Substack post on Monday, "That's after U.S.-Iran talks in Pakistan broke down over the weekend, putting a fragile 2-week ceasefire in doubt, as both sides appeared unwilling to budge. Meanwhile, the market's reaction to the blockade has been muted, with the S&P 500 and NASDAQ largely flat, while oil prices have pared gains." Brooks acknowledged the regime may not be bothered by the economic hardship the Iranian people suffer due to the blockade, adding it's uncertain how many weeks it must be in effect to spur Tehran on talks. "But what I do know is this, as Iran's oil exports collapse, there'll be no cash for imports, so activity implodes, the currency goes into a devaluation spiral, and hyperinflation ensues," he predicted. "In fact, hyperinflation may be imminent." Residents of Tehran, and other cities told Reuters some prices have shot up around 40% since the war began, as the rial has plunged 8% against the dollar on the black market. The economic consequences of a blockade are so dire that Brooks declared, "There's no doubt in my mind the regime will re-engage in talks. To be sure, stopping the flow of Iranian oil could cause further disruption in energy markets. But," he pointed out, "Iran is a relatively small supplier of oil, and cutting it off shouldn't lift Brent crude futures much above $120 a barrel. On Monday, the benchmark price was up 6% to $100.88 after surging 8% earlier. Overall, the blockade has more pros than cons, and its effect on oil is a manageable risk," he added. "The goal is to end this war more quickly by bringing the mullahs to the negotiating table in good faith." Brooks has been calling for a naval blockade since Iran closed off the Strait of Hormuz. Others have also touted it as a preferred option over deploying U.S. ground troops to seize control of the strait. The blockade also stops well short of Trump's prior apocalyptic threats to bomb Iran back to the Stone Age and to wipe out its civilization. Mayed Maliki, a senior advisor at the Foundation of Defense for Democracies and a former Treasury Department official, calculated the U.S. naval blockade will cost Iran
about $435 million a day in economic damage, or $13 billion per month. The rial enters terminal collapse. Iran's alternatives outside the strait can replace less than 10% of the Gulf throughput. The blockade makes continued resistance economically impossible, he posted on X. Next is our last article of the day on this particular topic, again from Fortune magazine, this time by Eleanor Pringle, dated April 13th. The title of the article is, Investors are writing off any move from the Fed this month. Collapsing talks in Iran have sealed the deal. With President Trump's focus squarely on Iran at present, Jerome Powell and the U.S. Federal Reserve are getting some respite from the Oval Office's attention. It's a couple of weeks until the next Federal Open Market Committee, FOMC, meeting, but investors already appear to be convinced what the group's next move will be. The base interest rate is, at present, between 3.5 and 3.75%, and investors are pricing more than 97% chance that it will stay there the next meeting on April 28th, per CME's FedWatch monitor. Furthermore, it seems that the rate cuts the likes of President Trump and Treasury Secretary Scott Bessent have been requesting are out of the picture entirely at the next meeting as far as traders are concerned. The remaining 2.6% are pricing in a hike of 25 basis points. The odds of a Fed hold firmed up in traders' minds following Friday's inflation data, which showed prices rose 3.3% over the last 12 months, with gas prices playing a major part of the increase. The rise stems from the Iran conflict. Oil prices have increased because Iran borders the Strait of Hormuz, a narrow waterway in the Persian Gulf through which exports from the UAE, Qatar, Kuwait, and Iraq all flow. Some 20 million barrels of oil typically flow through the strait every day, about 20% of global supply. Iran has made it clear that it controls the strait, and it said it has littered the area with mines. Ship captains are too nervous to enter the waterway, choking off supply and sending prices spiraling. Over the weekend, hopes that the relations between Iran and the U.S. might improve were dashed. Vice President J.D. Vance said following peace talks, Iran had chosen not to accept the offered terms. Halting Iran from securing a nuclear weapon is reportedly a sticking point in the negotiations. The expectation of a permanent deal being reached sooner than later fell sharply on Polymarket last night. Most traders still in the bet are of the opinion that a deal will be reached by June 30th, though odds of an agreement at any point are falling across the board. With no concrete end in sight for when oil supply might normalize, traders are setting into the idea that the Fed will be unlikely to move. After all, inflation is now moving in the opposite direction to the Fed's mandated 2% target. For the Fed to cut, adding more liquidity to the economy while prices are already elevated would be highly unusual, but might be justified if another element of the Fed's mandate demanded it. Maintaining employment is another role of the Fed, and there's been some good news. The U.S. Bureau of Labor Statistics reported earlier this month the non-farm payroll employment increased in March, up 178,000, and the employment rate held steady at 4.3%. This is another boon to the argument for a hold, as the labor market is showing potential for strengthening without any intervention on the base rate. Despite that, sentiment and volatility is shifting fast at the moment, a hallmark of the second Trump administration. For all the conviction for a hold today, those bets could unwind tomorrow based on a nod from the White House or a speech from a central banker. Some might argue that this Fed watching actually undermines the job of the central bank, the third part of its mandate being moderate long-term interest rates in order to ensure stability of expectations for monetary policy. Rapidly cycling through outcomes, it sits at odds with the role of the Fed.
According to famed economist and former PIMCO CEO Mohammed El Arian in December, it's crazy. This should not happen. The whole point of forward guidance is predictability and stability, so there's something wrong that has to be addressed. The rest of the world looks at this and says, wait a minute, is the Fed at the core of the system? And there's so much volatility in what they expect they're going to do in a few weeks. What's going on here? UBS's Paul Donovan also pointed out this morning that despite speeches from central bankers across the world this week, it's still too early to glean true insight into the outcomes of interest rate setting meetings. He told clients there are assorted central bank speakers this week who've no insight into the course of the war. It is too soon to identify potential second-round effects in inflation or labor markets. We're going to talk tariffs in our next article. It's by Sasha Rogelberg from Fortune magazine, dated April 15th. Title of the article is, People Are Trying to Be Creative. Tariff-battered American companies are so cash-starved that they're using refund claims as collateral for loans. When the Supreme Court struck down President Donald Trump's tariffs 2 months ago, many companies rejoiced at the prospect of returning to pre-tariff prices and the possibility of getting a refund back from the government. However, the ruling may have also created a $166 billion problem. U.S. importers, who've shouldered the brunt of the tariffs, are now waiting to receive an estimated $166 billion in refunds on the levies. But, battered by supply chain woes as a result of the import tax, hiked energy prices thanks to the Iran war, and nervous consumers bracing for a recession, many large companies are scrambling for cash. Businesses are struggling, said Alex Hennick, president and CEO of A.D. Hennick & Associates, a liquidation firm that specializes in distressed asset recovery. The economy is tough right now. The cost of manufacturing is up, traffic is down, and retail sales are down. So this can be a situation where the company is struggling and they need this money in order to survive. He told Fortune, it's a situation where people are trying to be creative. And the data backs him up. A KPMG survey in February found more than half of U.S. companies experienced compressed margins, with 82% reporting a decline in foreign sales, while 61% reporting a decline in domestic ones. Nearly 70% of firms said they delayed major investments as a result of the tariffs. In February, the Supreme Court deemed tariffs imposed under the International Emergency Economic Powers Act, the IEEPA, unlawful, and laid the groundwork for the U.S. companies to recoup what they paid over the year the tariffs were in place. However, there are still question marks on when these refunds will be distributed and how much of them businesses will actually see. The highest court offers no specifics on how the refunds would be determined or distributed, leaving it up to the Court of International Trade and U.S. Customs and Border Protection to determine the refund process. According to the CBP, once an automated payment system is online, refunds should take 45 days to distribute. The first phase of the system's deployment will launch on April 20th. Some companies can't afford to wait. Instead, cash-hungry businesses are taking their tariff refunds claims to the bank and using them as collateral for loans. It's something where you're better off having it now and trying to make it than waiting. According to a recent CBP filing at the end of March, of the more than 330,000 U.S. importers affected by tariffs, 26,664 have signed up for the agency's automatic refund system, or just 8% of all importers. Those importers already account for $120 billion in tariff revenue, according to the documents, meaning any importers who sign up for a refund will only be able to request reimbursement from what remains
of the $166 billion in tariff revenue. Many of the large companies hit hardest by tariffs, particularly those in the manufacturing and automotive industries, retail and consumer goods, could see using refund claims as loan collateral as worth it, Hennick suggested. Despite interest rates on loans remaining elevated for the past 5 years, the prospect of immediately receiving cash is a relief to companies who are still grappling with the uncertainty on when exactly they'll get their refunds. It's also an alternative to the $100 billion secondary market that has emerged around companies selling the rights to refund claims to hedge funds and liquidity specialists. Selling the rights to tariff refund claims may allow companies to outright receive a fraction of the eventual refund value and relinquish the headache of refund uncertainty, but it also means they're unable to cash in on the greater refund they would have received had they chosen to wait out the rebate process. Webb Harrell, a broker and head of a trading group at capital markets firm Seaport Global, told Fortune that in these instances, the loan-to-value ratio of potential refunds used as collateral might be about 50%, meaning a 10% $10 million refund claim would be worth only $5 million as a loan. By comparison, companies selling the rights to their refund claims are doing so for about a quarter of their projected value. According to Hennick, whatever decision companies make on how to leverage the refund claims comes down to their appetite for risk. But he predicts more firms than not will have to make tough choices as opposed to simply waiting for refunds. It's coming to the point where some people might have no choice, he said. They're either going to have to sell their claims or they're going to have to borrow money to get money in order to continue operating their businesses. Harrell, however, sees meaningful risks associated with the borrowing. There's a chance the government may issue only a partial refund or may reject a business's claim altogether. Despite CBP's estimations, some supply chain experts believe it may take years for the Trump administration to dole out the rebates as a result of the sheer magnitude of the money in question. If refunds take longer than anticipated, the interest accrued on a loan may be greater than the refund itself. As time goes on without definitive answers on refunds, Harrell sees more companies taking actions like selling the rights to their claims, preferring to pocket money now instead of waiting for a sum down the line. CFOs are going to prefer to have clarity and certainty around their capital, he said, as opposed to uncertainty on a contingent government receivable with no defined timeline. We've done several articles on Anthropic lately and its problem with its governments with the Pentagon. Now we're going to do another Anthropic article, but it's on a little different topic. The article is by Beatrice Nolan. It's from Fortune magazine, dated April 14th. The title is Anthropic Faces User Backlash Over Repeated Performance Issues with Its Claude AI Chatbot. Anthropic's popular Claude AI model has seen a significant decline in performance recently, according to many developers and heavy users, who say the model increasingly fails to follow instructions, opts for sometimes inappropriate shortcuts, and makes more mistakes on complex workflows. The complaints appear to be connected to recent changes Anthropic quietly made to the way Claude operates, reducing the model's default effort level in order to economize on the number of tokens or units of data the model processes in response to each request. The more tokens processed per task, the more computing power that task consumes, and there is widespread speculation that Anthropic, which has announced fewer multi-billion dollar deals for data center capacity than some of its rivals, may be running short of computing resources after adoption of its products soared in the past few months. User dissatisfaction with Claude's sudden performance decline
and anger at Anthropic's perceived lack of transparency could potentially derail the company's runaway growth, just as it is hoping to woo investors for a potential IPO. The claims that Anthropic has not been candid about the changes it's made to the way Claude operates, or the way the changes may increase the cost for using Claude, are particularly threatening to Anthropic, because it, more than any other AI company, has tried to build a brand reputation on being more transparent than other AI companies and more aligned with its users' interests. Anthropic declined to answer Fortune's specific questions about Claude's users' complaints on the record. Boris Cherney, the Anthropic executive who leads its Claude Code product, responded to user complaints online by saying that Anthropic had reduced the default effort Claude makes in answering user prompts to Medium in response to user feedback that Claude was previously consuming too many tokens per task. But many users complained that the company has not highlighted this change to users. The situation has caused a pile-on of speculation and allegations, including from some of its competitors, that the company is purposefully degrading performance owing to a lack of compute capability. Across the industry, AI companies are facing rising GPU costs, constrained data center expansion, and difficult trade-offs over which products to prioritize as demand for agentic AI systems accelerates faster than infrastructure can scale. While an Anthropic spokesperson has said publicly that the AI lab does not degrade its models to better serve demand, there are reasons to believe the company is facing more acute constraints than some rivals. Anthropic suffered a series of recent outages as usage has increased and has introduced stricter usage limits during peak hours, drawing complaints from some users. In an internal memo reported by CNBC, OpenAI's revenue chief also claimed that Anthropic had made a strategic misstep by not securing enough compute capacity and was operating on a meaningfully smaller curve than competitors. Anthropic declined to answer CNBC's questions about these claims. Meanwhile, Anthropic also announced last week that it had trained a new yet-to-be-released model called Mythos that is significantly more capable than its Opus AI model, but which is also larger and more expensive to run, meaning that it likely consumes more computing capacity than prior models. Anthropic stressed that it's not releasing the model to the general public yet because of security concerns, but some have questioned whether Anthropic lacks sufficient compute capacity to support a broad Mythos rollout. The scrutiny of Anthropic underscores the fast-changing nature of the AI market and the stakes involved. Just last week, Anthropic stunned the industry by announcing that its annualized recurring revenue, or ARR, is now $30 billion, up from $9 billion at the end of 2025. OpenAI said last month that it's generating $2 billion a month in revenue, or $24 billion a year, although the two companies do not report revenues in exactly the same way, making direct comparisons problematic. Anthropic has recently benefited from a flood of new users, first owing to the popularity of its AI coding tool, Claude Code, and later from a wave of consumer support that followed its feud with the U.S. Department of Defense. Many users switched to Claude from rivals such as OpenAI's ChatGPT after the Trump administration designated Anthropic a supply chain risk. Anthropic had said the dispute stemmed from its insistence that the U.S. government agree in its contract not to use the company's technology in lethal autonomous weapons or for the mass surveillance of American citizens. Over the last few years,
Anthropic has gained significant ground in the AI race, emerging as a leader in enterprise AI and building up significant goodwill among developers and enterprise users. But if the anger around Claude's performance issues persists, it risks eroding some of that goodwill and could lead the company to stumble at a critical moment. In response to some of the controversy surrounding Claude's recent performance issues, Czerny, the Claude Code head, said that Claude Opus 4.6, Anthropic's flagship model, had introduced adaptive thinking in early February, which allows the model to decide how much reasoning to apply to a given task, rather than using a fixed budget. In early March, Anthropic also shifted the default code setting down to a medium effort level, Czerny said. While Claude Code users can manually change the tool's effort levels, users who pay for the pro versions of CoWork or the desktop version of Claude are not able to change the defaults at this time. To resolve some of the user issues, Czerny said, the company will test defaulting teams and enterprise users to high effort to benefit from extended thinking, even if it comes at the cost of additional tokens and latency going forward. He also pushed back on speculation that the model has been purposely watered down and on complaints from users that the change was rolled out with a lack of transparency, claiming the changes were made in response to user feedback and were flagged to users via a pop-up within the Claude Code interface. Most of the user complaints center on Claude Code, Anthropic's AI-powered coding tool, which has become one of the company's most popular and fast-growing products. Launched in early 2025, Claude Code operates as a command-line agent that can read, write, and execute code autonomously within a developer's environment. Since its debut, it has been widely adopted by individual developers and large enterprise engineering teams who rely on it for complex, multi-step coding tasks. The recent change in the performance of Claude Code gained widespread attention on social media thanks to a GitHub analysis that appears to be from Stella Lorenzo, a senior director of AI at AMD. In a widely shared analysis, Lorenzo said the changes had made Claude unusable for complex engineering tasks. In her analysis, she found that from late February into early March, Claude moved from a research-first approach, reading multiple files and gathering context before making changes, to a more direct, edit-first style. The model reads less context before acting, makes more mistakes, and requires significantly more user intervention, according to the analysis. The analysis also points to a rise in behaviors like stopping too early, avoiding responsibility, or asking unnecessary permission, which it links to a reduction in thinking depth over the same period. Claude has regressed to the point where it cannot be trusted to perform complex engineering, she wrote. In a comment responding to the analysis, Anthropic's Czerny says the analysis is likely misreading at least part of the data, claiming that the model's reasoning hasn't been reduced, but that Anthropic had made a change so that the full reasoning trace of the model is no longer visible to the viewer. But Lorenzo is far from the only person having issues with the tool. I've incredibly frustrating sessions with Claude Code over the past 2 weeks, Dimitri Papadopoulos, a principal research manager at Microsoft, wrote on X. I reset effort to max, yet it's extremely sloppy, ignores instructions, and repeats mistakes. Now we're going to change the topic completely. I don't think many of us listening here are involved in child raising anymore. However, if you have a relative that is, here are some numbers on what it costs. The article is by Jacqueline Muniz. It's from Fortune magazine, dated April 13th.
almost unmanageable. Raising a child in the U.S. now costs more than $300,000. The experience of being a parent may be priceless, but the reality is there's a price tag on raising a child, and it's up in the hundreds of thousands. The average cost of raising a child over the course of 18 years in the United States has reached $303,418, according to a new study from LendingTree. The total cost varies widely by state. Hawaii is the most expensive state to raise a child, with LendingTree projecting a price tag of $412,661. Alaska and Maryland follow behind with $365,000 and $362,000, respectively. Meanwhile, New Hampshire is the cheapest state to raise a child, costing $201,963, less than half the price of Hawaii. Washington, D.C., which offers free preschool for 3 and 4 year olds, and South Carolina come in second and third place for the least expensive places to raise a child. The cost of raising a child is up 1.9% from a year ago due to significant increases to rent and clothing costs. LendingTree found that the average rent has spiked from $1,128 from their last survey in 2025 to $1,680 this year, nearly a 50% increase. Clothing costs were up by more than 25% from a year ago. Inflation is just taking a toll, clearly, on people, and it's certainly one of the reasons why we saw such significant growth here, Matt Schultz, chief consumer finance analyst at LendingTree, who authored the study, told Fortune. In some states, the costs associated with raising a child are increasing much faster than the rate of inflation. The study found that Kansas and Alaska's projected 18-year child-rearing costs jumped 23.5% between LendingTree's 25 and 26 analysis, and Montana increased by 21.7%. Childcare costs are by far the highest expense for families with children under 5. According to LendingTree's analysis, parents in Hawaii pay an average of $40,342 per year, whereas families in Maryland and Massachusetts pay $36,419 and $34,247, respectively. 14 states saw the cost of raising a small child increase by at least 10%. Sparsely populated states such as Nebraska, Montana, and Wisconsin all saw early child-rearing cost jump by at least 23% due to the lack of options and high demand. A few states and even areas within various states are what are called child care deserts, where there's just not nearly enough supply of daycare and child care centers to keep up with the demand for it, Schultz explained. So what happens is that the ones that are there, and especially the really good ones that are there, can charge basically whatever they want to charge, and it ends up driving up the rates quite a bit. Child care is affordable if it consumes no more than 7% of a household income, according to federal guidelines. With child care averaging $28,190 a year, a household would have to earn $402,708 for it to be considered affordable. But the average two-child household has an average income of $145,656, just over one-third of that target. A February survey from the National Association for the Education of Young Children found 65% of child care centers and 51% of public school-based programs reported tuition increases. Nearly a third of home-based child care providers raised tuition. It's a real challenge for people who really need the help, Schultz said. As much as we wish that people had a relative or a trusted friend that they could lean on for that sort of thing, a lot of people just don't have that choice, so they have no other choice but to pay whatever they need for daycare.
High child care costs are detrimental to long-term savings, like building an emergency fund or putting money away for college or retirement, Schultz said. It just turns a really challenging situation into an almost unmanageable one for people. And that's why we see so many people factoring in finances when it comes to time to decide whether to start a family or how many kids they might have. For some families, it's a choice between a parent working or paying for child care. As much as we wish that we didn't have to think about the cost of being a parent, you're doing yourself and the family a bit of a disservice if you don't, because there are very, very few among us who, for whom the cost of raising a child is not significant, Schultz said. We're going to do a series of short articles now on a variety of topics. This is from the Fortune Daily newsletter. Here's the first item. In a landmark decision, a jury found Live Nation and Ticketmaster operated as a monopoly, leading the firm's shares to tumble 6%. You may not know this, but Live Nation owns Ticketmaster, and this particular lawsuit has been in progress for several years now. It has finally been resolved. Live Nation has been declared a monopoly. It remains to be seen exactly what the remedy on this is going to be. Gas prices are climbing past $4 per gallon in many parts of the country, and a top Democrat on the House Budget Committee is proposing a way to ease the pain at the pump: cut the federal gas tax. The levy currently sits at 18.4 cents per gallon, a rate unchanged since 1993, but it's unclear whether Republicans will back the proposed Gas Price Relief Act. For those of you golf fans listening in, Saudi Arabia is considering funding for the LIV Golf League, its PGA Tour rival that drew big stars with millions in advance payments, according to the Financial Times. The report has added to the speculation that the league could soon shut down, as it has never been profitable, despite being a centerpiece for Saudi Arabia's considerable investment in sports and entertainment in recent years. The amount of oil needed to produce the same amount of GDP today compared to the 1970s. That number is one-third as much. The world today uses oil more efficiently and productively, and we need less of it to do everything we need to do, according to Bank of America analyst Antonio Gabriel. That's why inflation is milder this time, and why GDP growth is less affected by the war. While a 10% oil price shock had an inflationary impact of 90 basis points in 1970s, that impact appears to be about 25 basis points today, he told clients in a recent note, and the cost in terms of lower growth has diminished from over 70 basis points in the earlier period to about 5 basis points today. And for you crypto fans in the audience, this is again from Fortune Magazine. This article is by Ben Weiss. The title of the article is Bitcoin and Ethereum Approach 2 Months Highs as Markets Grow Optimistic Over U.S.-Iran Peace Negotiations. Crypto markets are betting that the U.S. and Iran war may be progressing towards peace. Bitcoin rose 5% over the past 24 hours to around $75,000 early Tuesday afternoon, nearing its highest mark since February, according to data from Binance. The world's second largest cryptocurrency, Ethereum, notched an even bigger day-over-day jump, rising 7% to almost $2,400 to record a two-month high. The total market capitalization of all cryptocurrencies rose 4% to $2.6 trillion, mirroring gains in the stock market. On Tuesday morning, the S&P 500 increased 1% and the NASDAQ jumped nearly 2%. The rise in cryptocurrencies was driven by an impressive recovery in risk appetite in traditional financial markets, said Alex Kupcevich, chief market analyst at the online brokerage FX Pro, in a note.
Bitcoin's rise above $75,000 is a dose of optimism for traders who've watched the world's largest cryptocurrency struggle to record a sustained rally amid a volatile 6 months. In October, Bitcoin recorded an all-time high of around $126,000, but then plummeted after Trump issued a new set of tariff threats against China. The broader digital assets market failed to recover, and prices continued to drop through the end of January until Bitcoin began to hover around $60,000 to $75,000 throughout February and March. The cryptocurrency's price fluctuations have since largely tracked the broader ups and downs of the financial markets, which have been whipsawed by conflict in the Middle East and worries over rising oil prices. Chad Janis, founder of nutritional gummies brand Grunes, secured one of the consumer packaged goods' best and fastest exits of the past decade, as Unilever announced last week it would acquire the brand for an estimated $1.2 billion. Beaverton, Oregon-based Grunes currently has around 1 million customers, and its superfood gummy bear is the top-selling green supplement on Amazon and across retailers nationwide. For those of you that are big YouTube fans, YouTube plans to increase the prices of its premium plans for U.S. subscribers, its first hike since 2023. The company also denied claims it added unskippable 90-second ads for users watching on their TVs. $2 is the amount of the price increase. How much the cost of an individual YouTube premium plan will increase by, for a total of $15.99 per month. The company said of the price jump, it's to continue delivering a high-quality experience that supports creators and artists on YouTube. And finally, the share of TV viewing in the U.S. that YouTube captured in January, it's the most of any streaming service, and the number is 12.5%. Here's another short article on the implications of the Iran war for the U.S. economy. A clearer picture of the Iran war's economic impact is beginning to emerge as inflation accelerated dramatically in March. Consumer prices climbed by 0.9% between February and March, the Bureau of Labor Statistics reported, driven by a 10.9% hike in energy prices, the largest single-month gain the category has seen since 2005. Meanwhile, consumer sentiment fell to an all-time low in April, according to the University of Michigan's widely tracked survey, as respondents expressed concern about the conflict disrupting prices. Even if the war ends and the Strait of Hormuz reopens, it would take several months for oil, gasoline, diesel, and other commodity supplies to snap back to pre-war levels, wrote Katie Boskowich, Nationwide's chief economist. Now for a quick one on Canada. The Canadian travel boycott of the United States shows no signs of letting up, with visitation from the country down 35% since President Donald Trump returned to office, data released Monday from Statistics Canada show. The boycott has also dealt a massive blow to the U.S. economy. The decline in Canadians taking road trips into the U.S. compared to March 2024. Total number is down 35%. The increase in Canadian visitation overseas year to year, a sign Canadians are swapping the U.S. for other international destinations. Overseas visitation is up 5%. And finally, the number of consecutive months that more Canadians flew to overseas destinations than drove to the U.S. That is 3 months in a row. Here's a longer article, also from Fortune magazine, this time by Nick Lichtenberg, dated April 15th. Title of the article is, "The Starter Economy is Broken." For generations, the arc of early American adulthood followed a predictable script. Land a first job, buy a used car, rent an apartment, eventually own a home.
The starter economy, that cluster of accessible entry-level goods and opportunities that allowed young Americans to build towards something, was the foundation of the American dream's credibility. For Generation Z, that foundation has cracked. A recent Gallup survey found just 59.2% of U.S. adults anticipate a high-quality life 5 years from now, the lowest level since measurement began nearly two decades ago. Since 2020, that figure has fallen 9.1 percentage points, the equivalent of an estimated 24.5 million fewer Americans expressing optimism about the future. The causes aren't hard to find. Starter home prices have risen 87% over the past 7 years, according to Realtor.com. The average new car now costs roughly $49,000, a 27% increase from 2020. And hiring of workers aged 25 or younger has dropped more than 45% compared with 2019. The starter economy, in short, has been priced out of reach. Structural forces compressing Generation Z's economic entry point have been building for years, but converged with unusual force in the post-pandemic era. The housing deficit alone now stands at 4 million units, with Realtor.com calculating nearly 1.82 million Gen Z and millennial households that historically would have formed simply haven't formed. Instead, they're trapped by scarce supply and elevated borrowing costs. In a recent analysis of 40 years of labor market data, Goldman Sachs economists found that workers displaced early in their careers, from age 25 to 35, are largely delayed in entering the housing market and thus build less wealth over time. In 2025, the median age of a first-time homebuyer hit an all-time high of 40. Even under the most optimistic construction scenarios, closing the supply gap would take roughly 7 years, according to Realtor.com. Auto markets have followed similar pattern. Per Kelly Blue Book, the average new vehicle transaction price reached a record $50,318 in December 2025, before settling at $49,191 in January, still 2% higher than a year ago and nearly double what entry-level buyers could have expected a generation ago. Used cars, historically the safety valve for young buyers, now average more than $25,000. The job market tells the most complicated story. On the surface, overall unemployment stands at 4.4%, but the unemployment rate for workers aged 16 to 24 reached 10.8% last year, more than twice the national figure. Revello Labs offered a striking finding. The average new hire age rose to 42 in 2025 as employers prioritized experience. AI adoption is increasingly cited as a compounding factor, as companies eliminate the junior roles that once served as on-ramps into skilled professions. Psychological toll is registering in hard data. As of year-end 2025, Gallup found just 48% of Americans qualified as thriving, down sharply from 59.2% at the June 2021 peak. Only five Gallup readings have ever come in lower, all of which were recorded during the Great Recession or at the onset of the pandemic. The pessimism is real, but the data tells a more complicated story. Despite record prices and elevated mortgage rates, Generation G's homeowner rate is actually tracking ahead of millennials at the same age. According to Redfin, roughly 30% of Gen Z adults owned a home as of early 2026, a higher share than millennials had achieved by the same point in their lives, when the scars of the 2008 financial crisis had frozen them out of the market entirely. The generation isn't buying less, it's buying differently, smaller homes in lower cost metros, often with parental co-investment.
The jobs picture is also more nuanced than the entry-level collapse suggests. While AI is eliminating some junior roles, it is also creating new categories of work that skew young: digital content, AI prompt engineering, and tech-adjacent services, many of which didn't exist a decade ago and carry no formal credential requirements. On wealth accumulation, the incoming great wealth transfer complicates the pessimism narrative significantly.

0: economic fates of millennials and baby boomers side by side and let readers make up their own mind. Millennials are, by and large, pretty wealthy now, but each generation had its cross to bear. Mortgage rates of 18% for baby boomers versus nearly $30,000 in student debt for millennials. As Joshua Bound, CEO of Ritholtz Wealth Management, posted on LinkedIn, the reason it doesn't feel like the millennials have leveled up is that the boomers are still very much around, accumulating even bigger gains in stocks and the values of the businesses they own. Their spending is keeping prices high throughout the economy. Millennials did not get to take over the way that boomers did as the silent generation faded out. Millennials may be on deck, waiting to get an at-bat and take a swing, but Generation Z couldn't be faulted for feeling like they can't get off the bench right now. And here's our last short article of the day. The surging inflation making its way through the economy may not always be obvious. Businesses like restaurants, hotels, and airlines are passing along higher prices as separate line items. Common examples include credit card surcharges and service fees at restaurants or increased baggage fees, which multiple airlines have enacted this month to offset rising jet fuel prices. But don't expect costs to come down again, even if the temporary justification is resolved. Lower fuel costs would certainly help us boost our margins this year and clearly into next year as well, Delta Airlines CEO Ed Bastian said recently. And folks, that's it for today. Thank you so much for listening. This is Sun Sounds of Arizona. The program is Business World, and I'm Steve Klein. See you next Monday at 11.
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Hello and welcome back to The Economist magazine on Sun Sounds of Arizona. I'm volunteer reader Steve Veach. Thanks for tuning in. During the next hour, you'll hear articles from the April 11th to April 17th edition of the magazine. On the cover this week, an illustration of a man standing at a podium with the seal of the President of the United States on it. So there's a clue. He's wearing a dark suit and red tie. Another clue. His face is obscured, however, by a banner that seems to have fallen down across it. The banner says, "Mission Accomplished." The headline, "Donald Trump is the War's Biggest Loser." The cover leader, "Donald Trump is the War's Biggest Loser. There is a reason he wants an exit from Iran." That will be followed by four additional leader section articles, starting with The Hangover. A ceasefire will not prevent the Iran war's economic harm. Even if the Strait of Hormuz reopens, expect lasting change to energy markets. Then, the transatlantic divorce. Recriminations over Iran have heightened the risk of a breakup of NATO. Europe must prepare to defend itself. Then, all downhill from here, the crew of Artemis II are returning to a planet they have cheered up. The mission has recaptured some of the enthusiasm of early lunar flights. And then the final leader is assisted dying. Sir Keir Starmer is Britain's best hope for legalizing assisted dying. He should stop dawdling. After that, we'll go to the business section for Land of the Setting Sun. Japan's mighty car makers are in serious trouble. They will need bold thinking to survive. Then, to the United States section for doubling down. As more states legalize gambling, what next for Las Vegas? Visitor numbers are down, but legalization presents new opportunities. So that's the lineup, and back to the top we go for the cover leader. Donald Trump is the war's biggest loser. There is a reason he wants an exit from Iran. Not all wars have a winner, but every war has at least one loser. And if, a big if, the ceasefire marks the end of the war in Iran, the biggest loser will be Donald Trump. The conflict has set back his chief war aims and revealed the shallowness of his vision for a new way of wielding power. The peace is desperately fragile. America and Iran cannot agree on whether it covers Lebanon. Being attacked so hard by Israel that the threat to the broader ceasefire seems intentional. They dispute how Iran should open the Strait of Hormuz, an American precondition for talks. And their negotiating positions are so far apart that they cannot agree even on what plan they are to discuss in Islamabad at the weekend. The best reason to think Mr. Trump will not return to war is that he now grasps he should never have started it. His abhorrent chest-beating posts threatening to destroy Iran look like attempts to dress his climb down in Kevlar. He knows that renewed war would panic the markets, and that having hailed a, quote, golden age in the Middle East, the player of four-dimensional chess would risk looking a fool. Iran, too, has reasons to hold back. Its leaders keep being killed, though they care little about their citizens, including the thousands who have died in the war. The wholesale destruction of power and transport networks would make the country harder to govern. They also want sanctions lifted. The regime will also fancy that time favors it at the negotiating table. America cannot permanently keep its troops poised to attack. If war breaks out again, it will be because Iran overplays its hand. The most likely outcome is therefore a wounded Iranian regime clinging to power and holding out for maximal goals in talks. Iran has no navy or air force. It has lost and used up many of its missiles and drones.
To make more of them, it will have to contend with the fact that its economy has been set back years by over 21,000 American and Israeli strikes. Mr. Trump is calling that a great victory. It doesn't look like one alongside his scant progress in fulfilling the war's three most persuasive aims: to make the Middle East safer and more prosperous by taming Iran, to topple the regime, and to stop Iran becoming a nuclear power once and for all. The war has harmed regional security. Before it began, Israel had partially dismantled Iran's network of proxy militias. Yet Iran has now established a new source of leverage by attacking Gulf countries and blocking shipping through the Strait of Hormuz. Iran is seeking to charge a toll for use of the strait. Mr. Trump has even mused about splitting the revenues. The Gulf states and their customers can probably manage to resist such an affront to freedom of navigation, but a tussle lies ahead. Even after oil producers have built new pipelines to avoid the Gulf, the work of several years, Iran will be able to strike critical infrastructure. The Gulf countries, which market themselves as oases of calm, must ask whether they can depend on America, or should they rethink their security by doing more themselves, or even finding an accommodation with Iran. The regime remains, despite Mr. Trump's feeble claim to have brought it down. He may be hoping that Iranians soon rise up against their oppressors, so that he can claim the credit. That is possible, but it looks less likely now than before the war, when the regime was more unpopular than at any time in its 47-year history. With Ayatollah Ali Khamenei ailing, it faced a perilous transition to a new generation. The war has brought about that transition, anointing Ali's son, Mojtaba. Unlike Ali, he is a figurehead. Control lies with the Islamic Revolutionary Guard Corps and its rivalrous factions, all of them belligerent nationalists. And the war may have aggravated the nuclear threat. America and Israel did further damage to Iran's infrastructure, but 400 kilograms or so of highly enriched uranium, enough to make 10 bombs, is still buried at nuclear sites. Mr. Trump is insisting that Iran surrender this, quote, nuclear dust. Iran wants sanctions relief, but the incentive to deter future attacks by using it to make a bomb has increased, potentially leading to regional nuclear proliferation. That would be a dire outcome. But to stop it, Mr. Trump and future presidents may have to strike every few years. On the evidence of this war, that will be hard to sustain. Where does this leave the architects of this conflict? Never has Israel wielded such military power as it does today. But the war showed the limits to what this can achieve, and how its appetite for preemptive attack is leading to fear and loathing in the region. For many Israelis, to fight as America's equal stirred great national pride. Yet, even as Israel has earned the praise of Republican politicians, 60% of Americans now look unfavorably on it, a rise of 7 percentage points from last year. That leaves Israel weaker. America, under Mr. Trump, has even more to reflect on. The country used to derive its power by marrying military strength with moral authority. But when this president threatens to wipe out the Iranian civilization, a genocide by any other name, he treats morality as if it were a source of weakness. Some in the Trump administration behave as if America is tied down by things like international law and the Geneva Conventions. Liberated from those constraints, it will be more powerful. The war has shown that, quote, might is right is not just a desecration of decades of foreign policy, but a fallacy.
Although America's military superiority was on full display in Iran, integrating artificial intelligence into operations, rescuing downed pilots, achieving supremacy at low cost, it also revealed deep problems. The war has shown that the value of America's might is easy to overestimate. Its factories cannot resupply its armed forces fast enough, whereas Iran fought an asymmetric war with limited weapons. Too much testosterone leads to wretched judgments that confuse lethality with winning. Overwhelming firepower without a strategy saps American strength. Iran has a wicked regime, but a just war depends on a sober judgment that violence is a necessary last resort. Instead, Mr. Trump treated Iran as a vanity project in which America's strength absolved him of the responsibility for thinking through the consequences of choosing to attack. Might alone is not right. Sometimes it fails even to bring victory. That was the cover leader. Donald Trump is the war's biggest loser. There is a reason he wants an exit from Iran. We move on now to leader article number 2, The Hangover. A ceasefire will not prevent the Iran war's economic harm. Even if the Strait of Hormuz reopens, expect lasting change to energy markets. Throughout the war in Iran, most investors have bet that an economic catastrophe would not take place. Oil and gas prices would need to rise to the stratosphere to destroy demand for the fuel that flows through the Strait of Hormuz. That would cause recession and high inflation. So commodities prices rose to painful rather than disastrous levels. The planned reopening of the strait seems to have justified the optimism. As we published this, stocks and bonds alike had rallied. The S&P 500 index of stocks sat only about 3% below its all-time high, reached in late January. If the ceasefire fails, the rally would be reversed and then some, because investors would have to price in a war that is resistant to peacemaking. If it holds, recession will be avoided, but commodities markets will still feel the effects of the war for months to come. Gulf countries have cut their output of crude by 10 million barrels per day, or 10% of global supply. It will take time to restart infrastructure and get it going full pelt, and to move tankers to the right places. Ensuring cargoes could be pricey, and Iran may try to impose new tolls, creating uncertainty even if it fails. There is likely to be a lasting risk premium in oil prices, reflecting the chance of renewed fighting. This lasting disruption explains why, if future prices are to be believed, the price of a barrel of Brent crude will end the year at around $75, about a quarter higher than was expected at the start of 2026. Similar hangovers will be felt in other commodities markets. Gas infrastructure is even harder to get going than oil wells. Qatar's Ras Laffan export facility lost 17% of its capacity in a drone attack and will take years to repair. A shortage of fertilizer, for which the Gulf is also a critical supplier, has already disrupted the planting season in the Northern Hemisphere and parts of Africa. That will reduce the supply of food and worsen global hunger. Supply chains for petrochemicals, helium, and aluminum will also take time to recover. The combined effect will be to dent global growth and to raise inflation materially. Central banks will keep interest rates modestly higher than they might have been. Returns for investors will be lower. Businesses will worry even more about the security of supply chains. They have faced one shock after another, including COVID-19, Russia's invasion of Ukraine, and American tariffs. Nobody can now deny the necessity of hedging against political risk, pandemics,
and wars. But the need to consider such factors deters investment and acts as a creeping tax on global economic activity. All of which sits uneasily with buoyant financial markets. True, the resilience of the, quote, Teflon economy shows the adaptive power of markets in the face of disruption, and the discipline that the threat of catastrophe exerts on the likes of Donald Trump. Yet disasters cannot always be dodged, and the list of tail risks is long. It includes a Chinese invasion of Taiwan and an artificial intelligence crisis. With energy, there is at least a silver lining to a supply chain rethink. It never made sense for global prosperity to depend so much on a single waterway in the Gulf. Slowing climate change requires burning less fossil fuel. The need to diversify away from the Middle East will encourage more renewables capacity and a hunt for new sources of natural gas. The fracking revolution of the 2010s, from which America has benefited hugely, is an example of adaptation. The technology had its roots in the 1970s oil shocks, which also encouraged investment in nuclear power in France and the exploitation of North Sea oil by Britain and Norway. The advantages of having a secure and plentiful energy supply are once again being made plain. The best case for the world is that the economy will dodge a 1970s-style slump, while policymakers learn 1970s-style lessons. That was Leader Article Number 2, The Hangover. A ceasefire will not prevent the Iran war's economic harm. Even if the Strait of Hormuz reopens, expect lasting change to energy markets. And we proceed now to Leader Article Number 3, The Transatlantic Divorce. Recriminations over Iran have heightened the risk of a breakup of NATO. Europe must prepare to defend itself. Relationships rarely collapse overnight. They curdle. Bit by bit, resentments mount. Trust ebbs. Things are said that are hard to forget. Each partner builds a story in which the other is the problem. That is how war in Iran has pushed NATO closer than ever to a point of no return. To President Donald Trump, America's European allies put themselves in the wrong at the start of the war by being slow, and in some cases simply refusing, to allow American forces to use their own air bases or to fly through Allied airspace for strikes in Iran. You'll have to start learning how to fight for yourself. The USA won't be there to help you anymore, just like you weren't there for us, posted Mr. Trump on March 31st. Europe naturally has its own version of events. Many of its governments, rightly, saw the Iran campaign as rash and dangerously vague. They were reflecting the views of their voters, who fear being entangled in a war on which they were not consulted and of which they disapprove. Even so, countries like Germany and, after a bit of dithering, Britain did allow America use of its bases and their airspace. Mr. Trump has abused his allies before. Denmark, the most loyal of NATO members, has been threatened with the seizure of Greenland. European governments are accused of democratic backsliding. Tariffs have added to the pain. Being loyal gets you nowhere. But the recriminations over Iran are more rancorous than ever. That is partly because Mr. Trump genuinely feels let down, but Europeans suspect it may also be because he wants scapegoats for the war's disappointments. Is this a relationship that can be fixed? Atlanticists still hope so. Mark Rutte, Secretary General of NATO, visited Mr. Trump in Washington on April 8th, hoping to persuade him
that to stay in NATO is in America's own interests. He didn't appear to have much success, so even the most committed Atlanticists must now plan for the worst. The terrible truth is that, threatening Europe, national security should no longer be based on the assumption that America will be, quote, there to help. NATO's Article 5, which defines an attack on one as an attack on all, is not dead. But its deterrent effect, based on adversaries' belief that the Allies will stick together, is weaker than at any point in the alliance's 77-year history, including crises such as Vietnam and the war in Iraq. Nor can Europe comfort itself that Mr. Trump's irritation will blow over. Marco Rubio, his Secretary of State, marked a new low by also questioning the value of membership. And the next president could well agree. One reason is that Mr. Trump is right to say NATO's European members do not spend enough on their own defense. For decades, they have relied on America while contributing less than promised. The 2014 target that committed NATO members to spend 2% of GDP on defense was largely ignored until Russia invaded Ukraine in 2022. Under Trumpian pressure, governments talk of 4% or even 5%, but the gap between promise and reality remains vast. Among the big European countries, only Germany and Poland are due to meet this goal. If the transatlantic marriage dissolves, Europeans will have to be ready to defend themselves. As the prospect of divorce looms larger, the timeline for self-sufficiency tightens. Europe must now ensure sustained defense spending at levels closer to those higher targets. New capabilities must be built, especially in air defense, logistics, and munitions, where Europe relies on America. Forces and arms manufacturing need to be integrated, not duplicated inefficiently. Ukraine could be central to Europe's new security architecture. After 4 years of holding off Vladimir Putin, it now fields the continent's largest and most battle-hardened army by far, after Russia's, with deep experience in high-intensity warfare and the manufacture and use of drones. Rather than viewing Ukraine solely as a recipient of aid, Europe should aim to integrate its armed forces into joint planning, procurement, and command structures. They should prepare to make Ukraine part of what may become a Europe-only version of NATO. Its accession to the European Union should be accelerated, too. Sadly, this is a distant prospect. A reconciliation between Europe and America may still be possible, but the past 6 weeks gives scant ground for hope. That was Leader Article Number 3, The Transatlantic Divorce. Recriminations over Iran have heightened the risk of a breakup of NATO. Europe must prepare to defend itself. And we'll move on now to Leader Article Number 4. All downhill from here. The crew of Artemis II are returning to a planet they have cheered up. The mission has recaptured some of the enthusiasm of early lunar flights. On Christmas Day, 1968, a boy called Michael Collins Jr. asked his father who was driving Apollo 8, then bringing home the first three men to have orbited the moon. Collins Sr., who oversaw communications with the spacecraft, passed his son's question on to Bill Anders, one of the crew. There was a pause. Then Anders replied, "I think Isaac Newton is doing most of the driving right now." From when it had left lunar orbit until its planned splashdown on December 27th, the spacecraft's path was almost entirely set, like that of a falling rock, by the law of universal gravitation. Sir Isaac does a lot of this sort of work for spacecraft.
after the fiery leap of liftoff, they spend most of their time coasting. Integrity, the capsule that houses the crew of NASA's Artemis II mission, has used its main engine only twice. Once to change its orbit around Earth, once to leave it. The crew of Apollo 8 depended on a burst from their main engine to get into lunar orbit without hitting the surface. "Longest 4 minutes I ever spent," said Jim Lovell, the pilot. Integrity's crew just cruised on by, their elegant figure of eight trajectory taking them past the moon and farther from Earth than any previous astronauts before beginning the long fall back. This is not to say the four astronauts, three American, one Canadian, have not been busy, particularly during their passage over parts of the moon that cannot be seen from Earth. To terrestrial moon watchers, Mare Orientale is a hard-to-spot smudge right at the edge of the moon. To the astronauts passing almost directly above it, it was a dark bullseye set among concentric mountain ranges, ripples of rock left by the shock unleashed when a sizable asteroid smacked into the moon less than 4 billion years ago. The, quote, targeting plan, put together to guide the astronauts' observations, helpfully notes that its diameter is roughly the distance between Johnson Space Center in Houston, where they trained, and Kennedy Space Center in Florida, from which they blasted off. Other features to which the plan drew the crew's attention, such as Piarazzo, a farside crater about 9 kilometers across, had previously been appreciated only by the cognoscenti. It was named after Elisabetta Piarazzo, who specialized in the study of impact craters. Remote measurements of its fresh and intriguing features have been pored over by her colleagues and successors. It seems unlikely that the astronauts' brief inspection will have added much. "It's a spectacular crater, and it's nice to remember Betty," says a scientist. "But I don't expect any new science results from Artemis II." Remembrance also formed the most moving of the observations, those of a fresh and previously unrecorded crater on the edge of the moon's far side. The crew is recommending it be officially named Carol, after Carol Taylor Wiseman, the late wife of the mission commander, Reed Wiseman. How tears behave in the absence of gravity is not thought to be a part of the crew's research agenda, but the message by which they told the world of their choice made it clear they had found out. That the mission has produced more by way of emotion than by way of science, or thinking of Lovell's 4 minutes, Jeopardy, is not a criticism. Integrity's flight along a path very like that taken by the uncrewed Artemis 1 capsule in 2022 was never likely to provide scientific surprises, and any major technical ones would have been very unwelcome. And so the crew's experience has come to the fore. Even if, at times, their expressions of awe, humility, and cosmic connection have felt a touch too scripted, they have made possible not new discovery, but rediscovery. A reminder to millions back on Earth that such things can still move them and inspire them. No picture of Earth and the Moon today can supersede Anders' picture of Earthrise. It has had half a century to become an icon. But the importance of Earthrise has never been just what the camera saw. It was the presence of somebody behind the camera, someone in a position to see such a thing. For most people alive today, there has never been such a presence. The feelings Artemis II evokes by restoring it are no less real to those people for having been felt before. Unless re-entry sees Integrity fail tragically to live up to its name,
this emotional affirmation will endure for some time. The role that Elon Musk and SpaceX are meant to play in the next Artemis mission may sour the vibes. Many idealists, stirred by images of Earth as a common home, revile the politics of division he fosters. But Artemis IV's promise of a lunar landing soon thereafter should restore the mood. What, though, of the steady stream of missions planned for after that? Those intended to build and provision a moon base. They will, by their nature, feel increasingly routine. The rapture that greeted Apollo 8's first journey to the moon, and later the first landing, was soon eclipsed by Vietnam, oil crises, Watergate, and more. To maintain it, and the support it brings, for a decade or more this time, will require new discoveries, or arguments, or dreams, not just remixes of those that came before. Spaceships can coast. Space programs cannot. That was Leader Article Number 4, All Downhill From Here. The crew of Artemis II are returning to a planet they have cheered up. The mission has recaptured some of the enthusiasm of early lunar flights. And this is a good time to pause and remind you that you're listening to The Economist magazine on Sun Sounds of Arizona. This program featuring articles from the April 11th to April 17th edition of the magazine. We turn now to Leader Article Number 5, the last Leader Section article in this issue. Assisted dying. Sir Keir Starmer is Britain's best hope for legalizing assisted dying. He should stop dawdling. This newspaper believes people should have the right to choose the manner of their own death. That idea is gaining ground around the world. Some 30 jurisdictions have legalized it to date. Yet in England and Wales, the latest attempt to pass legislation, and the one that has come closest to succeeding, is now certain to fail. This is a tragedy. The bill, introduced by Kim Leadbeater, a Labour backbencher, has enough support to become law. It was passed in the House of Commons in June. Most Britons, including the Prime Minister, Sir Keir Starmer, have consistently supported the principle of assisted dying. The bill's imminent failure is due to a handful of unelected peers in the House of Lords, who have made sure it will run out of time by submitting an unreasonable number of amendments. But the root cause is an absence of leadership by Sir Keir. In an attempt to avoid making the issue a partisan one, he relegated it to a private member's bill. These are not introduced by government ministers and are a weak legislative instrument. This was a misjudgment which he must now put right. Delays in Parliament might be more understandable if Britain were a newcomer to this debate, but it is not. The Lords first formally debated an assisted dying bill in 1936, years before any other country. An effort to legalize it has been made almost every decade since the 1960s. Ms. Leadbeater is the fifth parliamentarian to propose a bill of this kind since 2003. Yet, whereas healthy debates in other countries led to legislation, British politicians continue to dawdle. Opponents of the Leadbeater bill raised concerns that are now well worn. The risk of coercion, whether the poor state of palliative care and the health service deny people a proper choice, and the fear that the bill would be a, quote, slippery slope to broader eligibility. These worries do not stand up to scrutiny. Coercion? The bill restricts access to assisted dying to people who have at most 6 months to live and who have made sustained requests to two doctors.
The idea that an evil relative might use this process to kill someone who will soon be dead is far-fetched. It would be good if palliative care improved, and it would be wise to invest in it while legalizing assisted dying, as happened in New Zealand. But inadequate care is not a reason to oblige those who truly wish to die, and who meet all the criteria, to suffer in the meantime. Least convincing of all is the slippery slope objection. It implies that Britain's Parliament could carelessly allow a more liberal regime to emerge. If the past century shows anything, it is that Parliament will do nothing of the sort. The most compelling argument against this bill is that it is too narrow. As extra layers of scrutiny have been added, eligibility criteria have arguably become tighter than in any such bill passed elsewhere. The risk is not that it would be too easy to get an assisted death, but that vanishingly few people would qualify. Still, a narrow bill is better than none, and more delay would be intolerable. Rather than let another backbencher champion it, Sir Keir should offer his wholehearted support and ensure it gets enough parliamentary time. To do that, the government should itself introduce the same bill later this year and let MPs vote according to their conscience. This is the path David Cameron took in 2013 with a bill to legalize same-sex marriage. It is the one Sir Keir should take now. Alas, this is unlikely. Putting the weight of the government behind assisted dying would upset some in Sir Keir's own party and cabinet. But if he cannot take the heat over one of the issues he strongly believes in, what is the point of being in the kitchen? That was Leader Article number 5, the last Leader article in this issue. Assisted dying. Sir Keir Starmer is Britain's best hope for legalizing assisted dying. He should stop dawdling. And we'll turn now to the business section for Land of the Setting Sun. Japan's mighty car makers are in serious trouble. They will need bold thinking to survive. In a doleful press conference last month, Mibe Toshihiro, chief executive of Honda, announced that the Japanese carmaker was on course to post its first net loss since 1957 in its fiscal year ending in March, a failure for which he took personal responsibility. In a sign of his contrition, Mr. Mibe said that he would dock his pay by 30%, along with that of his deputy. Honda is not the only Japanese carmaker under severe strain. At an industry event the following week, Mr. Mibe issued a stark warning. "The Japanese automotive industry itself is on the brink of survival," he said. He was hardly exaggerating. Nissan, once the sixth largest carmaker in the world by sales, is entering the second year of a brutal restructuring, with 7 factory closures planned by 2028. A 25% tariff on cars imported to America has bitten into the industry's profits. Yet it is the blistering rise of Chinese competitors that has hit hardest. In 2019, Japanese carmakers accounted for 31% of sales globally. By last year, their share had fallen to 26%. The shock has been greatest in Asia. In China itself, sales of Japanese cars have slumped by a third since 2019. In Southeast Asia, once a stronghold, their share of the market was 57% in 2025, down from 68% just 2 years earlier. Japanese car makers once seemed unstoppable. How did it go so wrong for them? The heart of the problem is that even more so than their Western counterparts, Japanese car makers have struggled with electrification. Many have been skeptical of the staying power of electric vehicles, or EVs, which account
for a vanishingly small share of their sales. Conventional petrol vehicles make up more than half of sales for all Japanese car makers. At beleaguered Nissan, it is 80%. Rather than plug-in cars, most have opted instead to emphasize conventional hybrids, which rely on the engine and regenerative braking to power the battery, as the assembly of these fits more easily into a production line built for internal combustion engines. Japan's car makers have expressed interest in alternative technologies, such as hydrogen-powered cars, for much the same reason. Yet, growth in EVs has continued apace, led by Chinese rivals. Sales of EVs, including plug-in hybrids, accounted for 26% of the global car market last year, up from just 3% in 2019. The pace of adoption has been especially brisk in Japan's own neighborhood. A third of cars sold in Asia are now EVs. It is not just China where they have taken off. In Singapore, 45% of car registrations last year were EVs. In Thailand, where Japanese car makers have had supply chains in place as far back as the 1960s, the share is 20% and rising. Faced with all this, the Japanese have belatedly begun ramping up their electric offerings. In 2024, Honda launched its first mass production EV, jointly developed with General Motors, an American car giant. The trouble is that making EVs, which are, in effect, computers on wheels that rely far more on software than complicated hardware, does not play to Japan's traditional strength in mechanical engineering. Honda's Mr. Mibe nodded to this in his press conference, pledging that his company would invest more in software features such as Advanced Driver Assistance Systems, or ADAS. Japanese car makers are experimenting with various ways of obtaining software expertise. Last year, Nissan struck a partnership with Wayve, a British startup that is developing self-driving technology to improve its ADAS. But the record of such arrangements has been mixed. Last month, Honda gave up on a joint EV project with Sony, a Japanese technology giant. The pairing of two, quote, proud companies looked fraught from the start, says Ken Shibusawa of Commons Asset Management, a Japanese investment firm which recently sold Honda's shares after backing the company for 17 years. New investments have added cost for Japanese car makers, even as their total sales remain below their pre-pandemic peak, squeezing profit margins. According to Bernstein, a broker, the industry's per-unit fixed costs, including research and development and the depreciation of equipment, are 78% higher than they were a decade ago. Rising wages and inflexible employment laws in Japan have made it difficult to keep costs under control. The one exception to all this gloom is Toyota, the world's biggest car maker by both sales and net profit. Its position as the global leader in conventional hybrids, in which it holds a 40% market share, has meant it has benefited from the revocation of subsidies for EVs in America under President Donald Trump. Although its chairman, Toyota Akio, has expressed doubt about the potential scale of demand for EVs, the company has launched several of them exclusively for China, which it has developed in partnership with local firms, including BYD and Huawei. That has provided valuable lessons. Alone among Japanese car makers, and most Western ones, Toyota has managed to maintain a stable market share in China, where it accounts for 6% of sales. BYD, the market leader, holds 13%. An expanded global EV lineup is expected by 2027. Yet one stalwart car maker and a slate of struggling ones does not make for a healthy industry.
Speculation is rife in Tokyo that Japan's car makers will have to consolidate in order to remain competitive globally. At the end of 2024, Honda and Nissan began talks over a merger that would have created the world's third largest car maker by sales, though these later collapsed in acrimony. The trouble is that besides a fused Honda-Nissan, it is not obvious there are worthwhile deals to be made. Overlapping models and hard-to-integrate production processes mean that, quote, the whole is less than the sum of the parts when you consolidate, reckons Mike Smitka, an academic who studies the Japanese auto industry. Toyota would be in the strongest financial position for deal-making, but it seems to prefer strengthening its grip over the industry through minority stakes. It already owns 21% of Subaru and 5% of both Mazda and Suzuki, which mostly sells in India. It may not have much to gain from an expensive acquisition of one of its struggling competitors. It will be hard for Nissan to keep their current shape, says a person close to Toyota. But their business is not appealing to the car colossus. In lieu of mergers, Japanese car makers are finding other ways to collaborate. Ivan Espinosa, Nissan's boss, speaks of joint procurement standards for commoditized inputs such as wiring or steel, lending the car makers greater pricing power with suppliers. Dialogues are happening now in the industry that wouldn't have happened 2 or 3 years ago, he says. Honda and Nissan could still find ways to combine parts of their operations, such as by integrating their battery supply chains. It is too early to count out Japan's battle-hardened car makers, but they will need bold thinking to survive. That was an article from the business section, Land of the Setting Sun. Japan's mighty car makers are in serious trouble. They will need bold thinking to survive. And we'll turn now to the United States section for Doubling Down. As more states legalize gambling, what next for Las Vegas? Visitor numbers are down, but legalization presents new opportunities. Even in the depths of a desert winter, a few hardy punters are enjoying the morning sun in the rooftop pool of the Circa Resort in downtown Las Vegas. As music blares, a 140-foot screen shows a European football match alongside real-time betting odds. Two bars, a grill, and a poolside casino keep the punters happy, while staff advertise a forthcoming bikini contest. The Circa's latest attraction is no mere pool, but a, quote, outdoor aqua theater, boasts Derek Stevens, its owner. The best in the world, something that's going to make people get on a plane and come visit. Tempting people to come to Las Vegas is getting harder. For decades, Nevada enjoyed a near monopoly on gambling. That was broken first by Atlantic City in 1978. Then the riverboat expansion and tribal casino boom of the 1990s. Since the Supreme Court ruled in 2018 that a federal ban on sports betting was unconstitutional, gambling on sport has become near ubiquitous. By the end of this year, 40 states will have legalized sports betting, and 11 will allow, quote, iGaming, online slots and table games. If you have the itch to play slots, if the weather's cold, you can do it from home, says Barry Jonas of Truist, a bank which recently downgraded MGM, a Las Vegas casino giant, from buy to hold. The legal betting revolution has coincided with a losing streak on the Las Vegas Strip. In 2025, visitor numbers dipped to 38.5 million, 10% below the city's pre-pandemic peak. A strong dollar has helped to deter overseas visitors. Asian tourism has never fully recovered from the pandemic.
The big recent fall has been among Canadians, Las Vegas's main international customers, whose number has dropped by a quarter since President Donald Trump suggested annexing their country. Las Vegas's mayor has implored them to come back. "We love you, we need you, and we miss you," he says. The Circa is accepting Canadian dollars at parity with the greenback, a discount of 25%. Domestic visitors have also ebbed. High rollers are still coming. Posh resorts like the Wynn and the Venetian are humming. But cheaper resorts, such as the Excalibur and the pyramid-shaped Luxor, feel emptier than usual. The bankruptcy of Spirit Airlines, a no-frills carrier, has further thinned the lower-end crowd. Hidden hotel charges, from parking fees to $10 water bottles and spurious resort fees, have soured the city's reputation for value. Yet, against the odds, the spread of legal betting is helping the city. First, it has created more gamblers. Some 17% of Americans bet on a sporting event last year, more than double the share 2 years earlier, according to polls by Ipsos. Half of American men under 50 have an online sports betting account. As gambling moves into the mainstream, it is attracting millions of new customers, and thus potential new Vegas visitors. "Eventually, you're always going to want to come to Mecca," says Mr. Stevens. Most of the online market has been seized by two digital upstarts, DraftKings and FanDuel. But Vegas bookmakers, such as MGM and Caesars Palace, have set up their own betting apps, which they use to suck customers into their marketing funnel. Gambling online earns loyalty points or prizes that can be cashed in Las Vegas, such as a free night at the Bellagio or a stack of chips to play with. The apps generate reams of data, allowing resorts to hit customers with deals during weeks when their hotels have low occupancy. Expanding legal betting has tended to help Las Vegas in the past, points out David Schwartz, a historian of gambling. He notes that the city's casinos were closing their poker rooms until a boom in online poker in the 2000s revived interest in the game. Now, something similar seems to be happening with sports betting. Whereas total gambling revenue on the Strip was flat last year, betting on sport increased by about a quarter. The bigger shift caused by legal betting's expansion is the transformation of Las Vegas into a sporting city. That is symbolized by a construction site on the corner of the Strip's busiest intersection, where the Tropicana Hotel, a former Rat Pack hangout, was dynamited in 2024 to make way for a $2 billion baseball stadium. The Athletics, formerly of Oakland, California, are due to move into the new ballpark in 2028. For decades, Las Vegas was a sporting pariah. Professional leagues worried that the, quote, integrity of the game would be compromised by bookmakers, kept their distance. 20 years ago, the National Football League, or NFL, even refused to air a television ad for the city during the Super Bowl. Now, as legalized betting spreads across America, the entire country has become comfortable with gambling on sports, says Steve Hill of the Las Vegas Convention and Visitors Authority. The result is a sports boom in the city. Over the road from the Athletics' future digs is a gleaming copper-colored arena built in 2016 that is home to the Golden Knights ice hockey team. Nearby, a colossal American football stadium, completed in 2020, hosts the Raiders, who, like the Athletics, moved from Oakland. In 2023, the city added an annual Formula One Grand Prix to its calendar. A basketball team, plus new arena, is rumored to be next. "You really have become Sports Town USA," admitted Roger Goodell, the boss of the NFL, when the Super Bowl came to Las Vegas in 2024.
The city is tipped to host the event again in 2029. A steady stream of fun-seeking visitors makes Las Vegas a good spot to run a profitable stadium. It's like an airplane. You don't want to fly an airplane with empty seats. You don't want to have a venue with empty nights, says Mark Bedain, president of the Athletics, who previously oversaw the Raiders' move to the

0: 1950s to fill the midweek lull, installing slot machines for the mass market in the 1970s and 80s, going after high-rolling foreigners in the 1990s. Sin City's push into sport continues a move towards forms of entertainment that do not involve visitors losing money, gradually reducing the city's dependence on betting. Las Vegas may have lost its monopoly on legal gambling, but it is playing its new hand well. That was an article from the United States section, Doubling Down. As more states legalize gambling, what next for Las Vegas? Visitor numbers are down, but legalization presents new opportunities. And that brings us to the end of our time for this program. Over the past hour, you've been listening to articles from the April 11th to April 17th edition of The Economist, the weekly news magazine from Great Britain. I'm Steve Veach, and it has been my pleasure to read them. Thanks for listening. 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And, as always, I remind you that if you missed any part of this program, you can access it on demand. 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
2: 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I'm Maureen Reed with the Disability Minute. 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At Momenta Dance Company, the mindset is everybody should dance.
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2: 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Momenta offered an opportunity to show others that disabled doesn't mean not able.
3: I want our work to open up a world of possibilities for the next generation. 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

Hello, this is your volunteer broadcaster, Cicely Tiernan, bringing you the April 20th edition of the New Yorker magazine. Today's main story is The Car Crash Conspiracy by Patrick Redden Keefe. Letter from New Orleans, The Car Crash Conspiracy. High-speed accidents, crooked lawyers, and poor people desperate for cash. It was the kind of scheme that could have been cooked up only in the Big Easy. By Patrick Radden Keefe. On any given day, roughly

3 million tractor trailers ferry goods along American highways, and it is only because of some perverse collective disavowal that any of us in our dinky cars agree to share the road with them. Large trucks account for 5% of the vehicles in the United States, but play a role in 10% of fatal accidents. A fully loaded 18-wheeler can weigh 80,000 pounds. It takes time for such vehicles to accelerate to highway speeds, but by the same physics, once they've achieved such velocity, it takes time for them to stop. A big rig thundering along a freeway at 65 miles per hour is a juggernaut. Even if the driver slams the brakes, the truck will advance the length of 2 football fields before finally coming to a halt. In America, more than 5,000 people are killed each year in accidents involving large trucks, and the victims tend to be occupants of smaller vehicles. A sedan or an SUV, even a school bus, is no match for the magnitude of an 18-wheeler. Witnesses and survivors of such accidents have likened the sound of impact to a bomb blast. When a car rear-ends a tractor trailer, it can result in a grisly scenario known as an underride, in which the lower half of the car wedges beneath the trailer while the upper half is sheared away or mangled. Sometimes, in the vivid language of accident investigators, the crash can make a car telescope or crumple like a beer can. In 1967, the actress Jane Mansfield perished when a Buick she was riding in crashed into a tractor trailer. Afterward, rear impact guards, colloquially known as Mansfield bars, became a standard feature on the back of trucks. This reduced but did not eliminate the underride fatalities. In most of Europe, similar barriers line the sides of cargo trailers, preventing cars from sliding laterally beneath a big rig. But in the U.S., the trucking industry has resisted the introduction of such additional safeguards, citing cost. People get dismembered in accidents with tractor trailers. In some crashes, a car is flattened so thoroughly that emergency workers cannot immediately tell how many bodies it contains. In 2009 in Oklahoma, a tractor trailer failed to slow for traffic and crushed a Hyundai Sonata and a Kia Spectra. 10 people died. In 2023, a man named Danny Glenn Tyner was driving an 18-wheeler at 68 miles an hour on a highway near Chandler, Arizona, when he became distracted by a TikTok video on his phone and plowed into a stopped traffic, killing 5. He pleaded guilty to negligent homicide and was sentenced to 22 years in prison. In the millisecond before a collision, truck drivers are often powerless to avert disaster. Having activated the brakes but unable to stop, they brace for impact. Sometimes they close their eyes. A 2003 federal law mandates that truckers cannot drive their routes for more than 11 hours a day to maintain alertness, and today's large trucks are so computerized that they operate almost like airplanes, correcting for human shortcomings. Most accidents involving big rigs aren't fatal, but there are a lot of them, 500,000 or so a year, and they adhere to certain actuarial probabilities. Large truck crashes tend to happen on weekdays, often at night. You might suppose that there'd be more fatal accidents in densely populated regions, but the opposite is true. Drivers are more apt to speed recklessly or succumb to fatigue on freight corridors that run through rural areas. About a decade ago, however, the city of New Orleans began experiencing accidents involving 18-wheelers with a frequency that was anomalous and alarming. The sudden spike in big rig collisions occurred in just one area, a 14-mile stretch of Interstate 10 that runs through a neighborhood on the outskirts of the city known as New Orleans East. Starting around 2015, scores of accidents involving tractor trailers
and passenger cars were reported in the area each year, often resulting in damage to the cars and medical care for occupants who reported injuries. In 2004, there were 69 sideswipe accidents in New Orleans in which a passenger vehicle collided with a large truck. By 2017, the annual number had clearly tripled. When insurance adjusters examined the roadway where the crashes were happening, there were no obvious hazards, like faulty lighting or an especially steep grade, that could account for this newfound profusion. For truckers, that stretch of New Orleans East had become an asphalt Bermuda Triangle, a treacherous gauntlet best avoided. Another confounding feature of the crashes was that, in virtually all of them, the cars contained multiple occupants. For years, the typical number of passengers in a car wreck in Louisiana had been consistent, averaging 1.4. But when the frequency of accidents involving large trucks started to climb in New Orleans, so too did the number of occupants. Suddenly, it became typical for at least three people to be in a car at the time of a collision. When Helmut Schneider, a business professor at Louisiana State University, calculated the likelihood of such a rise in accidents involving so many people taking place in such a contained geographic area, he determined that the odds of this all happening by chance were 1 in 750 trillion. One afternoon in May 2017, a driver named Lee Mulligan was transporting a trailer full of Walmart products from Hattiesburg, Mississippi to Harvey, Louisiana. Mulligan, 53 and ruddy, had been driving professionally since 1985. Like fighter pilots, truck drivers sometimes adopt a handle to identify themselves on CB radio. Mulligan's was Stagger Lee. At sunup that morning, he'd done a full vehicle inspection, checking the lights, brakes, mirrors, wipers. It was a brand new truck with everything in good condition. Traffic was relatively light that day, and Mulligan was driving west in the left lane of I-10 near exit 241. He wanted to move into the center lane, but as he later explained, when your vehicle is 60 feet long, changing lanes is a process. Activating his turn signal, Mulligan checked the mirror on the right side of his cab and noticed a blue Nissan Altima in the middle lane, close enough that it would be risky to pull ahead of it. So he clicked off the turn signal and waited. When the Nissan dropped back, Mulligan signaled once more. "I eased in," he said. But as he gently maneuvered rightward, he checked the mirror again and was startled to see the Nissan reappear right on his tail. The truck was so big and the car so small that when they collided, Mulligan didn't feel a thing. But in the mirror, he saw the front of the Nissan smashing into the right flank of his trailer. Even glancing contact between a passenger car and a semi-truck is often enough to send the smaller vehicle pinwheeling across the highway. But in this case, Mulligan was lucky. The driver of the Nissan maintained control. When it was safe to pull onto the shoulder, Mulligan did so, and the Nissan followed. A diminutive 49-year-old black woman, Demetra Henderson Buckhalter, got out. Her clothes were wet. In the impact, she lost control of her bladder. She had two passengers with her, a man named George Offray and a woman named Jacqueline Thompson. A passing driver stopped and reported that he had witnessed the accident. Someone from the sheriff's office arrived, and they all moved to the parking lot of an abandoned Holiday Inn, which had stood derelict since Hurricane Katrina more than a decade earlier. Mulligan took photographs of the damage to the Nissan, ugly scrapes lined the driver's side, and the rearview mirror on that side had been ripped off. But as he later explained in a deposition, something seemed amiss. It just wasn't that the Nissan hadn't fallen back when Mulligan had been changing lanes. The driver had seemed to accelerate as he was trying to enter the center lane, causing the crash. As he testified, "I believe she gassed it and came up and hit me."
The idea that anyone not afflicted by a death wish might initiate a high-speed accident with a 38-ton tractor trailer seemed ludicrous. Two occupants of the Nissan reported serious injuries. A subsequent lawsuit against Mulligan and Walmart stated that when Mulligan had slid suddenly and without warning into the car's path, Henderson Burkhalter and Thompson had been badly hurt, to the point that both underwent spinal surgery. Their suit cited severe physical pain and suffering, as well as keen emotional anguish. The witness to the crash agreed that Mulligan had driven recklessly. In preparation for the lawsuit, the defendants hired a consultant named Wayne Winkler, a former Louisiana state trooper, who now worked as an accident reconstructionist. Winkler had studied thousands of wrecks. When he examined this one, he found that it shared striking similarities with many other crashes in New Orleans East during the previous 18 months. All of them involved a car sideswiping the back of a tractor trailer that was making a lane change. In many cases, a witness in another car had flagged the truck driver down. There were invariably multiple people in the damaged car who subsequently claimed injuries and commenced litigation. Winkler identified at least 64 recent incidents that fit this general description. Attorneys for the defendants began investigating and learned that one of the passengers in the car, Jacqueline Thompson, was a member of the Harris family, a sprawling New Orleans clan comprising dozens of relatives. It turned out that many Harrises had been plaintiffs in personal injury cases involving crashes with tractor trailers. A man named Ryan Harris, who went by Red and owned Networth Motors, an auto body shop just off I-10, had been in phone contact with numerous family members and other individuals who ended up filing truck collision lawsuits. And just a month before Mulligan's accident, there had been a crash on I-10 in which a truck collided with a Lincoln Town Car, carrying Harris's aunt, along with her husband, her blind brother, and her teenage granddaughter. Demetra Henderson Burkhalter, meanwhile, had also exchanged many calls with the New Orleans man named Cornelius Garrison III, who had been a plaintiff in a lawsuit arising from a truck collision in 2015 and had listed as a witness to another collision in 2014. Around the time of Henderson Burkhalter's accident with Mulligan, she had spoken with Garrison on nearly 30 occasions, including two calls in the hours before the collision, three calls right around the time of the crash, and seven calls later that day. Garrison had also communicated with Red Harris and other members of the Harris family, and numerous other people who had crashed into big rigs. As a lawyer who examined these records subsequently wrote, Garrison appeared to be the link between the plaintiffs in all of these incidents. The roads of New Orleans are cluttered with serried ranks of billboards touting the services of personal injury lawyers. Watch a single episode of the Today Show on the local NBC affiliate, and you might encounter 20 different commercials for such attorneys. Chief among them is Morris Bart, who pioneered this kind of blanket advertising in Louisiana in the 1980s, and is so ubiquitous that many locals can recite his tagline, "One call, that's all." Bart argues that such promotion has a salutary social function, reaching people in underserved communities who might not otherwise be aware that they are entitled to aggressive contingency fee advocacy. But really, this is a volume business. Firms take on vast numbers of cases, generally aiming to settle with insurance companies rather than go to trial. Detractors contend that this might be the actual meaning of one call, that's all. And the competition is cutthroat. Bart claims to have recovered more than $1 billion for his clients, but downstream of him are scores of challengers angling to catch some of that action for themselves. It's like the Hunger Games, a local lawyer told me.
A few years ago, Bart sued a lawyer named Brad Engenberg, claiming that Engenberg had made ad purchases on Google to steer users searching for Morris Bart or One Call That's All to his own firm's website. The number of bodily injury claims stemming from auto accidents in Louisiana is twice the national average. For attorneys in an overcrowded marketplace, in a city with casual ethics and a weakness for flamboyance, an outlandish sales pitch can be the best way to break through. Eggenberg is a braggadocious impresario who features in dozens of ads, sporting big sunglasses and sometimes a fur coat, and generally carrying on like the stimulant-addled lawyer played by Sean Penn in Carlito's Way. Eggenberg refers to himself as His Brajesty and has a catchphrase of his own, greedy for justice. When we spoke recently, Eggenberg asked if I had seen his TV spots, and I ventured that they were somewhere somewhat over the top. I get a lot of phone calls, he said with punchy assurance. What do you want me to do? Stand there in a suit? Franklin Delano Roosevelt once described a pettifogger, an unscrupulous bottom-feeding attorney, as a man who is small, mean, and tricky and picayune. New Orleans has long been notorious for embracing such scoundrels, a reputation that isn't exactly helped by the fact that for many years, disgraced attorneys who lost their licenses in Louisiana and applied for readmission to the bar often got it. One lawyer of particular infamy, who stole from clients and ended up going to prison, had to be disbarred three times before he finally gave up. As a local columnist once remarked, Louisiana exhibits a kindheartedness towards sleazy attorneys that lay thieves might envy. For decades, New Orleans personal injury lawyers have relied on an informal army of runners to bring them fresh cases. Though technically illegal, this mode of direct solicitation has grown into its own ancillary industry. Runners are not lawyers, but well-connected hustlers who monitor police scanners and know people at towing companies. They often swarm after a car crash, plucking future plaintiffs from the wreckage and shepherding them to law offices downtown. Somebody's got to chase the ambulance. In the 1990s, a group of attorneys known as the Canal Street Cartel for the thoroughfare bordering the French Quarter, where they maintained offices, were indicted for operating a huge network of runners and paying bounties as high as $500 for each client they brought in the door. Cornelius Garrison, the purported link to many of the car crash cases, worked as a runner. Genial, slender, and very tall, he was born in 1966 and grew up in a housing project in the Upper West Ninth Ward. He was known to many as Slim. Garrison had two adult sons and three grandchildren, but also a baby girl from a more recent relationship. Over the years, he had held various jobs, from working the fry station at a Ruth's Chris steakhouse to polishing the floors at tourist hotels. Although he'd been arrested several times for writing bad checks and other minor offenses, he had generally maintained a low profile and still lived with his mother. He kept his hair in a neat high top fade, got his nails manicured, and drove a cream Cadillac Escalade. Insurance scams involving deliberate auto collisions have a long history. 2 decades ago, the Federal Bureau of Investigation issued an advisory about staged auto accident fraud, warning of daredevils in cars crammed full of passengers who braked abruptly, causing the vehicle behind to rear-end them, then filed bogus claims about soft tissue injuries, which were difficult for doctors to confirm. Attempting such a stunt with an 18-wheeler, however, marked a dramatic and potentially suicidal escalation. But if the risks were vast, so were the potential rewards. Whereas insurance coverage on the average passenger car might be as low as $15,000 per bodily injury, tractor trailers often carry policies
worth at least $1 million, offering the prospects of a much bigger payout. Smashing into a speeding truck is obviously dangerous, but the fraudsters sought to mitigate the chance of fatalities by appointing designated drivers who were skillful enough to hit a truck with sufficient force to cause damage to their own car, but not so much that they would end up getting flattened. Such drivers came to be known in the vernacular of this criminal ecosystem as slammers. In New Orleans, one of the earliest slammers was a Deauville fellow named Damien Labode, who starting in 2010 recruited passengers from the local community with the promise of insurance payouts, then took them hunting on the freeway for a truck. Watching and seeing, that's the only training I had, Labode subsequently recalled. You got to know how an 18-wheeler moved. You must also drive with utmost precision, he pointed out, so that you don't get killed. Labode has pleaded guilty to federal charges for his role in staging accidents and is currently awaiting sentencing. As a slammer, he worked closely with crooked lawyers, communicating in a rudimentary code. I'm about to go fishing, he'd tell them. Want me to bring you some lunch? Garrison learned the business from a pioneering slammer named Jeffrey DeRussell. In 2009, DeRussell was involved in an accident in which a Ford Explorer he was driving collided with an 18-wheeler. One of the passengers in the car was Garrison's older son. By 2015, Garrison and DeRussell were working together as slammers, collaborating with a lawyer named Jason Giles, who was a partner at a prominent Canal Street personal injury outfit, the King Firm. According to court documents, Giles directed Garrison and DeRussell to bring him 25 cases a month, promising to pay them $1,300 for each passenger they enlisted. It was surprisingly easy to find locals willing to risk their lives for money. Nearly a quarter of New Orleans residents live in poverty, and the prospect of a substantial windfall for a few hours' work apparently outweighed any fear of getting into a car that was about to take part in a high-speed accident. Besides, the involvement of lawyers with their downtown office suites perfumed the whole arrangement with an aroma of respectability. In poor, predominantly black neighborhoods, Garrison developed a reputation as a man to see if he had financial difficulties. Talk to Slim. Locals would advise friends who needed money. He can help you out. Entire families signed up to ride with the slammers. People packed into cars with their aging relatives and their preteen children. At least one of the passengers was pregnant. Garrison turned out to be a paranaturally cool-headed driver. If he were to misjudge the point of impact by even a few millimeters, or to exert a little too much pressure on the gas pedal while accelerating into a collision, the car could easily spin out, or worse, underride the trailer, decapitating everyone in the vehicle. Your car running good? He would ask his passengers, who generally supply their own automobiles for the stage accidents. Like a seasoned getaway driver, Garrison wanted to know about a heavy gas pedal or a squishy brake, any quirk that might have fatal consequences. He ain't talked too much, a former passenger said of Garrison, describing how focused the slammer became when scanning a highway for a promising target. When Garrison found an 18-wheeler, he'd stalk it from a distance like a lion trailing a wildebeest until the truck signaled a lane change. Then he'd speed up. We're gonna hit it, the former passenger recalled him saying. And then, bam! Garrison typically coordinated with a second car, a so-called spotter, because it was helpful to have an ostensibly neutral bystander who could say he'd witnessed the accident. After sideswiping a tractor trailer, Garrison would pull over while the spotter sped ahead to flag the truck's driver. Meanwhile, Garrison would scramble out of the driver's seat, allowing one of his passengers to get behind the wheel. Because the goal of the conspiracy was to file lawsuits, Garrison could not be named as the driver in too many accidents. That would expose the whole scheme. Instead, he would simply walk away from the crash.
Often the spotter car would pick him up and follow the truck while the slammer car stayed behind, allowing Garrison to pretend to have witnessed the very accident he'd just caused. In the course of several years, Garrison staged scores of truck crashes. Miraculously, although some of his passengers may have sustained mild injuries, not a single one was maimed or killed. Garrison himself occasionally complained of aches and pains that he attributed to the many impacts. Juanisha Winchester, a woman he dated after becoming a slammer, recalled, "He didn't say what he did. He told me to stay out of his business, basically." But she came to understand that Garrison did accidents for a living. "I'm going to handle my business," he told Winchester before heading off in search of a truck to collide with. Sometimes when he came home, she would pick fragments of broken glass out of his hair. In May 2016, the slammer who had taught Garrison, Jeff DeRussell, was shot to death, apparently over an unrelated matter. As Garrison later explained, he did not want to deal with middlemen anymore, so he pivoted away from the King firm and forged a partnership with a young attorney who had only just graduated from law school. Her name was Vanessa Mata. Growing up, Mata had trained as a dancer, and as an adult, she retained the broad-shouldered physicality and ferocious competitive instincts of a serious athlete. Born in Caracas, Venezuela, she spent her childhood in Florida, then attended Chapman University in Orange, California, before working as a stunt double in Hollywood for several years. She appeared in fight scenes and chase sequences in dozens of movies and television shows, including Sons of Anarchy and The Dukes of Hazzard. The beginning. Mata is tall and long-limbed, with a small round face, an olive complexion, and brown hair that whips around theatrically when she is kicking ass. At the 2010 Taurus World Stunt Awards, she was nominated in the Best Fire category for the work on a reboot of Friday the 13th. Mata became romantically involved with another stunt professional, Jeff Brockton, who is credited in hundreds of productions. From Speed 2, Cruise Control, to Sinners. The couple had a daughter in 2010 and named her Julia for Julia Roberts. During Mata's years as a stuntwoman, Louisiana was becoming a major hub for film production because it offered tax incentives to studios. Hollywood South, baby, Ray Nagin, then New Orleans mayor, proclaimed in 2005. Like many below-the-line Hollywood professionals, Mata and Brockton opted to relocate, buying a home in Slidell on the north side of Lake Pontchartrain in 2011. But their relationship didn't last, and the movie studios moved on, lured away by new incentives in other states. Julie had been born with a kidney disease, which would eventually necessitate a transplant. Mata, perhaps recognizing that she couldn't rely on stunt work forever, enrolled in law school at Loyola University, New Orleans. She passed the bar in 2016 and joined a personal injury firm. But after falling out with her boss, she was fired, and with a mere 7 months of legal experience, she struck out on her own. Mata moved her fledgling practice, Mata Law, into a small office building at 525 Clay Street in Kenner, just west of New Orleans, a modest beige brick structure that housed several other law offices. It occupied an inauspicious location abutting a railroad track. The landlord was a local man named Sean Alforthish. Raw-boned and muscular, he had a macho affability. You're listening to the New Yorker magazine on Sun Sounds of Arizona, read by your volunteer broadcaster, Cicely Tiernan. At 49, he was 14 years older than Mata, but they began dating almost immediately and soon enough got engaged. Alfordish worked for a medical fracturing company, which financed treatment for people who had been injured in accidents and collected money from their settlements.
Mata was looking for accident cases in order to build Mata Law. Her new boyfriend introduced her to Cornelius Garrison. The whole staged accident conspiracy required a close relationship between slammers and attorneys. Alfordish had worked as a lawyer himself. His email address was lawqb@aol.com, and when Garrison first met him, he got the impression that Alfordish was still a practicing attorney. The truth was more colorful. Alfordish had been disbarred after pleading guilty in 2011 to a conspiracy charge relating to his tenure as the president of a nonprofit, the Louisiana Horsemen's Benevolent and Protective Association, which advocates on behalf of professionals in the horse racing business. In that role, he had been a showman, one association member told me, strutting around tracks with a race card sticking out of his back pocket. One press account described him as the peacock of the paddock, but a financial audit revealed that Alfordish had been skimming money, some of which had been earmarked for hurricane relief, to pay for vacations to Aruba and to Grand Cayman, and for a new sound system at his home. He was also found to have clinched his second term as president through a ballot rigging scheme. Ever since I was a kid, I took up for people who couldn't fight for themselves, Alfordish proclaiming at his sentencing, unwilling to let the contrition he was supposed to be expressing entirely drown out his self-regard. The judge, unmoved, observed that some people commit crimes because they've been kicked around by society, but that Alfordish, with his law degree, was not such a person. Society has a right to expect more from you, the judge said. Alfordish served more than 2 years in prison before returning quite unreformed to New Orleans. According to authorities, he soon started working with Garrison to stage accidents. Although by this point, Garrison had already been plying the slammer trade for several years, Alfordish wasn't shy about offering him tactical advice. Garrison would later recall, for example, that Alfordish had cautioned him to limit the number of passengers to 3, because 4 might raise red flags. Alfordish, who is white, tended to code switch with Garrison, slipping into a Black American vernacular and referring to the passengers who rode in his slammer's cars he drew on his equestrian pass, calling them horses. According to Garrison, Alfordish sometimes recruited passengers himself, and through the medical factoring business, he lined up financing for post-accident procedures. Mata's role in the scheme was to initiate lawsuits against trucking and insurance companies in accident cases brought to her by Alfordish and Garrison. Her paperwork was sloppy, her court filings were riddled with typos, but she compensated with performative dungeon. A commercial driver is not a normal driver, she would tell a jury. She said that her many clients were like family and tended to speak to people in a register of exaggerated familiarity, calling them my love and touching their arm or shoulder. Mata took on dozens of cases involving crashes with large trucks, many of them linked to Garrison, and she was soon earning sums that were improbable for a newly minted law graduate. In 2018, Alfordish and Mata bought a home for $1.25 million on a cul-de-sac in the Lakeview neighborhood of New Orleans. According to later testimony by Mata's accountant, her annual income abruptly jumped into the millions after she started handling large truck accidents. Perhaps it was inevitable that Mata, as a personal injury attorney looking to make a mark in New Orleans, would star in TV commercial. Stuntwoman turned badass attorney, a gravelly voiced announcer intoned over clips of Mata brawling in movies. She knows how to make them pay. Mata started using her own slogan, send her in. She even put up a billboard. It featured an image of her karate kicking a truck. Alfordish paid Garrison for his work as a slammer by check. At first, Garrison would simply cash the checks, but before long, he was making so much money
that he opened a bank account. Alfortas told Garrison that if anyone ever questioned him about the origin of the funds, he should adopt a cover story about earning the money through construction jobs. Garrison started staging truck accidents with such frequency that it was hard for Mata to keep up with the caseload. One Christmas, Alfortas surprised Garrison with a $25,000 bonus. Garrison was generous with his money, doling out $100 here and there to people in his life. At one point, he intimated to his sister, Andrea Garrison Robertson, that he was making so much that you wouldn't never have to work again. Mata was impressed with what I was able to do behind the wheel, Garrison later said. She even suggested that she might hook him up with people in Los Angeles to do stunt driving. Mata's most lucrative accident cases involve surgical procedures. Because pain is so subjective, and because of the difficulty in substantiating conditions such as whiplash and soft tissue damage, surgery had the benefit not just of running up the clinical expense of an accident, but also of seeming to ratify its legitimacy. After all, who would agree to be cut open on an operating table if it wasn't necessary? Quite a lot of people, it turns out. According to Garrison, Alfortas explicitly advised that if a participant would get more money from a lawsuit if he had surgery. Court documents suggest that Mata would sometimes become upset with clients who resisted this idea and would harass them until they agreed. One of Mata's clients, a passenger named Dacha DeGray, recalled, "She was saying, if I get the surgery, it's more money. She said it would be big girl money." DeGray, who hadn't actually been injured, declined Mata's request because, as she later explained, "I was kind of afraid to get surgery at 21. In 2018, Mata emailed an associate about a client who had consented to an unnecessary surgical procedure. "I was able to persuade him," she wrote, LOL. Astonishingly, Mata Alfortas and Garrison appear to have assumed that they could continue staging accident after accident on I-10 and filing lawsuits for insurance money without ever being detected. Jim Donilon, the former insurance commissioner of Louisiana, later exclaimed to the press, "How dumb can you be? There's a lot of intersections with 18-wheelers available to be targeted without doing it at the same corner over and over again." But the truth is that even after the trucking companies figured out what was happening in New Orleans, many were still inclined to settle, rather than attempt to convince a jury that they had been victims of fraud. Advocates of tort reform have described New Orleans as a judicial hellhole and a plaintiff-friendly arena where jurors tend to be sympathetic toward working-class locals and happy to slap a jumbo penalty on a faceless corporation. Peter Strasser, who served as a U.S. attorney in New Orleans from 2018 to 2021, told me that although the fraud was obvious to the trucking companies, they paid anyway, reasoning, "If we take this to a jury trial, then we're really screwed." Of course, this willingness to settle only encouraged further fraud. It didn't really hurt the insurance companies either, they just raised their premiums. According to Donilon, fraudulent accident claims relating to big rig collusions increased the average yearly insurance costs for each family in Louisiana by as much as $600. And as another New Orleans attorney pointed out to me, skyrocketing premiums led lots of people to drive without insurance, which in turn raises everybody's rates even more. The trucking companies, which often end up assuming some of the costs of settling, increase their prices, which in turn drives up the prices of consumer goods. It's just a snowball of economic catastrophe, the lawyer said. Even so, by 2018, the fraud in New Orleans had grown so undeniable that the trucking companies and their lawyers could no longer ignore it. They ultimately tallied 246 truck accidents that appeared to have been staged in the area and pinpointed Garrison as a common denominator in many of them. But when they tried to obtain his phone records, Mata, acting on his behalf, fought vociferously to stop them, citing privacy rights.
when defense attorneys insinuated that many of Mata's accident cases seemed to have been staged, she counterpunched aggressively. If that were true, she scoffed, it would be the largest conspiracy since the JFK assassination. Not squeamish about playing a race card when the opportunity presented itself, Mata accused her opponents of believing that if a person in the African American community knows or has any family relationship with another person in the African American community who has ever been involved in an accident, then they must be a fraudulent individual. Behind her resolute facade, however, Mata was anxious. Law firms were drawing up lists of people associated with suspicious accidents, and it didn't take a data scientist to notice some patterns. Just as Garrison had been instructed in the Slammer's art by Jeffrey DeRussell, Garrison had in turn taught Red Harris how to be a slammer. All told, at least 20 members of the Harris family had taken part in staged accidents. Harris initially got involved after his mother participated in a slammer accident and gave him Garrison's phone number. In a kind of apprenticeship system, Harris first worked as a spotter, then graduated to driving slammer cars. As he put it, Cornelius taught me the game. Mata began representing Harris along with numerous members of his immediate and extended family. One of the law firms defending the trucking companies tallied 53 accidents that were connected to Mata and other attorneys with offices at 525 Clay Street. Mata had taken on so many cases that she enlisted a lawyer named Jason Baer to help her. One day, Baer texted her to express his concern that Garrison's name was associated with too many crashes. "He's fucked," Baer wrote. "Way too many out there on him." In fact, Baer told Mata he'd heard that federal prosecutors might be looking into Garrison. "OMG," Mata wrote, "I don't deserve this." Baer appeared perplexed by this coy pretense of innocence. He later wrote, "Vanessa, you seem to have forgot that we have spoken with Cornelius Garrison and he admitted to running cases for lawyers." In January 2019, another law firm representing the trucking companies passed information that it had gathered to the FBI, and the Bureau, working with federal prosecutors, quietly opened an investigation. Its codename was Operation Sideswipe. That October, Garrison was arrested by local police on an unrelated charge. While he was in custody, FBI agents paid him a visit, and Garrison agreed to secretly cooperate with their investigation. One of the primary corridors running through New Orleans East is Chef Montour Highway, a name that dates to the French colonial period and translates as Chief Liar. New Orleans East, originally established in the 1960s as a mostly white bedroom community sprawling toward the Mississippi border, eventually became a predominantly black area. It was pummeled by Katrina and has never fully recovered. Sarah M. Broom, in her 2019 memoir, The Yellow House, notes that New Orleans East is cut off from the rest of the city by the Industrial Canal and can seem like a void to people from elsewhere, a blank space on someone else's map. The area, an expanse of more than 100 square miles, has been chronically under-resourced. According to the Times-Picayune, on some nights as few as 4 police officers patrol the entire district. Chef Montour runs roughly parallel to the stretch of I-10 where the slammers staged so many accidents. Alfortish advised Garrison that it was best to do his slamming in a place where local, not state, police would respond, presumably because they were overworked and understaffed and therefore more likely to generate a pro forma accident report than to investigate. But another reason so many participants in the conspiracy selected New Orleans East may simply be that it was home. As Mata once put it, people in East know each other and all do business. One day, defense attorneys representing a trucking company studied the Facebook page of one of Mata's former clients, Tiffany Turner, who'd been involved in a 2017 crash in which a Chevy Impala collided with a tractor trailer. Turner had a son who had been in an accident with her,
and two other sons who had been involved in a separate truck collision in the same month she had. Her ex-husband had been in yet another truck accident earlier that year. Turner's case had frustrated the defense lawyers who had tried to investigate it. One passenger had claimed to be unable to answer the questions because she suffered from schizophrenia, bipolar disorder, insomnia, asthma, sleep apnea, and high blood pressure. On Turner's Facebook page, however, the defense attorneys discovered a tantalizing comment posted from the account of a woman named Marlene Kennedy. It said, "Tiffany Turner sitting accidents up with 18-wheelers. Now that's F da da da da up." Kennedy went on to suggest that the FBI was looking for Tiffany Turner and her crew that hang in Gentilly by Burger King. Gentilly is adjacent to New Orleans East. In April 2018, Kennedy was at a church's Texas Chicken on Chef Mentor when she was approached by a private investigator. Kennedy's, who was in her late 50s, had cropped hair and a rueful smile. Her life had not been easy. She had struggled with addiction for decades and had been in prison numerous times for shoplifting. In 2014, her daughter was fatally shot outside her home. Kennedy, for all her struggles, had a slight irrepressibility. It wasn't just Turner staging accidents, she informed the private investigator. Lots of people in New Orleans East were doing it. Some even argue that it was legal, she explained, because they were getting paid by lawyers. It's three generations of them doing it, she exclaimed. People she knew were buying new cars, new furniture. Kennedy herself was financially desperate, she confessed, because of her addiction. She seemed envious of the money that people like Turner were making. But she would never participate in a slammer accident, she said. Don't seem right to me, she declared. Besides, Kennedy added, with her luck, she'd probably die in the crash. As Kennedy talked, she caught herself, realizing that she might be acting imprudently. She wondered aloud if she would go into witness protection, noting, people kill you behind that kind of stuff. You want to try to be anonymous? The private investigator asked, without making any commitments. That's right, Kennedy confirmed. Seeming reassured, she said, I'm going to take me some Suboxone and call it a fucking day. The private investigator did not keep Kennedy anonymous. The Facebook comment about Tiffany Turner was eventually entered into evidence, and lawyers asked to depose Kennedy in their cases. By then, she was locked up shoplifting again, and it was at St. Tammany Parish Jail that she received a visit from a woman she'd never met, Vanessa Mata. Accompanying Mata was a man who Kennedy assumed was a police officer. Understandably enough, given that he wore a badge on his hip and a hat that said police. His name was Eddie Compass, and he hadn't actually been a police officer since resigning as the chief of the New Orleans Police Department in 2005 in the immediate aftermath of Hurricane Katrina. Compass now oversaw security at a local college and moonlighted as an investigator for personal injury attorneys. His

anything else she might have said about staged accidents. Kennedy, recognizing that she was being asked to sign a false statement, declined. So Mata and Compass left. But some days later, they visited her again, and this time she signed. The document said, "I, Marlene Kennedy, do not know or have any personal knowledge of any fraud committed by anyone in any case," and specified that she didn't know anything about Tiffany Turner, Mata's former client. The affidavit went on to claim that investigators took advantage of me and my addiction, suggesting that Kennedy had been paid off by insurance companies she hadn't, and concluding, "I said things that were not true so I can get cash." Mata, triumphant, took the affidavit to get notarized. She was unaware that, like Garrison, Kennedy had also been approached by the FBI. The whole second meeting had been secretly recorded. If Garrison was an exceptional slammer, he also turned out to be a stellar government informant. As the Department of Justice filing later acknowledged, Garrison's cooperation was extensive. Across multiple meetings with FBI agents and prosecutors, he implicated both Mata and Alfordish. In an initial interview, Garrison, who appeared to have a soft spot for Mata, claimed to agents that she did not know the accidents were staged. But soon he conceded that she had to have known because there were so many. An FBI report from one of these sessions noted that whenever Garrison staged collisions with big rigs, he always drove because it was potentially dangerous if someone did not know how to do them correctly. Immediately following a crash, Garrison would hurry out of the car, telling one of the passengers, "Get in the driver's seat and call 911. On at least one occasion, a truck's onboard camera system captured video of this hasty two-step. In the interviews, Garrison confirmed that he had received $192,000 worth of checks from Alfordish. Federal authorities realized that with Garrison's critical evidence, they could construct a major case. On one level, the slammer conspiracy was an amusing example of New Orleans chicanery at its most baroque, a tale of literal highway robbery so antic and absurd that it seemed like the plot of an Elmore Leonard novel. But on a deeper level, it was an awful parable of economic desperation in 21st century America. Scores of poor black Louisianans had volunteered for what was effectively Russian roulette, risking their own lives and the lives of their loved ones in the hopes of a one-time payout. The attorneys, by contrast, were well-educated and mostly white, and would almost certainly have been loath to climb into a car with Garrison and go looking for a truck to hit. Of course, the lawyers had reaped the bulk of the financial rewards. Mata routinely demanded 6- or 7-figure settlements, and contingency fees often ran as high as 40%. Actual payments to clients, however, could take years to come through when they came through at all. The reason Garrison was such a prized witness was that he straddled both ends of the conspiracy, liaising between down and out passengers and their felonious attorneys. He was the linchpin of the entire operation. In addition to the lawyers, there were doctors. When Mata and Alfordish referred clients to spinal surgeons and pain specialists, they used the same clinicians again and again, among them Peter Lechte, a surgeon who ran the One Spine Institute, and Eric Lonseth, a pain physician in Medicare. Lechte died in 2024. Lonseth did not respond to requests for comment. Actual spinal surgery was routine in these cases, and many of Mata's clients bore scars from their procedures. To a shocking degree, the passengers appear to rely on Mata and Alfordish, not just for legal counsel, but also for medical advice. "This case is going to be surgical, and it's a good one," Alfordish wrote in a 2017 email. On one occasion, a client of Dr. Mata's slipped and called her Dr. Vanessa.
In January 2020, one of the law firms representing the trucking companies sent Garrison a subpoena asking him to sit for a deposition. Garrison told the FBI and the Bureau proposed a secret surveillance operation. A few days later, Garrison, wearing a wire, met Alfordish at a local gas station and showed him the subpoena, which indicated that at that deposition, he would be asked to lay out his connections to passengers in one of those crashes. "You don't know anything about that," Alfordish said, coaching Garrison to claim that he did not know anyone related to the case. When Moda learned of the deposition, she seemed unsure what to do. Like Alfordish, she wanted Garrison to say that he didn't know anyone involved, but she wouldn't serve as his attorney at the deposition because their whole arrangement necessitated some degree of deniability, and because she already represented the person who had initiated the lawsuit in question. Mata said that she'd found someone, an old friend, and they went to an office building downtown to meet him. As they ascended in an elevator, Mata assured Garrison

0: was greedy for justice, His Majesty. Prior to the meeting, Eggenberg and his wife had dined with Mata and F. Fordish. Eggenberg later explained that he'd agreed to work with Garrison as a favor to Mata. He told me that he'd related to her as a fellow up-and-coming personal injury lawyer. He disputes the idea that they were personal friends. However, he insists that he knew nothing about L. Fordish concealing payments to Garrison under the pretense of construction. In any case, Eggenberg did not end up representing Garrison for long because another lawyer, a public defender named Claude Kelly, got in touch to say that he was actually Garrison's counsel. The revelation that Garrison had already engaged a public defender and hadn't told Mata about it likely prompted her to suspect that he was working with the feds. And that's all we have time for today. It's by Patrick Radden Keefe, a staff writer who has been contributing to The New Yorker since 2006. His books include London Falling, A Mysterious Death in a Gilded City, and A Family's Search for Truth. Here at the conclusion of this week's The New Yorker Magazine program. This is your Sun Sounds of Arizona volunteer broadcaster, Cicely Tiernan. Thank you for tuning in this week, and I invite you to join me next week for another new edition of The New Yorker Magazine. Have a great week, and stay tuned to Sun Sounds of Arizona.
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1: 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This is Gay Gilbert. Smile on your face, sitting up nice and straight. If you're in a wheelchair, your locks are on, your footrests are up, and if you're in a straight chair, it's a safe chair. And you've got your cans that we use for weights, and you've got your pad if we go to the floor. Okay, you've told everybody that you stomp on the floor and you make funny noises, right? And we have a lot of fun getting fit. Okay, drop your head forward, chin to the chest. And now turn the face up to the ceiling. Stretch. And now straighten your head and back, chin to the chest. Shoulders are relaxed, nice and easy. And now bring the face back to the ceiling. Stretch. And straighten your head, ear to the shoulder. Shoulders relaxed. It's all in the neck. Straighten the head, ear to the shoulder on the other side. And up. Let's do that again, okay? And ear to the shoulder. And up. And ear to the other shoulder. Shoulders very relaxed. And straighten your head. And turn your face over the shoulder towards the back. That's it.

0: to the front. And the other way, turn your face over the shoulder towards the back. And back to the front. And now let's do that again, okay? Turn your face over the shoulder towards the back. Shoulders are relaxed. Pay attention to your body. This is your time with your body. And back to the front, and now one more time to the other side. Turn your face over the shoulder towards the back. Great. And now we'll drop the head forward and rotate around once in each direction, keeping the shoulders relaxed, breathing, thinking about the neck. Just think about it. It's part of your body. It's important. Think about how it works. And if you got crinky cracks, you know, that's okay. And now the face is up. Sitting up nice and straight, tighten your buttocks. And relax, and tighten again. And relax. When you tighten the buttocks, you sort of pop up in the chair if you really tighten. Tighten and relax. Tighten and relax. Tighten and relax. And now we're going to work on the spine. You know, the spine, I always say, that's the house of your nervous system. So this is a really good exercise to do if you have stress, if you can't sleep. Sitting up nice and straight, we're going to let the head roll forward, chin to the chest. And as it does that, the shoulders droop and roll forward, and your chest kind of sinks in. And you're going to inhale in that position. And you're going to exhale as you slowly lift your head and push your shoulders to the back and stick your chest out and arch your spine away from the back of the chair. The head is up, the shoulders are back, and you're arching the spine away from the back of the chair. Stretch it out. And now very slowly begin to drop the head forward, chin to the chest. Curl the shoulders forward. Let the spine touch the back of the chair and let your chest sink in a little bit. You're inhaling in this position. Inhale deeply. That's it. Really, really inhale. And exhale as you begin to lift the head. Push the shoulders back. Arch the back. And there we go. Really stick that chest out. Arch your back. Head is up. One more time. Let the head roll down. Let the shoulders roll forward. You're getting it. And let the back press against the chair as the chest sort of caves in. And very slowly, inhaling and bringing the head up. Begin to exhale now. Shoulders back, spine away, arched away from the back of the chair. And now, relax. Put a smile on your face. Let's smile really big. Can you smile really, really big? So big that you feel like it looks stupid? Let's smile stupid. Come on, really, really, really smile. Grin. It's good for your face. It's really good for your face. And now relax. Grin stupid. Come on, grin, grin, grin, grin, grin. You can do it. Come on. Don't just sit there and go, like, okay, I'm going to smile. Really grin. Your face loves it. And relax. And now we're going to tap on our face. And when you tap on your face, it brings blood and oxygen to your face. And it makes you look better. It makes you have a glow. It brings blood and circulation to your face. So tap, tap, tap on your face. Tap on your cheeks. Tap on your neck. Tap, tap, tap, tap. Great. And now, make your hands into soft fists and we'll knock on the head. Knock, knock, knock. Just knock on your head. It's good for what ails you, I'm telling you. And a little bit more. Knock on your head. And when you've completed knocking on your head and bring your arms down, you'll feel a little tingly thing in your scalp and on your face. And that's oxygen and blood flow doing their work. Okay? Sitting up nice and straight. Always, always nice and straight. We're going to do arm pulls, reaching way over the head and pulling down. And we'll do 10 of these, and we're going to do them with a lot of vigor today. Let's get this show on the road. Come on. So we're going to do 10, alternating side to side, reaching up, straight elbows, and pulling down. No halfway. Pull all the way down and then go all the way up. No bent elbows. And breathing. Here we go. And pull and pull and pull and pull and breathe and pull and pull. Don't be lazy. And pull, pull and pull and pull and pull and pull. Pull and pull and pull and pull and pull. Ooh, I think we did 20. What do you think? Probably. Okay, arms out to the side now. Palms up. And we're going to do arm circles, always making sure that you're not going to knock anything over. You've got a great place to work out with me, that it's safe and it's fun and we have a good time. Okay, arm circles. You're rotating forward. Arms are straight. You're breathing. The face is up. The face is up. Breathe. And breathe. And breathe. And breathe. And now go backwards, arm circles back. You know, this is a very tiring exercise. You got to breathe. It helps you. You don't get so tired. But if you get tired, you can always stop for a minute and start again. And we're doing arm circles to the back. And shake your arms out a little bit. Hopefully your can weights are somewhere near. And again, I always say, make it a can that you can put your fingers around, you can hold safely. And we're going to bring those hands with the cans in them up and out to the side, just where we just finished doing the arm circles. And we're going to curl to the shoulder, curl forward to the shoulder, and open up. And curl, both at the same time, and open up. Inhale when you're out. Hands are stretched out with a can in each hand. And we're going to curl in and touch the shoulder. And here we go. And one. Breathing when you're out. Two. Exhaling when you're in. And three. And four. And five. And six. And seven. And eight. Smiling. And nine. We're almost there. And 10. And now relax. Still holding the cans. You can rest them in your lap. Take a nice long breath, inhaling and exhaling, inhaling and exhaling. Okay, and now with the cans still in the hands, you're going to place them on your thigh, and you're going to pick first one up and touch the shoulder and bring it back down, and then the other, alternating side to side. And this is a little bit of a fast motion, so be careful. Be sure you've got a sturdy hold on the cans. Here we go. And one, and two, alternating three, and four. Count as when you're touching the shoulder. And five, and six, and seven, and eight, and nine, and 10. And rest, breathe. And we'll do another 10. And one, and two, and three, and four, and five. Bring it all the way down to touch your leg. And six, and seven, and eight, and nine, and 10. Terrific. Take a deep breath. Put your cans down. And we're going to make our hands into soft fist and rotate at the wrist. Think about those wrists. Important. And rotate the other way. Good. And now open your hands wide and stretch your fingers. Really stretch your fingers. Stretch them out. And now curl in. Make a little fist, soft fist. Stretch out. And curl in. And when you do this, mentally visualize how your fingers work. All those joints in your fingers. Curling them in. Stretching them out. Think about it. Think about your body. Curl in and stretch out. Shake your hands out. Shake your hands out. And now we're going to take one hand and put it on the thumb of the other hand, and we're going to stretch that thumb into the palm of the hand. And if you can do it without the other hand, fine. Hey, that's great. But if you need a little help, just push that thumb gently into the palm of the hand. And now the first finger. And now the next finger, in and out. And the next finger, out, and the pinky, and out. Let's do it again. Thumb in and out. Finger in and out. Finger in and out. finger in and out, pinky in and out. Go to the other hand, thumb in and out. Finger in and out, finger pinky in and out. Let's do it again. Thumb in and out, finger in and out, finger in and out, finger in and out, pinky in and out, and shake your hands with vigor. Okay. Let's stomp our feet. This is one of the things we do. We just stomp our feet to get a lot of good circulation in those feet. Just stomp your feet. Stomp, stomp, stomp, stomp. That feels good. Stomp, stomp, stomp. Good. And now shake your feet out. And we'll rotate at the ankle on the right foot or the left foot. I don't care. Do either one. It's okay with me. And now we'll go the other way, rotating. Be sure that your mind is on your ankle and you're not just waving the leg around, that you're working right in the ankle. And think about how neat that is, how neat an ankle is, that it joins the leg and the foot and how it works. And now the other way, rotating at the ankle. And shake your foot out and relax. And now the other foot, lift. And rotate, and rotate. That's good, that's really good. One way, and then the other, rotating right at the ankle. And shake your foot out. Feet flat on the floor. And of course, I always say, if you're in, when we're working in the chair, I like you to either work barefoot or with socks. If you stand to do some of the cardiovascular part of the exercises, then you would wear shoes or you would be barefoot, no socks, when you're standing, because it might be that you have a slippery floor. Okay, your feet are flat on the floor, and you're going to lift the heels way up and stretch. You can feel that stretch in the Achilles tendon and the arch stretch. And now bring your heels down. And don't just lift them up a little bit and say, oh, I'm exercising. That's the way to go. You know, let your body know you're there. Okay, here we are, lifting up to the count of 10. And lift, one, and lift, two, lift, three, lift, four, lift, five, stretch, six, seven, eight, nine, and 10. Okay, now the heels are going to stay down. You're going to lift the front part of the foot, and now you really feel the Achilles tendon stretch. Feet flat on the floor, lift the toes up, lift the arches up, just on the heels, and one, and two, and three, relax down every time, and four, good, and five, and six, and seven, and eight, and nine, and 10. Hoo-ha, good stuff. Okay, sitting up nice and straight, face up, facing the world, smiling. You can smile and exercise and breathe and laugh and do all the things we do. You can do them all at one time. I know you can. Okay, sitting up nice and straight, inner knees together, and you could reach down and hold the knees. Of course, we do this a lot. This is the side swing. From the knee down, you swing the leg to the outside. Excuse me, we'll do 10 on each side. Are you ready? Sitting up nice and straight. And one, and two, and three, holding the knees together gently. And three, and four, and five, breathing. Six, seven, eight, and nine, and 10. And you inhale when you're down, exhale when you swing the leg out. And here we go. And the count is when we're out. One, and two, and three, and four, and five, and six, seven, and eight, and nine, and 10. Great. Okay. And we're going to cross the left leg over the right leg. This is a yoga exercise, and it's for the spine. And this is another exercise you can do when you're tired, if you can't sleep, if there's stress going on. This really relieves the stress in your spine that houses your nervous system. Sitting up nice and straight, you cross the right leg over the left, I hope. Okay, and you're holding the knee. You're holding the knee a little bit with the left hand. So the right knee, and if you need help, just lift it over there. Just sling your right leg over your left leg and hold it with the left hand. Inhaling at the front. And exhaling as you turn the face around as if to look over the shoulder to the back. Stretch. Inhale to the front. Release the pull on the knee. And the pull is little. This is not a stressful exercise. It's very gentle. pull the knee a little bit now. Inhaling, exhale as you turn the face to the back. And inhale as you come to the front. And release the knee a little bit. Holding the knee with the left hand, pulling it towards the body. Inhale and exhale as you turn. And you'll feel that in your spine. You'll feel a little bit in your waist. And now relax. And now we're going to put the left leg over the right leg. So reach down there, or if you can, just sling it over. And you're going to hold the knee with the right hand, pulling it towards the body just a little bit. Face is up. Face is up. Feeling good. Loving to do this. You should love to do this. It's good for you. It makes every day better. Inhale in the front. Exhale as you turn the face to the back. Inhale to the front. Exhale to the back. Hug that knee a little. Pull towards the body. Inhale to the front. And exhale to the back. Inhale to the front. Last time. And exhale. And come back to the front. Relax your legs. And we're going to do leg swings. This is another one that I really like that we do a lot. Especially if you sit in the chair all day, if you have to sit in a chair a lot. You know, you don't have good circulation in your legs, so you need to get a lot of movement. So leg swings. And we're just going to swing the leg, not flex the heel. It's just a leg swing. Lifting the right foot off the floor, we're going to swing it out straight and then down. When you're in the down position, don't put your foot on the floor because that keeps the muscle active. You got to keep it up off the floor and swing out and back and swing out and back. To the count of 10. Don't let your head be down, looking up. And swing. And 1, 2, 3, 4. And breathing. And 5, 6, 7, 8, 9, and 10. Hoo-ah! Okay. Other leg. And swing. And 1. Don't put it down when you come back. And 2, 3, 4, 5. Good. And 6, 7, 8, 9, and 10. And shake your legs out a little bit. Great. Sitting up nice and straight. We're going to do the bottom roll. And I know you think it's silly. We always talk about this. Anywhere that you make the body warm and you get oxygen and blood flow, it tones the muscle. It helps erase fat. Let's just say it out loud. That's what it does. Okay, sitting up nice and straight, no stress in your back, but roll on the bottom. And again, be sure you're in a safe chair. We're not rolling way over to the side. Don't lift your bottom off the chair at all. Just roll to the side and roll and roll and roll and roll side to side. It's just a tiny little movement. It's not much at all. Tiny little movement. And roll and roll and roll and roll, roll and roll and roll and relax. Shake your legs out. Put a smile on your face. Great. And now we're going to do an arm up over the head, high, straight elbow, and touch the first vertebrae. Inhaling when you're up, exhaling when you touch. Faces up. Okay, here we go. 10 on one side, then we'll do the other side. And inhaling and exhaling. And 1, 2, 3, 4, 5, 6, 7, 8, 9, and 10. And relax. This is really good for the elbow, too. And I want you to think about when we do the other side, what the elbow does. Think about how that works. You know, your body is neat. It's the best machine, really and truthfully. Okay, the arm up. And bend the elbow and touch, and then straighten, breathing, and 1, 2, 3, good, and 4, 5, 6, 7, faces up, and 8, 9, and 10, and relax. I know I always sneak a few extras in when I'm talking, like we probably did 12 on one side and 11 on the other side. But it's okay. It's okay. Move your body. It's important. Okay, now we're just going to do crossovers. Crossovers are lifting the right foot and swinging it across the body as you bring the left arm across the body. All the twist is in the waist. So crossovers, twisting in the waist, faces up. And this is a fast-paced exercise. It's a cardiovascular, so we're going to do, let's do 20 of these. Okay, if you get tired, you can stop, but try to hang in there. Pain is not gain. Okay, here we go. And crossovers, cross and cross. Opposites alternating. Opposites alternating. Right arm, left leg, left arm, right leg. Crossovers alternating. And cross, and cross, and cross, and cross. Don't be lazy. Stretch. Cross, and cross, and cross, and cross, and cross, and cross. And that's like 10, and 1, and 2, 3, and 4, and 5, and 6, and 7, and 8, and 9, and 10. 20. We did good. Okay, shake your body out. And now we're going to do a little shadow boxing. You need to dance as you punch. Don't stop one when you're doing the other. You can smile and punch and dance and breathe all at the same time. Here we go. And when you punch, punch straight out or to the side. I don't care, but make your arm be straight and then pull back and punch again, okay? Here we go. Dancing first. Let those feet just kind of dance around. Just let them just dance around. Kind of a little bit on the toes maybe, or flat-footed. Either way, dancing, dancing, dancing, and punch, and punch, and dance, and punch, and dance, and punch, and dance, and breathe, and punch, and dance, and punch, and dance. Be sure you're breathing, smiling, punch, and dance, and punch, and dance. Come on. Punch, and dance, and smile. You can do it. Punch, and dance, and smile. Punch, and dance, and smile. Punch and dance and smile and punch and dance and smile and punch and dance and smile and punch and dance and smile and punch and dance and smile. Great. Shake your arms out and your legs out. Hoo-ha! Makes noise. Make some noise. Let's ha-ha. How about that? Inhale. And this is just really cleans your lungs out and makes you feel good. Ha-ha-ha-ha-ha-ha-ha-ha-ha-ha-ha-ha-ha. Inhale when you can ha-ha no more. And exhale, ha ha ha ha ha ha ha ha ha ha ha ha. Inhale, exhale, ha ha ha ha ha ha ha ha ha. And relax. And you know, if people say, "What are you doing? You sound silly," you just tell them, "Gay said I should do it." That's the ticket. And it'll make you feel good. It'll really make you feel good. Okay, now we're gonna do some walking. Let's do some walking. If you stand, remember, no socks, barefoot or shoes. And if you're seated, you can be barefoot or have shoes. It doesn't matter. Or socks. Better with socks and bare feet than shoes when you're sitting. Okay, let's walk. Elbows are bent, and you're getting the rhythm of your body. You'll begin to feel the rhythm of your own body, how you move. Shoulders are relaxed, faces up, facing the world, loving it. And the elbows are bent, moving back and forth. The hands are in soft fist. And you're not leaning forward and you're not leaning back. You're sitting up straight, you're standing up straight, and you're putting your feet down one after the other. And the rhythm of your body, the rhythm, rhythm, rhythm of your body. Feel the rhythm of your body. Terrific. And breathe, and breathe. And breathe. And now lift your knees up a little more. Lift your knees up and lift and walk and lift and walk and lift and walk and lift. Determined walk. But the rhythm of your own body. The rhythm of your own body. Great. And now let's go into a soft jog. Let's go into a soft jog. Easy jog. And now you're really feeling the rhythm of your body. And always put a mental image in your mind about where you're jogging. Are you jogging by the ocean? Are you jogging in a forest? Are you jogging on your block? Are you jogging in a park? Where are you jogging? You can jog in your mind. You can jog anywhere you want to jog. So get a picture of that. Like it. Feel the rhythm of your body. And rhythm. And rhythm. And rhythm. And rhythm. And circulation. And rhythm. And oxygen. And rhythm. and life and rhythm and love and rhythm and breathe and breathe and up. That's it. That's it. The rhythm of your body. Okay, and now shake your body out. Ooh, shake your arms out, your legs out. Ooh. And be still for a minute. If you've been standing, come to a sitting position. Sort of like do a little collapse thing, like, ah. And just feel how good your body feels. Be mentally aware of how good your body feels with all that oxygen and blood flow. Feels really, really, really good. Okay. And take a deep breath. Join me again for Get Fit. This is Gay Gilbert. I'm depending on you being there. Smile.
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We begin our program with some daily selections from Science of Mind, Guide for Spiritual Living. The theme for this month's issue of May is Doubt as Devotion. And the daily guides were written by Reverend Christine Green. You are Word. You are an aspect of God being brought forth into light. Paul Selig. I appreciate the light bulb moment when a spark of clarity emerges from the murkiness of doubt. Doubt is such a great teacher, coaxing me back to principle and practice. Ernest Holmes says we must climb over the rocks of unbelief, pass around the barriers of doubt, and plunge into the stream with faith. When I pay attention, doubt is that divine catalyst bringing me back to faith, peace, and freedom. May this month's daily guides act as a reminder to recognize the uncertainty of doubt as simply a call to devotion. Reverend Christine Green finds her inspiration in empowering others to grow beyond their limitations and discover their inner strength and courage. She is an author, facilitator, and speaker with a background in business, education, and spiritual studies. She's currently on the CSL Interim Ministry Team. Her latest book, Conscious Choices, A Woman's Guide to Clarity, Courage, and Connection, launched in May 2025 and is available from Park Point Press. Some of these guides include brief excerpts from two of Green's books, Soul Musings, Finding the Sacred in the Ordinary, and Authentic Spirituality. Green finds joy in offering seminars, workshops, and retreats that provide participants with spiritual tools and practices to expand their awareness and to overcome life's obstacles. She can be reached at RevChristine@RevChristine.com. Doubt out. Prayer is not asking. It's a longing of the soul. It is daily admission of one's weakness. And so, it is better in prayer to have a heart without words than words without a heart. Gandhi. No matter what the outside appearance, we must cling steadfastly to the knowledge that God is good and God is all, underneath, above, and round about. Ernest Holmes, A Science of Mind, page 162. I was sitting on my patio and noticed the squirrels busily collecting nuts and leaves. They scampered away to safely store their treasures to be used another day. They clearly were on a mission to accomplish the task at hand. Later that day, I was in my car and there was a squirrel in front of me, appearing to be completely confused, frantically darting back and forth, narrowly avoiding its own demise. Fortunately, the escape was successful. That's what doubt feels like. When it is constructive, it guides me to gather more information that will help me on my journey. But when it is emotional, it stirs up ambivalence, anxiety, and mistrust, and has me scurrying in all directions, doing several things at once, not accomplishing anything, and feeling exhausted. The secret is to not grant doubt power, but to recognize it as soon as it shows up. It is an indicator that we are sidetracked from our path, and it is time to return to what we know to be true. Remember to breathe. Breathe out doubt. Breathe in clarity. Affirm with Holmes. Whatever I ought to know, I shall know. Whatever I ought to do, I shall do. Whatever belongs to me will come to me. Reverend Lloyd Strom developed a powerful practice to shift the energy in these moments. When feeling doubt, clap your hands and loudly say, "Doubt out!" Then bring your hands to your heart and say, "Faith in its place." Then declare what you want. I have no need to scurry or scamper like a squirrel. I feel fully grounded in my oneness with infinite potential. Affirmation. I affirm that every step of my way is guided and guarded. Honoring my intuition. A willingness and readiness to release plans and go with the feel of the moment is essential to intuitive living. Sonia Choquette. The highest attitude of mind, from which all else springs, is one perfect calm and absolute trust in the spirit. Ernest Holmes, Creative Mind, page 83. It was a beautiful, sunny October day, and I was out walking on a wooded trail in my neighborhood. Normally busy with other walkers and bikers, the trail was unusually quiet. As I walked, I became uneasy and physically uncomfortable. I walk and hike alone frequently and usually enjoy the quiet, but something felt off that day. I turned around and left. Was it my intuition or fear? The difference is subtle. Over the years, I've learned to pay attention to my feelings, things happening in my environment, and my thinking. While intuition is quiet and subtle, the ego tends to be emotional and noisy.
My ego self wanted to debate my decision and wait for clear evidence that there was a good reason to change direction. I didn't feel I needed to do that. I was willing to trust my feelings. I'm grateful I listened. It is tempting to deny a bad vibe if there is no proof or evidence to back up any uncomfortable feelings. In her book, Trust Your Vibes, author Sonia Choquette says, "Don't compromise your safety by falling into this trap. You do not need any other proof if you have bad vibes. If you sense that something is off, however difficult it may be to verify, trust your vibes and stay away." As I practice listening and honoring those feelings, I notice my intuitive messages more frequently and respond more quickly. I'm grateful for my willingness to listen and to pay attention. Affirmation. I give thanks for trusting my inner guidance and listening to the still small voice within. And from the Daily Word, published by Unity, delight. I delight in the glory of God, of Spirit, of the universe, within and all around me. Like the sun's rays breaking through the clouds, joy highlights the beauty of living. From grand times of celebration to the more ordinary moments that comprise daily life, I am delighted when I notice the presence of God as beauty, harmony, and grace. I feel delight as I savor the taste of my morning coffee. When I'm out walking, a warm breeze brings me peace. I stop to watch children playing and hear them squeal with excitement. Pausing to feel grateful for these small wonders prompts me to notice even more. The world becomes wondrous and vibrant when I feel delighted. The presence of God, of Spirit, of the universe, feels especially close in these moments. The cares and concerns of the world fall away as I center myself in the peace, presence, and glory of God, of Spirit, of the universe. And I'll take this moment to remind you, when you hear the word God, substitute whatever it is that is your name for what you believe in. Life. With joy, I dance in the fountain of life. Observing children playing in a fountain, I hear them laughing as they dart through sprays of water, surprised by sudden geysers. Sunlight turns the wafting mist into prisms of color, a reminder that the same joy and light dance in me. Life can feel like that fountain, fun, but sometimes catching me by surprise. If I resist, I grow weary. But when I move with its rhythm, dodging, laughing, and dancing, I feel the pulse of divine life. Even in challenging circumstances, I can regard the spray as refreshment, the soaking as grace. Each of these baptisms becomes an invitation to cleansing, renewal, and awakening, a chance to grow in spirit. As I join life's dance, I am lifted. Creativity awakens, joy abounds, and I feel fully alive. And from the Bright Side, quotes to inspire and empower by the editors of Guideposts. I want to repeat one from last week. There's always going to be bad stuff out there, but here's the amazing thing. Light trumps darkness every time. You can stick a candle into the dark, but you can't stick the dark into the light. Jodi Picoult, author. If you don't jump, you'll never soar. Steve Harvey, TV host and comedian. One of the things I've learned on this journey is that gratitude and sadness are not mutually exclusive. They're always working at the same time. Regina King, Oscar-winning actor. One day or day one, you decide. Paulo Coelho, author. Nothing you've done in the past is a waste. It's all grist for your future. MJ Ryan, author and professional coach. We return to Signs of Mind for the personal affirmations for the month by Louise Tallon, PhD, RSCP. Doubt as devotion. Doubt. Doubt is the gateway to deeper faith. The willingness to question our assumptions with love and curiosity allows the divine circuits to flow through us unimpeded. Affirm. I let go of my preconceived notions and allow the divine circuits to flow freely as me. Questioning. 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Uncertainty is the key to spiritual growth because it allows us to remain open at the top. 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I embrace the unknown with joy and ease. 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Shunryu Suzuki wrote, "In the beginner's mind, there are many possibilities, but in the expert's, there are few." 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
If we truly believe, as Ernest Holmes wrote, all there really is God, Spirit, the universe, then doubt, questioning, and uncertainty are divine. 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It's knowing that we are each fully human and fully divine in every moment. Affirm, today I embrace my full humanness and my full divinity. I embrace divine doubt, knowing it leads me deeper into the holy light of spirit. And so it is. And there is a number, actually, Science of Mind and Unity both have prayer lines. 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And for Unity, anytime, day or night, 816-969-2000 or unity.org/prayer. And we return to the daily word for the monthly affirmations. These sacred prayers are used each month by the Unity Prayer Ministry. We invite you to join us in this sacred practice by including them in your times of prayer and meditation. Inner peace. Centered in God, I am secure and peaceful. Wisdom. Within the silence of prayer, I gain a clear sense of direction. Life. By the power of divine life, I thrive. Prosperity. I welcome every blessing in a spirit of gratitude and generosity. Faith. My eyes can see the beautiful potential within and all around me. And a poem by Mary Berg, Leaves on the Vine. To hear with the ears of our hearts, to see with the eyes of our minds, to love with our bodies as well as our souls, with a love beyond what the body can know. We are the branches of God, leaves on the vine, threads in the fabric of all that's divine. Our thoughts are those threads, an action, a cause to build a new blueprint, commune, and belong. Join in the causes that call to each heart. Challenges link us, we're not set apart. Connect ourselves to the tree of life, whose branches we are in wholeness, in light. And from this same issue, an article by Janelle Harris Dixon, How One Man's Superhero Costume Became His Calling. When Yuri Williams' mother passed away in 2009 after an 8-year battle with cancer, he felt as though his world had stopped spinning. For the next 5 years, he was weighed down by severe depression, stuck in an inconceivable grief. I know it sounds crazy, he says, but I never thought I'd lose my mom. I thought I'd be able to live forever until she died. That's when I realized that death was real. He'd endured the pain of loss before. Grandparents, other family members, friends growing up in his native South Central Los Angeles in the 1980s. But his mother's death broke him open. Williams clung to the faith that his mom, Lydia Hubbard, had instilled in him when he was a child. She used to read the daily word to me every single day, he recalls. One day while walking home from elementary school, I saw someone get shot. After that, she never let me walk home from school again, and she read the daily word 10 minutes before school started every day like clockwork. There's something about having a scripture read to you every morning, Williams adds. It gives you energy to keep going, like putting a quarter in a machine and it starts up. That daily rhythm, immersing in scripture and reflection, establishing a familiar faith practice, developed his spiritual muscle memory. And it has carried him through his grief into a life of service for people in need of joy, hope, and their own personal superhero. From grief to giving. Compassion had always been his mother's love language, says Williams, 49. Working as a probation officer in Los Angeles County, she led with a tough demeanor and generous heart. My mom could cook any kind of food, he remembers. That's how she gave, through food. Food fills your belly, helps you converse, makes you feel good. She would make cakes and meals for everyone in the community, including the houseless in L.A., long before it became a big thing. In 1999, Williams followed his mother into law enforcement as a juvenile corrections officer in the Orange County Probation Department. For 2 years, they worked together as she guided the start of his career. When she passed away, he followed her again, this time into volunteer community service. It was as cathartic as it was humbling to serve through his mourning, and the healing came slowly. My coworkers gave me 400 hours off so I could grieve, he recalls.
On my first day back, I called my mom out of habit. The phone rang and went to voicemail. I just sat there crying. That same day, he created an Instagram account and connected with a cosplayer named Hip Hop Trooper, who dressed as a red stormtrooper from Star Wars. I love Star Wars and hip hop, so I put those together, and that's how my nonprofit started. In the beginning, William swapped his corrections uniform for a Spider-Man suit he put on to walk the homeless encampments around downtown L.A. He became drawn to the euphoria of making other people laugh, injecting a jolt of joy in their day because a random, life-size comic book character stopped by to ask how they were doing. "I'm able to help them because they feel like they can trust me," he says. "When people see me like that, in costume, it takes them back to childhood and helps them open up." In 2017, Williams formalized his community work as a nonprofit and named it A Future Superhero and Friends. What began with feeding the homeless expanded into visits with kids, the elderly, veterans, and sick children in the hospital, thrilled by the appearance of Spider-Man or Deadpool or any of the six other characters he assumes. William's favorite time of year is Christmas, when he and friend Rodney Smith Jr. set out on their annual 50-state kindness tour. The two met on Instagram during the lowest point of William's depression. "I saw Rodney's work on Instagram. He was mowing lawns for single mothers, veterans, and people with disabilities for free in all 50 states," he recalls. "He was coming to L.A., so I sent him a message asking to meet him for lunch." The pair bonded instantly, and when Williams asked to join Smith on his cross-country trip, he said, "Yes," without hesitation. Years later, they have visited families, veterans, the elderly, animals, and children with special needs, spreading joy wherever they go. Smith even donated $10,000 one year to keep the A Future Superhero and Friends mission alive. "Had I not met him, I might still be stuck in depression," Williams says. He went from friend to brother. "When we get together, it's like Kobe and Shaq. We can't be beat when we're spreading love and compassion." Using his vacation time from the probation office each year, Williams has lapped the continental United States 5.5 times, plus Hawaii and Alaska, and visited more than 25,000 people to deliver toys, food, and blankets, all while dressed in custom comic costumes. "Seeing the mountains, meeting people, it was a wake-up call," Williams says. "I knew this was what I was supposed to be doing." Love that multiplies. Williams' faith has always been personal and portable. "My family started in the Christian church, but I stopped attending after a while," he says. "Still, I do the godly things the Bible tells us to do. I don't believe you have to be inside a house to worship God. I'll be driving and praying, just talking to him. I know he hears me. He's answered a lot of my prayers." One of those prayers changed everything. He asked God, "If you want me to do this work, I need your help, financially or through a platform where I can be seen." 2 weeks later, I was on Good Morning America. That was confirmation that I can't give up on this mission. But having confirmation of purpose doesn't always override the day-to-day challenges. Each costume costs roughly $3,000, and there are travel and other expenses. He sometimes receives donations, but most of William's operational budget comes from his own money funneled into A Future Superhero and Friends. He goes where he's called over the United States. "I can't save everyone, but I'd never tell anybody no." Pulled out of grief for his mother by a spirit of enduring love, Williams has become a real-life hero for others, in and out of costume. He carries the same spirit into his work with youth, navigating the juvenile justice system. "They tell us not to speak about faith on the job, but I find ways to get the message across," he says. "I tell them they have to find faith or believe in something. When I see them finally get it, and then I don't see them come back, I know I've done my mission." Raised to believe in the power of one person to make change, Williams says his work is more than charity. It's communion. "This is my spiritual practice and my calling," he says. "I see God in it because I'm able to lend a hand, reach out and lift people up like he would. These people look up to me, and I know he's inside me guiding me through this journey." And you can visit afuturesuperhero.org for more information. Janelle Harris-Dixon is a writer, editor, and co-author of Headphones and Heartbreaks, a 60-day musical journey to bouncing back from a broken heart. 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And we return to Science of Mind for my favorite column, Murphy's Dogma.
digging up your authentic self. And this is Paws, P-A-W-S, with perspective. People like me because I don't pretend to be something I'm not. If I slip, I don't pretend it didn't happen. If there's food on the table, I stand by the table and let people know I want some. If I'm scared, I shake. If I want love, I sit as close to you as I can, and unless you stop me, I will lick every square inch of your face. I don't have the kind of pride humans have. I don't have to be right or to look good. The truth is, I love my freedom to be real. I enjoy being a dog. I think people ought to allow themselves the freedom to let their humanity show. When my human friends show affection, speak from the heart, and laugh when others try to hold their laughter in, they express their nature. It is important to stop trying to do everything perfectly. I think some people are dying from having to be right and look a certain way. I don't think people need to work on being more authentic. I think they need to look at their fear of criticism and or rejection and ask themselves if they're safe enough to be real. It may be necessary to work on making your life safe by changing the inside or outside conditions. Make having the freedom to be real a requirement you hold on to as powerfully as I do a bone. Murphy the Human Whisperer watches over his human, Reverend Bob Luckin, when he isn't working on his column. Send your questions to murphy@csl.org. Regretfully, he cannot reply to all email. And from the same issue, we have a media review by Stephanie Finn, F-I-N-N-E. Deep Kindness, a revolutionary guide for the way we think, talk, and act in kindness. Houston Craft, Tiller Press, Amazon.com. Kindness isn't normal. These words have stuck with me all these years. It has been the foundation upon which I've built much of what I do, because I want to live in a world where kindness is the baseline, a world where everyone is capable of meeting the basic human need for attention, hopefulness, and care. A world where people have the skills and courage to stop and help someone crying in the airport. A world that believes in kindness as the single most important skill for more meaningful and more abundant, caring, connected communities. Author Houston Craft, co-founder of Character Strong, examines the difference between simple, confetti-like actions of kindness and the more challenging work of what he terms deep kindness. The goal of this book is to outline the differences between those two things and build a vocabulary and plan around what deep kindness is and how it can be achieved. According to Craft, deep kindness overrides selfishness and fear, is generosity without expectations, and is the commitment to consistent, thoughtful action that is not dependent on circumstances or convenience. It is something that must be taught if the world is ever going to be less divisive and more compassionate. Craft takes a look at empathy, forgiveness, and what gets in the way of being kind. The short chapters, thought-provoking stories, reflection, prompts, and practical exercises will inspire readers to join the kindness revolution and incorporate more deep kindness in their daily lives. Deep kindness is perfect for anyone who is looking to truly understand and embody their role in creating a kinder world. It helps us override selfishness and fear to reveal more compassion. From this same issue, we turn to questions and answers from Reverend and Dr. Jesse Jennings. Separating the act from the actor. Question. I've been thinking of hashing out things with a therapist, but will dwelling on my problems just create more of what I don't want? Answer. Creating more or less of anything in your life depends on where you put your emotional energy. There are dozens of types of formal therapy, and they all have their uses, but those who practice client-centered, psychoanalytic, cognitive, behavioral, and similar modalities will encourage you to talk about your feelings, as would a religious science practitioner. The practitioner would then treat. The therapist would recommend a course of remedial action. The two can and do work hand in hand. Therapy is worthwhile if you don't know what you want, are concerned there are subconscious blocks or points of sabotage to your acceptance of trust, confidence, happiness, and peace, and or haven't ever really explored your motives and intentions and how these have grown out of your emotional terrain. Both therapist and practitioner inquire into your feelings to find where your heart is, but primarily it's so you can heal and move forward. Dwelling on a problem has an upside when you dwell on it in the proper mindset
so it no longer scares you. When a problem reduces in size and scope to something you have, not a definition of what you are, the wise practitioner or therapist sees you as a magnificent representative of humanity who doesn't feel that way at the moment. The process of getting you to see your potential is called cognitive restructuring or reframing. Ernest Holmes called it separating the act from the actor. In this light, there are no poor people, just radiant people experiencing lack. No lonely people, but embodiments of universal love who are unaccompanied at the moment. The practitioner is trained to move the conversation to a place where affirmative prayer can be done. The therapist is trained to keep the conversation going to the point where the client feels not just relieved of the present burden, but capable of facing future challenges in an inner-directed way. Sailing speculative waters.

go through. I learned that many ancient indigenous cultures pictured deity as an animal, and I thought maybe they did this because the one thing a non-human living being won't do is lose touch with who it is. When I entered the ministry, I met folks who were happy to learn of an obedient, steadfast, even automatic principle to prayer as creative activity, yet who at the same time wanted a fatherly or motherly cosmic energy to sort of lean on and be consoled by, especially when in confusion or loss. Who was I to dismiss that when these are all philosophically speculative waters we're sailing in anyway? The most venerable spiritual teachings on the planet are quite clear that God, Spirit, the universe, is utterly unknowable at the level of its own being and must be discovered within creation, or specifically within the self as it experiences creation. One primary dynamic in creation is the parental. Emmett Fox, a New Thought teacher who came out of the Christian tradition, wrote, "God has every quality of personality except its limitation. The Bible says, in effect, whatever you think I am, that I will be to you." And this means that if we attribute to God every quality of an infinite, intelligent, loving personality, having infinite power, God will be just that to us. So we may say that we believe in a personal God, but not in an anthropomorphic God. His question is, what do you or I want in a deity? Something that it can be to us if we're willing. So let's choose for ourselves while celebrating others' right to choose as well. We pause for a moment to remind you that you are listening to Sun Sounds of Arizona, 24 hours of programming from over 300 publications, and you're currently listening to the Philosopher Program with your host, Sun Sounds of Arizona volunteer reader, Candy Lewis. You can take Sun Sounds with you. You can get our stream and on demand on our new Sun Sounds of Arizona app for Apple and Android phones. We continue now with The Light Between Us, Stories from Heaven, Lessons for the Living by Laura Lynn Jackson. We had started Chapter 22, Winbridge, and she says that Fran and Bob Ginsberg suggested that I look into the Winbridge Institute for Applied Research in Human Potential. So she has to start going through some tests with Dr. Bichelle. And we ended where she had done the first reading. Dr. Bichelle said, "The deceased person you are to contact is named Mary." She stated it matter-of-factly. "Please start by telling me what she looked like and how she crossed." And Laura Lynn has no other information on her except the name. We were off. I didn't have time to be nervous because all at once I felt an incredible flood of information come through. Suddenly I was describing Mary, identifying her connection to the sitter, drawing a portrait of her and her life. She showed me that she was about 5'8" tall with blonde hair and light eyes and close to 80 years old when she crossed. She showed me hobbies, gardening, reading, riding a bike. She told me she'd been married and had 2 children. She brought me to her chest area as to cause of death, and I felt a shortness of breath. She showed me a hospital. I got the impression she'd been ill for a while and had crossed through an illness, not as a result of an accident. Even as it was happening, I could hardly believe all this information was coming through so easily. After 15 minutes, Dr. Bichelle thanked me. She told me that 1 week later, at the same time, she would call me for the second reading. I hung up the phone in a bit of a daze, left my bedroom and went into the kitchen where my kids were playing quietly. My mom had been babysitting while I took the call. "How did it go?" she asked. "It was an amazing experience," I said. "The minute I heard the name, I felt someone come through and give me all this information. I didn't know if I'd be able to do it without a sitter present, but the other side knew how to find me." "That's wonderful," my mom said. "Sounds like it went great." "Well, the way I see it, there are only 2 options. Either I'm delusional and just made up an entire life story, or it worked." A week later, Dr. Bichelle called me for the second reading. While things had seemed to go well last time, I was still pretty nervous. Dr. Bichelle told me the deceased's name was Jennifer. Just as before, the information poured out. The words and images came so fast, I felt like I was dictating a novel. This time I saw a young woman, likely in her late 20s. She showed me brown curly hair and green eyes. She showed me that she'd liked music and had played the flute. I saw she had family here, a mom, a dad, a brother, a sister. She's single.

0: pulled out a family member, her mother. I felt like she wanted to tell her mom she was okay. She showed me a crossing from an illness that had progressed faster than the family thought it would. There was no time for a proper goodbye because she'd been unconscious when she crossed. The rush of information was exhilarating. At the same time, because I wasn't getting any feedback, I had no idea if what I was saying had any relevance. Neither did Dr. Bichelle. At the end of 15 minutes, Dr. Bichelle thanked me and told me to expect the results within a few weeks. Dr. Bichelle transcribed the tapes of my two readings, formatted them into lists of items, and emailed them to a Winbridge researcher, not the one who'd originally interviewed the sitters. Furthermore, she redacted the names of the deceased so the researcher didn't know which reading was for which sitter. The researcher then mailed the two sets of results to the sitters. The sitters, not knowing which reading was intended for them, rated each of the roughly 100 items in each list as to how well it applied to their loved one. They scored each statement from 0 to 6 for accuracy. A statement that made sense and required little interpretation received a high score. A statement that needed a lot of interpretation to make it relevant scored low. For instance, if something was clearly on the money, it might get a 6. If the statement was true but was about a different deceased relative, it might get a 2. Statements that bore no relevance got a 0. The numerical grades of each statement would be added up into an aggregate score. At the end of the scoring, each sitter chose which reading he or she believed was his or hers. In order for a psychic medium to pass this portion of the test, each sitter had to identify the correct reading for his or her deceased relative and score it at 3.5 or higher. The score for the reading that wasn't for that person had to come in at 2.0 or lower. About 2 weeks after the second reading, just as I was setting the table for dinner, Dr. Bichelle called. I shushed my kids and quickly took the phone into my bedroom, my heart pounding. We made small talk for a minute before an awkward silence set in. I felt like one of my own students in the dreadful moment before being handed the results of a test. I wondered if she was stalling because she had bad news. "So, I have your test results," Dr. Bichelle finally said. "You passed this portion." I felt a surge of relief and got a bit emotional, but held it in check because I knew those two readings were only the first stage of this part of the process. The readings I'd passed were called sitter absent readings. In the next round, I would read for the same sitters and try to connect with the same deceased relatives, but this time the sitter would be on the call, along with Dr. Bichelle. Dr. Bichelle would not identify the sitter's relationship to the departed, or even the sitter's gender, just the name of the one who had crossed. The sitter was also instructed to remain silent during the first 10 minutes of the reading. About a week later, at the designated time, Dr. Bichelle called and reported that she had the sitter on the line. "Sitter, please push a button on your phone to acknowledge that you are ready," Dr. Bichelle instructed. I heard a tone. The sitter was on the call. Dr. Bichelle told me that I was once again to connect with Mary. "Please begin," she said. Right away, the other side gave me the sitter's name, Lisa, and her occupation. She was a nurse. I received images that informed me that Mary was Lisa's grandmother and that she'd been a mother figure to her. The next 10 minutes went by with barely a pause to catch my breath. That's how quickly the information came through. I felt the same rush of exhilaration I'd felt in the earlier readings. After 10 minutes, Dr. Bichelle instructed the sitter to say a single word, "Hello," and then to respond to the information I shared with "yes," "no," "maybe," "sort of," or "I don't know." In this segment of the reading, the interaction segment, even more came through. Lisa's grandmother began to tell me about Lisa's life. She was single but had a little dog. She was hardworking and had put herself through school. She'd been closer with her grandmother than with her biological mother. Lisa's grandmother thanked her for taking care of her when she was ill and for being there when she crossed. At the end of the reading, Lisa thanked me. She said it was wonderful to be able to connect with her grandmother again. I felt elated that I'd gotten the sitter's relationship to the deceased right, and even happier that Mary had given me Lisa's name. I was grateful that Mary had done such a good job communicating her information. A week later, I had my second sitter present reading. Dr. Bichelle asked me to connect with Jennifer again. Instantly, the other side let me know the sitter on the call was a mother whose daughter, Jennifer, had crossed. Then I heard the daughter singing a peculiar song, the Oscar Mayer jingle. "Oh, I wish I was an Oscar Mayer wiener." I saw the word Massachusetts, and then Jennifer showed me a beautifully clear lake with what looked like crystals bouncing off the surface on a warm summer day. I saw majestic, towering pine trees. I recounted all of this to my silent sitter. In the second portion of the reading, when the sitter could talk, I learned that she was the mother of a daughter who had crossed. Later in the call, once the reading was over, the sitter asked Dr. Bichelle if she could quickly tell me one thing. She wanted to confirm why the Oscar Mayer jingle was so important to her. I have a photo of my daughter from one Halloween, she told me. She's dressed as the Oscar Mayer wiener. She loved that song. She sang it all the time. A few weeks later, Dr. Bichelle forwarded me an email from this sitter, whose name I learned was Jean. She wanted to validate something else that had come up in our reading. I live in the woods on a lake, she wrote, and just when you said the word lake, I was looking out at the lake, and just when you said there was sunshine on the lake, the sun burst through the clouds and shone down on the lake. It gave me goosebumps on top of goosebumps. What a remarkable moment. Jeannie was looking at the very lake that her daughter was describing to me. The lake and their house, she told me, were surrounded by pine trees. Jeannie took from this that her daughter was right there beside her, and she had carefully described the lake to let her mother know she was with her at that moment. After the readings, the sitters scored the information I provided. Days went by, and though I felt confident, I was anxious to get confirmation that I'd passed this part of the test. On Halloween night, just after I'd returned from trick-or-treating with my kids, and while I was still wearing my Black Witch's hat and cape, I checked my email and saw a message from Dr. Bichelle in my inbox. My hands shook. I knew the email held the results of this last step. There was to be no phone call, no ceremony, no trumpets or confetti, just an email that would say either, "Congratulations, you're moving on to the next step," or, "Thanks, but you're done." "Garrett, this is it. The email is here," I said. "Open it," he said. The kittens chimed in, "Open it." I waited another moment before opening the email. Every time I went to click on it, my hand involuntarily pulled away from the keyboard. Finally, I took a deep breath and opened the email. "I am pleased to inform you that you have successfully passed the initial 5 screening steps," Dr. Bichelle wrote. "I'm happy to invite you to continue with the remaining screening and training steps. Congratulations!" My eyes filled with tears. I turned to Garrett and the kids, unable to talk. "What?" he asked, concerned. "Did you pass?" "Yes," I squeaked as I dissolved in tears. My family gathered around me and enveloped me in a hug. "Why is Mommy crying if she passed the test?" Hayden asked. "Because she's happy," Garrett said, and hugged me tighter. Adding to my emotions, though, was something that no one knew, something I hadn't told anyone. I had made a promise the day I agreed to be tested at the Winbridge Institute, a promise to myself and to the other side. I agreed that if I passed this test, I would never again question my abilities. Either I was a medium, communication with the dead was real, and the deceased would know how to find me and talk to me and give me valid information, or all of that wasn't true. But now I knew. The other side had done its part. Now it was time for me to do mine. The last line of Dr. Bichelle's email read, "Please let me know if you would like to continue participating in the WCRM screening process." I decided that I would honor my connection to the other side and dedicate myself to developing my abilities further and using them to help as many people as I could. This included becoming a research medium and allowing scientists to study me to learn more about my abilities. I wrote back immediately saying, yes, I wanted to keep going. There were 3 more steps for me to complete: mediumship research training, human research subjects training, and grief training. The training was designed to teach me the history of mediumship and science over the past century, educate me on the ethics of agreeing to be studied by scientists at Winbridge, and pass along the Institute's insights about how best to help sitters during and after a reading. After completing those steps, I received a certificate in the mail. I was officially a Winbridge certified research medium. I am one of 19 such certified research mediums in the country. The Institute certification meant that I could participate in Winbridge experiments and events and help the Institute further its research into the paranormal. I was elated. I could work with Winbridge on the scientific aspects and with the Forever Family Foundation in helping the bereaved. I felt connected to the other side and honored to be part of a team of light. I wrote to Fran with the news that Winbridge had certified me and thanked her for steering me toward Dr. Bichelle. I called Kim and Bobby and encouraged them to test for Winbridge, and I'm happy to report that Kim, too, became a Winbridge certified medium. Bobby missed the testing by 1 month. It was already closed by the time she contacted them. Eventually, I learned the scores from my second round of readings, the sitter present readings. One sitter scored 90% of my statement segment as accurate. The other sitter scored the accuracy of her reading at 95%. What did all that mean? I wondered what conclusions Dr. Bichelle could draw from the testing. As a scientist, I cannot definitively declare that mediums communicate with the dead, Dr. Bichelle said, but what I can say is the data is leaning that way. Science is heading in that direction. The science is catching up. My data supports that communication with the consciousness of those who are dead is possible. But for me, the certificate also meant something else. It meant I'd graduated to the next level of my journey. Part 3, Chapter 23, The Canarsie Pier. In November 2010, I got a phone call out of the blue from my friend Anthony. He asked me to do a reading for his friend Maria as soon as possible. He told me that she was in a desperate situation. Her father had been missing for 10 days. No one knew where he was or if he was still alive. I arranged to call Maria the next day. When I reached her, she was driving. She asked for a minute to pull over, and in the silence I could feel her sadness and confusion. I could also immediately sense someone pushing through from the other side, a father figure. This was not what I wanted to see. This wasn't what I wanted to tell Maria. It was going to be hard, but I had no choice. I had to honor what I was getting from the other side. Maria, there's something I have to tell you, I said when she was in place, as gently as I could. I have a father figure coming through for you on the other side. He says to tell you his name is John. I soon learned that my reading was taking place in the middle of an open police investigation. The investigation had begun almost 2 weeks earlier on November 4th, 2010, a cold and rainy day. A man named John, age 72, spent the morning at home in Queens, New York. His wife Mary was with him. Around 12:30 p.m., Mary prepared to leave for her job working with special education students. She wasn't feeling well that morning, and John told her he was worried that she hadn't eaten lunch. "Don't worry," she told him. "I'll eat when I get back." Then Mary said goodbye and left. On another day, John would likely have stayed home for lunch or maybe gone for a walk. But on that day, John went to the front door and stepped into the freezing rain. He wasn't wearing a coat, just a sweatsuit. He didn't take his phone, his keys, his wallet, or any money. He didn't even take his inhaler, which he used for his emphysema. When Mary came home 2 hours later, she called out for John, but there was no answer. She looked all over the house, but he wasn't there. When she found his keys and wallet, a terrible feeling of dread swept over her. Her ordinary day was ordinary no more. Family meant everything to John. He had worked hard to provide for his wife and three children. He'd been a landscaper by trade, and he grew tomatoes in his backyard garden. Those who knew him described him as a straight shooter and a gentle soul. When he retired, he helped his daughter Maria take care of her infant son. But in the year before he walked away, John began to change. He became more introverted, subdued. He was quick to anger and could be irritable. Sometimes he would bring up an old grievance, something that had troubled him decades before, and complain about it as if it had just happened. Maria took him to a neurologist who diagnosed John as being in the early stages of Alzheimer's disease. Under the watchful eye of his wife and children, John started on Alzheimer's medication, but it left him listless and closed off. His family struggled to help him. "We had been in such denial," Maria explained. "We thought his symptoms were just the symptoms of old age. We were just at the beginning of the process, trying to figure out what was best for him, but we could see he was declining." Then on November 4th, John walked away. When his wife couldn't find him at home, she got in her car and drove around the neighborhood searching for him. After 20 minutes, she pulled over and called her daughter. "Your father is missing," she said. "What do you mean he's missing?" Maria said. "He's gone. He's just gone. His keys and his wallet are at home, but he's gone." "Okay," Maria said, quickly gathering her thoughts. "Let's call the police." That night, all three of John's children drove around Queens looking for him. The next day, they walked the streets, talking to shop owners and posting flyers. "We walked into every store on the boulevard from one end to the other," Maria said. At the very last store, a tanning salon, Maria showed her father's picture to a young cashier. "Oh my God," the cashier said, "I saw your father yesterday." The cashier had been at the local bakery getting lunch when she saw John outside, asking someone for $5. That news gave Maria a glimmer of hope. For the next 3 days, she sat in her parked car across from the bakery, waiting to see if her father would come back. Meanwhile, a neighborhood search that had begun with a few friends and relatives handing out flyers turned into one of the biggest manhunts in the history of Queens. For almost 2 weeks, a massive search party that included police on horseback, helicopters, search dogs, TV reporters, and a small army of volunteers canvassed every corner of Queens for any sign of John. But there were no signs. He had disappeared without a trace. It was around that time that I got the call from my friend Anthony and arranged my reading with Maria. When I said her father was coming through from the other side, Maria began to cry. I waited for her to collect herself, and then I told her what John was showing me. On November 4th, John had left his home confused and disoriented. Though he had no money, he got on a bus, and later, a train. He walked down streets he knew, and some he didn't. He went to the bakery and a few other places that had been part of his routine, but he was aimless. He had no destination, no real direction. Then on my reading screen, he showed me a sign that read, Canarsie. After that, he showed me water, and then a pier. I had no idea what it meant, but I passed it along to Maria. "That's the Canarsie Pier," she gasped. "It's in Brooklyn, on the border of Queens. It was my father's favorite place in the world. He used to take us there all the time when we were little." The 600-foot wooden pier, built behind Canarsie Park along the Belt Parkway in Queens, juts into Jamaica Bay and is a popular spot for fishing. People catch fluke and bluefish in season. John loved to fish there. And when he got older, he enjoyed strolling along the wooden planks out toward the water. After John vanished, the Canarsie Pier was one of the first places his family had looked for him, but they found no evidence that he'd been there. Now, John showed me what he'd done when he got to the pier. As gently as I could, I told Maria what I was seeing. John stopped in Canarsie Park to gather some rocks. He put the rocks into the pockets of his sweatsuit and walked to the end of the pier. It was dark and cold out, and the pier was empty. He lowered himself under the guardrail and slipped into the water. "Within 2 minutes of entering the water," I said, "your father drowned." At the very moment he crossed, though, John had felt a terrible pang of regret. "He says to tell you he's sorry for what you're going through now, searching for him," I told her. "He thought his body would be found in a day or two, but the currents took him away. He says he's sorry for all the confusion he caused." John showed me two letters, M and A, and I understood what that meant. "There's no point in searching for his body now," I said. "It won't be found until a month that begins with MA, March or May. The current won't return him before then." John showed me that he'd killed himself because he was afraid of what was happening to him as a result of dementia. Maria quickly validated this. "He believed he would end up being a burden to his family, and he did not want that to happen," I said. "He didn't want to be an imposition. But then as soon as he went under, he realized that he had made a terrible mistake. By killing himself, he had meant to spare his family a great burden. Instead, he realized he'd cheated them of a great gift." John's illness, which seemed like a painful, miserable fate, was actually a remarkable opportunity for them to share and deepen the immense, unconditional love they felt for each other. The sicker John got, the more he would need the care and attention of his family. But in the darkness of his illness lay lessons John still needed to learn, and lessons he needed to teach. Perhaps one of the lessons was patience. Perhaps it was compassion. Perhaps it was unconditional love, or an understanding of our power to heal, or overcoming our fear of death. John deprived himself and his family of the chance to learn these lessons. He didn't see that the act of caring for him, of offering comfort to someone they felt so richly indebted to, would not diminish his family's love for him, but rather enlarge it. He didn't realize that letting his family care for him during the most vulnerable time in his life would give them the chance to revel in their deep, powerful, loving connection. John's decision to end his life cheated them of this gift. "He says he's sorry," I told Maria. "He is saying it over and over. I am sorry." After our reading, Maria contacted NYPD Detective Frank Garcia, who was in charge of her father's missing person case. Maria gave him the information I told her in our reading. "I need you to search the water," she said. "My father is in the water." Detective Garcia agreed to help her look for her father. Together, they spent 5 hours on a frigid, rainy day climbing across the jagged rocks that border Jamaica Bay. It was so cold, Maria's hands and feet were numb, but she kept going. They both did. But in the end, the search was fruitless. Wherever John was, he would not be found just yet. "I'll let you know if I hear anything," Detective Garcia promised her. "Don't worry, we will find him." March came and went with no news. Winter gave way to spring. On the first day of May, Mary called Detective Garcia. "This is when we will find him," she said. "A month with the letters M.A. "We'll be on the lookout," the detective promised. But the month of May came and went too, and still nothing. In early June, Detective Garcia got a phone call from the Coast Guard. The guard forces had been performing exercises on an island in Jamaica Bay when an officer noticed something that had washed up on shore. It was human remains. Not a whole body, just a skull. The Coast Guard retrieved the remains and sent them out for DNA testing. It took several days for the results to come back, but when they did, they were identified as John's. "When did you find them?" Detective Garcia asked. "A few days ago," the Coast Guard officer replied. "In May." Detective Garcia called Maria and gave her the news. He also explained why the remains had taken so long to surface. When a body goes into the water in the winter, it sinks to the bottom and gets swept away by the tides. When the weather gets warm, the body will likely rise to the surface. The remains of John's body eventually appeared not far from the Canarsie Pier, where he crossed. He'd been in those waters all along. He just couldn't be found. "This has never happened," Detective Garcia told Maria. "What hasn't happened?" "This," he said, "the way your psychic gave us the play-by-play for when and where we would find your father. Everything she told you is exactly what happened. I've never seen that before." But for Maria, it wasn't surprising at all. "I was at peace by the time the detective called," she said. "I already knew my father was in heaven." John was in heaven. Even those who commit suicide go to heaven. There they heal and then continue on their journey of growth and understanding. They try to help their loved ones back on earth heal too. John was safe and loved in heaven, but he reached out to ask for forgiveness and to give his family peace of mind. It was difficult for Maria to forgive him at first. His decision had caused them all such pain. But over time, she came to forgive him. She understood why he'd done it, and she knew the love they shared didn't end when he crossed. She knew it would never end. But what if John had understood these lessons before he slipped into the dark water? What if the whole family had approached his illness as part of a greater design, as a chance for them all to grow and tap into a deep well of love and compassion? Imagine if we could all have that kind of clarity while we're here on Earth. Imagine if we could all see illness and adversity as opportunities to expand our love on a soul level. The truth is, we can achieve this clarity. We simply need to see and appreciate the cords of light and love that bind us, in good times and in bad, in this life and the next. We need to honor the light between us. John saw this light a moment too late, but now he's sharing the lessons he learned. And through this gift, he lives on, and his light shines a path through this world. Chapter 24, Solving the Riddle. I don't advertise my services as a psychic medium. It was made clear to me a long time ago that whoever's supposed to have a reading with me will somehow find me. So when my friend John told me that one of his friends, Ken, would be reaching out to me for a reading, I promised I'd get him scheduled as soon as I could. I read for Ken over the phone. When I first opened to his aura, I immediately saw something very distinct and different, a dazzling array of colors, like a rainbow, only fuller and way more intense. Colors upon colors upon colors, all of them pure and vibrant and explosive. It was something I'd never experienced before in a reading. "My God, your aura is magnificent," I said. "It is not a normal aura." Normally, a person's core aura comes in a range of 1 to 3 colors within a circle on my screen. But Ken's aura was gigantic and expansive, with colors swirling not only around the inner circle, but outside it too. I saw a beautiful green, which signaled a brilliant openness and new ideas. I saw white, the mastery of a soul test. And I saw pink, an expression of his overwhelming love for humanity. There was also an extraordinary bright blue. "Blue is a sign of nobility of spirit," I told Ken. "This blue suggests that you're here on a much more advanced spiritual level. You are someone who is here to help heal and teach humanity. And the way the blue is linked to the other colors, it means your energy is going out to the world and you are bringing change to others." Usually I'd spend only a few minutes looking at someone's aura, but with Ken, I couldn't help wanting to linger in his beautiful energy. You have a very balancing healing effect on people, I went on, and above you I see white. And when I see white in someone's aura, it always means he or she is mastering a soul test, something his or her soul challenged itself to work on while here on Earth. But your soul test wasn't just about you. I see a definite teacher's energy to you, but it expands beyond a normal classroom. You're here on this earth in a physical form on a very advanced spiritual level, and yet there's a humility about you, a humbleness. It's very beautiful. You haven't just mastered your soul test. You're going to help other people master theirs, too. Whatever work you're doing here is going to resonate after you cross and bring about healing and love. Wow. I'm sorry to stay in your aura so long, I finally said, but I don't often see something like this. And we've come to the end of our program. As always, I wish you a beautiful, joyous, and peaceful new week, and I look forward to being with you next time on our Philosopher program.
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Well, greetings, Sun Sounds of Arizona listeners. I'm Roy Weinberg, and this is the Monday, May 4th, 2026 edition of the Christian Science Monitor Weekly. Now, we all know that the weekly magazine is a weekly magazine, except when it's not a weekly magazine, and that's the situation we're in right now. The issue in front of me was dated for April 27th, last week, and it's also dated May 4th. So I got to get two shows out of this puppy. And last week I read the regular stuff, and this week I'll read the unregular stuff, or irregular, is that the word? Anyway, here we go. We'll start in a section called News. And I got a bunch of articles. The first one: after dozens ran for president, Peru's voters head to runoff. With no clear front runner in Peru's crowded presidential elections, voters in the South American nation will likely need to return to the polls for a June 7th runoff. Some 35 candidates had vied for the first election held in early April. The most likely scenario for June is a face-off between two right-wing options. Former presidential candidate and congressional leader Keiko Fujimori has risen to the top spot, albeit with a support of about 14%, according to polls released in early April. Former Lima mayor Rafael Lopez Aliaga, known across Peru as Porky for his resemblance to the cartoon character, has fallen from his one-time lead to second or even third behind conservative former comedian Carlos Alvarez. Voters, like many across Latin America, are focused on crime and restoring order, analysts say. And many Peruvians say the proposals made by presidential candidates are unbelievable at best. The candidates come out with proposals that seem designed to make them look tougher than the rest, but I'm not hearing anything I'm confident will change the very bad situation we are living and working in, says Jose Quispe, a bus depot and route manager for Santa Catalina Transportation, a Lima-based private transit company that runs 220 buses with 300 drivers. For more than a year, Mr. Quispe's company has come under relentless extortion pressures from gangs. The message is, you pay or you die, and we have learned that they are not kidding around, says Mr. Quispe, as he shifts the fingers of one hand from making the sign for money to forming a pistol that he points at his head. Still, some officials and law enforcement experts point out that statistically, Peru is not the crime-ridden danger that newscasts present. There's been a surge in certain kinds of violent crime, in particular extortion, which is carried out largely in working-class neighborhoods. There were an estimated 30% more cases of extortion reported in the first 8 months of 2025 compared with the same period in 2024. But Peru's crime rates pale in comparison to some regional neighbors. And that was written by Howard LaFranchi, who is a staff writer. Our next one is, Anthropic's new Mythos AI tool signals a new era. The AI company Anthropic shared in April that its most advanced model to date, Claude Mythos Preview, not only had found thousands of severe vulnerabilities in common operating systems that humans had missed, but also had devised sophisticated ways to exploit those gaps. The software was so powerful, the San Francisco-based company said that it would not release it publicly, but rather, for the moment, would make it available to a newly formed consortium of some 40 key tech companies that could fix the vulnerabilities Mythos found. If what Anthropic has claimed about Mythos is true, it reflects an intense new phase of the long-standing arms race between hackers and cybersecurity firms. This is kind of the beginning of the full-scale reckoning of the cyber risk posed by AIs, said Mantas Mazika, research scientist at the Center for AI Safety, a nonprofit that advocates for standards to manage risks like misinformation, weaponization, and existential threats. The twist is that this time it's the cybersecurity community that might have gained a step on the hackers. I view this as an opportunity to get ahead of the bad guys, says V.S. Subramanian, a computer scientist at Northwestern University. We have this capability now to identify the vulnerabilities that might exist in a system.
Anthropic built Mythos as a cutting-edge general-purpose AI model. But what Anthropic found was that it had made a big leap in its ability to detect software bugs and, more importantly, how to use those bugs, sometimes in tandem, to attack systems. The company claims it found severe vulnerabilities in every major operating system and web browser, some of which had gone undetected for years. AI models have reached a level of coding capability where they can surpass all but the most skilled humans at finding and exploiting software vulnerabilities, the company warned. Part of Mythos' advantage over humans is the speed at which it can operate. To find software bugs, most major technology companies follow a cycle. They hire professionals who find a vulnerability in the system and figure out how to exploit it. Then those professionals alert the company, which figures out how to, quote-unquote, patch it. Typically, that process takes months. What we're basically seeing these AI systems do now, if everything that they are saying in this announcement is accurate, is that time is compressed significantly, says Ali Mellon, an AI security operations analyst in Boston. The time between anyone, not just a white hat hacker, but also a black hat hacker, or a nation state, or a cyber criminal gang, being able to identify and exploit those vulnerabilities is incredibly small. Anthropic says it will not widely release this version to the public in an effort to keep it out of the hands of hackers. Dr. Mellon calls Anthropic's approach a very positive step and exactly what's needed in the short term. Down the road, though, it's a different conversation, she says. We need to rethink the way that we are approaching the patching process and system. That was a joint venture by Laurent Belsey and Caitlin Babcock, and they're both staff writers. Our next one, Massachusetts Ford's social media ban. Massachusetts advanced a bill on April 8th aiming at restricting social media for teens. The legislation, which passed in the Commonwealth's House of Representatives 129-25, would be one of the strictest social media bans in the United States. The proposed law bans cell phones in schools, prohibits children younger than age 14 from using social media, and requires parental consent for 14 and 15-year-olds seeking to open accounts. It still needs approval from the Massachusetts Senate and governor. Similar laws in Florida and Ohio have faced First Amendment challenges in court. Lawmakers in California have mulled a stricter ban for children under age 16. Internationally, countries including Australia, Greece, France, and the United Kingdom have enacted or proposed legislation limiting minors' access to social media. In the U.S., states such as Massachusetts are pushing for strict guidelines following major lawsuits against Meta and YouTube. A Los Angeles jury found that the online platforms were, in fact, liable for their addictive design that has been marketed to minors. And that was written by staff, but they don't tell who on the staff wrote it. And our next one, with right-wing loss, Hungarian election reverberates globally. Hungarian Prime Minister Viktor Orbán has ruled his country for 16 years, often with what critics felt was the clenched fist of autocracy. He lost his election April 12th in a political rout that is reverberating across the globe. His opponent's party, formed only 2 years ago, was on course for a two-thirds majority, strong enough even to amend the constitution. Mr. Orbán was an admitted hero and trailblazer for resurgent right-wing politicians from Finland to Germany. He was held up by U.S. President Donald Trump's administration as a model of what Europe could and should be. And he was obstructor-in-chief for the European Union, Russia's most loyal friend, a vetoer of all things pro-Ukrainian, and a standard-bearer for those who feel the EU is perpetually undermining the sovereignty of its member nations. Now he has been ousted in a defeat far more comprehensive than the polls or pundits imagined possible. The opposition TISA party of Peter Magyar was headed for 138 seats in parliament.
Mr. Orban's Fitz party was on track for 55, and the far-right Our Homeland party is set for 6. The election brought out a record number of voters, with Hungary's youth appearing to play a pivotal role. High inflation and a stagnant economy has forced many to look abroad for jobs. But 16 years of what Mr. Orban himself said was an increasingly liberal democracy also appeared to have taken a toll. Some revelers on election night couldn't quite grasp that they were now able to express themselves openly. Chants of Europe and Russians go home could be heard among the crowds, from squares to teeming metro stations. In a victory speech, Mr. Magyar declared that Hungarians had said yes to Europe. Certainly, András Széchenyi did. The mathematician and university professor said the result was not just an amazing evening for all Hungarians, but also a new day for Europe. It will mean a shift in the Russian influence in European politics, he said from an election watch party. It's a shift in power and a shift in a direction of unity of the European Union. Numerous European leaders agreed, with British Prime Minister Keir Starmer calling it an historic moment for European democracy. Ukrainian President Volodymyr Zelensky similarly hailed Mr. Magyar's win in a post on the social platform X, calling it a victory for a constructive approach. Mr. Orban had made Ukraine a centerpiece of his campaign, arguing that the war was not in Hungary's interests. In the EU, Mr. Orban had repeatedly stalled or blocked efforts to help Ukraine. For Mr. Orban's supporters, the results suggest that perhaps Hungary was not the bulwark of far-right politics that they had hoped it was. Speaking at an election night rally for Fidesz, a man who shared only his first name, Bálint, said, "I am disappointed because I thought we were doing better." To him, Hungary was a beacon for a Europe that had lost its way. Fidesz was against the migrants. They were against woke and a liberal nonsense. "We are the last bastion of this Christian democratic thinking in Europe, and we thought that the future of Europe is not based on Brussels, the EU thinking," he added. "We thought that Europe was based on the strong nations." Mr. Orban accepted the result early, calling Mr. Magyar to concede by 9:30 p.m. local time. He called the result of the election clear and painful, but vowed to fight on. "We never give up. This is one thing people know about us. We never give up." And that was written by Mark Sappenfield, who is a staff writer. And our next article in this news section is entitled, "Maine Set to Pause Building Data Centers." Maine lawmakers passed a bill that temporarily halts the construction of data centers until November 2027, though it still needs Governor Janet Mills' approval. At least 11 states have introduced similar proposals. Debates about data centers are flaring across the country, from Oklahoma to Indiana to Pennsylvania. Power-hungry data centers are regularly blamed for rising electricity prices. That issue was central to November's gubernatorial elections in New Jersey and Virginia, the latter of which has the largest concentration of data centers in the country. An October analysis by the Bank of America Institute found that rising demand for power for data centers and manufacturing facilities is already leading to higher utility bills for residential customers, and it predicts the trend will continue as more data centers come online. Low-income households are disproportionately affected by higher utility rates, the analyst noted. Maine would be the first to enact a measure to pause data center construction. Supporters say it would allow time to study how data centers affect electricity costs. Maine has one of the highest electricity rates in the U.S. Opponents argue that the state already has strict rules in place and that new projects could help lower costs. And that was written by staff that they won't identify. Hey, here's one more. Woman to coach German soccer club. For the first time in any of Europe's top soccer leagues, a woman will coach a men's team.
Marie-Louise Etta is taking the reins of Union Berlin on an interim basis until the end of the season after the club fired its previous coach early in April. Ms. Etta already made history for Union in 2023 when she became the first female assistant for a men's team in any of Europe's top leagues. She is set to become the head coach of Union's women's team next season, but there is speculation that good results during the next month could put her in the frame for the permanent job. That was also written by people only identified as Steph. All right, now we have something called Graphic Explainer in the Christian Science Monitor Weekly. This is a full page with 6 graphs on it, and I'll try to explain these. And it's entitled America at 250, How the Population Has Changed. And this is written by Victoria Hoffman and Jacob Turcott, who are staff employees. As the United States approaches its 250th anniversary, new research highlights how much America has changed since it celebrated its bicentennial in 1976. Those shifts appear in the country's demographic makeup, in the workplace, and in the economy, a March study from the Pew Research Center shows. The study mainly analyzed data from the decennial census dating back to 1970. Okay, here's the first one. Larger, more diverse, and older. The population has grown from about 218 million in 1976 to roughly 340 million, and it is much more diverse. Foreign-born populations have increased mainly among Hispanic and Asian communities. So here's this graph. The x-axis is years. It goes from 1970 to 2024. And the y-axis is population in millions. And the axis goes from 0 to 350 million. So back in 1970, the white population looks like about 165 million. Take that all the way out to 2024. Well, it peaked in about 2020 with not many more. And then it went back down to about 175 million. The black population it's almost doubled in that time span from 1970 to 2024. I'm guessing it's somewhere under, looks like maybe 15 million. No, I'm sorry, 165 million. Back to 15 million, and it looks like it's about 25 million in 2024. Hispanic went from under 10 million to what looks like 50 million people between 1970 and 2024. And Asian went from barely perceivable in 1970 on the graph to approximately 10 million people in 2024. It says the population has aged significantly, with the number of people over age 65 doubling as baby boomers grow older. Birth rates have declined from an average of 3 children per woman to 2. People are getting married at a decreasing rate, and a larger portion of the population lives in multi-generational homes. This graph, again, goes from 1970 to 2024 on the x-axis, and on the y-axis it goes from 0 to 60%, and that is the percentage of population by age group. So ages 18 to 64 was approximately 55% of the people in 1970. It gradually went up, gradually, until 2024, it's about 60%. People who are under age 18 back in 1970 was about 35%, and it gradually went down to when you get to 2024, it's just about little over 20%. Age 65 or older, that's my category, in 1970 was around 10% of the population, and it gradually went up to the point where it is around 20% in 2024. Our next graph, the middle class has shrunk. The middle class, defined as adults whose income is double the nation's average, has shrunk, hinting at stagnation in the country's economy, Pew reported. Okay, middle-income people in 1970 were about 60% of the people, and by the time 2024 has come around, it's about 55%.
Lower income people in 1970 was, looks like, about 26%. And going all the way up to 2024, it gradually got up to a little over 30%. And upper income people in 1970 was about 13 or 14%. And it gradually went up to 2024 when it was still in the upper teens, maybe 17%. And they don't define lower income or upper income, but I bet lower is below middle and middle is below upper. Hey, despite economic classes shifting, the percentage of Americans living in poverty has decreased from 14% to 11%. So again, the x-axis is 1970 to 2024, and the y-axis is percentage of Americans living in poverty. In 1970, it was at, as I said, 14%. By 1980, it was down to 12%, stayed that way until the early 90s, and by 2000, it dipped down to a little bit less. Then by 2010, it peaked back up to around 14%. Then by before 2020, it looks like the late teens, it leveled off at about 11%, and that's where it is at 2024. Women are a bigger part of the workforce, and Americans are more educated. The workforce has also changed significantly. Women's labor force participation has increased nearly 20 percentage points, while men's participation has decreased. So here's a graph. Again, the x-axis is 1970 to 2024, and the y-axis is 0 to 80%. And back in 1970, men were at, looks like upper 70-something percent, and gradually decreased till we got to 2024, and it looked like 70%. And females started at around 40%, and has gradually gone up to upper 50s%. And at the same time, the percentage of adults who have earned at least a bachelor's degree has increased by 26 percentage points, with 38% of degrees earned by women. So this is our last graph, and as you can expect, the x-axis goes from 1970 to 2024, and the y-axis goes to 0 to 40%, and that's the percentage of Americans age 25 or older with a bachelor's degree. So back in 1970, it was a little over 10%, and like they said in the text, by the time we got to 2024, it was 38%. Of the degrees earned by women. Look at that. And that is all with the graphs. All right, back to the news section in the Christian Science Monitor Weekly. It's got the under the heading of Tel Aviv, Israel. In Lebanon, history gnaws at Israelis. Has military force alone brought security? The battle to disarm Hezbollah has revived an old debate in Israel about whether force without a political strategy risks open-ended conflict. This is written by Shoshana Solomon, who is a contributor. Avi Ashkenazi was a deputy battalion commander in Israel's 1982 war with Lebanon, fighting with his tank unit. When his commander was killed in action, Mr. Ashkenazi took over. That was when Israel, to push the Palestine Liberation Organization away from its northern border and halt years of PLO attacks on its northern residents, sent its forces all the way to Beirut. The war against Syrian army forces then occupying Lebanon and Palestinian guerrilla fighters enjoying Syria's protection lasted just 3 months, ending with the excavation of the PLO leadership from Lebanon at the cost to Israel of some 370 soldiers' lives. But Israel stayed for another 18 years, pulling back initially in 1985 to a security zone it established in the south. During that time, the Shiite Lebanese militia Hezbollah emerged, and another 700 Israeli soldiers were killed. Under intense domestic pressure over the mounting casualties, Israel finally withdrew in 2000. Now, as Israel once again sends forces into Lebanon to battle Iran-allied Hezbollah, the politicians discuss establishing a new security zone. Mr. Ashkenazi has a sense of deja vu.
His nephew was fighting in Lebanon, and when they met briefly recently during a short visit home, they compared experiences. He told me they were in Yomor, a village some 5 kilometers, about 3 miles, from the Israeli border near the Litani River, Mr. Ashkenazi says by phone. What is sad is that 44 years ago, I was in the same village. The limits of force. Even as Iranian missiles fell on Israel before the U.S.-Iran ceasefire, the renewed battle against Hezbollah was shaping up to be a main focus of Israelis and was generating debate. Can military force in Lebanon deliver Israelis lasting security, or, as past experience suggests, does the absence of a clear political strategy risk drawing Israel back into a costly and open-ended conflict in what many call the Lebanese quagmire? Prime Minister Benjamin Netanyahu said that while he supported U.S. President Donald Trump's decision to suspend strikes against Iran to allow for negotiations, the 2-week ceasefire does not include Lebanon. The army then carried out the largest offensive against Hezbollah infrastructure of the war, targeting command centers and military sites in Beirut, the Bekaa Valley, and the south. Lebanon said more than 250 people were killed. The lessons we learned then have not been implemented, Mr. Ashkenazi says, of the 1982 war and its aftermath. We think that if we use force and more force, we will succeed. But in fact, force has not solved us any problems anywhere. What is needed is an agreement. In late 2024, after a punishing Israeli offensive capped more than a year of intensifying fighting with Hezbollah, Israel and Lebanon reached a ceasefire agreement under which the Beirut government pledged to disarm.

incursion into southern Lebanon. The stated aim, to remove the threat to northern communities in Israel, where tens of thousands of residents had only recently returned home after excavation during the war in Gaza, which Hezbollah joined in solidarity with Hamas. The army is completing the ground maneuver in order to protect and prevent a direct threat to Israeli border communities, Defense Minister Israel Katz said in early April, adding that disarming Hezbollah remains a top objective. Homes in Lebanese border villages used as Hezbollah outposts would be destroyed, he said, and Israel would maintain security control south of the Litani River. He also said the 600,000 Lebanese residents displaced from the south would not be allowed to return until northern Israel communities were secure. Yet the same day, a senior Israeli military official said fully disarming Hezbollah would be unrealistic without occupying all of Lebanon, something not under consideration. Need for diplomacy. The battle against Hezbollah has been going on for decades, and we're in a better position today because they were greatly weakened a year and a half ago, says Chuck Freilich, a former deputy national security advisor and a professor of political science at Tel Aviv University and Columbia University. Israel's strategy, he says, is to push Hezbollah roughly 10 kilometers from the border beyond the range of anti-tank missiles. The next step, he argues, should be diplomatic, working with Lebanon's government and international forces to disarm Hezbollah. These steps would require Israeli concessions, including a withdrawal of Israeli troops from southern Lebanon. Lebanon. This, he says, is a more winning strategy instead of just trying to endlessly hit targets that they rebuild afterwards. Indeed, Israeli and Lebanese envoys held U.S.-mediated talks in Washington April 14th to discuss the resumption of their ceasefire deal. The meeting was hailed as an important, if symbolic, first step. Maintaining a permanent security zone on Lebanese soil, as some political leaders have been calling for, Mr. Freilich warns, risks repeating past mistakes. Instead, Israel should operate from its own territory, carrying out targeted incursions when necessary. Meanwhile, the cost of the new incursion is rising. 13 Israeli soldiers had been killed as of mid-April as troops moved from village to village dismantling Hezbollah infrastructure. A major battle was being waged around a Hezbollah stronghold in the village of Blint Jabal. Some soldiers are also entering combat with reduced training. Ailet Heshahar Sadoff, founder of the movement Mothers at the Front, says training has been shortened by several months. Our husbands and our fathers also were in Lebanon, she says. 2 years ago, our children were already in Lebanon, and we paid a price. It does not make sense that this has not brought us quiet. This means that those who are managing this war are managing it badly. At this point, she says, there is zero tolerance for the loss of Israeli soldiers' lives, especially as there is no faith in the government or Prime Minister Netanyahu, who in 2024 said Hezbollah had been set back decades. Low trust in government. A recent poll by the Institute of National Security Studies shows trust in the government remains low. Of those polled, 68% reported low confidence in the government, 46% say they believe Hezbollah can be disarmed, and 43% said they do not. After four soldiers from a reconnaissance unit were killed at the end of March, parents sent a letter to Mr. Netanyahu criticizing the extremely unreasonable conditions they were operating in. Exploiting the dedication of our children, young people who have already been fighting for 3 years, and then parentheses, 2 exclamation marks, in a tremendous war on all fronts, is a serious act of injustice that is unacceptable, they wrote. Gary Cohen, a writer and filmmaker who immigrated from Scotland and served as a paratrooper in the 1982 war, recalls landing deep inside Lebanon and fighting to Beirut. Friends were later killed during Israel's years in the security zone. We paid a heavy price, he says. Lebanon, he says, is one of the most beautiful places he's ever been to. I thought that one day I would bring my children on holiday and show them where we fought, he says.
That was obviously a

0: pipe dream, and it looks like my grandchildren will also fight in Lebanon. I would be a lot happier with what we're doing if I trusted the government, he adds. The government is very good at starting wars. It's got no idea, or maybe no inclination, to finish. Demand to finish the job. At the same time, many residents of Israel's north are demanding decisive action to finish the job in Lebanon. We were told that Hezbollah was weakened in a very significant way and we're going to have at least a few years of quiet, said Liat Cohen Rabib, who has lived on the border in Metula for 30 years, and that backfired on everyone. She recalls sitting in shelters as a child during the 1982 war. Today, her husband and two daughters are serving on reserve duty, while her son and nephew are fighting in Lebanon. Repeated cycles of conflict, she says, are not suitable. Hezbollah's long-range missiles now threaten all of Israel, not just the north, and everyone in Israel has an interest to solve this once and for all. Yet a solution should begin with policy, working with Lebanon's government, setting clear goals and timelines before relying on force, Ms. Rabib says. A renewed security zone, she warns, would turn Israeli soldiers into a living fence. Ofer Shila, a former member of parliament from a centrist party and now director of a national security program at the Institute of National Security Studies, says a security zone would again create favorable conditions for guerrilla warfare and would not stop rocket fire. But an election year, he notes, creates its own logic. Look at the political interests, both of the government and the military, he says. They will dictate a lot of what's going to happen, much more than very sound reasoning. You are listening to the Christian Science Monitor Weekly with Roy Weinberg on Sun Sounds of Arizona. And our next article in the Christian Science Monitor Weekly is entitled The Twilight of Uganda's Tropical Glaciers. Glaciers in the tropics are rare and melting quickly, reshaping the lives of people who depend on them. This is written by Simon Vera, who is a contributor. From the Rwenzori Mountains in Uganda, Mountain tour guide Enoch Bwamwell points at three sheets of ice lying between the ragged peaks of Mount Stanley on the border of Uganda and Congo. A towering glacier once stood here, he explains, but today this is all that's left. A constant splashing accompanies Mr. Bwambel's explanation as a nearby waterfall drains glacier meltwater at a high speed. During the dry season, some 5 million people in the foothills below depend on this water, but it is in increasingly short supply. Since the first measurements were taken in 1906, the Rwenzori Mountains, whose name means the place of snow in the local Lukanzo language, have lost more than 90% of their ice. Within a decade, experts predict it will be gone entirely. When Rwenzori's glaciers are far from the only ones under pressure, the world's glaciers are melting faster than ever before recorded. But the tropical glaciers that hug the equator in the Andes, Southeast Asia, and Africa are especially vulnerable. South America's glaciers are shrinking 35% faster than the global average, and a recent study of Indonesia's Eternity glaciers predicted they will be gone in 5 years. Meanwhile, the United Nations says that, according to available data, East Africa's glaciers will very likely be gone in 2050. For communities below these towering rivers of ice, their retreat is already reshaping life in ways both mundane and sublime. The taps guiding water to their communities from creeks has started to run dry part of the year, turning water collection into an hours-long journey. The Rwenzori glaciers are also believed to be the home of Kithasamba, a powerful deity responsible for the fertility of both the local Bakanzo people and their land. According to legend, when snow and ice disappears, their god disappears too. Even if individual glaciers have little effect on sea level rise, they are immensely important for local communities, says glaciologist Lander van Trait. Glaciers in the tropics. The glaciers on Mount Stanley form part of the Afro-Alpine Zone, an unusual ecosystem found at high altitudes in the African tropics. Here, giant ground cell, that's G-R-O-U-N-D-S-E-L, plants rise out of the ground like 20-foot-tall candelabras. They grow alongside tubular giant lobelias, whose drooping leaves provide shelter for the iridescent sunbirds that pollinate them. Plants and animals alike have adapted to the extremes of a climate often described as summer every day and winter every night. The glaciers that flow from the Afro-Alpine Zone act as natural reservoirs for the communities below, storing water during wet, cold periods and releasing it in warm, dry ones. In those periods, people living downstream from the meltwater of Rwenzori's glaciers depend on it to bathe, drink, and take care of their livestock. Yosia Kibaya is a farmer in his mid-60s whose family has lived in the Rwenzori foothills for centuries. He grew up in a wide valley beside Nyamwamba River, about a 45-minute drive from the regional capital, Kasese. In the dry seasons, the Nyamwamba is fed by glacier meltwater, and in Mr. Kibaya's memory, the river flowed year-round, wild and roaring. Now it is a meager trickle seeping between rocks in the dry season. We don't even know those rocks were under the water back then, he said. Meanwhile, in the mountains surrounding his valley, there was snow every winter, he recalls, but he hasn't seen white caps for years. Nayesi Maseki, who lives on the banks of the same river, rattles off a list of the foods she once grew year-round. Sweet potatoes, pumpkins, tomatoes, yams. Now I can only give my children plantains and beans for most of the year, she says. Ms. Maseki has 12 children, which is not uncommon here. In the last 50 years, the local constituency's population has grown almost eightfold, according to local officials, accentuating the impact of the dwindling water supply. A landscape drying out. Most people in these foothills have never seen the glaciers their livelihoods depend on. Between their villages and Mount Stanley's peaks lies a vast mountain range of deep valleys and steep rock faces. Moss paints the rocks yellow, red, and green. Tough grasses grow from the mud, and towering lobelia flowers sway in the wind. For the untrained eye, this is an awe-inspiring landscape, but after 20 years guiding tourists in these mountains, Mr. Bwambwell notices something else. Dry clumps of moss crumble at the touch. Trees are dying of thirst, leaving behind leafless trunks. Every year I discover new creeks which have completely run dry, he says, walking through a waterless riverbed. The tourists he leads come here to climb the snow-covered peaks of the UNESCO World Heritage-listed Rwenzori Mountains. But those mountains are now facing a wide variety of challenges, including droughts, deforestation, and landslides. All of these environmental problems are amplified by the growing population. Meanwhile, residents and activists say they need help blunting the effects of the water loss. Some communities have begun planting trees to help the soil better hold moisture. Despite major international pledges in recent years to channel money to developing countries to mitigate the effects of climate change, people here say they have been left on their own. That leaves people like Edrine Bagambi, who is in her mid-20s, wondering what the future holds. When food runs out and the river dries out, I want to leave, she says, but where can I go? I don't have money to buy new land somewhere else. As Mr. Bwambwell descends from Mount Stanley, he speaks wistfully about the place he slowly sees disappearing. I no longer recognize the Rwenzori, he says. It hurts to know the next generation will never see the beauty I enjoyed for so long. The changing climate has far-reaching consequences for the Bakanzo. If the water shortage keeps increasing, we will have to leave, Mr. Bwambwell concludes as he descends through the tropical forest in the foothills. There's a note here. This article was published with the support of the Pascal Descruz Fund for Exceptional Journalism. And our next article in the Christian Science Monitor Weekly is entitled, Mass departures from Congress show gridlock frustration. Legislatures say fundraising and attention-getting are eroding norms of policymaking and consensus as the institution cedes its constitutional role. This is written by Caitlin Babcock, who is a staff writer. From Washington, voters routinely give Congress rock-bottom approval ratings, saying the institution is unaccountable and ineffective. Some members of Congress would appear to agree. A near-record number of 68 lawmakers have said they will not run for re-election this cycle. Some are eyeing higher office, while others are leaving public service entirely. They're looking for a better life, quips Democratic Senator Peter Welch of Vermont. Lawmakers and voters alike have long complained that Congress has become an environment where legislating takes a backseat to fundraising, media appearances, and partisan battles. But experts say those trends are increasing so much that the institution is repelling policy-minded candidates who actually want to pass laws. It may not be the case that you're getting ordinary Americans shuffling through Congress, but you're instead getting a very small minority of people who may not be the ones willing to take on that wonky but important legislative work, says Ruth Bloch Rubin, an expert in American politics at the University of Chicago. Whether they're staying or going, many veteran lawmakers agree, as Democratic Senator Elizabeth Warren of Massachusetts puts it, that Congress is absolutely not the same as when she started serving in 2013. Senator Warren is running for re-election. The Monitor interviewed five retiring lawmakers and several others who have served for over a decade. Most say their work has been fulfilling, but they see increasing drawbacks. The constant pressure to fundraise is growing. They fear more than ever for their safety, and working across the aisle has become nearly impossible. A chorus of lawmakers also says Congress has ceded more and more of its power to the executive branch, a concern particularly of the party that is not in power. The institution's not doing the job that it's assigned to do, says Senator Welch. We all know it. Republicans echo that sentiment, with Nebraska Representative Don Bacon calling the political parties in Congress dysfunctional. Maryland Democrat Steny Hoyer, who is retiring after 45 years in the House, including over two decades in leadership, laments the loss of bipartisanship and says he's deeply concerned that the body is not fulfilling its duty under the Constitution. Public opinion polls show that most people think Congress might work better with term limits on members, but some experts say the fact that so many are leaving early highlights how the challenges in Congress, the difficulty of passing policy, and the institution's deference to the president means members who came to get things done are increasingly turning away frustrated. For some who are staying and for some would-be members running, legislating might not even be the priority. Congress is increasingly for those who are more interested in scoring political points on social media or on cable news than it is for people who want to try to make bipartisan deals, says David Barker, a professor of government at American University. It's just not built for that anymore. There doesn't seem to be a middle. Retiring Democratic Representative Julia Brownlee first got into politics when she ran for her local California school board to advocate for students like her daughter, who has dyslexia. After arriving on Capitol Hill in 2013, she used her position on the Veterans Affairs Committee to help pass bills like one expanding travel reimbursement for veterans seeking medical care, with Republican support. She's still on that committee, but collaboration has waned. There doesn't seem to be a middle to work with, she says on a video call from her district office in Southern California. Since the 1970s, studies show Democrats in Congress have steadily grown more liberal, and Republicans have grown even more conservative. A realignment took place over decades as many conservative Southern Democrats became Republicans, and liberal Northeastern Republicans left the GOP. Partisan gerrymandering, when districts are redrawn to benefit a certain party or candidate, has further hollowed out the center. Republican Representative Michael McCaul of Texas, chairman Emeritus of the House Foreign Affairs Committee, said he joined a more respectful and collegial House 22 years ago. Back then, the retiring congressman says, working across the aisle was not a bad thing. The lack of bipartisanship has an effect. The 118th Congress, spanning 2023 to 2025, passed the fewest bills since the Civil War. President Trump's influence has sped up the exodus of moderate Republican members. Several, like North Carolina Senator Tom Tillis, belong to a tiny group of Republicans who have publicly criticized the president and his administration. Of 10 GOP House members who voted to impeach Mr. Trump in 2021, most are gone. Only one, California Representative David Valadao, is running for re-election. The other, Washington Representative Dan Newhouse, is retiring. The House and Senate leadership have deferred to the president, says Dr. Barker. So if you're a member who really just wants to make policy and wants to try to get stuff done, then you don't really get a lot of chances to do that. Not the schoolhouse rock process. Former Chairman McCaul has spent over two decades in the House after working in counterterrorism for the Texas State Attorney's Office. Reflecting on his time as a congressman during a phone call between votes and meetings, he said a major point of frustration has been working hard to get things passed in the House, only to see them go nowhere in the Senate. He's learned if you want to get something passed, you've got to attach it to a must-pass bill, like appropriations, he says. A 2024 study conducted by researchers at Pennsylvania State and Colorado State Universities found that as polarization rises in Congress, fewer bills get passed, but those that do tend to be more sweeping. Partisanship and slim majorities in the House and Senate mean it's often more effective for leadership to just put their priorities into special bills that need fewer votes to pass, or into must-pass bills like yearly funding packages. Congress has moved further and further away from following regular order in lawmaking, says Kevin Koser, a senior fellow at the right-leaning American Enterprise Institute. He cites, for example, the recent recurrence of government shutdowns when lawmakers can't agree on annual funding. Dr. Koser says the commonly understood schoolhouse rock process, where a member introduces a standalone bill that makes its way through a committee and is voted on, is becoming more rare. Lawmakers must stay on leadership's good side, he says, hoping they can add their priorities into a massive spending package. It's very disempowering, says Dr. Koser. A lot of members are just kind of shocked at how impotent they feel. This year, 12 members of Congress, 11 of whom are Republicans, are leaving to run for governor in their home states, in an executive office that allows for much more action and immediate results. Representative Ralph Norman, a Republican member of the conservative House Freedom Caucus, is running for South Carolina governor. He joined Congress in 2017 after working for his father's construction business and then serving in state government. During an interview at his office overlooking the Capitol, he says he regrets that he wasn't able to do more to reduce government spending. In his tall back chair, he leans away from the desk. A governor, he says, as governor, I can cut the budget. I'll have direct control. It shouldn't be that way. One challenge in particular has become far more acute in recent years. Members of Congress and prominent politicians across the country are facing a surge in threats. In 2025, Capitol Police investigated 14,938 cases of concerning statements, behaviors, and communications against members and their families. That's nearly a 60% increase from 2024. Event like last year's arson attack at Pennsylvania Governor Josh Shapiro's home and the deadly shooting of Turning Point USA co-founder Charlie Kirk highlight a growing culture of political violence that's causing some members, like Maine's Democratic Representative Jared Golden, who is leaving office in a swing district, to question whether the cost of their work is growing too high. As a father, I have to consider whether the good I can achieve outweighs everything my family endures as a result, he wrote. In the wake of Mr. Kirk's assassination, Congress voted to allot each member $10,000 per month to cover personal security costs, up from $5,000 previously. Representative Norman says he now has a security guard who accompanies him to town halls. It shouldn't be that way, but it is what it is, he says. You saw what happened to Charlie Kirk. That's just part of it now. Sound bites and cameras. Jonathan Lawallen, a professor at the University of Tampa, who has written about the decline of legislating in Congress, says a shift in the media environment has changed the way members think about their jobs. His research shows coverage of Congress has shifted more towards TV and radio and away from print, as many newspapers have closed. At the same time, social media has expanded and popularized quick sound bites. Dr. Llewellyn says this shapes the day-to-day business of Congress, as lawmakers focus more on issues they think the media will cover. Several members who have built a strong online presence during their time in Congress, like Democratic Representative Alexandria Ocasio-Cortez and former GOP Representative Marjorie Taylor Greene, were never the primary sponsors of any bill that passed into law. And if that's the case, what's the point of being in Congress, asked Dr. Llewellyn. If you're just issuing press releases and giving speeches anyway, why not just have a podcast? In a changed Congress, who fits in? This year's turnover, which is tilted more towards Republicans, could help Democrats take control of the House and possibly the Senate. But it could also reshape Congress in other ways, bringing in a wave of different types of Republicans and Democrats. The ability to attract attention through social media tends to reward candidates who lean into controversy and conflict more than those who want to work across divisions on policy. Still, Dr. Kosar says a new class of members could make things better by refusing to treat having a majority as a winner-takes-all situation. You sometimes get these influxes of members who have broadly shared ideas about what's wrong with the way Congress is working, and they want to work to change things, he says. Given how miserable many now appear to be, he doesn't think it would take too many new voices to spur change. Democratic Senator Mark Warner, who is running again, says he values bipartisan wins he had earlier in his Senate career, which began in 2009. That spirit of bipartisanship feels gone, the Virginian says, but I think it's got to come back. Hey, here's something in the home forum section that I neglected to read last week. It's entitled Kids Space, a PBS preschool special celebrates the feeling of awe. The home forum has previewed an educational 22-minute special by the Jim Henson Company, Wows About, filmed in Sequoia National Park, stars new puppet characters. The special was created, written, and executive produced by Hale Stanford and principal puppeteer Dorian Davies. In Wows About, a friendship grows between Roxy, a hedgehog, and Ronald, a pig, as they're inspired by one of America's extraordinary natural wonders. Awe can be such a uniting force, and it's something we need a lot more of today, says Ms. Davis, who plays Roxy. Wows About will premiere May 1st and will be available for streaming. It will kick off the PBS Kids Across America initiative, running May through July. The initiative will showcase amazing places and real kids, as well as historic figures throughout the 50 states and U.S. territories. And finally, we got some statistics from the Numbers in the News column. 31, that's the percentage of Americans who were part of the upper middle class in 2024, up from 10% in 1979, according to a recent American Enterprise Institute report. The research classifies a family of three earning between $133,000 and $400,000 today as upper middle class. The findings show that the U.S. upper middle class is growing, while the lower middle class has shrunk over the past 50 years. And $258,030, that's the gap between the median net worth of white households, $276,900, and black households, $18,870, in New York State, according to a new racial equity plan released by New York City Mayor Zoran Mamdani's office. Mayor Mamdani is attempting to expand his affordability agenda to include racial equality. And that was compiled by Audrey Thibert, who's a staff writer. Well, by looking at the old clock on the wall, I can see that we are at the conclusion of this week's Christian Science Monitor Weekly program. This is your Sun Sounds of Arizona volunteer broadcaster, Roy Weinberg. Thank you for joining me this week, and stay tuned to Sun Sounds of Arizona.
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1: Hello, and welcome to this week's Soap Opera Digest. I'm Virginia Voice volunteer Pete Peek, reading today from the April 27th, 2026 issue of Soap Opera Digest to keep you up to date on all of your favorite characters and soap opera news. Today's first article, The Tune-In Alert, General Hospital Spoilers. She's just not that ditzy sorority girl. She's a WSB agent. By Chris Eads. The General Hospital spoilers for the week of April the 27th previews some lives that could be changed forever if certain truths are discovered. Having gotten a tip about paint residue from the car that ran him over and Jordan off the road, Curtis now suspects Isaiah was driving the other vehicle and shares his theory with Justine. "You should look into Dr. Isaiah Gannon," he suggests to the acting district attorney. "But was it really Isaiah who caused the accident that nearly killed Jordan?" Hide and seek. Jocelyn is determined to get to the bottom of how Nathan is involved in Faison's final project. But her investigating and questioning has raised his suspicions. As we hear Britt tell someone, she's not just some ditzy sorority girl. She's a WSB agent. We see Jocelyn attempt to leave her apartment, but Nathan reaches out to grab her arm to stop her. Nathan may have a smile on his face, but does he suspect what Jocelyn is really up to? Lucas was surprised when Carly admitted that she had been sleeping with someone else behind Jack's back, but now that he's had some time to process his sister's affair, he's worried about the potential repercussions. What exactly will Brendan do if he finds out you're cheating on him? Lucas wonders. We then see a shot of Jack standing outside of a door and steeling himself before rushing into the room, followed by Carly sitting up in bed, appearing naked under the sheet. But is she sleeping alone, or is Jack about to discover her and Valentin together? Check out this tease for a sneak peek at some of the drama coming up this week on General Hospital, and don't forget to check out the First Look Spoilers Gallery for a look ahead at what's coming up on all of the soaps. In our next article today, The Tune-In Alert, The Young and Restless Spoilers, Where's Nick? By Chris Eads. The Young and Restless Spoilers for the week of April the 27th previews Matt Clark's plan, resulting in some potentially deadly consequences. On the way to the location where Matt is holding Sharon and Noah, Adam takes the wheel when it becomes clear Nick isn't in any condition to drive. Seeing how much his brother is struggling without the drugs, Adam urges him to go ahead and get another fix. "It's obvious that you need it," he sighs. "It's okay." "Do what you gotta do," Nick grimaces, not wanting to succumb to his addiction, but clearly feeling powerless to resist. "Just say no." It would seem that Nick gave in to the temptation and took the drugs, because Matt is watching the results unfold on his phone, viewing the scene from a hidden camera in the abandoned gas station where he's left his victims. Matt coldly remarks, "Little rich boy Newman finally hit on the bag from the bad batch. What a shame." On the phone screen, Adams tends to Nick, who lies spasming on the floor as Noah and Sharon struggle to free themselves from the chains holding them to the wall. Chelsea is relieved when Adam finally returns to their hotel room in Vegas, looking disheveled after the ordeal in the gas station. "Oh my God," she explains, running into his arms. "Thank God you're okay." Glancing around and not seeing his brother at his side, Chelsea asks, "Where's Nick?" Adam just looks at her silently, as though struggling to find the words to explain what they've just been through. Did Matt get his final revenge against Nick and his family? Check out the tease for some what's coming up on The Young and Restless, and don't forget to check out the First Look Spoilers Gallery for a sneak peek at what's next on all of the soaps. In our next article today, the latest, The Bold and Beautiful Comings and Goings, Ashley Brewer Exits as Ivy Forrester, by Chris Eads. After saying her goodbyes, Ivy left the Bold and Beautiful on April the 24th, as portrayer Ashley Brewer went on maternity leave in advance of welcoming her first child. On screen, Ivy's schemes blew up in her face, and though she ran off with her tail between her legs, the door has been left wide open for her return. So this is likely not the last viewers will see of her. Time off for bad behavior. Brewer first joined the cast of The Bold and Beautiful back in July of 2014 and played Ivy Forrester until 2018. She briefly reprised the role in March of 2024, then returned in October of that year for a bigger storyline. The actress married her husband Mark Bosch on December the 11th, 2025, and announced over Valentine's weekend in 2026 that they were expecting their first child together, a baby girl. The Bold and Beautiful kept the actress quite busy during her pregnancy, and that's just the way she liked it. Working pregnant is such a gift because I get to not think about being pregnant for a really long stretch of time, she enthused in February when she appeared as a guest on the Australian podcast Something to Talk About. It's just lovely to be in a zone every day, you know, working, and then weeks go fast and the weekends roll around and I'm like, oh, there's a baby coming soon. Because Ivy is not pregnant, the soap has been hiding Brewer's growing baby bump with bulky coats and deliberate camera angles. The character has been front and center in recent months as she schemed to keep her niece Electra away from Will and push her into the arms of RJ. But as with all secrets on soaps, Ivy's lies caught up with her in the end when Electra learned that her aunt had stolen her letter to Will so he'd never read it and know her true feelings. She was furious. Will and Electra confronted Ivy in front of Brooke and Ridge, who were shocked at the lengths to which she had gone. Ivy insisted that she had done it out of love for her niece because she felt RJ was a better match for Electra than Will. Brooke and Ridge admitted they would also love to see RJ and Electra together, but they had to be allowed to figure things out on their own. Ivy then came to the realization that she may have overstayed her welcome, and Rich agreed. He announced that Electra would take over the jewelry line, and Brooke promised Ivy they'd look out for her niece. I was wrong, Ivy declared, tears running down her face. I'm sorry, I'll go. She paused momentarily, then added, but I will be back. The following day, Ivy was exciting Forrester Creations with her desk packed into a box and ran into Daphne, pausing to blast her for opening her big mouth and telling Electra the truth. When Ivy noted her car was almost there to take her to the airport, Daphne inquired how long she'd be gone. The Aussie informed her that she didn't know, that she would be back, and her tone intense as she added, make no mistakes about that, Daphne. With Brewer's baby due in May, it's likely that Ivy will be off the canvas for at least a few months, so there's plenty of time for the soap to prepare for her return. Now that Will and Electra know the truth, they could presumably reunite, but RGA still wants to steal Electra for himself, and Dylan continues to nurse a crush on Will. What will happen between the foursome in Ivy's absence? And what pairings might she find upon her return? Share your predictions in the comments section. Let us know what you think. In our next story today, casting news. Soap veteran Ashley Jones joins the cast of Beyond the Gates by Chris Eads. Soap hopper Ashley Jones will be adding yet another daytime role to her resume as she joins the cast of Beyond the Gates. Although there are currently no details available as to which character she will be playing or when viewers can expect to see her on screen, a spokesperson for the CBS soap tells Soap Opera Digest, we can confirm Ashley Jones will be appearing in Beyond the Gates. Going above and beyond, Jones made her daytime debut playing Megan Dennison on The Young and Restless from 1997 to 2000 and earned two Daytime Emmy Award nominations for her work. She then went on to play Dr. Bridget Forrester on The Bold and Beautiful from 2004 to 2010, returning for additional appearances over the years that followed, notching another Daytime Emmy nomination in 2024, this time in the Outstanding Guest Performance category. From 2016 to 2017, Jones moved over to ABC Daytime, where she played the recurring role of Parker Forsyth on General Hospital from 2016 to 2017. The actress has also appeared in numerous primetime series like True Blood, 90210, and Major Crimes, as well as in movies like Home Killing Queen and Saving My Daughter. Eagle-eyed fans first spotted Jones in a video posted on Twitter by the Beyond the Gates cast member Maurice P. Kelly, of the cast and crew celebrating the soap being renewed for two more seasons by CBS. The actress can be seen standing next to Carrie wearing the same black sleeveless top she has on in an Instagram story where she was talking to the camera about still being at work after a long day. In a subsequent story, Jones showed off her late-night pizza dinner, noting that she was all by myself somewhere in Atlanta. Beyond the Gates tapes Assembly Studios in Atlanta, Georgia. The first new daytime drama since Passions in 1999, Beyond the Gates premiered on CBS on February 24, 2025, and by May had already been renewed for the second season. In April of 2026, the network announced that the soap had been renewed for another 2 years, taking it through the 2027-2028 television season. This role will reunite Jones with her former Bold and Beautiful co-star, Carla Moseley, who used to play Maya on that soap before taking on the role of Danny Dupree, starting with Beyond the Gates' first episode. Here's the latest, The Days of Our Lives, Alex Ann Hopkins, previews Joy returning with Alex's Child by Chris Eads. A familiar face returns to Salem when Alex Ann Hopkins reprises the role of Joy Wesley on Days of Our Lives, beginning with the Friday, April the 24th episode. Hopkins opened up about her comeback and what fans can expect to see Joy and her new baby get up to in Salem this time around in a new interview with TV Insider. Baby Boom. The actress first appeared as the adult version of Craig and Nancy's daughter back in October of 2024, but exited just a few months later in March of 25. However, given that Joy was pregnant with Alex's baby at the time she skipped town, it seemed likely that she would resurface once the child was born. Hopkins noted, "I feel good about the fact that it wasn't. She died and she's off the show. They left it like, she's definitely pregnant with somebody on the show who has a big part. So I was assuming that at some point being asked back would happen, but at the same time, you never really know." Hopkins enthused that even though she'd been away from the soap for a while, it still felt like I was coming back to a family. As part of her reintroduction story, Joy will share plenty of screen time with Wilson's Alex and Abigail Klein Stephanie, who, as Alex's wife, will naturally be interested in learning he has a child with another woman. But she's also intersecting with a multitude of other characters. "I've gotten to work with a lot more people this time around, like Susan, Julie, and Maggie," she revealed. "That's been so cool because they're two of the people who have made this show what it is." To hear Hopkins tell it, fans should expect a version of Joy that has evolved and grown up during her time away from Salem, particularly since giving birth to her daughter, Kelsey. Hopkins pointed out, "Now she really has a sense of purpose, which is this baby. She comes across as much more womanly now." But even a more mature Joy is still capable of stirring up drama, winked Hopkins. "If there's one thing about Joy, she has an agenda. And Alex being the father of little Kelsey definitely puts him at the center of her plans." The actress teased, "Joy holds her own a bit more this time around, being more of a mama bear now. I think that gives her a lot of confidence to really go for what she wants, and everybody will see what that is. Her main goal is just to protect her daughter and give her the best experience in life possible." How do you think Joy showing up with Kelsey impact Alex and Stephanie's already struggling marriage on Days of Our Lives? Share your predictions in the comments section. Let us know what you think. And our next story today, the latest, General Hospital behind the scenes of Gio and Emma's really special trip to New York City, by Chris Eads. The first part of General Hospital Aladdin crossover begins in April 23rd episode of Soap when Gio takes his girlfriend Emma to New York City to attend a performance of the Broadway show, complete with a backstage tour. He also introduces her to his old friend, Michael James Scott, who plays the genie in the stage production, all the scenes shot at the New Amsterdam Theater in Manhattan. Mazza and Bruner opened up about going on location and taking a bite out of the Big Apple in a new interview with TV Insider. The Big City Life. Bruner said that when she and Mazza first learned about the crossover, they didn't realize what it should ultimately entail. I didn't understand that it was actually going to be a part of the show itself, she explained. I thought we would just be going to New York and doing a promo of some sort. But then I found out that no, Emma and Gio are going to New York as part of the storyline. That was really, really exciting, because we just don't go on location a lot at all. And I know General Hospital used to go a lot, but it's still a rare, rare thing. So that felt really special. Of course, when they weren't actually working, the two young stars took advantage of the opportunity to see the sights as their hotel was located near the theater where Aladdin is currently playing. We went to the Times Square at midnight, and they had this cool art installation, shared Bruner. We went to dinner. We shared a lot of pasta. They had just had this huge blizzard, so there was a lot of residual snow left on the ground. It was very cold, so we ended up having that first day off. We went to the Museum of Modern Art and looked at a lot of art. And then we went and actually saw Aladdin later that night, which was really cool and informative for what we do in the show. Mazza enjoyed the location shoot and their guest star Scott, who balances his Broadway duties with playing Nurse Frances Dubois on ABC's Scrubs reboot. He knew all his lines, and he had a lot of material, and it's hard to just jump into working on a soap, the young actor praised. He just jumped in and had so much energy, and he was so much fun to work with. For his part, Scott declared his GH appearance as such a cool opportunity, and fans will see him again on Monday, May the 4th, when the second part of the crossover takes place and the actor brings a little Broadway magic to Port Charles by singing on stage at the Savoy. Scott takes his final bow as Genie on May the 3rd after a 12-year run and said that he, Scott, would definitely consider including more daytime work in the future. It would be fun to play some fun character on a soap, he mused. The fans are amazing. In our next story, the interview, Days of Our Lives exclusive. Billy Flynn says Connor Floyd will do really, really great as Chad DeMira, by Chris Eads. Back in March of 2025, news broke that Billy Flynn was leaving Days of Our Lives, where he'd played Chad DeMira since 2014, to join the cast of The Young and Restless, where he plays Kane Ashby. At the same time, it was announced that Connor Floyd, who had been playing Chance Chancellor on The Young and Restless since 2021, was exiting that soap to take over the role Flynn vacated on Days of Our Lives. Flynn weighed in to Soap Opera Digest about the big soap swap. Crossing paths. Because Flynn joined The Young and Restless before Floyd left, the two actors actually shared some scenes together, with Chance ultimately dying in Kane's arms, a moment that Flynn jokes to Digest was very romantic. By the time Flynn began taping at The Young and Restless, he was already aware that Floyd was taking over his role of Chad on Days. I knew before our first scene together, Flynn shares. The day that I met him was when we shot our first scenes together, and I was basically like, I hear congratulations are in order. He's such a wonderful person, but it was very meta. Like, I came to the show and now this person just died in my arms, but he's going to be reborn as the old me. It was pretty interesting, but we got a kick out of it, and he and I laughed about it. Flynn enjoyed sharing the stage with Floyd for so much that he says, "My only regret is that I didn't get to work with him longer. He's almost like a little brother. He sounds like me. He's like a more handsome, taller version of me. I think he's going to do really great as Chad." In passing the torch, even before he knew who Days had picked to replace him, Flynn was confident that Chad would end up in good hands, thanks to his confidence in the soap's longtime casting director, Marnie Saida. I remember having a conversation with Marnie when they were looking for the new Chad, because I was aware before I even left the show that they were going to recast me, he recalls. So she said, "I met this guy, but he almost reminds me too much of you." And I was like, "Well, it sounds pretty wonderful, if I may so say myself." Saida actually found the similarities between the two men to be poignant. She was like, "He sounds like you. It's really eerie. I was getting emotional. Marnie and I had a really good relationship, and me leaving the show, I think, hit her, because she gave me my first job, you know. But anyway, then he ends up with the job, and they picked the perfect choice, in my opinion." Floyd finally made his Days debut when Chad returned to Salem in the episode that began streaming on Peacock on April the 21st. What were your first impressions of the Salem newcomer? Sound off in the comments section and let us know what you think. It's the Tune In Alert, the episode guide for General Hospital, The Young and Restless, Beyond the Gates, Days of Our Lives, and The Bold and Beautiful, for the week of April the 27th, by Mara Levinsky. From Beyond the Gates, Haley's in action where Bill is concerned rubs Naomi the wrong way on Beyond the Gates on Monday, April the 27th, while Danny gets involved after Thomas seeks out Vanessa for intel on Lynette. Leah makes another threat. Ashley breaks the rules for the greater good, and Jacob worries Grayson won't deliver, which will put both of their lives on the line. The show is preempted for the UEFA coverage on Tuesday, April the 28th, and Wednesday, April the 29th. Chelsea and Anita confront Leslie. Shanice is hurt to see Ted in a close moment with his ex. Madison gets sidelined at work and then tries something new. Smitty uses his father-in-law as a resource, and Tyrell and Jessica discuss the future of their relationship on Thursday, April the 30th. And on Friday, May the 1st, Kat and Martin plot to help their parents while Nicole and Ted mark their anniversary with warm memories. Vernon redirects Martin's debt to Joey onto himself, and Naomi puts Bill in check regarding his feelings for Danny, and Thomas gives an update on the search for Lynette. From Days of Our Lives, Gabby accepts Philip's proposal. Liam rebuffs Ari's advances. Sophia baits Holly. Brady and Stephanie have a friendly competition. And Joy surprises Alex on Days of Our Lives on Monday, April the 27th. Chad offers to help Marlena on Tuesday the 28th, while EJ vents to Kat. Abe urges Theo to decline getting involved with Stefano's will reading, and Alex delivers unexpected news to Stephanie. And Joy and Jeremy question each other's motives. EJ and Johnny bond. Chanel opens up to Lanny. Alex asks Sarah for a favor. Jeremy misreads a moment with Stephanie. And Kristen pushes Sophia to take action on Wednesday the 29th. Brady delivers good news to Marlena on Thursday the 30th, while Kayla confronts Stephanie. Sarah preps Chanel for her mammogram, and Johnny tries to get through to Sophia. And Sean shows off in front of Jada. On Friday, May the 1st, Sarah supports Chanel. Javi realizes Johnny's in trouble. Brady and Jada search for Sophia, and Tate tries to lift Holly's spirits, and Kristen gets revenge. From General Hospital, on Monday the 27th, the episode of GH, Elizabeth gets information about Jason. Valentin makes a confession. Ethan makes Sonny an offer, and Jocelyn questions Dante, and Sidwell is suspicious. Tracy issues a warning on Tuesday, April the 28th, while Curtis eyes a new suspect. Lucas receives a touching offer. Michael meets with Willow, and Jordan opens up to Justine. On Wednesday the 29th, Lulu is outraged. Michael unveils his plan. Liz puts Willow on the spot. Jocelyn comes into something tantalizing, and Curtis opens up to Laura. Britt spills a secret on Thursday, April the 30th, while Lucas confronts Carly. Brennan is alarmed. Ethan is suspicious, and Lucy tries to provoke Ava. On Friday, May the 1st, Sonny seeks out Britt. Carly's luck may have run out. Jordan's spirits are lifted by a surprise visitor, and Brooklyn is agitated, and Cody's news delights Molly. And from The Young and Restless, Sharon and Noah fight for their lives. Chelsea and Sienna join forces. Abby extends an olive branch to Devon, and Kane receives his life-changing news on The Young and Restless on Monday the 27th. Victor calls Phyllis's bluff on Tuesday, while Nick hits rock bottom, and Laura stands her ground with Daniel. Adam forces Nick to face the truth. Lily shares promising news with Stephanie and Holden, and it's Billy's turn to surprise Sally on Wednesday, April the 29th. On Thursday the 30th, Victor forces Michael's hand. Jack reveals a new plan of attack. Cricket threatens Phyllis, and Patty pushes Kyle's buttons. And on Friday, May the 1st, Victor forces Nick to come clean. Victoria prepares her defense against Phyllis, and Sharon questions Sienna's loyalty. And our final story today, the latest, The Bold and Beautiful, Matthew Atkinson and wife Brittany Ratledge expect

0: on Instagram and announced, "Baby girl Atkinson loading." Atkinson popped the question to girlfriend Brittany Ratledge in June of 2023, and they tied the knot on November the 8th, 2023, in Lake Tahoe. The couple then announced that they were expecting their first child in July of 2024 and welcomed their son that fall. The comments of the joint social media announcement, filled with congratulatory messages from friends and castmates, "Did Mama know or did Mama know?" Tamara Braun declared, "Tell that judgy Jude to get ready to be the best big brother to baby girl. I know he will be. I love you, Brittany. Hugs and kisses for you, Matt, Maisel, Jude, and baby girl. I love you always." Atkinson's TV sister Jacqueline McInnes Wood, herself mom to five boys, chimed in to add, "Ah, congratulations. So happy for you both. Best news," Ashley Jones cheered. "Oh my goodness, y'all," with a series of pink heart emojis. Kimberlyn Brown commented, "Oh my gosh, so excited." And Courtney Hope, Naomi Matsuda, and DeLon Dementz also offered their...
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everyone. Welcome to today's reading of the Yuma Sun, Yuma's daily newspaper. This is your Sun Sounds of Arizona volunteer broadcaster, Mary Wiegand. On the show today, a recap of headlines from the weekend editions of the Yuma Sun. AmeriCorps builds skills and helps the community in Yuma County. And the Council to Consider Aquatics Feasibility Study, an inmate labor contract. Before we do the news, let's do the weather. For Tuesday, the 5th of May, it's going to be sunny, a high of 79, a low of 54, and winds out of the west at 10 to 15 miles per hour. For Wednesday, the 6th of May, sunny again, a high of 87, a low of 61, and winds out of the west at 5 to 10 miles per hour. And then for Thursday, May 7th, sunny again, jumping up to 97 for a high, 65 for a low, and winds out of the south-southwest at 5 to 10 miles per hour. Now, for the news. Starting with a recap of headlines from the weekend editions of the Yuma Sun, from the Friday, May 1st edition, Hannah Martinez earned the 2026 Teacher of the Year Award in Yuma County. Born and raised in Yuma, she is a teacher at Palmcroft Elementary School. Her work has spilled beyond the classroom and classroom hours as she works as the coordinator of the school's 21st Century Before and After School program. Next, from Friday, public safety remains a priority as Yuma City officials look into the 2026-27 fiscal year budget. At a retreat earlier this month, department heads presented council members with overviews. In relation to the Yuma Police Department, the agency has 157 sworn officers with a 6% vacancy rate, compared to the national average vacancy rate of 10 to 15%. The starting pay for a YPD officer is $65,229, with incentive pay of 5 to 10% for position pay and up to $5,000 a year for career enhancement pay. The department has 113 civilian staff, including public safety technicians, dispatchers, traffic investigators, evidence technicians, administrative assistants, and recruiters. A department plan indicates that its focus areas are staffing, training and standards, facility and capacity.

0: capacity for summer and early fall, community priorities, and service expectations. Also from Friday, to reduce the risk of drowning and to promote water safety to children who are the most at risk age group, the Yuma County Public Health Service District is providing scholarships for 73 free swim lessons for local children ages 6 months to 5 years. To register, families can sign up in one of three ways. Online at the Yuma Parks and Recreation website at yumaaz.gov/government/parks-recreation. By calling 928-373-5200. Or in person at the City of Yuma Parks and Recreation office located at One City Plaza in Yuma. And finally, from Friday, the Yuma Parks and Recreation Department will begin replacing the splash pad at Friendship Park at Avenue A and 34th Place on Monday, May 4th, as part of an effort to update the aging water play area and support long-term use of the park. Construction is expected to take about 2 months, with the goal of having the new splash pad operational by mid-July. For more information, contact Yuma Parks and Recreations at 928-373-5200. Next, headlines from the Saturday, May 2nd edition of the Yuma Sun. The Library District has opened two sensory pods to the community. The pods are located at the main library, 2951 South 21st Drive. There are two pods. One on the main floor is for kids, and the other pod upstairs is for adults. Next, from Saturday, youth and adults, community members, and municipal officials honored Arbor Day in Somerton by continuing tree planting at Council Avenue Park. On April 24th, students from the Youth Build Program, members of the Senior Center, and city officials and staff gathered at the park to plant 8 trees in commemoration of the National Day that promotes the planting and care of trees for environmental improvement. And finally, from Saturday, 20 Yuma Union High School District students from 6 high schools earned awards at the Southern Arizona Research, Science, and Engineering Foundation Fair at the University of Arizona. Overall, 46 students representing the schools traveled to Tucson to showcase their projects, connect with industry professionals, and further develop their skills in scientific research and presentation. And that concludes the recap of headlines from the weekend editions of the Yuma Sun. Now, news from the Monday, May 4th, May the 4th be with you, edition of the Yuma Sun. Our first article, AmeriCorps members build skills and help community in Yuma County. This article by Michael Neary, Sun staff writer. Liz Valdez was looking for something to nudge her closer to a career hope when she encountered a new AmeriCorps position that hit the right notes. I'd been a stay-at-home mom for 10 years, and I guess when you've been a stay-at-home mom for so long, you don't know where to start, she said. Now, Valdez is working at the Yuma Community Food Bank with Anai Lopez. The two spread word throughout the area about the food bank's work and perform other tasks that help the food bank and the people it serves. The two grew up in the area, and they were among more than 20 AmeriCorps members helping out at organizations within Yuma County. AmeriCorps is a federal agency with members who, according to the agency's website, focus on such areas as disaster services, economic opportunity, education, environmental stewardship, health, and veteran support. Lopez and Valdez started their work on site at the Yuma County Food Bank in January. after beginning their term with AmeriCorps in October. AmeriCorps members had not been working at the food bank before the two began their service. They're currently in the midst of a 9-month term starting in October and serving more than 20 hours each week. They receive a living stipend from AmeriCorps as they work, along with an award of several thousand dollars that can be applied to education when they finish. The main mission of AmeriCorps is to help people alleviate poverty in their communities, said Angelica Hernandez, Family Scholar House Health Corps Program Director for Arizona, a program sponsored by AmeriCorps. Helping out at a food bank falls squarely within the AmeriCorps mission, Hernandez said, and she pointed out the benefits to the members themselves. They're getting experience in what it is like to see people in different situations throughout the community, and they can take that with them when they continue in their careers, Hernandez said. Mary McClendon, Fund Development Director for the Yuma Community Food Bank, also underscored the way the experience will help the AmeriCorps members. McClendon, who's worked in social services and higher education, began her position with the food bank in August and was instrumental in creating a space for the AmeriCorps members. McClendon emphasized the way in which the food bank benefits from two member services, but she also described the presence of the two as an opportunity for the food bank to contribute to the development of individuals in our community, whether they're youth, re-entry older, whatever the case is. Lopez hopes to study and contribute abroad, working in international communications or related fields. She's especially drawn to Thailand, a place she's already visited more than once. "This has helped me build my social skills," Lopez said. "Learning here how to build connections and being able to talk to everyone face to face, talking to a lot of different individuals, really helped me to build that confidence. It definitely connects with what I want to do in the future." Valdez is looking toward education as a career. "I want to work with kids with autism," she said. "This opportunity really helped me start my career, being self-sufficient and becoming my own person." Valdez plans to begin her studies at Arizona Western College this summer. An AmeriCorps Education Award, received after she continues her term, will help with the tuition. "My daughter's on the spectrum, and I have a love for kids on the spectrum," she said. "I know there's a need for a lot of help. I want to use the skills that I learned with my daughter and help out other people." Valdez said she works with volunteers at the food bank who are on the spectrum. "That's a connection," she said, "between the service she's doing now and the work she plans to do as an educator. They'll tell me their story, that they can't find jobs, but they came here and now they're doing something meaningful," Valdez said. "I feel like there's a connection." Lopez, too, talked about the importance of creating an upbeat atmosphere at the food bank, of greeting community members with a smile and engaging them in conversation. McClendon described the other duties the AmeriCorps members perform as well, such as spreading word about the food bank at fairs and other events. "A lot of them are not familiar with our other distribution sites," Valdez said. "Many of them think they have to come all the way to Yuma just to get their food box." McClendon, who noted that the food bank has 12 distribution sites in Yuma and La Paz counties, emphasized the need for help in Yuma County. Drawing on the most recent figures from Feeding America, she said, "The Arizona state average for food insecurity is 14.4%, but stands at 19.5% in Yuma County. Feeding America calculates food insecurity using indicators such as poverty and unemployment." AmeriCorps members are working at other Yuma County sites, in addition to the Yuma Community Food Bank. Hernandez said members are helping out at Hospice of Yuma and PPEC Tech Charter High School in San Luis. Members also just completed a term at the Regional Center for Border Health. People seeking more information about the Yuma Community Food Bank can visit yumafoodbank.org. For more information about AmeriCorps in Arizona, visit goyff.az.gov/content/AmeriCorps, AmeriCorps. And this article, AmeriCorps members build skills and help the community in Yuma County. Just a reminder, you're listening to the Yuma Sun with Mary Wiegand on Sun Sounds of Arizona. Our next article, Council to Consider Aquatics Feasibility Study. This article by Michael Marish, Sun Staff Writer. The Yuma City Council will consider a cooperative purchase agreement for an aquatics feasibility study at its meeting Wednesday night. The recommendation is to authorize the purchase agreement through Omnia Partner Network for the Aquatic Center Feasibility Study, including Kennedy Pool, to Barry, Dunn, McNeil, and Parker, LLC of Phoenix, Arizona, for $138,260. Conducting an aquatics feasibility study, which was outlined in the Parks, Arts, Recreation, and Trails Master Plan and shaped by community feedback, supports Council's strategic outcome of connected and engaged. The study will be completed in two phases over approximately 12 months. Phase 1 will focus on needs, demand, and site assessment, including a comprehensive review of existing data, evaluation of current aquatic facilities and regional market conditions, and analysis of national and regional trends. The consultant team will implement a comprehensive community and stakeholder engagement strategy, including public workshops, focus groups, surveys, and an online engagement platform to gather input on desired amenities and programming. In addition, the team will evaluate potential sites and conduct an existing conditions assessment of Kennedy Pool to determine its overall viability and provide recommendations regarding its future. Phase 2 will build out upon these findings through the development of conceptual facility options, operational and financial analyses, and a 5-year pro forma evaluating capital and operating costs, revenue, and funding. Sufficient budget capacity is provided in the fiscal year 2026 City Council approved budget to engage this study. To accommodate the 12-month study, budget capacity is programmed in the fiscal year 2027 proposed budget, contingent on Council adoption. In another matter, Council will also consider authorizing a 5-year contract with the Arizona Department of Corrections for inmate labor within the city limits, with an estimated annual expenditure of $125,000. The city's inmate work program supports the strategic outcome of creating an active and appealing community by utilizing minimum security inmates to assist with the cleanliness and upkeep of streets, retention basins, pathways, and park facilities, contributing to a more attractive environment for residents and visitors. The program also promotes rehabilitation and community engagement by providing participants with structured work opportunities. Additionally, this cost-effective approach aligns with the city's commitment to being respected and responsible stewards of public resources by delivering essential services at reduced labor cost through the partnership with ADOC, which ensures appropriate guidelines and safety protocols are followed. In September of 1989, the council approved the first five-year contract between the city and ADOC for a work program. Since then, the city has renewed and signed a new contract every 5 years, with inmate labor continuing under the previous contract terms until new ones were established. The inmates who participate are minimum security and have been convicted of nonviolent offenses. These inmates are assigned manual tasks on city-owned right-of-way and properties, such as cleaning streets and maintaining retention basins, pathways, and park facilities. According to the contract, ADOC is responsible for screening all participants based on their skills and abilities. ADOC also provides training to city employees involved in supervising the work program. Inmates earn $1.50 per hour for their labor. The city also reimburses ADOC for transportation costs at the state's prevailing mileage rate for each vehicle used to transport inmates to and from work sites. Payment for transportation is provided by ADOC. In additional other news, at the council's work session on Tuesday, the council will receive presentations from Oneida Healthcare and the Yuma Police Department, a quarterly financial briefing, and a proposed budget overview for 2027 from Acting City Administrator Jay Simonton and Finance Director Douglas Allen. Both Tuesday's work session and Wednesday's council meeting start at 5:30 p.m. in the council chambers at City Hall. And this article, Council to Consider Aquatics Feasibility Study. In other news, three suspects arrested in deadly drive-by shooting. This article by James Gilbert, Sunstaff Writer. Three 18-year-old suspects have been arrested in connection with the April 26th drive-by shooting that killed Valentin Morales, the Yuma Police Department announced Sunday. On Saturday, officers working with the Tempe and Glendale Police Departments took Julius Avery Johnson, Antoine Deshaun Yancey, and Moises Murillo into custody in Avondale, Arizona. All three were booked into the Maricopa County Jail on multiple felony charges, including first-degree murder. The homicide happened on Sunday, April 26th, when Yuma police responded to a shots fired call at 7:48 p.m. in the 500 block of South 15th Avenue. When officers arrived, they found Morales, also 18, unresponsive on the ground and immediately began life-saving measures. He was transported to Onvita Health, where he later died from his injuries. According to the initial investigation, a white four-door sedan drove into the area and fired multiple rounds before fleeing south on 15th Avenue. Witnesses reported seeing at least three male subjects inside the vehicle and described them as either black or Hispanic. Police said the investigation remains active as detectives continue to gather evidence and determine a motive. Anyone with information about the shooting is urged to contact the Yuma Police Department at 928-783-4421 or 78 Crime at 928-782-7463 to remain anonymous. And this article, three suspects arrested in deadly drive-by shooting. Our next article, San Luis High School student to receive coveted Flynn Scholarship to attend ASU. This article by Cesar Nioy for Bajo El Sol. Dateline, San Luis. A passion for learning about space and engineering, and, above all, a strong sense of consistency helped May Gomez become the only student from the Yuma Union High School District to win the prestigious Flynn Foundation Scholarship. Gomez was recently notified of her selection as one of 20 outstanding high school students who will receive scholarships worth more than $135,000 over 4 years, covering tuition, housing, living expenses, and at least 2 study abroad experiences. May is the first student in the history of San Luis High School to receive the prestigious and highly competitive Flynn Scholarship, and the only one in the county to earn it this year. The foundation announced it received 1,150 applications from students graduating in 2026. Only 20 were selected. For me, it shows that I'm not only making a change in my life, but also in my community. I'm very grateful for this opportunity to continue my studies without the fear of whether I'll have financial stability, that I can pursue my dream and my career, but it's also wonderful to be able to give something back to my community, said Gomez, who will study aerospace engineering at Arizona State University. I've always wanted to pursue higher education, but also contribute to change in the world. And although I knew I wanted to study aerospace engineering, I didn't know much about that field. It just always intrigued me. I knew I wanted to be one of the few people who study it and can make a difference, she said. The young student said that consistency has been key to her achievement. For me, the most important thing has always been consistency. It's what has truly helped me move forward, not giving up when something goes wrong or becomes difficult. Elva Lozano, Gomez's counselor at San Luis High, highlighted the student's qualities. May is an extraordinary student. We know she has a bright future. She's amazing. She's making San Luis proud and making history for our school. This scholarship is very competitive. Many students apply, but only a few are selected, she said. I could talk for hours about everything she has accomplished. I've known her since her freshman year, and she is a student who advocates for herself. She is very mature for her age and doesn't wait for us to seek her out. Gomez, who will be the first in her family to attend college, said her vision for the future is to work as an engineer, building satellites or spacecraft, with a focus on environmental care. May will be recognized as part of the new group of Flynn Scholars at an event to be held May 2nd in Scottsdale. In addition, on May 12th, she will be honored during recognition night at her school for this achievement and for her role as a mentor to other students seeking to pursue higher education. And this article, San Luis High School student to receive coveted Flynn Scholarship to attend Arizona State University. Our last article is a sports short. The regular season is now complete for the Arizona Western College softball team. They finished the regular season on a 6-game winning streak and finished third in the ACCAC standings. The Lady Matadors now turn their attention to the Region 1 playoffs with a return trip to the national tournament on the line. AWC begins the double elimination playoff tournament as the number 3 seed in the 4-team playoff and will face number 2 seed Eastern Arizona. And that's all for our sports short. Well, this wraps up today's Yuma Sun program. This is your Sun Sounds of Arizona volunteer broadcaster, Mary Wiegand. Thank you for tuning in today for the Yuma Sun. 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The Wall Street Journal is next. Have a wonderful day.
1: 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I'm Ben Chargott with the Disability Minute. According to Feliza Castro, founder of The Healing Clinic, an advocacy group for medical cannabis patients,
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1: 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Disability Minute is produced by people with disabilities at the Chicago Lighthouse. 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

Good morning. It's Tuesday, the 5th of May, and you're listening to the Wall Street Journal here on Sun Sounds of Arizona. This is your volunteer reader and flying staff, Chuck Kaufman, bringing you these headlines from the front page of today's Wall Street Journal. Most, except a few sharks, lose on prediction markets. U.S., Iran step up fighting in Strait standoff. Morgan Stanley faces inquiry for junior team in Hungary. Our first headline is by Neil Mehta, Catherine Long, and Caitlin Ostroff. Most, except a few sharks, lose on prediction markets. John Peterson, 33, couldn't work. The former Outback Steakhouse line cook was recovering from a car crash and low on money. Kalshi, the prediction market, promised a quick way to fix that. He took out a variable interest loan and started betting. At first, it worked. Peterson turned about $2,000 into close to $8,000 by betting on daily snowfall totals in Detroit, where he lives. He parlayed that into $41,000 by trading on sports using a strategy he developed with the help of AI, according to a Wall Street Journal review of his account records. Then he placed an audacious bet, all $41,000, that a celebrity would say a particular word on TV. He lost it all. Peterson isn't alone in walking away empty-handed from the bet on anything markets, which cover sports, celebrities, news, and more. Kalshi and its competitor, Polymarket, advertise themselves as life-changing tools for regular people, implying everyone has a fair chance to score. I was about to be unable to pay my rent, but I got 2 years of rent through Kalshi's predictions, gushed one woman in a Kalshi ad on TikTok. But for most users, the reality is nothing like that. Instead, casual traders are bleeding cash while a small number of sophisticated pros, including trading firms with access to vast streams of data, eat their lunch, according to a journal analysis of platform data and interviews with traders. On Polymarket, the journal found 67% of profits go to just 0.1% of accounts. That means less than 2,000 accounts netted a total of nearly $500 million. The journal analyzed 1.6 million Polymarket accounts that have traded since November 2022. There are at least 2.3 million accounts on the site. On Kalshi, too, losers vastly outnumber winners. Spokeswoman Elizabeth Diana said, "There are 2.9 unprofitable users for each profitable one based on data from the past month." She said the number is subject to change as the exchange grows. The company doesn't make public comprehensive data on users' profits and doesn't share its total number of users. Total trading volume on both platforms has rocketed to $24.2 billion in April, up from $1.8 billion a year earlier, according to analytics firm The Block. Proponents say the markets don't count as gambling and that they harness the wisdom of crowds to accurately predict events. Federal Reserve research shows Kalshi is an effective tool to forecast economic trends. Traders have been shelling out for access to big data streams from third-party providers to have a leg up. Computers use the data and algorithms to predict price movements and manage risk faster than any human. The pros also make use of their scale to make frequent strategic trades, sometimes tens of thousands a day, and book profits on incremental moves with a measure of attention and discipline rarely seen in recreational users. Casual traders have no chance systematically, said Michael Boss, a former professional poker player and statistician by training. On Kalshi, Boss places 60 trades a minute, modifies his bids, and asks 30 times a second. Diana said that many financial markets exhibit similar patterns of wealth concentration, and that more users make money on Kalshi than by day trading or on traditional sports books. She said Kalshi no longer runs the pay my rent ad. A spokeswoman for Polymarket declined to comment on the journal's analysis. Polymarket has a data partnership with Dow Jones, the publisher of the journal. The journal used only publicly available data for this analysis. In the case of Peterson, the out-of-work cook who lost his entire stake, he'd fallen for a category rife with sucker bets, mention markets.
professional traders say they don't touch those bets because they're unpredictable and even millions of dollars in data can't give them a reliable edge. The mention market bets, where users wager on what a person will say during a public appearance, routinely pay out less often than expected, according to the journal's analysis. Casual bettors are taking bigger risks than they realize, in part because of a phenomenon called long shot bias, in which bettors, driven by excitement, overvalue unlikely events. Monthly trading volume on Kalshi's mention markets, which dwarfs Polymarkets, has exploded since mid-2025, according to The Block. The bets are popular with the young users the sites are courting, including influencers who promote them on social media. Paying for data. For all types of bets, Polymarket and Kalshi make a simple pitch. Users can monetize what they already know to make a quick buck that has taken the world by storm. Yet more than 70% of Polymarket users lose money, the journal's analysis found. A working paper last month from researchers in France and Canada had similar findings. They found that the gains on prediction markets go almost entirely to sophisticated traders, while long shot bets and unsophisticated traders take losses. The journal's analysis of Polymarket trading data indicates a typical user is down between $1 and $100, while the least successful 10% of Polymarket traders have lost an average of $4,000 each. Some make emotional decisions following their gut or based on information they've gleaned from public sources. A self-described problem gambler in Connecticut lost $2,000 in one day betting on the Super Bowl on Kalshi, all during the tense fourth quarter. A 31-year-old in Indiana who called the trading like a drug lost about $5,000 betting nearly daily on sports on Kalshi in the first months of the year. In contrast, the prediction markets have increasingly drawn firms staffed with dozens of employees that pay millions of dollars for specialty sports and finance data and run trading algorithms. They aim to win against the students, recreational gamblers, and other low-volume traders who make up most of the users on the sites. In traditional gambling, bookmakers set the odds, take in the bets, and pay off the winners. In prediction markets, there is no house, and users instead trade with other users. The platforms themselves take in fees on the trades, which can vary based on the price of the contracts a user buys, the type of market, and other factors. In a Soho office, a college dropout stares at a computer screen showing the flow of millions of dollars in bets on the price of Bitcoin. Samuel Wood Soloff left Princeton this year and collected a $500,000 check from Alliance Capital, an accelerator for crypto startups backed by prominent Silicon Valley investors. Wood Soloff moved with four friends to New York to trade prediction markets full-time, betting on sports, politics, and the future prices of cryptocurrencies. Our only competition is market makers, he said in an interview, referring to other firms like his that continuously quote, buy, and sell positions. He declined to disclose his company's profits or losses, but says it has between $500,000 and $1 million deployed across Polymarket, Kalshi, and other smaller prediction markets. Boss, the former professional poker player, has made more than $668,000 on Kalshi, mostly on sports bets, according to his public profile on the platform, since he started taking trading seriously about 3 months ago. In addition to the speed of his trades, he's rigorous about how he prices his bids and asks. The easiest money is going to be in sports, he said. Sports has the attention of all the sick young men, I guess. By sick, he clarified, he meant gambling addicts. On Kalshi, he observed a large number of casual traders just bet yes on what they hope will happen. That's not what you see in crypto or stock exchange where people are trading securities, he said. Jonathan Stahl Ryan is co-founder of another firm with around a dozen staff like him, all college students. The firm is among the top five traders by volume, betting on crypto prices on Kalshi, and Stahl Ryan says it's turned $1,000 into seven-figure profits. The company pays more than $200,000 a year for live data feeds, AI coding agents, and servers, and uses algorithms to execute live trades, tens of thousands a day. A lot of money.
Most of these professional traders serve as market makers. Kelsey and Polymarket said they rebate some market makers' fees and sometimes even pay them for providing liquidity. Quantitative trading firm Susquehanna International Group signed on Kelsey's first major institutional market maker in 2024. Susquehanna is believed to trade hundreds of millions of dollars through Kelsey each week, according to professional traders who monitor Kelsey's order book. It isn't clear how much money the firm is making because its profile is private. Susquehanna declined to comment. Jump Trading, a quantitative trading firm, is also active on Polymarket and Kelsey. In mid-April, Citadel's securities president, Jim Esposito, said at a Semaphore event that the firm was absolutely keeping an eye on developments in prediction markets. Some traders who buy high-risk options contracts are now flocking to the markets. All of sports betting, all of playing poker, all of options trading is making sure you're betting against someone you're smarter than, Susquehanna co-founder Jeff Yass said on a sports betting podcast in 2020. In the same podcast, he described his role supporting what would become a prediction markets as a mission from God. For one thing, Americans deserve to be able to bet on sports, even though some states bar the practice, he said, but also I expect to make a lot of money. Yass declined to comment through Susquehanna. Platforms design contract for users to bet on yes or no questions about future events. Contracts are usually set up to pay a dollar if a bet proves correct and zero if not. The contract's prices reflect traders' assessed probability of those events. If, for example, a contract tied to an event is trading for 41 cents, the prediction market would say there's a 41% chance of that happening. If you win, the contract you bought at 41 cents pays out at $1. If wrong, you lose your money. The price of a contract is constantly changing before it's settled, depending on the market forces of buyers and sellers. Traders profit from marginal changes in price, much like traders on Wall Street. Mention market bets hinge on a single question: will a public figure say a certain word? Traders on Kelsey bet more than $28 million on whether President Trump would say phrases such as cartel, Somali, or hockey during his State of the Union speech this year. In total, Kelsey users bet almost $181 million on mention markets in the month of February, according to The Block. The journal's analysis, which looked at Kelsey data, indicates that mention markets pay out far less often than bettors expect based on their listed odds. The journal analyzed over 35,000 completed mention markets on Kelsey and found that, on average, yes trades on mention markets priced at a 50% winning probability pay out around 40% of the time. Since the contract's prices are meant to match their odds, those bettors are overpaying. Trades on these markets, often exhibiting the long shot bias, routinely lose money, the journal's analysis found. On average, mention market traders putting money on yes on the first price they see, a common pattern for retail traders, will lose 11% of the money they bet. Those returns are worse than most Vegas slot machines, according to research from the University of Nevada, Las Vegas. Diana, the Kelsey spokeswoman, acknowledged that mention markets face long shot bias, but said mention markets weren't representative of the platform's overall pricing and weren't a good candidate for this type of pricing analysis. She added that Kelsey's analysis showed mention markets were priced more accurately in the 4 hours prior to an event. Kelsey has encouraged mention market traders to live stream themselves trading during events, which two live streamers said was designed to boost engagement. Mention market streams on social media often go viral, Bank of America analysts wrote in an April report. And that's most, except a few sharks, lose on prediction markets. Our next headline, U.S.-Iran step up fighting in Strait standoff. American forces sink attack boats in bid to open passage. Tehran hits tankers. This is by Jared Malson, Laura Seligman, and Costas Paris. The U.S. and Iran are teetering on the brink of a dangerous new phase of the war as both turn to military force to break a standoff in the Strait of Hormuz that has paralyzed shipping and imposed costs on both sides.
Fighting flared for the first time in about a month on Monday, with the U.S. Navy trying to open the waterway and Iran targeting commercial ships to keep it closed. The U.S. said it used Apache helicopters to sink Iranian speedboats harassing traffic in the strait. Iran hit a critical oil port in the United Arab Emirates and several vessels around the strategic waterway. The return to a more openly violent phase of the war will test both sides. Each has reason to try to force an end to the current paralysis in the strait, but they also face substantial risks if the skirmishing escalates out of control. For Iran, greater damage to its economy and leadership, and for President Trump, deeper involvement in a war that's unpopular at home. Brian Clark, a former senior U.S. Navy official, now a senior fellow with the conservative Hudson Institute, said, "The new phase of the conflict is likely to play out at sea. That sets the stage for what could be a long and slow-burning contest, not as intense as the broad air campaign of the first 5 weeks of the war, but one with periodic violence that could escalate if either side miscalculates." The flare-up on Monday, the worst since Trump declared a ceasefire in early April, came hours after the president announced a new initiative to get ships that have been bottled up in the Persian Gulf out through the crucial waterway. Iran's constriction of the strait and a U.S. blockade of Iranian ports have deprived global markets of millions of barrels of oil, pushing up the price of gasoline and jet fuel and piling up pressure on Iran's economy. The increase in tensions began after the U.S. dispatched a pair of destroyers through the strait and separately helped two U.S. flagships steam out in an effort to break Iran's chokehold on the waterway. Iran's Islamic Revolutionary Guard Corps responded by launching cruise missiles and drones and by sending speedboats to attack ships. Admiral Brad Cooper, head of U.S. Central Command, which oversees the Middle East, said U.S. warships and aircraft responded by striking the ship's attackers, including sinking half a dozen Iranian fast attack craft. Sailors on merchant ships around the strait reported military jets and helicopters buzzing overhead and shared photos and videos of the U.S. forces. The president also said that if the process is interfered with, we will react forcefully, Cooper said, of the operation to open the strait. And over the last 12 hours, Iran has interfered. Iran fired cruise missiles at U.S. warships, too, Cooper said. Trump told Fox News that Iran would be blown off the face of the earth if it targeted U.S. ships. Iranian drones and other explosives slammed into a number of ships around the Gulf and hit the crucial UAE oil hub at Fujairah, where the country routes its oil exports around the constriction in the strait. The UAE, which has backed tougher action against Iran, repeatedly sounded alerts on Monday for the first time since early April, saying it was targeted by 15 missiles and a number of drones. Students were told they would go back to online schooling, and a number of flights were canceled amid the threats. Oman said a residential building housing company workers was hit. Offshore, merchant sailors saw a successful drone strike on the Marshall Islands flagged JV Innovation tanker. The captain of the tanker said it was hit at anchor on Monday, waiting to cross the strait when it was hit by a drone. In a recording from the ship's bridge reviewed by the Wall Street Journal, a captain is heard saying his ship was attacked and on fire and asking other nearby ships to keep a safe distance. Another ship, the HMM Namu, was struck by an explosive late Monday, maritime security company Vanguard said. The UAE on Monday said two Iranian drones attacked a third tanker used by the state oil company ADNOC while it was transiting the strait. Iranian state media published a map on Monday of the Revolutionary Guard's area of control of the strait that encompassed the UAE port of Fujairah, the end of a pipeline the Gulf country uses to circumvent the blockage in the strait. Jack Kennedy, head of Middle East and North Africa country risk at S&P Global Market Intelligence, said Iran will continue to use asymmetric tools like drones and fast attack craft to attack ships or escalate against U.S. forces in the strait. The Revolutionary Guard, whose navy has choked off traffic in the strait, defied Trump's initiative, saying ships going through without its permission face serious risks.
There has been no change in the management of the Strait of Hormuz. Sardar Mohibi, a spokesman for the Revolutionary Guard, said, reported Tasnim, a news agency affiliated with the paramilitary group. Maritime movements, contrary to the principles announced by the IRGC Navy, will face serious risks. Violating vessels will be stopped by force. Shipowners said they were unwilling to risk a crossing, given the threat of attack from Iran and a lack of clarity around how the new U.S. operation to open the waterway would work. The developments have renewed uncertainty around the fate of the world's most important energy shipping lane, export route for about a fifth of the world's oil, which Iran closed after the U.S. and Israel launched their attack on the country. Millions of barrels of oil have been cut off and hundreds of ships are stranded in the Gulf with their crews. The U.S. has responded with a blockade of Iranian ports and by intercepting sanctioned ships in the shadow fleet that's moving Iranian oil. The price of Brent crude, the international benchmark, rose 5.8% to $114.44 a barrel, the third highest closing level of the year. U.S. warships sailed into the Strait in early April for the first time since the war began. Military analysts had warned using them to open the Strait would be difficult and dangerous. Even if some make it through with U.S. help, it would likely be far fewer than the roughly 130 ships a day that transited before the war, and it could take months to clear the hundreds of ships still stuck in the Gulf. Today it was war conditions, said Yorick Isik, a ship tracking analyst and the head of maritime consulting firm Bosphorus Observer. There is no ceasefire. That's U.S.-Iran step-up fighting in Strait standoff. Our next article is by Alexander Saidi. Morgan Stanley faces inquiry for junior team in Hungary. A new cohort of young Morgan Stanley investment bankers showed up 2 years ago to their first day of work in a beige office building off the east bank of the Danube River in Budapest. The bank had recruited them from across Europe to work out of the Hungarian capital for a chance to be promoted to the big leagues in New York or London. Some of them worked into the morning hours several days a week to support teams in the U.S. six time zones behind them. For the bank, it was a way to move jobs offshore and hire cheaper labor to carry out the drudgery that well-paid young investment bankers typically do in their first years on the job, building financial models, formatting pitch decks, and occasionally helping execute big-ticket transactions. Now, the Financial Industry Regulatory Authority in the U.S. has opened an inquiry about what kind of work the Budapest bankers were doing, how much contact they had with clients, and how they were supervised, people familiar with the matter said. The probe is at an early stage, the people said. A former employee had contacted the regulator as a whistleblower, the people said, alleging those in the program lacked the proper licenses that work would have required. The whistleblower said the bank violated rules meant to protect confidential information about clients and transactions from being mishandled. Morgan Stanley and FINRA declined to comment. The probe follows other tension inside the office, where some staff objected to working all hours of the night to support colleagues across the Atlantic Ocean while earning less, the people said. And Morgan Stanley has walked back the promise of transfers to the home offices, prompting several other analysts to quit. Morgan Stanley has expanded the group to around 40 analysts since launched in 2024, and four hires have been told they're moving to the mothership. Still, the growing pains show how investment banks are seeing mixed results as they look to cut costs and adapt how they hire young professionals out of college. The offshoring of back-office jobs to support bankers on Wall Street has been going on for years. J.P. Morgan has more than 1,500 people working in support roles in India, Argentina, and elsewhere for investment bankers. And Morgan Stanley already has teams helping to create PowerPoint presentations in places such as India and the Philippines. But those workers aren't typically allowed to carry out financial analysis and are viewed as support staff. In Budapest, Morgan Stanley took the idea one step further, moving front office jobs that typically go to graduates of top universities in cities such as London or New York.
Much of the early career work for investment bankers can now be done from a computer anywhere in the world, giving Morgan Stanley a shot to catch up with competitors that appear to have more successfully moved their staff abroad. Other investment banks have experimented with staffing their jobs abroad with mixed results. Citigroup opened an office for junior bankers in southern Spain in 2022, paying them less but promising them an easy work-life balance. It closed last year. A rite of passage to a career on Wall Street, working as a young investment banker, has seen many of its vaunted perks scale back over the years. Banks are under pressure from investors to do more with less, and labor is often among their highest costs. Banks have also added artificial intelligence tools to make their junior teams leaner and less expensive. Morgan Stanley's program in Budapest started small in the summer of 2024 when a cohort of 7 young professionals from several European countries were hired as investment banking analysts. Hiring managers said they'd be able to locate to Morgan Stanley's prestigious investment bank in New York or London after around 2 years on the job, subject to good performance, people familiar with the program said. The first crop of analysts in the program took home around €1,500 a month, equivalent to $1,750, about one-third to one-half of what analysts make in the home offices, though the cost of living in Budapest is lower. The pay has since moved closer to €1,700 a month for most new hires. The young analysts in Budapest have similar roles and responsibilities to their peers in London and New York, working on pitch decks to help win the bank business and live deals to help clients raise capital or buy companies. They work the same hours as their counterparts, meaning that analysts supporting the New York office often toil between 1 p.m. and 7 a.m. local time, according to time-stamped messages reviewed by the Wall Street Journal. But unlike their colleagues in London and New York, the Budapest analysts work in a regulatory gray area. Regulators in both the U.S. and U.K. require that anyone engaged in investment banking pass exams and be licensed to work on sensitive multi-billion-dollar transactions, with limited exceptions for clerical work. The Hungarian investment bankers weren't required to take such exams, the people said. The bank made clear in a 2024 memo to staff that the Budapest analysts are not licensed to undertake any regulated activities, including direct contact with clients and any handling of Know Your Customer processes. But the rules weren't properly enforced, the people said. For instance, they were regularly assigned tasks handling Know Your Customer due diligence, the people said. One analyst received a scan of the passport of a chief executive of a prominent hedge fund manager as part of a client onboarding process for a transaction. In client pitch decks, the analysts were listed as employees on the New York and London team, sometimes designated with flags of the U.S. and U.K. More recently, another analyst traveled to meet a client based in Europe, people familiar with the matter said.

pest analysts would sometimes push back against their counterparts in the U.S. when asked to work past the 7 a.m. on non-urgent work, according to messages reviewed by the journal. In one message, around 6:30 a.m., an analyst asked if he could stop working on a pitch deck since it was already morning in Budapest. A more senior banker in the U.S. asked if he'd been given permission to sign off early, insisting there was a hard deadline and the work had to continue. The lower pay also stoked resentment. When the first 7 analysts were hired in 2024, Morgan Stanley's Employee Handbook for Hungarian Employees specified that as analysts they were eligible for overtime pay if they worked more than 40 hours, according to a copy of the handbook reviewed by the journal. Morgan Stanley later informed them that the handbook had been updated shortly before they started working. Their role as analysts had been reclassified to the same level as senior managers, meaning they were no longer eligible for overtime pay, those people said. Then in the fall of last year, team managers gathered the analysts and told them that relocation to New York or London wasn't a guarantee, and the minimum time they'd have to spend in Budapest had jumped from 2 years to 3, the people said. If they made it to New York or London, they'd start over as an analyst at the bottom of the totem pole. Around 20% of the total analyst class quit soon after the announcement. That's Morgan Stanley faces inquiry for junior team in Hungary. 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Well, let's turn now to the business and finance page of the Wall Street Journal. And we have these headlines: oil soars, stocks fall as war escalates. Robotaxi industry takes off across the U.S. And Cerebras plans IPO that could bring in $3.5 billion. That first headline, oil soars, stocks fall as war escalates. Investors fear that increasing energy costs will spur inflation, hurt profits. This is by Jack Pitcher. Investors were back on edge Monday, sending oil prices sharply higher and stocks lower after military tensions escalated in the Strait of Hormuz. Fighting in the Iran war flared for the first time in weeks as strikes on several ships and a crucial United Arab Emirates oil port tested a shaky ceasefire. Brent crude, the international oil benchmark, rose 5.8% to $114.44 a barrel, the third highest closing level of the year. The prospect that rising energy prices will fuel inflation drove stocks lower and bond yields higher, with the yield on the 10-year note hitting 4.445% from 4.377% on Friday, and its highest close since July. Wall Street's hopes for rate cuts later this year, once the consensus view, are fast slipping away. Traders in interest rate derivatives now see an almost 30% chance the Federal Reserve will raise rates by the end of the year, up from 9% on Friday. Rising yields are sapping risk appetites on Wall Street, said Jose Torres, senior economist at Interactive Brokers. Major indexes declined after the S&P 500 and NASDAQ Composite both closed at records Friday. The S&P 500 lost 0.4%, with every sector except energy closing lower. The NASDAQ slipped 0.2%, while the Dow Jones Industrial Average fell 1.1%, or around 557 points. Shares of Home Depot, Nike, Boeing, and Goldman Sachs all dropped at least 2%, weighing on the Blue Chip Index. United Parcel Service was the S&P's worst performer, dropping 10% after the Wall Street Journal reported that Amazon.com is opening up its global supply chain network to all businesses. President Trump posted Monday afternoon that Iran has taken some shots at unrelated nations, including a South Korean cargo ship. He

added, "We've shot down 7 small boats, or as they like to call them, fast boats. It's all they have left." Overseas, the stocks Europe 600 slipped 1%, weighed down by auto stocks after Trump said the U.S. will raise tariffs on automobiles from the European Union. South Korea's KOSPI rose 5.1% to a record. That's oil soars, stocks fall as war escalates. Next, Sean McLean writes, "Robotaxi industry takes off across the U.S. After nearly a decade-long cycle of hype, disappointment, then renewed hype, self-driving taxis are starting to roll onto streets in a rapidly growing number of cities across the U.S. Today, driverless vehicles from Waymo, Tesla, Zoox, and a small army of lesser-known companies are trundling the streets of California, Texas, and several other states. A boom in the 2010s saw the creation of dozens of hyped startups promising to eliminate car ownership. But the high cost of developing the technology, the technical challenges of navigating crowded streets autonomously, and the complex regulatory environment meant many went out of business. High-profile accidents also drew increased scrutiny among the safety of driverless vehicles. Morgan Stanley estimates roughly half of the American population will have access to a robo-taxi service within the next 3 years. The number of autonomous rides being conducted in the U.S. is expected to rise rapidly from around 15 million in 2025 to about 36 million this year, according to Morgan Stanley estimates. By 2030, the figure is expected to hit nearly 750 million rides. Some companies are going it alone, while others are seeking deep-pocketed partners or planning to offer services through existing services such as Uber. Here are the current U.S. operations and expansion plans of some of the competitors in the robotaxi race. Waymo is the current leader in the robotaxi industry, operating more vehicles and more markets than its competitors. In some markets, Waymo's autonomous vehicles are starting to navigate freeways and airports. Most of Waymo's fleet are Jaguar EVs, although the company is testing its latest vehicle, an electric van called the OJ. In 2023, during the first month of offering paid rides in San Francisco, Waymo vehicles made 10,000 trips a week. In March, Waymo said its fleet of vehicles had made 500,000 trips a week. Tesla is one of the most closely watched among the robo-taxi competitors. Chief Executive Elon Musk has made bold pronouncements about the ability of driverless vehicles to transform society and his company's fortunes by deploying millions of self-driving Teslas across the U.S. Robota XIs are central to Tesla's strategy to transform from a car maker to an AI and robotics company worth trillions of dollars. Tesla hasn't disclosed how many vehicles are in its robotaxi fleet, but Robotaxi Tracker, a crowdsourced robotaxi data company, found nearly 600 Tesla vehicles offering rides in the past 30 days. Currently, the company is only offering paid rides in Texas. Musk says the company is being cautious with the rollout of the service out of safety concerns. The Tesla chief said the company aims to expand to at least a dozen states this year. Zoox was founded in 2014, one of several self-driving startups founded around the same time. Amazon.com acquired the company in 2020 for around $1.2 billion after Zoox struggled to raise funds. Unlike Waymo and Tesla, Zoox isn't using conventional cars for its robotaxi service. The company's box-shaped vehicles have sliding doors and seats more reminiscent of subway trains than automobiles. They also have no steering wheels, so they need a special exemption from federal vehicle standards. Zoox is currently awaiting approval to offer paid rides. Since selling its self-driving arm in 2020, Uber has pivoted from trying to develop its own robotic cars to joining up with outside companies, sometimes by buying stakes in those companies or agreeing to purchase vehicles outright. The strategy marks a departure for a company that built itself on being an asset-light aggregator of private vehicles. Uber recently signed deals to buy tens of thousands of vehicles from EV makers Rivian and Lucid.
Today, Uber has more than 24 partnerships with car makers and other robo-taxi providers, including Waymo, Zoox, and smaller players such as Moya and Motional. Moya is the robo-taxi subsidiary of German carmaker Volkswagen, which was established in 2016 to fend off threats from tech upstarts that predicted an end to personal car ownership. The company's vehicles are based on the ID. Buzz electric van, which itself is inspired by one of the German company's most distinctive machines, the Volkswagen Bus. Moya has been testing vehicles and says it aims to launch services in Los Angeles through the Uber app and in Orlando, Florida through Beep. Motional is the robo-taxi arm of South Korea's Hyundai Motor Group. The company's been testing autonomous vehicles in Las Vegas since 2021. That's robo-taxi industry takes off across the U.S. Our next article, Cerebras plans IPO that could bring in $3.5 billion. This is by Nicholas Miller. Chip startup Cerebras Systems will offer 28 million shares in its planned initial public offering at a price of $115 to $125 a share. The IPO would raise $3.5 billion at the upper end of the pricing range. Cerebras will grant the underwriters of the offering a 30-day option to purchase as much as an additional 4.2 million shares. Morgan Stanley, Citigroup, Barclays, and UBS Investment Bank will act as lead book-running managers for the offering. Cerebras, a chip startup that makes processors customized for running advanced artificial intelligence models, filed paperwork last month to go public. The company had planned to go public last year, but canceled its plans in October. Cerebras is seeing surging demand for its processors as AI labs transition from training to running their models. Cerebras chips are better suited for inference workloads, the types of computations required to allow an AI model to respond to user queries, than the GPU chips the AI industry has relied upon for model training. In January, Cerebras struck a deal valued at upwards of $10 billion to supply 750 megawatts of computing power to OpenAI. Last month, Amazon Web Services signed a deal to use the company's chips for its data centers. And that's Cerebras Plans IPO that could bring in $3.5 billion. Our next article, Berkshire Picks Next Insurance Chieftain, is by Crystal Herr. Berkshire Hathaway has selected Gen Re Chairman Charlie Shamich as the successor to longtime insurance mastermind Ajit Jain, aiming to ensure a smooth leadership transition at one of the conglomerate's most critical businesses, people familiar with the matter said. Shamich said will step in to run Berkshire's sprawling insurance arm when Jain decides to retire, the people said. Jain, a 74-year-old executive who Berkshire chairman Warren Buffett has said is irreplaceable, hasn't signaled when he'll step down. He's expected to remain in the role for the foreseeable future. Shamich is a familiar figure within the insurance world, even though many Berkshire shareholders might have had trouble picking him out of the crowds at the company's annual meeting in Omaha, Nebraska last weekend. He has decades of experience in the industry, spending time at American International Group and Germany's Munich Re Group before joining Berkshire's Gen Re in 2018. Berkshire has just gone through a succession at its helm with Greg Abel succeeding Buffett as chief executive in January. The next mystery for shareholders was who would succeed Jain. Jain said in 2024 that he delivered to Buffett and the Berkshire board a short list of candidates for his successor. When asked about Jain's future at Saturday's shareholder meet 24, that he delivered to Buffett and the Berkshire board a short list of candidates for his successor. When asked about Jain's future at Saturday's shareholder meeting, Abel said Berkshire had settled on a succession plan. Much like Buffett's handoff to Abel, the timing of Jain's transition to Shamich is uncertain. Abel's name first surfaced as the choice 4 years before Buffett unveiled in May 2025 his decision to step down at year-end.
Earlier this year, Buffett told the Wall Street Journal that Jane was probably going to be at the company for as long as he can. Should Jane stay for years, people said, Berkshire could ultimately land on a different successor. Many Berkshire watchers, including Buffett himself, have long argued that getting Jane's replacement right was just as important as finding the right CEO, given the insurance arm's central role in what has set Berkshire apart from its peers and the complexities and risks that accompany the business. Profits from the insurance business made billions of dollars for Berkshire, helping fuel the expansion of the conglomerate and its stock portfolio. Buffett has said that insurance is Berkshire's most important business, and Jane has been the brains behind it for that 4 decades. Buffett has lavished praise on the executive for his preternatural ability to craft offbeat policies, including insuring Chicago's tallest building against terrorist attacks and Pepsi against having to award a $1 billion raffle prize. Today, Berkshire's insurance arm has a range of businesses, including GEICO, property and casualty workers' compensation, medical liability, and reinsurance. Replacing the architect of that business won't be easy. During the weekend shareholders gathering in Omaha, Shema was spotted wearing an event pass branded CEO Lunch that would give him access to a Friday event reserved for the chief executives of each of Berkshire's subsidiaries. When a fellow Berkshire executive asked him on a brief elevator ride why his pass looked different than the manager's lanyard he wore, Shema gave a noncommittal response. While some insurance industry insiders have raised Shamey as a potential Jane successor, many Berkshire shareholders were betting on one of insurance unit CEOs to emerge as the choice. Gen Re CEO Kara Reigel and Allegheny's Joe Brandon were two mentioned as candidates, as was Todd Combs, the money manager who led GEICO before decamping to J.P. Morgan Chase in December. Buffett has said that Berkshire's insurance arm will be different when Ajit is no longer leading it, but that it has a strong foundation for his successor to take over. "We won't find another Ajit," Buffett said at Berkshire's 2024 annual meeting. And that's Berkshire Picks next insurance chieftain. We'll turn now to an aluminum crisis, Royals Auto Industry. This is by Bob Tita. For Texas Ford dealer Sam Pack, the F-150 and Super Duty trucks aren't just important vehicles. He says they are the foundation of his business. That's why Pack, who owns 4 stores in the Dallas-Fort Worth area, is a little nervous right now. Pack's truck supply is limited because of a shortage of aluminum that's roiling the entire auto industry. He has about 42 days' worth of F-150 inventory, down from the 60 days he normally maintains. "We'd love to have more," he said. Pack worries about having enough trucks for the busy summer season. "The real critical period is going to be the next 90 days, he said. "The trucks are in short supply because aluminum, the metal used to make their bodies, is in short supply and sharply more expensive than in years past. Aluminum has become a key commodity for automakers looking to boost the fuel economy and efficiency of their vehicles with a metal that's lighter than steel and doesn't sacrifice strength." The auto industry in North America consumed 3.7 million metric tons of aluminum last year, nearly 30% more than in 2020, according to the metals market consulting firm CRU. Lately, however, high aluminum prices from the Iran war, a 50% U.S. tariff, and a production outage by a major supplier have strained automakers. "The cost of metals, specifically aluminum, has been a big focus for us," R.J. Scharinge, chief executive of electric vehicle maker Rivian Automotive, said on a recent earnings call. "The U.S. cost of primary aluminum from smelters is nearly 90% higher than a year ago. The war in Iran is driving up prices by effectively choking off shipments from the Persian Gulf countries, which supply about 1/5 of the aluminum consumed in the U.S. The U.S. aluminum industry is also heavily dependent on imported primary aluminum, mostly from Canada, but automakers and other buyers pay the tariff no matter where the metal comes from.
With the global aluminum price at about $3,500 a metric ton, the tariff and delivery-related charges raised the U.S. price to around $6,100 compared with $3,220 paid a year ago, according to S&P Global Energy. The pain is especially acute at Ford. The Dearborn, Michigan-based automaker switched the F-150, America's best-selling vehicle, to an aluminum exterior body from steel in 2014. At the time, Ford Motor and the other automakers faced ever stricter federal fuel economy regulations. Coupled with smaller, more efficient engines, the aluminum F-150 delivered between 5 and 29% better fuel economy than the previous model. In the process, Ford became the auto industry's biggest aluminum buyer. Decade later, that's become a liability for Ford, compounded by multiple fires last fall at its main aluminum supplier in upstate New York. Shutdowns at the plant, which is operated by Atlanta-based Novelis, hit Ford's bottom line hard, reducing adjusted profit last year by $2 billion. Ford executives said on an earnings call this past week that the company has doubled its expected commodity costs from $1 billion to $2 billion this year, largely because of rising aluminum costs. Ford sold about 160,000 F-Series trucks in the first quarter of this year, down from 190,000 the same period last year, according to Motor Intelligence. The company said it expects to build an additional 150,000 trucks this year over 2025's reduced volume to make up for the aluminum plant outage. Ford has a much larger exposure to aluminum costs than anybody else, said Sam Fiorani, vice president of consulting firm Auto Forecast Solutions. Ford said last week that it expects the aluminum rolling line at Oswego, New York plant to restart this month, although Novelis had earlier set a late June target. Whenever production resumes, it will be gradual and won't replenish supplies right away. If we have any hiccups, we have contingency plans, Ford's chief operating officer, Kumar Galhotra, told industry analysts last week. We have additional aluminum supply to ensure our plant production schedules aren't interrupted. Ford recently asked the Trump administration to waive the 50% tariff on imported aluminum until the Oswego plant returns to full service, according to people with knowledge of the conversations. So far, administration officials haven't budged. The head of the U.S.'s largest supplier of automotive steel suggested in April that the situation is causing automakers to rethink their dependence on aluminum. I've never seen so much momentum in substituting aluminum for steel, said Lorenzo Goncalves, chief executive of steelmaker Cleveland-Cliffs. Even as automakers no longer face the strict fuel economy rules they did in the Biden years, others say there's no evidence of a widespread move back to steel. I don't believe you're going to see it, said Mark Millett, chief executive of Steel Dynamics, which also supplies the auto industry with aluminum. Millett said the cost of engineering and retooling the equipment that makes aluminum components to produce steel parts instead would be expensive and time-consuming. Analyst Fiorani agreed, especially in Ford's case. They built that vehicle around aluminum. It's going to be very difficult to change its body structure, he said. And that's an aluminum crisis roils auto industry. Our last item will be from the Heard on the Street section. In AI We Trust, Why Spending is So Buoyant. This is by Spencer Jacob. Don't bet against the American consumer. It's a maxim investors ignore at their peril. There have been, of course, times that the household spending slumped, but almost always later than when one would have guessed from reading the headlines. That resilience is on display again. Despite a war, rising gasoline prices, and a 74-year low in consumer sentiment, registers kept ringing the past couple of months. The latest Commerce Department spending and inflation data is from March, but more recent private sector indicators look healthy, too. John Tomlinson,
co-chief research officer at data firm M-Science said last week that multiple sources his firm tracks pointed to decent trends well into April. This spending is happening alongside the slowest income growth in years, though. As a result, Americans' personal savings rate is down to a level not seen since inflationary 2022. The entire period during and after the COVID shock was volatile as we went from a panic to stimulus checks to an unsustainable splurge. For a cleaner comparison, the savings rate averaged 6.2% of income in the 10 years before the pandemic. It was just 3.6% in March. There are two explanations for why household spending has stayed so strong relative to wage income. One is lower tax withholdings plus bigger tax refunds, a mostly lower and middle-income household crutch that's now fading. Another, which mainly helps wealthier families, is stock market strength. The S&P 500 recovered its initial war losses in just 6 weeks and is now up 5% since the start of hostilities. That highlights a catch-22. Stocks are so buoyant in part because overall consumption has defied war gloom. It isn't just households. Businesses are doing their part to keep the economy above water, but that's K-shaped too. Spending on AI infrastructure was behind a sharp rise in business investment during the first quarter, the strongest in almost 3 years. Most other areas were weak. Investor calls last week from four AI hyperscalers didn't hint at any slowdown in their plans. A Wall Street Journal report last week that model developer OpenAI has failed to meet internal targets sent only a brief flutter through AI-related stocks. Most big tech companies have financial firepower to keep investing. Further hints that there isn't a pot of gold at the end of the AI rainbow could dent shareholder and lender confidence, though. The same AI investment thesis has encouraged well-off households to spend so much and save so little. Consumption has rarely depended this much on faith in one hot sector, and vice versa. And that's In AI We Trust, Why Spending is So Buoyant. You've been listening to this Tuesday edition of the Wall Street Journal here on Sunsounds of Arizona. 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
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Hasta la próxima.

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I'm Kelly Pyle, your Sun Sounds of Arizona volunteer broadcaster. Today's show features articles from the February 9th edition of People Magazine, Women's Health, and the online daily newsletter, Oprah Daily. A few of the articles that I'll share today include Susan Lucci, Finding Sunshine After Rain, How to Have the Confidence to Do Nothing New This Year, and The Beckham's Breaking Point. Susan Lucci, Finding Sunshine After Rain. She became a soap legend playing scheming Erica Kane on All My Children. Now, after losing her husband of 52 years, the actress opens up about grief and resilience. By Jeremy Heligar, photographs by Victoria Will. This is a People magazine exclusive. Over the course of more than 40 years, iconic All My Children character Erica Kane perfected the art of perseverance. She lived through at least 11 weddings to 8 men, survived a doppelganger who kidnapped her and stole her life, and even scared off a threatening grizzly bear by bellowing, "I am Erica Kane and you are a filthy beast." But one thing the Queen of Pine Valley, Pennsylvania never had to endure was the death of a legal spouse. Unlike the actress who portrayed her, Susan Lucci, whose husband of 52 years, Helmut Huber, died in 2022 at age 84, 1 month after suffering a stroke. "The minute I fell in love like I did with my husband, I knew how vulnerable I was," says Lucci, 79, who played Erica from AMC's very first episode in 1970, until its cancellation in 2011. She and the Australian-born TV producer wed when she was 22 after dating for just 8 months. "When he died, I was completely lost," she says. "And it's so isolating. You feel so alone, even though I had the most wonderful friends. I am so grateful for the people who stood by me." Lucci reflects on how she lived through that grief in her new book, La Lucci, February 3rd, Blackstone Publishing, the follow-up to 2011's All My Life, a memoir. "Surrendering to vulnerability once again and sharing it with the world was a process that began in the middle of the night," she recalls. "I keep a pen and paper next to my bed in case I get an idea or in case I have to write something down so I don't keep rolling it around. And in this case, I started waking up and things just started pouring out of me. Initially, it was mostly a coping mechanism, but she eventually realized her late night musings were a first draft of something larger. "I am naturally more reserved, but losing a loved one is something that's shared by humanity," Lucci says. "It didn't just happen to me. It happens to everyone. And I thought, if somebody's going through what I went through or has gone through it, I don't want them to feel alone." She's candid in La Lucci about just how shattered she was after Huber's death. "I felt like half a person," she says. "I could hardly remember that I was an actress. It didn't mean anything to me. I thought, do I do that? Really? I thought at that time I probably will never go in front of a camera or go on stage again." Losing Huber capped a 2-year period of devastating personal blows.
In 2020, she lost her older brother Jimmy to lung cancer, and her mother Jeanette died in 2021 at age 104. Time, she writes, has been a gentle healer, and her innate strength, the same metal that made Erica the ultimate soap survivor, has been her superpower. I had to find my resilience because I thought it was all gone, Lucci says. I remembered that I used to be resilient. I always had a survival instinct. And so I chose to find that again. And yes, I have found my resilience again. Tiptoeing back into performing helped, as did a certain Sex and the City sidekick who encouraged her to channel the sense of humor she had brought to her post-AMC TV roles on Hot in Cleveland and Devious Maids. A couple of months after Huber's death, I had something that I had agreed to do, where celebrities read from other celebrities' autobiographies, she recalls. I knew Mario Cantone, who played Charlotte's pal Anthony, was going to be there, and he makes me laugh, and he's very sweet. And I thought, I'm lucky I have my career. Maybe that's going to be what will save me. And that was the beginning of my healing process. In the book, Lucci discusses her soap opera tenure and shares joyful memories from more than 5 decades of loving Huber, with whom she shares 2 children. Daughter Liza, 50, a former actress who played Gwen Hotchkiss on Passions, and son Andreas, 45. She writes adoringly about her late husband, a classically trained chef with a great sense of humor, who calls her Susie and loves to drive fast, golf, ski, and cook her European comfort food. I've had the love of a lifetime, Lucci says. Huber was by her side when she landed the role that made her a star. And at every daytime Emmy ceremony, where the 21-time nominee was up for Best Actress and usually lost, she famously finally won in 1999 on her 19th nomination. The pair were married in September of 1969, just 4 months before Lucci debuted as Erica Kane. Helmut and I hardly had a fight in the beginning, she says, noticing that later in the relationship, a bad day or misunderstanding would occasionally interrupt the calm. The Italian in me would come out sometimes, she adds. And Helmut's first language was not English. I remember thinking, wow, I would hate to have to argue with me in German. But he was very smart, and he was also very chill. Growing up on Long Island, Lucci was attracted to acting early on, but soaps were never on her radar, despite watching them as a kid. I was supposed to go on stage or film, not television at all, let alone daytime television, she says. But she adds, there was so much in the 8-page audition that I thought, wow, this character is like a modern Scarlett O'Hara. Yes, I want to play her. Over the decades, both Lucci and Erica gathered legions of fans. Susan was one of my favorite people to work with, says her former AMC co-star Cameron Matheson. I loved her whole energy and friendship, adds her fellow AMC alum Michael E. Knight. The greatest lesson she ever taught me was all about gratitude. While navigating the many trials and tribulations of Erica Kane, Lucci settled into domestic bliss
with Huber on Long Island. But in 1980, she was thrust into her own harrowing real-life drama when Andreas nearly died of a powerful strain of the flu 36 hours after he was born. "It was hugely impactful on me," she says of the ordeal. "I was so grateful to God, so grateful to the doctors, the nurses. I have written one fan letter in my life, and it was to the nurses in NICU about how they took care of not just my son, but all the other babies too." More recently, Lucci has had to deal with her own health challenges. In 2018 and 2022, after she experienced intense chest pain, her doctors put stents in her heart to address blocked arteries. "I did not have a heart attack, but it was a wake-up call, and I became very aware that I would need to stay vigilant about my heart health," Lucci, who is now an ambassador for the American Heart Association, writes in her book. And later this year, she will return to the screen in Outcome, an Apple TV comedy co-starring Keanu Reeves and Cameron Diaz and directed and co-written by Jonah Hill. Lucci says Hill wrote the part of a Real Housewives type diva specifically for her. "I spoke to Jonah about it before I accepted the role. And when we hung up, I was in my bedroom by myself," she says. "I burst out crying. It was just so right for me to do and important to get out of my comfort zone. It's very much a departure from anything I've played before." These days, Lucci, who will turn 80 in December, wakes up every morning on a mission. "I am looking for joy again," she writes. And although she finds it in work, travel, friends, and time spent with family, especially my grandchildren, she still has to swim through waves of grief. "I don't fight it," she says. "I'm surprised sometimes by it. Certainly there are things like the holidays that are triggers, someone who should be sitting at the table, but I just go with it. And when sorrow threatens to swallow her whole, she turns to her memories of a lifetime with Huber and the wisdom he left behind, including a mantra he used to say in his adorable Austrian accent. After the rain, the sun, she shines." For Lucci, those words have healing power. "They still help me," she says. "His words stick with me. He really was my rock. A long and lasting love. I miss him. I miss his presence. I miss sharing things together," Lucci says of Huber. Lucci and Huber got married less than 1 year into their romance. In her book, Lucci describes Huber as so confident, so unafraid, so decisive. "Huber lit up every room he was in," Lucci writes. The fabulous life of Erica Kane, a 15-year-old dreamer. "I want to be special, and I'm going to be," Erica, in a 1970 episode, announced in an early scene on All My Children. A complicated lady. "I identified with her," Lucci says of Erica. Saying I do again. In 1984, Erica married her fourth and longest tenured husband, Adam Chandler, played by David Canary. "Beauty and the Filthy Beast. We got it in one take," Lucci says of filming Erica's 1985 face-off with a real live bear. Kane women. Pre-Buffy the Vampire Slayer, Sarah Michelle Gellar,
played Erica's daughter, Kendall. New Beginnings. In the 2011 series finale, Erica decided to leave Pine Valley to make a movie about her life. The Pursuit of Happiness. In La Luce, the actress writes about a watershed moment that she says brought me back to reality and made me be able to go forward. When Helmut was alive, I would put out two china cups, one for Helmut and one for me, and each of us would have our two servings of coffee in our own cup. Now I set the breakfast table for one, but I still put out two cups near the coffee maker. I have the first cup in my coffee cup and the second in his. Okay, so it's still breakfast for one, but visually, it makes me feel so much better, and it still connects us in some way. Look, I get it. Everybody has to do their own thing, grieve in their own way, but I just didn't want to feel sad all the time. Later that summer, after Huber's death, I attended a beautiful dinner party in Washington, D.C. with my college roommate and best friend, Patty Johnson, and her husband, David. It was a gorgeous garden party in the loveliest setting. Patty put together a table for us. We were seated with their friends. I was sitting between Patty and her friend Marjorie, who was delightful. She seemed so happy, so full of joy. In the course of our conversation, though, I learned she had recently lost her twin sister and years before her little daughter. As she spoke, I was taken by her warmth and fortitude. I said to her, "You seem to be such a happy person. You're dealing with everything so well." She looked me in the eyes, paused for just a beat, and then she spoke. "You know, at a certain point, I think it's a choice. I didn't want to be so sad all the time, so I choose not to be." Marjorie had such a profound effect on me, lasting far beyond that evening. Her answer blew me away. I needed to figure that out because I was searching for my joy, my light. That conversation was a turning point in my grieving process. Yes, some things are a choice. We can control how we respond to almost every situation. Of course, I have learned that some things, like grief, can show up when we least expect it, when we think we are doing so well. And then the wave takes you by surprise and brings you down. But now I have made that choice. I just don't want to be sad all the time. From La Luce by Susan Lucci with Laura Morton, used with permission of the publisher, Blackstone Publishing. 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This has been a People Magazine exclusive. Susan Lucci, Finding Sunshine After Rain. Rachel McAdams, Movies of My Life. The star of beloved comedies, romances, dramas, and more, reveals the behind-the-scenes moments she'll never forget. By Andrea Mandel. This is from People Magazine. Just over two decades ago, Rachel McAdams was shooting a dinner scene on the Maryland coast, surrounded by stars like Owen Wilson, Vince Vaughn, and Christopher Walken, plus an up-and-coming actor named Bradley Cooper. They were making Wedding Crashers, a movie so fun that McAdams recalls not really caring if people were going to like it or not. Cooper was in full frat guy mode playing her fiancé. I remember thinking,
wow, he's so sparkly and wonderful. He's a movie star. And lo and behold, I was right. At the head of the table, Walken was busy wrapping a napkin around his face. We were there for 3 days because to shoot everybody from every angle around that dinner table took forever, she says. We were all finding different ways to entertain ourselves. I learned that Isla Fisher could speed read because she came in with a different book every day. And then Bradley was like, look at Chris Walken. He's doing a bandit bit down there. The 2005 comedy went on to earn more than $288 million worldwide, marking another major hit for McAdams, 47, now a mom of two, with her screenwriter partner Jamie Linden. Since breaking out with the 1-2 punch of 2004's Mean Girls and The Notebook, the Ontario native has never shied away from playing leads or yummy supporting characters in movies, from superhero sagas to prestige dramas. She earned an Oscar nomination for 2015's Spotlight. She shared behind-the-scenes memories with People. Mean Girls, 2004. McAdams' biting teen queen, Regina George, now rules pop culture. But she first auditioned for Katie Heron, the naive protagonist, ultimately played by Lindsay Lohan, then 17. At 25, I remember thinking, this is a futile exercise. I will never be hired for Katie, recalls McAdams. I was just starting out, and it was the main character. Director Mark Waters offered up a twist. You're too old to play Katie, but you're just right for Regina, he said, and history was made. Playing the villain is the best, she says. The Notebook, 2004. Auditioning for the now beloved romantic drama, released just 2 months after Mean Girls, I was very nervous because it was a big part, recalls McAdams, who still has a pair of her character Allie's espadrilles. Reading lines opposite Ryan Gosling, I went into it thinking, I'm never going to get this part, so I might as well just put it all out on the table. I remember kind of floating on air when I left thinking, oh, I might be in one of those moments of my life where everything changes. Wedding Crashers, 2005. The raucous comedy starring Owen Wilson and Vince Vaughn as friends crashing strangers' nuptials to seduce women did not feel like work, says McAdams, who played Wilson's love interest. Shooting on the Chesapeake Bay also had its perks. Vince had a house out on the bay, and you could only get there by jet ski. So we had these jet skis, taxis, taking us back and forth out there for a party or a dinner party. We'd all come back, have some more crab cakes, and get up and go to work. The Family Stone, 2005. Diane Keaton was a maternal figure on and off screen while making the holiday classic. During a dinner scene, we weren't even shooting, and she just pulled me into her lap and snuggled me. And I thought, this is heaven, says McAdams, recalling how the late star would share advice about navigating Hollywood. As they shot the infamous egg strata scene, I remember sitting on the floor thinking, I'm just sitting in egg with Diane Keaton and Sarah Jessica Parker, and we're talking about boys. How delightful is this? The Time Traveler's Wife, 2009. When you take on a big screen adaptation of a best-selling book,
The expectations are different and greater, acknowledges McAdams. But she and Eric Bana proved a perfect pair. Something about his Australianness and my Canadianness went really well together. He does great impressions. He'd do me to me. Time travel would become something of a niche for the actress, with About Time starring Domhnall Gleeson following 4 years later. My scripts are a mess with notes by the end of each job, she says. Doctor Strange, 2016 and 2022. McAdams entered the superhero realm opposite Benedict Cumberbatch in 2016's Doctor Strange, and they reunited in 2022 for Doctor Strange in the Multiverse of Madness. I really loved the Buddhist slant to Doctor Strange, she says, and I was excited to play a doctor. But once they opened the multiverse, she notes with a laugh, managing the timeline became an act of faith. I was just like, just tell me where to stand, tell me what to say, I don't know what's happening here anymore. Send Help, 2026. The new darkly comedic psychological thriller offers McAdams a juicy role, playing a timid, undervalued employee suddenly stranded on a deserted island with her sexist boss, Dylan O'Brien, after their plane crashes. I love the twists and turns in this movie, says the actress. In real life, I have fantasies of being a survivalist. In actuality, I would last an hour. Still, McAdams does have one key skill she picked up from her Marvel doctor days. I learned how to do stitches. It's like knitting. You've been listening to Rachel McAdams, Movies of My Life, from People Magazine. You are listening to Sun Sounds of Arizona with your volunteer broadcaster, Kelly Pyle, and this is the Women's Hour. How to have the confidence to do nothing new this year. Instead of resolving to overhaul your life, why not double down on what's already working? By Dr. Sindra Kampoff, published January 1st, 2026. This is from Oprah Daily. A few years ago, in the quiet days between Christmas and New Year's, I caught myself doing something I've helped thousands of people stop doing. Scrolling, comparing, and silently questioning whether I was doing enough. I had meaningful work I loved, loving relationships, a life I was proud of. And yet, as January approached, I felt that familiar, subtle pressure creep in. What should I change? What should I fix? What's my big goal this year? It struck me how automatic my reflex was, even for someone who studies confidence for a living. Every holiday season, we are handed the same message. Reinvent yourself on January 1.

Americans are in the middle of a quiet but powerful confidence crisis. 66% believe confidence is declining nationwide, driven largely by comparison and the constant pressure to improve. Even more striking, 62% report feeling regularly not enough, and 70% say they frequently battle a harsh inner critic. In other words, a crisis of confidence doesn't come from doing too little. It comes from doing too much without space to integrate, reflect, or recover. The brain needs recovery cycles to build belief. Just like muscles grow during rest, confidence grows during pauses, not continuous reinvention. Instead of inspiring growth, the New Year, New You narrative often reinforces a painful belief. Who you are right now isn't enough. And that belief doesn't motivate us, it exhausts us. When resolutions are driven by pressure, not purpose. Many people set goals for the new year, not because they genuinely want change, but because everyone else is doing it. When your social feeds are filled with transformation stories, fitness challenges, and ambitious declarations, choosing not to set a resolution can feel almost lazy. But here's the truth. Choosing not to make a resolution can be an act of confidence. It's a declaration of self-trust. It says, I am already worthy today, not someday. From a psychological standpoint, confidence doesn't grow from pressure. It grows from alignment. In my work in performance psychology, I teach what's known as the thought-feeling-action principle, which is rooted in cognitive behavioral therapy. Our thoughts shape our emotions, and those emotions drive our behavior and actions. If your goals begin with the thought, I'm not good enough, the feeling that follows is insecurity. And actions rooted in insecurity tend to be fueled by fear, comparison, and urgency, not clarity and joy. Sometimes the most confident thing you can do is resist the urge to overhaul your life and instead strengthen what's already working. Why mastery matters more than goals. High achievers, especially business owners, leaders, and driven professionals, often assume the solution is more goals, bigger goals, faster goals. But many don't need a bigger plate. They need to better savor what's already on it. Confidence does not come from chasing endless upgrades. It comes from mastery, from deepening what you already know, from honoring your values, from doing less with intention. Instead of asking yourself, what do I need to change this year? A more empowering question might be, what do I want to strengthen? The learn, burn, return, reset. One of my favorite tools, which I wrote about in my first book, Beyond Grit, is called Learn, Burn, Return. 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As Taylor Swift reminds us, shake it off. 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

0: to remind you that you are enough. This process helps you move forward without the emotional weight of, I must become someone else. Challenging the I must improve myth. Another helpful strategy is what I call the truth meter. When you catch yourself thinking, I have to set resolutions or I'm falling behind, pause and ask, number one, is this thought true? Number two, is this thought serving me? Number three, what's a more empowering thought I can choose right now? Often, the most truthful answer is also the simplest. I am enough exactly as I am today. Redefining what confidence looks like. So when someone asks, what's your big goal this year? A confident response might be, I'm doubling down on what brings me joy. I'm giving myself space to appreciate where I am right now. Rest is not falling behind. Reflection is not stagnation. Trusting your current path is not complacency, it's confidence. This year, you don't need a new you, you need a truer you. Dr. Sindra Kampoff is an award-winning keynote speaker and certified mental performance coach who helps leaders, athletes, and championship teams perform at their best. She has provided one-on-one mental training for the Minnesota Vikings and worked with U.S. Olympic track and field athletes during the Tokyo Olympics. You've been listening to How to Have the Confidence to Do Nothing New This Year from Oprah Daily. Get thicker hair. Finding the root cause of shedding can take some digging. 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Number one, start with an over-the-counter option. Minoxidil 5% is the gold standard, non-prescription topical solution, but it can be irritating. That's why dermatologist Dendy Engelman, MD, sometimes suggests newer remedies, like topical peptides and turmeric, which are less studied. Additionally, there's research showing at-home red light therapy can have an effect. But be patient, you may not notice an improvement for months, Dr. Engelman adds. Number two, check your labs. Before buying a hair growth supplement, get blood work done to look for vitamin deficiencies, thyroid issues, or autoimmune conditions, says dermatologist Anthony M. Rossi, MD. If none are present, a capsule may not help. This can also help GLP-1 users experiencing loss. Hair growth requires nutrients, and these people may not get enough because they're eating less, Dr. Engelman says. Number three, soothe your scalp. Dr. Engelman and Dr. Rossi both recommend using a dandruff shampoo with ketoconazole, even if you don't have flakes. The ingredient blocks androgen hormones that contribute to thinning, says Dr. Rossi. Leave it on for a few minutes before rinsing. And exfoliate every week. Product buildup and dead skin cells can inhibit growth, Dr. Engelman says. Style savvier. Beware of heat damage. Celebrity hairstylist Clarice Rubenstein suggests drying off with a microfiber towel or using a detangling brush and a lower heat setting on your dryer. Need volume? Flip your head while drying and let your roots cool upside down. Switch your part or tease a touch for lift. Go Pro. RX oral minoxidil or in-office treatments such as platelet-rich rich plasma, PRP, or lasers, like the Lutronic Laze MD Ultra, stimulate follicles to produce more hair, says Dr. Engelman. You've been listening to Get Thicker Hair from Women's Health Magazine. The Beckhams Breaking Point. David and Victoria Beckham's rift with their son Brooklyn and his wife, Nicola Peltz Beckham, has turned into a public war. What went wrong and why a reconciliation is unlikely? By Jillian Telling, with additional reporting by Janine Rubenstein, Sean Mandel, Sarah Jones, and Linda Marks. From People. In just 2 months, Brooklyn and Nicola Peltz Beckham will be marking their fourth wedding anniversary. But instead of reflecting on happy memories, the couple are still nursing wounds from a lavish and dramatic wedding day that fractured a delicate relationship between the young couple and Brooklyn's superstar parents, David and Victoria Beckham. What began as family drama over perceived slights regarding a wedding dress, Brooklyn claims his mom pulled out of designing his wife's gown in the 11th hour, and a special dance between the newlyweds, hijacked by Victoria, says Brooklyn, has now turned into a full-blown public battle that has the world wondering, how on earth did things get this bad? And who is actually to blame? While there's little Brooklyn and his parents currently see eye to eye on, sources from both sides all agree there are no winners. Rumors of friction between the couples, who speak only through lawyers now, says a source, first began circulating last May. Still, neither the Beckhams nor Brooklyn or Nicola publicly addressed the feud until January 19th, when Brooklyn, 26, unleashed a string of scathing Instagram posts deriding his parents and blaming them for everything from his lifelong anxiety issues to trying to ruin his marriage. A Brooklyn source says the reason he did so is that he and Nicola, 31, believe that David, 50, and Victoria, 51, are personally behind all the bad press he and his wife have received over the past several years. They are so beaten down, says a Brooklyn source. In his shocking social media post, Brooklyn insisted that he has received endless attacks from my parents, both privately and publicly, that were sent to the press on their orders. Reps for David and Victoria declined to comment to People. In his lengthy note, Brooklyn also slammed the notion that Nicola is controlling him, calling the idea completely backward. I have been controlled by my parents for most of my life. I grew up with overwhelming anxiety. For the first time in my life, since stepping away from my family, that anxiety has disappeared, he wrote, adding, I do not want to reconcile with my family. I wake up every morning grateful for the life I chose and have found peace. Sources tell People that David and Victoria were stunned and saddened by the public rant. They are staying quiet because they don't want to draw more attention to it, a source says of the pair, who put on a brave face days later on January 24th at the 50th birthday party for Emma, Baby Spice Bunton, Victoria's former bandmate. Though they're stinging from their son's strong words, David and Victoria love Brooklyn and are afraid of losing their son, insists another insider. They would take him back in a minute. Multiple Brooklyn and Nicola sources say that same invitation does not seem to be extended to Nicola, an actress who grew up in Bedford, New York, and Palm Beach, as one of 10 children of billionaire businessman Nelson Peltz, 83. He shares 8 with Nicola's mom, Claudia, 70. The Beckhams have no intention of reconciling with their son unless Nicola is out of the picture, says a source familiar with the situation. But that's not an ultimatum he's going to cave on. Brooklyn has felt more support from his wife in these past 3 years than from his parents in his entire life. Insiders say the hostility between the Beckhams and their daughter-in-law goes far beyond a dress and a ruined dance. Victoria and Nicola got along in the first few months, but then Victoria started acting like a jealous girlfriend, a Peltz family source says. She seems so jealous of Nicola. Not so, counters a Beckham insider. Nicola is the one who is jealous of Victoria. She wants to be famous. Tensions came to a head when Nicola and Brooklyn were planning their 2022 nuptials. While Victoria had originally agreed to design Nicola's dress, the Spice Girl said she was too busy when Nicola asked about fittings and fabric selections, says a Peltz family source, who adds that Victoria called Nicola's mom, Claudia, to say she couldn't make the gown after all. Nicola instead wore a Valentino number, which she said in a 2022 Vogue interview took a year of planning. However, another source says she was always meant to wear two dresses. As for the now infamous Mark Anthony back dance, so disastrous that a distraught Nicola ran from the room in tears after seeing Victoria dancing very inappropriately, according to her husband. The couple's wedding DJ, Fat Tony, acknowledged on ITV's This Morning that the moment was indeed really awkward for the newlyweds and their guests. Mark Anthony asked the most beautiful woman in the room to come to the stage, and he says, "Victoria, come to the stage," recalled Tony, adding that Brooklyn was devastated. Multiple sources say the Beckhams and Peltzes never meshed. "Their families are so different," a Peltz source says, who adds that the ultra-wealthy and private family can't relate to Beckham's life of extreme fame. David and Victoria have long happily lived in the spotlight. David as one of the most successful soccer players of all time, and Victoria as someone who found mega fame in the 90s as a Spice Girl before turning to clothing design, and are very strategic about everything they do because they are basically a billion-dollar corporation, the Beckham source says. Even now, they have no regrets about how they raise their kids. Says a Beckham source, they've always supported Brooklyn in everything. But a struggle to find his path may be part of the problem. As a kid, Brooklyn played soccer and showed promise, but when he was dropped by Arsenal's youth club, he quit the sport altogether at 15, citing pressure and anxiety. He studied photography at an arts high school back in London, then attended Parsons School of Design in New York for a year. He also dabbled in modeling and cooking, and most recently launched a hot sauce line, see sidebar. Psychotherapist and author Jonathan Alpert says it's not uncommon for kids of celebrities to struggle with anxiety and finding their direction. They lack psychological privacy growing up, he says. Normal mistakes, identity exploration, and growing pains happen under observation. That pressure can lead to a constant fear of disappointing others. Being compared to extraordinarily successful parents can make it difficult to build confidence or a sense of independence. Aside from feeling unheard, Brooklyn also claimed that David and Victoria were trying to meddle with his finances. Weeks before our big day, my parents repeatedly pressured and attempted to bribe me into signing away the rights to my name, which would have affected me, my wife, and our future children, he wrote. My holdout affected the payday, and they have never treated me the same since. Records from the UK's Intellectual Property Office show that Victoria owns the trademarks on the names of all four of her children, including Brooklyn's siblings, Romeo, 23, Cruz, 20, and Harper, 14. But a source close to the family insists the situation is a misunderstanding, explaining Victoria obtained them when her children were minors and unable to file for themselves. Since Brooklyn publicly blasted his parents, multiple sources say the rift, for now, appears permanent. Those in Brooklyn and Nicola's circle say the couple are eager to start a family of their own, making the family feud all the more painful. While much of it has played out publicly, Alpert says any lasting reconciliation should take place in private, with open hearts and ears. Healing doesn't begin with determining who's right. Blaming will not help. Parents need to listen without immediately explaining intent, while adult children need space to express boundaries, he says. Though Brooklyn has firmly drawn a line in the sand, David and Victoria believe that over time, Brooklyn will come back, says a family source, but they can't do anything until then. A timeline of the feud. A new romance. Brooklyn and Nicola began dating in 2019, 2 years after they met at Coachella. Better times. Brooklyn and his parents often supported each other at events. The big wedding. The lavish Palm Beach affair took place at Nicola's family estate in April 2022 and cost a reported $4 million. A family still united. Despite tensions, Brooklyn and Nicola joined the family to support David's Netflix docuseries, Beckham, in October 2023. Vow renewal. In August 2025, the couple said, "I do," again in New York. "We wanted to renew our vows so we could create new memories of our wedding day that brings us joy, not anxiety," Brooklyn wrote online. Notably absent. By the time Victoria released her own Netflix docuseries, Victoria Beckham, the young couple were no longer speaking with their family and noticeably absent from the October 2025 premiere. Christmas with the Peltzes. "We wish everyone a new year filled with so much peace," Nicola, with Brooklyn and her parents, posted on Instagram. Growing up Beckham. Brooklyn was born in 1999 when David, then just 23, was at the height of his career as a midfielder for Manchester United. In 2007, Cruz, Romeo, and Brooklyn moved to the U.S. while Dad played for the LA Galaxy for 5 years. Brooklyn trained with the youth clubs for Arsenal, LA Galaxy, and Chelsea, but quit as a teen to focus on artsier endeavors. The kids, Brooklyn, Cruz, Romeo, and Harper, often joined their parents at fashion shows, at concerts, and on the soccer pitch. What the Peltz Beckhams do: modeling and acting. The couple have done joint modeling campaigns for Express and Moncler, and Nicola will be starring in the upcoming ballerina film Prima alongside Faye Dunaway. Photo book. In his younger years, Brooklyn dabbled in photography, releasing a photo book when he was 18. Hot sauce. Brooklyn's luxury condiment line was released in 2024 in partnership with Whole Foods. The business of being Beckham. David and Victoria Beckham. The duo have an estimated $684 million fortune through investments, music royalties, brand deals, and more. Romeo Beckham, the model, 23, recently walked the Paris and London Men's Fashion Week. Cruz Beckham, the budding musician, 20, just announced a European and UK tour. Harper Beckham, the 14-year-old student, is rumored to be launching a beauty brand. You have been listening to The Beckhams Breaking Point from People Magazine. That will do it for today's Women's Hour. Thanks for joining us. I'm Kelly Pyle, and I'm your Sun Sounds of Arizona volunteer broadcaster. I hope you enjoyed the stories in our program today, and I hope you'll join us again next week for another collection of entertaining articles from women's magazines. And don't forget, you can take Sun Sounds with you. 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

Welcome to another romance program. I'm volunteer Jeannie Yost for Sun Sounds. I've got two stories coming up this hour. The first one is from True Confessions magazine called Running to Love. Here's the story. I know this will sound like a cliche, but I don't have anything to wear. I sighed as I looked over at Rachel and threw another outfit onto the bed. Just get another jog bra to put on top of the one you have on, and we'll find you a new running top with a shelf bra, Rachel said. You've committed yourself to participating, and I think it'll be good for you. There's always so much written about the side effects of chemotherapy and radiation, but you never see anything about the pain from the reconstructive surgery. I flopped down on the bed and stared up at the ceiling. I dare any of those male doctors to understand what it feels like to have a new breast and try to get info or into old clothes, especially running tops. Rachel laughed, grabbed an old flowered jog bra from off the bed, and started parading around the room, imitating Dr. Green, my oncologist. As soon as she wrapped her hair across her upper lip to mimic his overgrown mustache, I lost any hope of maintaining a serious face. Thank goodness for friends like her. Come on, we'll hit the sporting goods store on the way to the office, she said. We have some files to upload to get ready for Saturday. Rachel was my business partner in our event management company, and this year we were responsible for timing the town's 5K run for breast cancer. I had somehow become the local celebrity since I'd committed to running the race so soon after completing treatment and reconstructive surgery after my mastectomy. But I was definitely having my doubts. My inner coastal muscles were screaming from soreness, and I felt like there was an anvil sitting on my chest. You know, Rach, I haven't run 3 miles at a fast clip in a very long time. Olivia, you'll be fine. Stop worrying. People aren't expecting you to be as fast as you need to be, and no matter what kind of a time you run, you will have raised a lot of money for a great cause. As soon as the gun fires to start the race, your body will remember what it used to do so effortlessly. As we climbed into the car, I smiled over at her. I think the race is drawing a record number of participants. It was a great idea for it to be opened up to men also. The female competitors only concept was great, but I think with the statistics of male breast cancer becoming more mainstream, it's nice to see men coming out to support the effort. And you know what that means, Rachel grinned wickedly. The more men, the more possibility of single men. Just what I don't need. And bite your tongue for even mentioning that to me. I shook my head and scoffed. After all those issues with Brad, the last thing I'll consider is becoming friendly with someone whose voice is deeper than mine. As we pulled into the sporting goods store parking lot, Rachel playfully smacked my hand. But who else will you show off your new boobs to? Considering you barely had anything to show off before, you should be proud of your new body and all you've been through. I turned and smiled at her, but cringed inside. I really didn't think anyone who hadn't been through it could understand what it feels like to have a part of your body sliced out and then ravaged with chemicals. There were days when I didn't even want to look at myself in the mirror. Then there were days when I felt proud of my battle scars.
After finally finding a new jog bra and running top that I felt would support me enough so I wouldn't be in pain while running, we headed over to the office to start uploading all the race entries into our timing database. It looked like we would have over 1,000 participants this year, and considering many of the runners had either performed some fundraising or had added extra money to their entry fee, we could expect about $25,000 to be donated to the local clinic here in Ocala. They had been on the verge of closing their doors due to lack of funds, and now we were going to be able to sustain them for a while longer. I'm going to grab a snack from the deli. Would you like anything? Rachel asked. No, thanks. I'm just going to finish up a few thank you notes to the sponsors and then probably hit the grocery store on the way home. Do you want me to wait for you and drive you back to your place? No worries. The walk will do me good. I feel guilty since I won't be running this weekend, so I want to get a little extra exercise. Plus, I have a date with Paul on Saturday after the race, and I want to be able to fit into that new blue dress I bought. We're going dancing. Rachel twirled around the office, humming as she gathered her purse and headed out the door. Within 30 seconds, I heard a knock at the office door and yelled out, "What's the matter? Has Twinkle Toes forgotten her key?" I flung the door open and turned bright red with embarrassment. It wasn't Rachel, but a man with an envelope in his extended hand, and a very handsome man at that. "I have been called a lot of things in my lifetime, but Twinkle Toes certainly isn't one of them." But there was definitely a twinkle in his brown eyes as he said it. "Oh my gosh, I'm so sorry," I eked out. "I thought you were my business partner coming back." He smiled and a slight dimple showed on his cheek. "Actually, I'll take it as a compliment since I have been told that I have absolutely no rhythm on the dance floor." "Join the club," I said. I was the girl who had the boys hiding before the Sadie Hawkins dance just so I wouldn't ask them. But enough of my junior high school story. What can I do for you? Well, I was hoping that I wasn't too late to enter the 5K this week, and I brought my entry form, and I also included another check as a donation from my company. As he handed me the envelope, our fingers touched, and I felt a tingle all the way down my spine. "My name's Austin," he said as he stuck out his other hand to shake mine. "I'm Olivia Adams, and it is definitely not too late to enter the race. We're actually going to accept entries until just before the race starts to hopefully get as many people as we can. I'm sure there are a few people who want to see what the weather will be like before they venture out. With the latest heat wave we've been having, I'm sure it'll be tough on more than a few runners. I also have some friends of mine who want to volunteer at one of the water stations, but I'll be honest, I think they are only doing it for the idea of having a bunch of women grabbing at them. They may not help any of the men." Austin smiled. "They've already told me that they won't be saving anything for me." "Oh, I'm sure we have some women that are thinking the exact same thing, but in reverse. Living in a small town can do that to you. Your friends can meet with the volunteer coordinator on race morning, and she'll get them set up." Why did I feel like I was staring and babbling? I stopped talking, took a deep breath, and looked down at the floor. "Okay, well, if there's anything else I need to do, please let me know. Otherwise, I hope I'll see you on Saturday.
Austin turned toward the door and then turned back around. And Olivia, it was nice to meet you. As I closed the door behind him, I shook my head and muttered to myself, just what you don't need, remember? As soon as my husband, Brad, found out that I had cancer, he hightailed it out of my life as fast as he could. He'd said that he couldn't handle the idea of losing me. What? As if that made any sense. The hurt runs pretty deep when you find out you have cancer and then your husband decides he can't handle it and files for divorce. I didn't swear off men, but I knew that I didn't want the strain of a relationship. Even so, it was funny how the heart will still flutter at a cute guy. I sat at my desk and pulled out Austin's entry form and entered it into the database. Then I pulled out the donation check, a check for $1,000 from Stonewell Construction. Wow! I glanced back at Austin's entry form and looked at his last name, Stonewall. When he had said, my company, I just thought he meant the company where he worked, but it was his company. I'd have to remember to search him out on Saturday to thank him. Friday was a blur and a whirlwind of activity with preparations. Rachel and I started our day by meeting with the grocery chain that was providing the sports drinks and water for the aid stations and the food for the finish line area. Then we were off to the signage company to make sure the t-shirts, banners, and awards were ready. And finally, back to the office to make sure the deliveries of portable toilets, fencing, and balloon arches were scheduled for early morning deliveries. By the end of the day, I was so exhausted that I completely forgotten my fear of lacing up my running shoes and racing the 5K in the morning. Prior to my diagnosis, I had been an active athlete and participated in many running races and triathlons. My love of sports was actually what motivated me to open up the event management company. And I lucked out by having one of my closest friends as excited as I was to open our own business and do what we love. I used to win awards in my age group at most races. Unfortunately, my head still thought I could do that. I would just have to wait and see what my body followed through with. As I climbed into bed, the phone rang. I just wanted to wish you good luck tomorrow, Rachel said. I know that you're nervous, and I know that you're having doubts, but I want you to know that you are the strongest woman I've ever met, and I'm proud of you no matter how you finish. Just the fact that you're back out there after all you have been through is an amazing accomplishment. You're my hero. Stop or you'll make me cry and I'll be puffy tomorrow, I smiled into the phone. But thank you, you're one in a million friend. And I almost forgot, Rachel continued. Make sure you save enough energy because you're coming dancing with Paul and me. And I'm not taking no for an answer, really. It's time that you get a little gussied up and come out on the town to celebrate. Oh, Rach, I don't know. Can we talk about it tomorrow? Nope, I'm pulling rank on this one. You owe me a favor or two since I was forced to hold breast implants, imagining how they would look on you. Sleep tight. Rachel giggled and didn't even wait for a response as she hung up the phone. Egads, I'm stuck. Now I have to find another outfit, and I have to stop talking to myself. I snickered as I lay down in bed. There was no doubt that I owed Rachel plenty. She had held down the fort while I went for all my treatments,
and was there to help me pick myself off the bathroom floor after getting sick, and she was the first one to bring me colorful scarves to cover up my head until my hair grew back in. I guess the plan was dancing tomorrow night. 30 minutes to race time, the announcer bellowed over the sound system. Be sure to stop by to sponsor booths to thank them for their support and see all the freebies that they're giving out. I handed a race packet to a runner that was in line and turned to Rachel. I better go to the bathroom and start warming up. It seems like the volunteers are doing a great job filtering through the lines of people picking up their race numbers. All right, sweetie, remember, I'm behind you all the way. Rachel laughed. I'm so far behind you, I'll just meet you at the finish line. I jogged off and started my pre-race preparations. I was wearing a double jog bra and a Schimmel sport top with a shelf bra. I didn't think anything on the top half of my body could move, but even if it did, I wouldn't feel the pain. I was so excited. For the first time in a long time, I actually felt alive. Maybe it was the adrenaline, or maybe it was being around so much positive energy, but I felt like I could conquer the world. As I lined up on the starting line, I made some small talk with many of the runners whom I knew well. So many of them gave encouraging words, I felt like I would burst. And when the national anthem played and the flags were presented, it was all I could do to choke back my tears of happiness. Bang! The starting gun was fired and the stampede of footsteps began. After a little bit of jostling and a few zigzags to avoid the people who had started off too fast, I settled into a nice pace. I actually felt good. My cardiovascular level had taken a big hit during my treatments, but I knew if I stayed steady and focused on a good pace, I'd be okay. Mile marker 1, 7 minutes, 30 seconds. Not bad at all. The other runners had settled into a nice stream, and it wasn't as crowded around me as the start. I saw a few people I recognized, and I took that as a sign that I was maintaining a good pace. "Go, Olivia!" yelled someone from the sidelines of the waiter's station. I picked my hand up and waved thanks. Then a deep voice that was only a little breathless startled me from behind. "I thought that was you." I turned my head to the left and saw that it was Austin. Cute, generous, and he can run. "Hi, Austin," I panted. "You're doing great, Olivia. Keep it up," he said as he ran past me. Now, if that wasn't incentive to push a little harder, I don't know what would be. I had been called competitive before, and I had to agree with that assessment. I picked up my pace a little to stay immediately behind Austin. Mile my marker 2, 14 minutes, 47 seconds. Mile 2 was faster than mile 1, and I still felt good. This was exciting. I stayed behind Austin for the next half mile and then pulled up next to him. Out of the corner of my eye, I could see that he glanced over and smiled, but he didn't say a word. We just ran in sync. It felt so good to hear the crowds along the side of the road cheering us on, and it felt even better to be back during what had been temporarily taken away from me during my illness. I've heard people say that having cancer was a blessing in disguise because they now looked at life differently, but I'd never understood that until now. I felt as though everything around me was enhanced, and all my senses were more alive than they'd ever been. It was exhilarating. I could see the finish line in the distance,
and I could feel that Austin had picked up the pace slightly. Mile marker 3, only 1/10 of a mile to go, and we had run mile 3 even faster than mile 2. Wordlessly, both Austin and I picked up our paces until we were running stride for stride and pumping our arms in tandem. I could see Rachel jumping up and down at the end of the finish line chute as Austin and I crossed the finish line together. "Great job, Olivia," Austin smiled as he patted me on the shoulder. "You're an amazing runner with a great finishing kick." Thanks to you, I think we did negative splits the whole way, and you don't even seem like you're breathing hard. I was only managing about 3 words per breath. Rachel came rushing up to us and gushed, "As you were nervous, Olivia, you did great. I actually think you may have placed in your age group. How do you feel?" "I feel great. It wasn't as bad as I thought it would be, and everything stayed where it should." Rachel and I shared a good laugh while Austin looked a little confused. "Rachel, this is Austin Stonewall. Austin, this is Rachel Baker, my business partner." I introduced the two of them as we walked through the finish line chute and off to the post-race refreshment area. "You must be the twinkle toes that Olivia was referring to when I dropped off my application," Austin stated. He explained to Rachel how he had stopped by the office earlier in the week and had probably just missed meeting her. "Good old Rachel, who didn't miss a trick. Well, I hope you'll join us tonight at the club at 8 o'clock to go dancing. We're celebrating a successful race and an Olivia comeback." "Comeback?" asked Austin. Rachel widened her eyes a little and looked apologetically at me. "Well, Olivia can tell you all about it. Sorry, but I've got to check with my score table to make sure that everything is running smoothly. Wouldn't want any of the runners not to have accurate times." She gave me a quick peck on the cheek and whispered, "I'm sorry I said that, but I'm so proud of you." As Rachel jogged back to the finish area, I walked with Austin and grabbed a banana and a sports drink as we made our way to a shady spot behind the sponsor booths. I stopped along the way to congratulate some of the runners. Almost everyone congratulated me and told me, "Welcome back," or "We missed you." By the time we sat down and started to do some post-race stretching, I figured I'd just blurt it out. "I had breast cancer, and this is the first race I've done since my diagnosis." Austin was quiet, looking down and fiddled with the lid to his drink. "My wife died of breast cancer 2 years ago." Silence. Then we both started talking at once. I started. Austin began. We both laughed, and Austin said, "Well, now that we have all the baggage on the table," I don't know if it was the look in his eyes or the way he tilted his head when he said it, but I just felt a sigh of relief. After dealing with Brad's insecurities, I guess I had created my own insecurities that other men would shy away from me after learning that I was damaged goods. Austin told me that he'd been married for less than 3 years when his wife was diagnosed. He said that was one of the reasons for his support of the race. His work became his life after his wife died, and his construction company had reaped the benefits of his workaholic obsession. "I'd better go help Rachel to make sure that everyone is doing what they're supposed to be doing so we can get the participants' times posted on the scoring board. Plus, we have to get prepared for the awards ceremony." "Wait until you see the cool awards.
If you're lucky, maybe you'll get one. I stood up and took a deep breath before asking my next question. So do you think you'll be able to join us tonight at the club for a little celebration and dancing? I asked. Austin stood up next to me and cleared his throat. Olivia, I have to be honest. I haven't been on a date since my wife died, and this is the first time in a long time that I felt this great about meeting someone. You have really been a bright spot in my week since I first met you. I would love to see you this evening. Wow, talk about sending a warm shiver down my entire body. This was a guy who wasn't afraid to take a chance and say what he was thinking. I guess we both have been a little gun-shy when it comes to relationships. I may as well lay it all on the table now. My husband left me when I was diagnosed, and we're now divorced. I haven't even considered dating since then. This will be a new experience for both of us. Austin's dimple surfaced again as his smile deepened. Then I'll see you tonight, Olivia. He bent down and gave me a quick peck on the cheek and headed off toward the parking lot. Even if it hadn't been almost 80 degrees, I would have melted on the spot. My knees became weak and I could feel my heart pounding in my chest. I had so badly wanted to turn my face so that kiss would have landed on my lips instead. I jogged back over to the score table with a huge grin from ear to ear. I'm so nervous. You know that Brad always said I have two left feet. And what was I thinking about dating? It's crazy. I was already starting to worry. Olivia, relax. We're only going to hang out and it will be a very casual night. I promise not to leave you stranded. I'll bet Paul and Austin will get along great and we can just make it a celebration party, Rachel said as she helped me style my hair. Do you think this dress is too revealing? I asked as I readjusted the neckline. Olivia, you have to get used to your new body and realize that you look fantastic. Flaunt what you have and be comfortable in your skin. Remember what all those support groups told you. You're beautiful with or without breasts, and you just happen to have a great plastic surgeon, so enjoy the results. I sighed. I know how I'm supposed to feel, but it's still scary. I'm telling you, Rach, this guy is so easy to be around, so relaxed and just plain nice. I feel like a nervous teenager. So, as we grabbed our purses and headed out the door, Rachel giggled and said, "If you want me to leave you alone with Austin, just give me the sign, and Paul and I will split. Of course, I can take a hint if I see you making out with him." "You are such a bad influence on me, you know that?" I chuckled as we closed the door. The music was already blaring and the dance floor was crowded for so early in the night. We met up with Paul while keeping an eye out for Austin. As soon as he walked in the door, I could feel the blood rush in parts of me that I thought had been dormant. He looked so darn handsome. I caught his eye and he made his way over to us and introduced himself to Paul. "We're going to venture our way out onto the dance floor," Paul yelled above the din of the music as he and Rachel worked their way through the crowd.

and we made our way to the middle of the crowd, swaying to the music. Austin wrapped his one arm around my waist and pulled me close. I could feel the butterflies in my stomach and a tingle in every sexual orifice of my body. We moved in perfect rhythm to the music, and he brushed his lips against my neck. I felt myself go weak in the knees, and I clung to him tighter. I looked up at Austin's face and into those amazing brown eyes, and then down to his waiting lips. The last thing I saw before I melted into his kiss was that adorable dimple. We kissed and swayed to the rest of the song and regretfully pulled apart as a new upbeat song began to play. The rest of the night became an exercise in futility to keep our hands to ourselves. We left the club after a few hours and made our way back to Austin's house. We barely got the front door closed before he began to ravage my lips and neck with kisses. Any self-doubt I had about my new body and the scars left behind were forgotten as we made passionate love. Austin's tender kisses and gentle tracing with his fingertips over my breasts made me realize that I was a whole new woman. That night was just the beginning of our love affair, and when Austin proposed to me 6 months later, there was no doubt in my mind that we had each healed in our own separate ways and were ready to face whatever came our way together. Okay, that's the end of that story. I hope you enjoyed it. I thought it was good. If you tuned in late, this is the Romance Program with volunteer Jeannie Oust for Sun Sounds. My next story is from True Romance magazine. It's called Bargain for Love. Here's a story. I love the day after Christmas even more than the holiday itself. As far as the gifts are concerned, I know the true meaning of Christmas, the importance of family and tradition, and the birth of Jesus. Trust me, I get it, and it means a lot to me, but all of these sales the next day, it's like a treasure hunt. As far as I'm concerned, it's better than Black Friday. So the morning after the big day, I loaded up the gifts I didn't want. Sorry, Aunt Faye, I've told you I don't wear turtlenecks, especially not with penguins on them. Wrapped a scarf around my neck and trudged out into the snow, ready for battle. I know I'm not the only post-holiday warrior. Things can get ugly at a 75% off sale. I was properly caffeinated, dressed for battle, and ready to rumble for marked down holiday merchandise. I drove to the store early, right after it opened. The parking lot was packed, and not surprisingly, the returns line was already snaking through the store. No problem, though. I was expecting it. So I got in line, walking to return my stuff, get store credit, and then scour the shelves for bargains. My heart was actually beating quickly, just thinking about it. Pathetic, I know. I smiled at the guy who scooted in line behind me. I looked at the packages he held against his chest. So, take it you're not a fan of the Snuggie? I asked. He rolled his eyes. Oh, sure, I am. Just not four of them. I'm hard to buy for, apparently. I laughed. You must not have had hobbies or collections, then. He ran a hand through his mussed-up hair. He must have just gotten out of bed. He looked really cute, though. Brown wavy hair and pale blue eyes. He frowned. I guess I don't have any hobbies these days. I used to run, but I don't have the time for that anymore. Work keeps me pretty busy. But how did you know? Simple, because you would have been returning novelty golf items if you were a golfer, or a 365 days of tennis calendar or something. Once people know you have a hobby or collection, you're toast. I had to send out an email informing my friends and family
that I was no longer collecting unicorns.

0: acorns, and in fact had stopped collecting them when I was 12. Once people know you collect something, forget it. You're doomed to get frogs or ducks or cat figurines for the rest of your life. He laughed. Good to know. I won't start collecting anything. I raised an eyebrow, feeling bold. And you must not have a girlfriend or a wife. He rubbed his stubby chin. Why do you say that? Because she would have volunteered to bring your stuff back for you so she could go shopping. He frowned a little. Actually, I am seeing someone, but she hates shopping. A woman who hates shopping? Weird, I said with a little bit of regret, because Mr. Snuggle was cute, like Snuggle under the Snuggle together kind of cute. I'm Joy, I held out my hand. I'm Landon, and I should have known better than to come here today, but I couldn't stand to look at these things for another minute. He looked around the store wearily. Oh, you picked the best day to come here. All those sales. In fact, I'm going to finish my Christmas shopping today. I crossed my arms, very satisfied with myself. I felt energized, ready to go. He scrunched his eyebrows together. What do you mean? Christmas is over. I nodded. True, but I haven't visited all my aunts and friends and their little kiddos yet, so they'll never know I'm scooping up little Christmas gifts today at a super bargain. I mean, what's the difference if I bought the Bath and Body set 2 weeks ago for $20 or if I buy it today for $5? He nodded appreciatively. I never thought of that. You're right. I have a bunch of people I haven't seen for the holidays yet and could pick a few gifts up for them. Where are these mythical bargains? I pointed to the back of the store. I'll show you myself after we return our stuff. I'll give you a crash course in Joy's Bargain Shopping 101 if you want. Okay, you're on, he said. I got my store credit for $53.78 and waited for Landon. Now, snuggle, free, and ready to roll. Okay, rule number one, you have to grab a cart, even if you think you're not going to buy much, because you never know what you're going to find. 1 year I found gourmet fondue pots for 90% off. Can you imagine if I had to go back for a cart? Someone else would have gotten them. His eyes widened. They mark things off 90%? Sometimes, if you've got some really good shopping karma going on, they were $3.90 each. I bought 10 of them, and half my Christmas shopping was done for the next year. Helps to have a lot of storage at home, by the way. I shook a cart loose from the front of the store. Now, if you're shopping on Black Friday, you better grab one of these in the parking lot, because chances are they're all being used. Black Friday, that's the day after Thanksgiving, right? He added. I grabbed his arm. You're kidding, right? A smile split his face. Yeah, I am. Even I have heard about Black Friday. Landon grabbed a cart and followed me. I feel like I should be writing this all down. I laughed. Really, I should write a book. Then I wouldn't have to bargain shop with all that money, right? Although I think I'd still bargain even if I were a billionaire. It's exciting to see what kind of deals I can score. Okay, back to business. Now, sometimes having a cart will slow you down, especially if the aisles are packed with other carts. So sometimes it's good to shop with a friend who can guard the cart while you squeeze through the crowds to grab your loot. Then you take turns. Shop with a buddy, he frowned. Now that might be a tough sell for the guys I know. I laughed and thought, wow, funny and cute. What a keeper, if not for the pesky girlfriend problem. We cruised back toward the seasonal section. Here's another good tip. If you see something you like, grab it. Don't think about it. You can always put it back. But if you walk away from it, chances are someone else will take it. Landon swallowed hard, and we stopped in front of the five aisles of marked-down holiday goodies. People were swarming the aisles, some already wheeling away overflowing carts. I'm scared, he said. I laughed. I won't let you get hurt. Who are you shopping for? He scratched his head, still scoping out the situation. I have a couple of dinner parties to go to, and I didn't buy anything for my Uncle Jerry yet, and I always like giving my nieces a gift here and there. Good. Look for ornaments or fancy holders for the wine bottles for those dinner parties, bath stuff or hair accessories for the gifts and for the girls, that is. And if you see solid red wrapping paper, grab it. You can use that for any occasion. He took a deep breath and nodded. Ready to go in? I asked. Ready. Oh, one more thing. What? Keep an eye on your cart. People will totally pluck the good stuff out if you're not looking, I warned. Come on. You're kidding. He gave me a funny look. I held up one hand, palm facing outward. Honest to God, now let's go. We pushed in with our carts, and I reached out and plucked a pair of fleece PJs from a shelf without stopping. We maneuvered our way into the front or the first aisle. Okay, here's the bath and body stuff. There are great gifts. These are great gifts for birthdays for the women in your life. Just hide it from your girlfriend so she doesn't know what you really paid. I grabbed the baskets filled with creams and soaps before Landon could register what I was saying. Move it or lose it, Landon. He plucked two baskets from the shelf and dropped them in his cart. I pointed behind him, and we've got cute little baskets of girls' hair supplies over here, perfect for your nieces. I handed him two and grabbed a few for myself. So how much will these be after the 75% off? He asked, looking at the $15 price tag, doing the mental math. Easy, $375, I quickly answered. If it's 75% off, divide the original price in half and then in half again. So 15 would be $375. 30 would be 75. 50% off is easy enough. And if you're lucky enough to find anything 90% off, just grab it. But if you really want to know how much it costs, just take a zero off the end of the price. A $50 item would be $5. He stood frozen, taking it all in. I guess you have done this a few times. I shrugged and handed him a stuffed cat holding a box of earrings, perfect for the nieces on Valentine's Day. Thanks, he said, setting it in his cart. Looks like aisle three has the entertaining supplies. You could find some stuff for your dinner parties over there. I led him over to aisle three and wondered if Landon thought I was a cheapskate. Maybe I shouldn't let major data material or date material see this side of me so soon. But then again, I reminded myself, he's not on the market, so no worries. I took off my coat and tossed it in the cart. It was hard to maneuver in a tiny aisle. Plus, I was working up a sweat. We rolled our carts into the entertainment aisle, pushing past others, shoppers, nice and polite, no mall rage or anything, but you've got to be assertive. I saw a cute set of coasters, the kind you add your own photos to, and went to grab them, but someone snatched them off the shelf before I could get to them. Huh? That hardly ever happens to me. I looked up, a little ticked. I'd been wanting photo coasters. Landon held them up in triumph. My jaw dropped and I wagged a finger at him. You catch on quick. I have a good teacher. He handed them to me. I held my hands up. No way. Those are yours. Well done. One side of the mouth quirked up and he placed them in his cart. We made our way through the aisles, laughing and joking and scooping up bargains. After an hour of shopping, we headed for the checkout lines. My cart was overflowing with stuff, and Landon had a good pile in his. The lines were long to check out, but you've got to expect that kind of thing. I pulled out a granola bar and offered one to Landon. You got to be prepared for long lines, hunger, and dehydration on your shopping expeditions. He laughed. No, I'm good. I think I'm going to grab some lunch after this. Would you like to join me? I'd love to thank you for your on-the-spot bargain shopping education. I smiled and dropped my granola bar back in my purse. I'd love to. My total bill was only $68. Landon only had to fork over 42 smackaroos, and he checked the receipt 3 times to make sure it was right. We dropped our goodies in our cars and planned to meet at a restaurant down the street for lunch. I pulled my hair out of my efficient shopper's ponytail and dabbed on a little lip gloss. It figures that I'd meet a cute guy while I was scrounging for deals in comfortable but not cute clothes, no makeup, and a totally uninspired do. But, oh well, we were going to lunch, weren't we? Landon was waiting for me by the hostess station. So you don't think I'm a total nut? I asked him. It's kind of like a sport for me, really. I like to bring home my spoils and show them off to my mother when she visits. Sometimes I let her buy stuff from me. He laughed. You're not nuts. You're smart. Gotta do what you gotta do in this economy, right? Absolutely. I sell insurance. He let out a breath. I bartend while I'm finishing up my graduate degree, and let me tell you, the tips ain't what they used to be. I looked up into his beautiful blue eyes and suddenly felt a little shy. That whole shopping extravaganza had felt pretty intimate in the afterglow. Where do you bartend? Over at McAllister's. Oh, yeah, I know where that is. Never been there, though. Nope, you haven't, because I would have remembered you. Well, lunch is on me today. Joy, you saved me a bundle. From this day forth, I am a bargain hunter. I scanned the menu and checked out the 2 for $10 lunch specials. I pointed it out to London. That's a good deal. I'll give you that. But get whatever you want. I'm in the mood for a big, juicy burger. We finished lunch, and I was sad for the day's adventure to come to an end. So are you going to show your girlfriend your shopping trophies, or keep it a secret? I tried not to sound too put out. He blew out his breath. I guess I'll show her. There's a whole discounted world out there for us to discover. Lucky girl, I said, and I meant it. Landon was a catch, just not my catch. Like the best bargain in the store that someone else snatched from under you. Worse, even, losing those photo coasters. I had a blast the next week visiting my cousin Tanya. Her 3 girls each got their very own bath and body set. They argued over who would take a bath first to use them. The girls always love your gifts. You're too generous, Tanya told me. I waved her off. If only she knew the three sets hadn't cost me as much as one set would have before Christmas. I had other relatives to visit and parties to attend that week after Christmas. I knew it. It was New Year's Eve, fun for everyone, but the holiday working shifts. Fun for everyone, but the holiday working stiffs like bartenders. I always got gussed up on New Year's Eve, even if I was working. I slipped on my silvery, sparkly tank top. I pulled my curly brown hair on top of my head. I finished my dangling rhinestone earrings. Hopefully my getup would inspire some serious tipping. The bar was hopping, but not as busy as it was years ago. My shift started at 7, and before I knew it, it was 11. I was bringing champagne out from our cooler, getting ready for the midnight toast, when someone called, "Joy!" I looked up, shocked to see Landon standing there. "Hey, you must have heard about our free midnight toast," he laughed. "No, but that's one good reason to be here." "Who'd you come with?" He shrugged. "No one. Where's the girlfriend?" I blurted out. "We broke up a few days ago. It really wasn't that serious anyway." I set down the bottles of champagne and wiped my hands. "I'm sorry to hear it. What happened?" He opened his mouth and then closed it. He shook his head. I held up a hand. "I'm sorry, it's none of my business." "So what can I get you?" "No, it's okay. Believe it or not, we got in a fight after our shopping expedition." My smile fell. "I'm so sorry," I said, holding my hand over my heart. "Why?" He shrugged. "Well, she's wicked jealous and didn't like that I spent the morning with another woman." He rolled his eyes, and she was being critical of the bargains I got. Thought it was cheap of me. So I told her she was a snob, and it sort of went downhill from there. I put my hands on my hips. "She sounds beastly." "I think you're right. It was a good move." I lifted one shoulder and grinned. "Thanks." I handed him his beer, but it was busy. It didn't bother him, though. He stayed at the bar, catching little bits of conversation with me. I passed out glasses of champagne. We counted down together and clinked our glasses. He reached across the bar and leaned toward me. "Is it okay if I give you a kiss?" I nodded. He brushed his lips against mine. "Hey, I didn't mention that I'm having a New Year's party. I'd love for you to come," I said. "After work tonight?" "No, next Saturday. I'm going to pick up all the discounted New Year's stuff tomorrow." He laughed. "Of course you are." Well, that made my tummy tumble. I gave him the information for the party and then had to deal with the crash of customers at the bar. Landon caught my eye over the crowd and waved good night. Well, that was a long week of waiting, but I picked up my super cheap supplies. I didn't have to wait long. Landon was the first one there. He looked gorgeous in a pale blue shirt. "Wow, you look gorgeous," he said. I twirled around in my purple party dress, 50% off. "Well done. I brought you something," he said. "You didn't have to." I took the gift. "Photo coasters? How did you know? You must have spent a fortune on these," I teased. "I did indeed." He came in and kind of wished I hadn't invited anyone else, but the crowd picked up and I had to play hostess. "That was fun," he said, picking up a steamer that had fallen down. "I'll get that tomorrow. You don't have to help me clean up." I flopped on the couch. He put his arm around me and smiled. "So what's your New Year's resolution?" I asked. "To never pay full retail price again and to hang out with women smart enough to do the same." He leaned over and kissed me again, nearly knocking the breath out of me. "So what's yours?" he asked. "To do a lot more than this," I said, kissing him back. "What a bargain, right? Tons of fun and totally free." He laughed and pulled me closer, and we both kept our resolutions that year. And when it came time to pick out my diamond ring a year and a half later, he made sure to shop for the absolute best price. Okay, that's the end of that story, and that's going to do it for the romance show. This has been Volunteer Jeannie Yost for Sun Sounds. Have a great week. Take care. Bye-bye.
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1: Burke said the captain wants you and the other section chiefs down the orderly room tent right away, he said. I guess you know why.

my friends, how are you? 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Sergeant Gagliano stood between the trails of the howitzers, bellowing out the commands he was getting over the telephone headset from the executive officer. Shell H-E, VT Fuse, 3-9-4. Number 6 man kneed the fat projectile upright, and number 5 expertly screwed the variable time fuse on its nose to the setting of 3-9-4. Charge 7! Numbers 4 and 3 slapped 7 bags of powder into the casing. 6, 5, 4, and 3 placed the loading tray under the gaping maw of the breech, put the shell on the tray, and heaved it home with a rammer staff. Corporal Billings swung the breech closed. Base deflection, left 2-9-0. Number 2 man whirled his wheel, and the snout of the howitzer turned gently toward the northwest, where, over the lip of the rise, lay the German lines, only 1,000 yards away. Elevation 8-5. Billings spun the wheel on his side of the breech, and number 4 gun rose like an anaconda spotting its prey. Billings locked the setting, turned to face the sergeant, and picked up the firing pin lanyard. Fire! And number 4 gun thundered and recoiled with the grace of a great snake, and the earth shivered under Gagliano's feet. He breathed deeply, his nostrils stung by the sweet, biting smoke. The earth quivered again under him, but much more gently, as Charlie Battery's shells went to earth in the German lines. That did it, men. That did it, came the executive officer's voice in his ear and those of the other 3 gun sergeants. Infantry says it turned them back, what was left of them. 6 Tiger Tank men, the colonel sends you his compliments. Mission accomplished. Gagliano took off the headset and dropped it at his feet. The crew, all still in position for another round, was looking at him expectantly. The colonel says you couldn't hit an old lady crossing the street, men, Gagliano said. He's coming down here and he's going to show you 8-balls how to handle a gun. What was it anyway? Corporal Billings said. Tiger tanks again, Gagliano said. Over across from Loyano. They were trying to bust up the 36th heavy weapons. We stopped them. Relax, men. Rest. Smoke if you like. It was such a tired old joke, but they loved him, and they laughed anyway. All but Billings set to work, opening the breech of their gigantic child and swabbing out its hot throat with the solvent liquid. The phone jangled. Billings picked up the headset. Number 4, Billings said. Hi, Ray. Oh, okay. He'll be right down. He dropped the headset and stepped close to Gagliano. Burke says the captain wants you and the other section chiefs down the orderly room tent right away, he said. I guess you know why? Gagliano shrugged hopelessly. Yeah, I know why, he said. Nobody on the crew knows about it, do they? You didn't tell none of them, men? Oh, heck no, Billings said. I figured you'd tell them yourself if you wanted them to know. Yeah, Gagliano said. Well, I guess it had to happen sometime. Listen, make sure that breech is clean, will you? I don't want no more hang fires this week. As he trudged away, he smiled at himself, reminding Billings about cleaning the gun when that wouldn't be his responsibility any longer. The other section chiefs were already there. They were all big men, as Gagliano was. At his desk sat Ray Burke, the tough little lantern-jawed man who was their first sergeant. Hi, Gag,
Burke said, toying with a pencil. All right, you men form up a line, in front of me. Dress on the right. What is this? Are we going to pass in review or something? Gagliano said. Burke sighed. You've been in the army long enough to know what this is, he said. You know how he is. He wants it real red hot, like the 4th of July, or 10 hut! And the captain stumped in, his head passing under the section chief's chests, his crisply pressed ODs ballooning about his thin little legs, his mousy face hidden under the burnished, battered steel helmet. He put the helmet on the desk and faced them. I think all you men know what's going to happen here, he said. He nodded at Gagliano. All right, you, one step forward, march. The giant clopped one step out of line and snapped his heels together. The captain folded his arms and looked at each one of them, savoring every second of the moment. Then he pointed at Gagliano. Gagliano, he announced in his high-pitched, squeaky voice, as far as I'm concerned, your appointment as a sergeant has terminated. You motherless little crud, Gagliano thought. You haven't called me sergeant since we got you, and you wouldn't do it even when you were busting me. You must have sat up all night just thinking how to say it. Well, I never called you sir either, just captain. I hope the rest of you men realize what this means, the captain said. For effect, he put his hands behind him and strutted solemnly to the tent door and gazed out at the titanic upward sweep of the Monte Cattini Alto and its neighboring peaks, which looked like an angry stone ocean when you were on top of one. The captain whirled around. Now, if there's a man here that don't like it, let him tell me so straight to my face. The only returned his stare, each one expressionless. This damn man here has been a bone of contention in my craw since I took over this outfit, the captain said. He don't want to toe the mark. He don't think I know how to handle soldiers. He wants to wipe their noses for them. He don't deserve to wear a gun sergeant's stripes. Sergeant Burke, I want you to read off the charges against this man here. Burke cleared his throat. Captain, sir, he said, with all due respect, sir, I just posted all them charges on the bulletin board, and I don't see, Sergeant Burke, where the first sergeant gets off putting no interpretation on my orders, the captain said. It's not that, sir, Burke said. Well, then what is it? Maybe you don't think I should bust a man if I think he should be busted. Maybe you think I ought to ask you first. Is that it, Sergeant? Burke gave in. All right, sir, he said, and took one of the quadruplicates from his two-battalion box. Dereliction of duty, insubordination, failure to observe military courtesy, appropriation of a military vehicle for unauthorized uses, fraternization with the enemy. What's that? Gagliano said. What's that last one? You will remain at attention, soldier, the captain said. Captain, sir, Burke said, the AR say a man has a right to hear all the charges against him. The captain glared at Burke, helpless rage all over his face. He couldn't bust Burke, and he knew it. They all respected Burke too much, and the captain knew they did not respect him. All right, Sergeant, the captain said. He stepped up to Gagliano and glared up at the big face above him. You know darn well what I mean by fraternizing with the enemy, he said. A flush crept up Gagliano's thick neck. If I might have permission to speak, Captain, he said. I told you to remain at attention. If I had permission to speak, damn it, what the hell do you mean by the enemy? I mean them Dago horrors we caught you with last night when you took the weapons carrier out, the captain said.
Is that so hard to understand? Just because I was with some Italian girls, I was fraternizing with the enemy? That's right, the captain said. I never seen a Dago yet I could trust, and I'm sure General Truscott don't either. That's a lie, Captain, Gagliano said. Go ahead, the captain said. Speak your piece. It'll sound good when I take this to a higher court-martial. The Italian people been on our side for a long time now, Captain, Gagliano said, and if you call that fraternizing with the enemy, me spending a nice sociable evening with a couple of girls and their mother's captain? A bunch of whores, the captain said. What decent girl would go out with some bum soldier who just stole some government property? I admit that, Captain, Gagliano said. If you're busting me for taking the weapons carrier, I admit I took it with no authorization. But the enemy is them Jerries, not the Italian people. Captain, sir, Burke said. A word in private, sir. They stepped outside into the blasting Italian sunlight. With all due respect, Captain, Burke said, you can't make that charge stick, and it'll only look bad if you try, sir. I know the colonel won't like it. Sergeant Burke, the captain said, if I didn't need you like I need my two hands here, I'd rip the stripes off your arm. Are you going to stand in my way here, too, or are you going to help me do my job and make soldiers out of this bunch of eight balls? With all due respect, sir, Burke said, showing no reaction at all. Any punk's second lieutenant could knock the props right out from under a dumbbell charge like that if he was Gagliano's counsel, sir. If I might speak right out, sir? Well, thank you, sir. With all due respect, sir, I'm just trying to save you from looking like a horse's butt. The captain looked as if Burke had slapped him. All right, sergeant, he said. Eliminate that charge against him. But I want the whole busting order typed over again. All five copies, including the one on the bulletin board there. Rip it off. Yes, sir, said Burke, ripping it off the board and crumpling it. It's all right. Battalion don't know anything about the case yet, sir. I hope the captain won't take what I say personally, sir. It's my job as the first sergeant to advise. Don't you tell me the duties of a first sergeant? The captain snapped. Don't you think I know what a first sergeant's supposed to do? Yes, sir, Burke said. I know you got a tough job here. I just want to help you win the confidence and respect of the men, sir. You got to remember, Captain, these men been together since this was a National Guard outfit back in 39. You don't want to create no more problems than you already got, sir. I hope the captain understands me. You just understand me, the captain said. If I have to, I'll bust every darn non-com, including the mess sergeant. I'm going to make this a fighting military outfit, sergeant. Just remember that. Yes, sir, Burke said. They stepped back inside. Captain, said Burke, at his desk again, will Private Gagliano stay on number 4 crew, or do you want him on one of the other guns? The captain smiled. I don't want that man on the guns at all, he said. You will assign him to the ammo detail. I see by his MOS he's a truck driver as well as a cannoneer. All right. He can drive with the ammo detail and help with the loading. He's got a good strong back if he ain't got a brain in that Dago head of his. Will that be a permanent duty or battery punishment, sir? No, that's permanent duty, the captain said. The ammo detail, the pinhead squad. The phone buzzed and Burke picked it up. Charlie Battery, he said. Good afternoon, sir. Yes, he's here. For you, Captain. Captain Barker here, the captain said. Oh, yes, Colonel. Yes, sir. Everything's just fine around here, just fine. Getting along? I'm getting along just fine, sir. Of course, we're ready for a new fire mission, sir. Oh? Oh, yes, sir. Yes, I've seen that on the map. No, we won't need any extra time, sir.
1600? That'll be fine, sir. Yes, sir. Yes, indeed, sir. He handed the phone back to Burke. There's a big fire mission starting at 1600, he said. The 36th is moving up, and we're in support. The colonel said we can expect to keep each gun firing steadily until 2400. You section chiefs, he noted with satisfaction that Gagliano became unconsciously attentive, can you do it? We'll do it, said Sergeant Eaves, a section chief of number one gun. We've been doing it since El Guitar, Captain. That went home to the captain, that mention of the North African campaign, of a time when he wasn't even in the army. Well, now, I don't know, the captain said. That's a lot of firing. I don't know if we've got enough ammo. Oh, there's plenty of reserve ammo, Burke said. We brought in three new loads from Bassano this morning. I'll make that decision, Sergeant Burke, the captain said. And my decision is that we'll go back with the trucks now, and I will go along. I want to see Gagliano in action. Yes, sir, Burke said. I'll call battalion and have the runners bring the jeep back. No, don't bother, the captain said. I'll ride in the trucks. In fact, I'll drive one of the trucks. The section chiefs looked at each other. Captain, sir, the Sergeant Dudley, section chief of number two gun, said. Them prime movers are an awful handful of truck for anybody but an experienced driver, especially out on Highway 65, sir. It's a lousy road. It's banked the wrong way on the turns. Now, I'll be doggone, the captain said. Here's a man in this battery who's a little concerned about his captain. Well, ain't that nice? Don't you think I know how to handle an artillery truck, Sergeant? Yes, sir, said Dudley. Well, then, keep your mouth shut, the captain said. Before we get started, there's a little ceremony I've been saving up for this moment. He stepped up to Gagliano and ripped the sergeant's stripes off the giant's arms. The captain peered at the dark patch on the faded left sleeve where the stripes had been. Well, my, he said, they've been there a long time. Yes, they have, Captain, Gagliano said, since 39. Well, you'll never wear them again as long as I'm around, the captain said. All right, now you sergeants go out and get your cannoneers ready for the ammo detail. Cannoneers? Burke said. Captain, them cannoneers done three firing missions already today, and they're going to be firing all night, too. They going to need their strength, Captain. Are they men or little boys who got to have their bottle, Sergeant? The captain said. They're cannoneers, sir, Burke said. And with all due respect, sir, them are the best darn cannoneers in the Army, but they ain't machines, sir. You know, Sergeant, the captain said, this is a war we got on our hands here, and sometimes we got to expend a little extra effort. We got to show the men they got to respect us. Yes, sir, Burke said, but when your guns are in position, you save the cannoneers for the firing, and you use the other men for the ammo detail, sir. The telephone linemen and the radio section and the machine gunners, sir. That's who you use on the ammo detail. What kind of fairies I got here anyway? The captain said. You, Sergeant, afraid to make your men do a little work? Burke sighed. All right, sir, he said. We'll use the cannoneers. You're darn right we'll use the cannoneers, the captain said. I'll be down in the motor pool waiting for you. He left the tent, and they watched him until he was out of sight, beyond the ruin of the old German anti-aircraft position. I'm sorry, Gag, Berg said. The giant shrugged. That's all right, he said. I can't soldier under a man like that anyway. No, I mean the stuff he was saying about Italians, Burke said. He shouldn't talk that way to any man. I'll tell you something else he shouldn't. Dudley said. He shouldn't be in charge of no men. I wouldn't have a monkey lover like that in charge of a latrine detail. He'd make you salute it before you buried it. By damn, the Sergeant Hansen, section chief of number three gun,
I've seen this man's army do some pretty darn dumb things, but when they made that red hot a captain, they started from the beginning again. What's the matter with the colonel, anyway, giving us a dope like that? Don't blame the colonel, Burke said. He couldn't help himself. You remember how it was when Captain Garver got it? Them 24-hour fire missions, with Jerry busting out all over the 36th line like an old pair of pants splitting? Well, shoot, the colonel couldn't shift none of his officers around. He did all he could do. He asked Naples for a replacement. So we get a rear echelon commando from the Repel-Depel, Eve said, and spat on the floor. I never forgot that first day, Burke said. He says to me in that squeaky little voice of his, Sergeant, I want you to get me the beat-uppest old steel helmet you can find around here. So I got it for him, and you know what he's done? He sat up in his tent half the night hitting the helmet with a hammer. It wasn't beat up enough for him. And then he polishes it. Boy, what a red hot. Where was he before he came to us, Ray? Hansen asked. Just in the officer's pool at the Repel-Depel, Burke said. He was there 6 months, and before that he was a cadre at Fort Bragg. That's why he's such a red hot, I guess. Back in the States, all he had to do was push dumb recruits around, and they put him in an outfit like this with real soldiers. He don't know how to handle them. He don't understand why we ain't out policing up the area every morning. He misses the bugles. Here's the bugle, right here, Gagliano said. Listen, Ray, who are you going to make? For your section, Billings, Burke said. Good, Gagliano said. He'll be a good sergeant. They're used to listening to him. I was afraid the captain would try to put somebody on who wasn't in the crew. Not while I'm the first sergeant, Burke said. I know what he's up to. Just what the heck is that crazy man up to? Gagliano said. You gotta be first sergeant to spot it early, Burke said. He figures that the way the battery is now, it's a bunch of little cliques all working against him. What he wants to do is go right down the line, busting the non-coms and splitting up all the crews so they aren't with guys they've been with for years. He figures that'll make it easier for him. He wants the stripes of yours awful bad, Ray, said Hansen. I seen him looking at that first sergeant's diamond on your arm like it was a bare-butt woman. Yeah, I know it. Burke said. I know it better than any of you guys. I seen it that first day when he busted Johnson right in front of all the men and ripped the stripes off his arm. He'll never do that again, said Gagliano. He done it to you, didn't he? Dudley said. He done it right here 5 minutes ago. Well, that was just among us sergeants, Gagliano said. He would have done it in front of the formation if Johnson hadn't jumped him that time. And me, big stupid me, I had to be Joe Noble and pull old Red off of him. And what if you let him kill the captain? Burke said. You would have been in command of a firing squad the next morning. Nope, you done the right thing. Where's old Red now? Eve said. The last I heard, he was in the discipline battalion near Naples, Burke said. Oh, I heard about that place, Eve said. They sleep in shelter halves with one blanket all year, Burke said. They get one pair of fatigues and one razor blade, and they got to use that razor blade for a month, and they got to shave twice a day. A guy in the 36th told me about it, Eve said. When he got out of there, he was glad to be back in the line. He said three guys died there last winter. Yep, Burke said. Well, let's get this over with. Go on, get the poor motherless cannoneers. At the motor pool, the captain was looking at its watch. Sergeant Burke, you know how long I've been waiting here, he bellowed. Sorry, sir, Burke said. Some of the cannoneers was asleep. You just by damn better be sorry, the captain said. The 40 men from the gun crews stood silent, watching Burke take it. The captain turned to them.
Your sergeants, who've been wiping your little noses all these years, well, they don't think you ought to be going on no ammo details, he said. Well, I think different, and I'm the captain. Anybody want to dispute that? Any SOB want to differ with me? They just stood, looking at him. I've been your commanding officer 3 weeks since Captain Garver was killed, he said. Now, I don't know how he held this outfit together, because when I took command, you were a bunch of Boy Scouts. You didn't know nothing about military courtesy, and you didn't have no discipline, and you still don't. Oh, I know what you think of me. I ain't National Guard, so I stink. I ain't a member of the club. Well, gentlemen, you're going to respect me or I'll die making you do it. It's going to be one of us, gentlemen, you or me, and by golly, it's not going to be me. Now let's mount up on these trucks here and get some work done. Captain, sir, said one of the cannoneers. The captain peered at him. You're Private Zakian, ain't you? Yes, sir, the cannoneer said. Captain, sir, when you said son of a gun, who did you mean? The captain smiled. He had his outburst, and he felt genial now. Well, I meant myself, son, he said, because I'm one. Well, that's good, Captain, said the cannoneer, because I'm not. The laughter rolled over him like an ocean breaker. Put that man on report for 7 days extra duty, the captain shrieked at Burke. After some coaxing, the captain agreed to let one of the regular drivers sit with him in the cab. The trucks were tall, ugly seven-tonners, like buildings with wheels on them. They had the tremendous power necessary to jockey the great 8-inch guns around, and there was a lot the drivers had to know. At the ammunition dump, the captain perched himself on the fender of his truck, his shiny boots bouncing off the big fat tire, shouting abuse at the silent, sweating cannoneers as they wrestled the shells up into the truck tailgates. An 8-inch howitzer projectile weighed 200 pounds. It was 3 hours before the trucks were loaded to capacity. Burke took the captain aside. With all due respect, sir, he said, I think you better let the driver handle the truck on the way back. I'll drive, the captain said. Captain, sir, Burke said, you don't know what it's like pushing one of these things over the mountain with a load of HE. I said, I'll drive, the captain said. But you'll have the men riding with you, sir. Suppose there's an accident, sir. With all due respect, sir, I don't think you should take the responsibility. Is that the way you talk to Captain Garver? The captain said. Did you tell him his business, too? Did he need his nose wiped like the rest of those NGs there? Burke felt himself breathing hard. Listen, Sergeant Burke, the captain said. I'm trying to set an example to these men here. I'm going to drive that damn truck, and what's more, I'm going to do it alone. You mean you don't want the driver with you? Burke said, controlling himself with a terrible effort. That's right. I'm going to be up there in that little old cab all by myself. All right, you crazy bastard, Burke said, but I'll tell you one thing you're not going to do. If you take that wheel, you're going to have that truck all to yourself. I'm not going to let any of my men ride with you. Your men, Sergeant? Yeah, my men, Burke said. Listen, you're never going to run this outfit because you don't deserve to be no officer. You can go to hell, and I hope you do. Oh, I'm going to enjoy this, the captain said. I've been waiting for you to hang yourself. You know what you just done, don't you? You just busted yourself. Yeah, I know, Burke said. And if I look at that dumb bastard face of yours another second, I'm going to bust it. Burke stepped into the road and addressed the convoy. All you men riding on Captain Barker's truck, he called. You get off there and ride on the other trucks. The driver, too. Taylor, you go ride with Eves. Captain, you want lead the convoy?
"Oh, no," said the captain. "Let Gagliano lead. I'll be right behind him. I want to keep an eye on that boy." Burke waited until all the men were mounted up. Then he climbed up beside Gagliano, leaned out, and waved his fist in a circle. The engines

0: He noticed that Burke was silent. "Hey, what's the matter, Ray?" "Move over," Burke said. "Make room for a private." "What the heck are you talking about? I mean, I couldn't take it no more," Burke said. "I mean, I blew my stack at that bastard, and now I'm going to get busted." "Now, what's the sense in that?" "Who knows what the sense," Burke said. "The heck with it."
1: "He can't do that to you," Gagliano said.
0: "Can't he?"
1: They were approaching the rise of the Monte Catini Alto. Gagliano's great paw grabbed the gear shift almost viciously, and his left big foot thundered on the steel floor of the cab as he double-clutched the truck down into a more powerful gear for the climb.
0: "Listen, Ray," he said, "you mean he's really going to bust the first sergeant?"
1: "Yeah, he's going to bust the first sergeant," Burke said. "Doesn't matter. I can't soldier under that guy neither."
0: On the curve, Gagliano looked in his side-view mirror and saw the captain hugging the wheel, his little head barely coming over the windshield.
1: "If he busts the first sergeant, this outfit won't be worth a hill of crud anymore," Gagliano said.
0: "I know. The Met won't be no good."
1: "I know. You're the only guy who's holding us all together now."
0: "Yeah, sure." They were near the top of the rise. Far to the west, Burke saw the British 240 batteries firing, tiny puffs of white issuing from their mouths, and then seconds later in the German territory below, the sudden bloom of the burst, the fat black smoke that seemed to sit on the earth like a tumbleweed. Gagliano's eyes narrowed. He geared down to third, and the truck nearly crawled to a stop.
1: "He ain't gonna bust you, Ray."
0: "No, of course not," said Burke. "And there ain't gonna be no all-night fire mission, and Jerry ain't gonna fight no more, 'cause he's gonna come in the orderly room and say, 'Burke, I surrender, and we're all gonna go home.'"
1: "Sure."
0: The captain's horn honked irritably right behind them.
1: "All right, you," Gagliano said. He let the clutch out, and the truck tilted its flat snout and began to descend the mountain.
0: "Burke," he said, "just suppose this captain had to have a replacement. Who would we get?"
1: Burke thought for a moment. "Well, we'd get our old exec, Lieutenant Tumpani," he said.
0: "From the colonel's staff. He's the S3 now. Look, knock it off, will you, Gag? Bastards like this never get killed."
1: The truck was gathering speed, impelled by the tonnage of high explosives.
0: "You know," Gagliano said, "I done a lot of crazy jobs when I was a civilian. I ever tell you about that?"
1: "What, how you was a wrestler? How you was a longshoreman? How you was a lumberjack?"
0: "Sure," Burke said.
1: "Well, back in 36, I was in the lumber camps," Gagliano said. "They give me a job driving a truck hauling one of them big trailers where the logs are held together by chains."
0: Burke noticed their speed, but he didn't mention it. He knew Gag was a heck of a driver, and he trusted him.
1: "You think it's bad with Jerry shooting at us?" Gagliano said. "You should ride one of them log trucks. Man, you pucker up all over. The camp was up in the mountains, and we hauled the logs down a road just like this, into town."
0: "Watch the speed, Gag," Burke said.
1: "I seen a couple of guys who got into accidents," Gagliano said. "You know what them logs did? The chains couldn't hold them. They just smashed right into the cab and squashed them guys as flat as a hamburger."
0: "Hey, Gag, for goodness sake, take it easy," Burke said.
1: "One day, there, I told the boss my brakes was gone, and you know what he said? He said, 'Fine, then you'll just get there all the faster.' And he gave me a $50 bonus."
0: Well, you remember what it was like in 36. You'd do a lot more than that for $50.
1: Gag, slow down."
0: In the side mirror, Gagliano saw that the captain was right on his tail. But the other trucks were still far up the mountain, making a slow, cautious descent.
1: Now their truck

was lurching like a toy being flipped by a giant hand. "You really learned to handle a truck on them mountains?" Gagliano said. Burke gritted his teeth and braced his feet against the firewall. Ahead of them was a sharp turn, at whose apex was nothing. Nothing but the map of North Italy, the little farms making a crazy quilt pattern of color. "Now you take a turn like that, down there," Gagliano said. "With a load in back of you, a good driver, well, he'll know just how to handle it." And swiftly he geared the hurtling monster down to more power and gunned the truck for all it was worth as they entered the turn. The engine snarled as if it were alive, and the truck yawed sickeningly, but the increased speed made the tires bite surely into the pavement, and 100 yards beyond the curve, Gagliano's hands and feet flew again, and the truck shuddered to a stop. He sat back and listened, a dreamy smile on his face. Burke opened his eyes. Seconds went by, and then, far, far below them, they heard an explosion that sounded like all the guns on the front firing at once. "Now a driver who don't know nothing," Gagliano said, "on a turn like that, he loses his head and listens to his impulses, and his impulses say step on the brake, and when he does that, he just keeps going straight ahead. See?" The other trucks pulled up behind them. The men swarmed off and ran to peer over the cliff. "Like I said, Sergeant Burke," said Gagliano, "it really takes a heck of a driver to handle a mountain." "Like you said, Sergeant Gagliano," Burke said, "with all due respect."

All right, plunging ahead into the Ellery Queen Mystery Magazine, a story by Angelique Fawns. It's called Detective Ellie Stone's Nutty Halloween Murder Mystery. Crime stats always go up on Halloween night. Vandalism, drunk driving, and assaults all skyrocket. Every Toronto cop knows it. That's why I was thrilled to get the night off so I could trick-or-treat with my daughter. Our sleepy West End subdivision was a low-crime area and a great place for collecting high-end candy. Lenore tugged on my black witch's gown. "Can I have another piece of Mrs. Harriet's walnut cake? It's so yummy!" Her 10-year-old face was covered in sticky brown crumbs. I licked my finger to wipe them off her cheeks. "Do you need more sugar right before trick-or-treatings?" "Yes!" She hopped around me, clapping her hands. "No," I grinned. "Go get your costume on." When Lenore disappeared into her bedroom, I snagged a piece of the gooey dessert. The aroma of chocolate was irresistible. Closing my eyes, I relished the taste of sugar, walnut, and cocoa. Every few years, Harriet Henderson's massive walnut tree dropped nuts like blood from a butcher's block. It was a bit of a pain for the street, the little black balls littering the neighbors' lawns and sidewalk like mutant bunny turds. Even worse was the toxic juglone leaking from the shells and wilting the other plants. But her generous habit of sharing her baking more than made up for it. Harriet was in her early 70s and loved Halloween. Every year she outdid herself with festive decorations. Jack-o'-lanterns crowded on the porch. Ghosts swung from the branches of her trees, and an enormous zombie stood guard by her front door. As the pièce de résistance, she set her speakers blaring creepy music and a light show that lit up the front of her house. Lenore danced back into the living room, transformed into the world's cutest unicorn. She pressed her nose to the living room. "Mom, why isn't Mrs. Henderson's house all lit up?" Her pink horn quivered at the top of her fluffy white costume. I glanced over, and my stomach sank like a coffin. It didn't take my detective badge to know that if Harriet's bungalow was dark on Halloween, something was wrong. Next door, Frank Furman had his usual single pumpkin on the front step with his porch light illuminating a take-what-you-want bowl of gross orange toffees. He would never mar his struggling rose garden with decor. "I don't know, honey." I grabbed my witching broom and a tactical flashlight and gave Lenore's tail a tug. "Hey, get your dad to take you trick-or-treating." "Mom, no!" Lenore pouted and headed up to her father's den to pull him away from the hockey game. Dan would be mildly irritated, but eating a few of Lenore's chocolate treats at the end of the night would sweeten him up. He was accustomed to stepping in when duty called me away from the family. Shivering against the chilly fall air, I crossed the road to Harriet's walkway. Black walnuts rolled under my curled-toed boots, almost knocking me off balance. With a gasp, I caught myself on a ghost hanging from the thick branch. There was a dim flickering coming from a basement window, and I wondered if her son had been released from jail. Billy had been caught selling illegal vapes and sent to Toronto South Detention Center. His room was in the basement, and before his sentence he'd lurked there like a hibernating bear. Using my broom, I swept through the nuts to the porch. A life-sized zombie watched me solemnly. "Harriet, Ellie Stone here." Flicking on my flashlight, I opened the front door. Harriet sat in the hallway, but judging by her purple face, her days of handing out treats were over. She was tied to her heavy oak chair with yellow rope. I checked her pulse. Nothing. Acid rose up my throat. Harriet was dead. I leaned to take a closer look at the poor woman, wondering why her mouth gaped open. Squinting, I saw
a walnut wedged up between her tonsils and forcing her jaw open. I fought the urge to pop it out. Don't touch the corpse. The base of my spine tingled. Who would tie an old lady to a chair and then forcefully shove a walnut down her throat? I imagined her last moments, struggling against her binds as she fought for breath. There were black smudges on her neck, round stains that looked like finger marks. My guts twisted like mating snakes when I saw the dark stain on her polyester pants. She'd soiled herself, and the tang of urine mixed with terror sweat. This felt very personal. I pulled out my cell phone to call in the crime and sent a text to my husband to keep a close eye on Lenore. Then I clenched my flashlight. I'd mourn my beautiful neighbor later. The killer might be close by. After a quick scan of the bungalow's main floor, which was clear, I left my broom by the front door and made my way to the basement. As I cautiously made my way down the uneven wooden steps, the smell of weed and dirty socks seared my nose. "Billy, you down here?" In the haze of skunky smoke, Billy was hunched over a game of Plants versus Zombies. I poked him with my broom. He blinked like a vampire caught in the sunlight as he removed one earphone. His pupils were dilated. "You've been released early, Billy," I asked him, fairly sure he was stoned into immobility on weed, not the usual drug of choice for violent activity. As cops, we always joked that once Canada legalized marijuana, violent crime went down in Toronto. "Week pass," he grunted, rubbing his red eyes. He was so stoned that he didn't even bother to ask why his cop neighbor was in his basement, dressed like a witch. Oh, poor Harriet had cried a few times over tea with me about her wayward son, though that didn't stop her from baking special walnut brownies. Billy's slumped posture hinted that he'd eaten a few of those. "Did you fight with your mother?" "No, man, I've been playing all day." He slipped his earphones back on and turned to his game. My instinct told me Billy wasn't the murderer. I doubted he had the motivation to walk up the stairs, much less tie up his mother and shove a walnut down her throat. I bit my lip and thought about telling him about his mother's death, then decided that the news could wait. I didn't have time to deal with a devastated drug-addled convict. Someone had murdered Harriet, and I needed to figure out who it was. My own daughter was out there. Looking over his shoulder, I saw Billy's video game score was high enough to suggest he'd been at the computer for hours. His fingers twitched as a catapult zombie blew up a garden. The son wasn't the killer, but maybe there was a hint here. No one liked their garden destroyed, like Frank Furman in his rose garden. Pulling my dress up to my knees, I navigated the uneven stairs and grabbed my broom on the way out the door. I kept the broom in front of me and, like a curler, swept a path to Frank's house. The walnuts rolled like a dwarf-sized bowling balls. His jack-o'-lantern leered at me with candle-lit eyes. The octogenarian opened his door with a scowl. "A bit old for trick-or-treat, ain't you, Ellie?" His fingers and palms were stained black, as if he'd been handling walnuts. The residue from those nuts was impossible to wash off. "Why'd you do it, Frank?" I asked. "Harriet never meant anyone any harm." "Yeah, tell that to my rose garden. Them black walnuts leak poison from the roots and hulls." He scratched his bald head, leaving a smudge on his temple. "Did she do anything about it?" "No." "I've got to bring you in." I pointed the tip of my broom at his sunken chest. Frank threw a bag of Tootsie Rolls at my head and tottered off his porch. He didn't get far before he lost his balance on a nut and fell to the ground, knocked out
cold. I removed my costume's belt and tied his hands behind his back. Then I checked his pulse. It was strong. He'd be fine. I muttered to the back of his wrinkled head, "Maybe you should have eaten some of Harriet's special walnut brownies, you old foul old man." While waiting for my co-workers to arrive, I plugged in Harriet's Halloween display. Green lights lit up the ghosts in her tree and shone eerily on the porch zombie. I bowed my head and said goodbye. My old friend had loved Halloween and wouldn't want her hours of decorating to go to waste. So much for the crime statistic in our neighborhood staying low. This Halloween was turning out even nuttier than normal. I was going to miss Harriet and her walnut cake.

Okay, staying in the same Ellery Queen Mystery Magazine, we have just a few minutes left. I'm going to read you a poem. It's called Noir Notes by Neil McRoberts for Gareth Hughes. And there's a editor's note here. The poet tells Ellery Queen Mystery Magazine, "This poem was written in honor of a departed friend who was a true fan and devotee of crime fiction, particularly noir and jazz. It's an evocation of a conceptual world that he loved. Readers may enjoy the puzzle of identifying the various characters who appear, some obvious, some less so." How can I go back to somewhere I've never been? Night in some city, fictional metropolis, a somewhere that place and time elide. Future now, present past, facades change, themes remain. Baldwin's here, heart aflame, listening, loving, with the struggle, good trouble, as Bill unlocks his soul, key by key at the vanguard, or LaFaro flares, brilliant vibration, a brief spark flying to forever, alive in the glowing dark. Happily homesick, a nocturnal nostalgia, the phosphorescent canyons, scattered rubies and diamonds, neon and brake lights caught in the rain. Modal heart sliding, not falling or climbing, but nonetheless moving the soul in transit to some other place, trying like Philip or easy to answer, the insistent, so what? Vamping on the beat to catch the plot of his life, while the carefree soloist improvise, I'm reminded by heartbreak, blue in green kills me, that I need to find Neff before he finds his, put an end to his schemes with sad Mrs. Dietrichson. Built in serendipity, a Fog City bar, I run into Jacoby. He detains me, while Desmond or Getz mirror slick streets, playing their coolness out of their time. Disguise our soft voices, and, as the captain unburdens himself, of the weight of his secrets, the low lights scatter amber from thick bourbon glasses as we talk of the sea. I persuade him, leaving, looking over his shoulder, to turn down to the harbor, take La Paloma back to the ocean. Sam's heart spared that terrible sorrow. The fat man can wait for the bird in his hand. I step into wet air, go looking for Walter. I know the diner where he eats a Reuben, drinks black coffee late in the evening, while Herbie fills spaces. In the Nighthawk's small hours, rattle of plates and lost lives, I'll suggest the Mojave, a maiden voyage. Just me. Angie, brother in crime, with Neff and Heist for backseat advice. Eulipians, fine fellows, travelers together, taking a break from their fight, above the glow of the city at night, and even it will call us back later, and Charon will empty our mouths of the obols in pavement, for whatever is left after Rassan has played a last serenade for our crossing. But for now, we will drive and talk trash, lay our hot backs on the warm-scented sand, laugh at the fates and howl at the stars. This is how beautiful friendships start. Fiction rewritten from the inside out.

Well, how did you do with those hidden references? I have to be honest with you, I think I got two of them. Not many more. That's going to do it for this episode of the Mystery Hour, folks. Keith Tyler here saying thank you so much for joining me and tune in again next time. Would you please? Make sure your I love yous are in order. Thanks. So long.

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1: Good afternoon, and welcome to Reminiscing, a program of nostalgia and recollections of the good old days, times that we remember as happy and maybe a little simpler. We know we can't go back, but we certainly can reminisce. This is your volunteer reader, Mary Ellen Stepanek, and you're listening to Sun Sounds of Arizona, your 24-hour reading station. And welcome back to Reminiscing. I'm reading from the Good Old Days magazine, July-August issue. This story is about another one of those life-size dolls. This one is entitled Princess Peggy and Bulky Sharon. They were one and the same. This is sent in by Francis Smith. In Joseph's department store in Fremont, Ohio, there was a little girl mannequin that always caught my eye. I'd look longingly at her when we shopped in the girls' department, where she was all dressed up, promoting a seasonal outfit. I knew I wasn't supposed to touch her, but one time I couldn't resist sneaking a feel of her golden curls. Her wig was oddly stiff, but that didn't matter. I wanted her anyway. I'd point her out, booming, "Mama, this is the giant doll I want," letting the whole store know. Pulling me along, Mama would explain for the umpteenth time, "Francis, that's a store dummy. They don't make dolls that big." Apparently, I wasn't the only girl who wished for a mannequin-sized doll. Doll manufacturers heard our prayers, and in 1959, companion dolls debuted. And they weren't just plain old dolls, no. They were beautiful, 3-foot-tall, playtime pals with fun names, and they could wear size 3T clothes. Some wore tags announcing, "I can really walk." Patty Playpal was made by the Ideal Toy Company. The television advertisements for Patty were captivating. A little girl of the same size would walk lifelike Patty down the sidewalk. She'd brush her straight saran hair with motherly tenderness and sleep with her at night. Patty was the doll of my dreams. Bigger was better. Other companies jumped at making knockoffs of these large Playpal-type dolls with their own versions and catchy names. In the Montgomery Ward catalog, she was Ward's own life-size playmate. In the Sears catalog, they were called Honeymates. That Christmas, my neighborhood girlfriends and I wanted a 3-year-old for Christmas. These dolls were all the rage, and we talked about them nonstop. We were mesmerized by the spectacular descriptions in the advertisements. As big and as real as 3-year-old girls. Most lifelike doll available. Wait until you feel her magic skin. The dolls came with an endless choice of hair colors like black cherry and fancy hairstyles, including spit curls. Our enthusiasm was contagious. Mama was constantly on the phone, talking to other mothers about who found which doll where, which stores carried them, and where the best deals could be found. These life-size dolls ranged in cost from $10.97 to $30, and catalogs offered easy terms. The Montgomery Ward catalog sold their So Big Playmate with or without her dress. She was about $5 cheaper, wearing only her bloomers, socks, and shoes. On Christmas morning, there was a long box under our tree. Mama favored Horseman dolls because the company had been making dolls for decades. The outside of the box read, Princess Peggy, another of America's best-loved dolls by Horseman. I was stunned. She was not only my new playmate, but she was a princess, too. Oh, the fantasy of it all. I knew about princesses. Mama pointed out Princess Anne on television, explaining, "See her? She's your age, and she's a real princess." Princess Peggy was breathtaking, with luxurious perma-curl, strawberry blonde rooted hair begging to be brushed. She could be posed. Her vinyl head, with a sweet round face, rosebud mouth, and creamy complexion, could swivel and tilt. Her unbreakable plastic arms and legs were jointed. Interestingly, there was another doll exactly like her called Pinafore Peggy. My princess was dressed in a red checked taffeta dress with a white organdy pinafore, lace-edged slip and undies, bobby socks, and black Mary Jane party shoes. She weighed over 6 pounds, and I could barely lift her out of the box. When I called my friend Christy to tell her, she said, "I got a 3-year-old too." Christy's description of her doll sounded like mine. When I called another friend, Mary, she was crushed. "I only got a 2-year-old because the 3-year-olds were sold out," she explained, trying to be a big girl. After dinner, Christy and Mary came over. We had new dolls to care for, fuss over, and love. When Christy and I saw our dolls side by side, we screamed, "Twins!" in unison. Mary's 2-year-old was cute as a button, with pigtails and freckles across her nose. But to Mary, how darling her doll was didn't matter. She wasn't a 3-year-old. A fun thing to do with any doll is to change her clothes. Princess Peggy's only wardrobe was the dress she was wearing. Christy had 2 younger sisters, so she had size 3T hand-me-downs. But I didn't have any. Fortunately, Jean, a family friend, gave me several 3T outfits her daughter had outgrown. Also, being a seamstress, she made matching yellow print smock aprons for my doll and me to wear at mealtimes. Although my doll was Princess Peggy, I renamed her Sharon. I pictured my pretty teacher, Miss Sharon Moyer, looking like her when she was a little girl. Our kitchen felt homey with all 4 chairs filled around our kitchen table. I was allowed to use one for Sharon. However, I spoiled things by playing around, putting silverware in Sharon's hands rather than eating my dinner. Finally, Mama said, "Enough," and innocent Sharon got ousted from the kitchen. Although Sharon had flat feet, she was wobbly, standing on her own. After numerous tumbles, I figured out that pressing her arm against a chair was enough to steady her. She was too bulky to lug around. I pulled her in my wagon when we went to Krogan School's playground to ride on the merry-go-round. My princess looked her prettiest sitting on my bed. I really wanted her to sleep with me, but my dream of nightly slumber parties was not practical. Her head was soft vinyl, but the rest of her was hard plastic. She hogged most of the space in my twin bed and kept me awake. I needed a queen-size bed. Decades later, my kids got hold of her. My daughter covered her in baby powder, and my son dislocated her shoulders by giving her vigorous rocking horse rides. She needed a doll hospital, but she survived. After 60-plus years, Princess Peggy has kept her winsome smile. The poor dear may not be in mint condition, but then neither am I. This was Princess Peggy and Bulky Sharon by Frances Smith. Now here's a story about favorite activity of young boys. It's entitled Beating 58th Street. Stickball bragging rights were on the line. This was sent in by John Dosher. The year was 1943. The place was the west side of Manhattan, New York City. The time was any summer Sunday afternoon, after Mass, that is. The game was called stickball. The stick was a broom handle, generously donated by a mother to keep her son happy. The ball was a rubber one, made by a company by the name of Spalding. The ball was better known on the west side as a Spalding. The field for this game of stickball was the street. Home plate was a manhole cover we called a sewer. Second base was another sewer. First and third bases were marked on the sidewalks with chalk, generally donated by the Sisters of St. Paul the Apostle Catholic School. Almost every street on the west side had a stickball team. There were no team names and no uniforms. Our only identity was the street we lived on. Stickball rivalries back then were as fierce as baseball rivalries are today. This story is about a rivalry that compares with the Yankees-Red Sox rivalry of today. Those of us on 62nd Street were enemies of the guys on 58th Street. We didn't play for money, nobody had any, only pride, fierce pride in our street and our team. Almost every team had a person known as a ringer. A ringer was an adult who could hit the ball the length of three sewers, similar to what they call a moonshot today in the major leagues. It was the top of the ninth. We were ahead by two runs, but 58th Street had loaded the bases, and then up stepped their ringer. He was a huge right-handed batter with clear eyes and bulging muscles, and the broom handle looked like a toothpick in his large hands. My position was called last field, which normally put me on the west side of Columbus Avenue. However, one look at the ringer, and I knew I wasn't out far enough. I crossed Columbus Avenue, thinking that if he could hit it over my head, the game would be lost anyway. Sonny Denny, our pitcher, bounced the ball toward the plate, and the ringer took a mighty swing. The ball flew what looked like a mile in the air. I suddenly realized it was not coming all the way out to me, so I began charging in toward the ball. I was unmindful of the traffic as car horns beeped and brakes screeched. My only mission was to catch the ball. When I was halfway across the avenue, the ball was about 6 inches from the ground. I reached out my right hand and caught it. Victory was ours. We had beaten 58th Street. I would have liked to keep the ball, which would have been my first and only trophy, but that was not to be. The ball belonged to the captain of the other team. Our team, Spalding, had been hit atop the roof of the National Guard Armory and was never seen again. I thought of asking the captain, Harry Riley, for the ball, but the look on his face told me that was not possible. There were no spectators to cheer for our victory, but winners don't need cheers. This was Beating 58th Street by John Dosher. And now here's another story of kids having fun back in the 40s. This one is entitled The Walk Back Home. It took more than one try. This was sent in by Ruth Enderly Brown. One fine summer day in 1943, friends from a neighboring farm came walking over the hill to our farm to visit us. These four children, the four youngest in their family, Caroline, Lizzie, Johnny, and Margie, corresponded pretty closely in age to the four youngest children in our family, Ramona, age 11, Ruthie, 8, Walter, 6, and Roman, 5. We lived 9 miles north of Taylor, North Dakota, and they lived a mile or two farther north. After a day of playing and fun, The Geiser children were invited to have supper with us. They happily accepted. There were no phones that far out in the country in those days, but it was not a problem. Their parents would know they were okay and would not worry. It did not grow dark until around 10 p.m. or so at that time of summer. It was July or August, and though the days were hot, the nights were cool and pleasant. After supper, which was eaten at dusk, we youngsters sat out on the veranda and told ghost stories. How deliciously scary they were! The plaintive calls of night birds on the wing, the chirping of crickets in the grasses, and the croaking of frogs from the rain-filled ditches nearby lent some wonderful background sounds. A tiny firefly came on the scene after sundown, his little lantern appearing as a glowing red brand as he zipped about here and there in his efforts to attract a cute little lady firefly. Finally, after it grew dark in earnest, it was time for the Geiser children to return home. But as we all said our goodbyes, they suddenly realized that they were afraid to walk home in the dark. True, a full moon was shining, but its pale light cast long shadows on the ground, which appeared very eerie. Perhaps we shouldn't have told those ghost stories. It was a dilemma. After several false starts on their part, we all decided to walk with them over the hill and to their home. So off we went, the eight of us. We walked barefoot along the country road. The soles of our feet were toughened from having gone unshod all summer long, except for church on Sundays. We huddled close to one another. Every little night sound was creepy and sent shivers through us. After reaching the Geiser home, we turned to walk back to our own house. It was then that we realized that now we were afraid to walk home, so they all walked back with us. That did not solve the problem, as we could not keep walking each other back and forth all night long. We decided to enlist the aid of our brave brother Leo, who was all of 13. He agreed to accompany us. So back we all went to the Geiser farm once more. This time they stayed there, and we left with Leo, arriving home quite late. We were certainly tuckered out by that time. After a full day of play and all that walking, we slept very well that night. This story was entitled The Walk Back Home. It took more than one try. This was sent in by Ruth Enderley Brown. This next story is entitled Watermelon Malaise. All they could eat was more than they needed. This was sent in by Kyle N. Helmick. I was born and raised 4 miles north of the Missouri state line, 13 miles south of Bloomfield, Iowa, in a little burg called Mark, located just off Highway 63. All summer long, Dad had plenty of work to do on the farm, from sunup till sundown. But one thing he would give himself a break for was the Davis County Fair at Bloomfield. This was the one and only thing Dad would stop work to attend, and boy, were we glad. He would give each of us a dollar and tell us to make it last the whole fair. That was 4 days. There were so many things we wanted to do, and the food smelled so good, it drove us crazy. One of my favorite things was playing the drag line game, because it only cost a dime, and you could win things and trade them back in for more free games. But my all-time favorite thing was riding the Rocco plane. It was a real thrill for a kid. In 1954, when I was 8, and my brother Jewel was 13, Don, my oldest brother, owned a big truck and had gone down south somewhere and got a big load of watermelons that he was going to sell at the fair. He had several large cattle troughs filled with ice and cold melons. He sold them by the slice or as whole melons. We were really proud that our brother had his own stand at the fair. We hung around there a lot. One day, Don said, "Hey, do you boys think you could run this stand this afternoon from noon to 5 p.m.? I'll pay you $5 each if you do a good job, and you can eat all the watermelon you want for free." Man, could anything be better than this? Ice cold watermelon and $5? More money than we had ever had at the fair. Of course we could run the stand. It was probably 100 degrees out there in the hot sun with no shade, but we could have all the ice cold watermelon we could eat. So we stuffed ourselves with more watermelon than 10 people could eat in a lifetime. I don't remember selling any, but we must have, because when Don got back, he was really pleased when we showed him the box of money. He gave us each a $5 bill, and we were out of there. All day long, we knew what we were going to do. We headed for our favorite ride, the Rocco Plane. The cages where people rode had a bright green screen over them. We could spot them a mile away. We paid our 25 cents and got aboard. We didn't need anyone to tell us how to run this machine. We were experts, and we weren't afraid of anything. Immediately, we started moving up and up, and we neared the top. We pulled on the ring that was welded to the bar that locked up the brake, and upside down we went. Oh, what a wonderful thrill! At least it always had been, but this time something was different. This time our stomachs went flop. I looked at Jewel, and he was as white as a sheet. Then all of a sudden, both of us started to bring up bright red watermelon. We were still upside down. I thought we were never going to turn back over. But we finally did. And when we did, the rejected watermelon was all over the bright green cage. The man stopped the ride, opened the door, and told us to get out. He was really mad, and he told us to never come back again. Like I wanted to ride that thing again. Not on your life. And I never did. This was Watermelon Malaise by Kyle Helmick. And here's another bicycle story. Picking Up Speed. The blue bike and its two rookie riders sail down 6th Street. This is by Thenny Posh, as told to Sarah Ashley Posh. I was the next youngest of 7 girls, growing up in Fredonia, Kansas. We younger ones never made a bed or helped with the laundry or washed a dish. Mother claimed she liked making beds, really. She had to roll her wringer washer into the kitchen on Monday wash days to hook up to the hot water, and one of us might get our hands caught in the wringer. When fixing dinner, she'd say, "Everybody just get out of the kitchen." After supper, Daddy would ask, "Why don't one of you girls go help your mother?" "She won't let us, Daddy." "You girls just go and have fun," Mother said. "You'll be growing up soon enough. These school days are the happiest days of your life." We didn't really go anywhere, except maybe to walk up on the mound or out to the mill dam or to walk uptown to Bennett's Variety Store. Out, to me, meant playing outside in the summertime with my closest sisters, Dorothy and Nancy, and with Jana, my friend who lived next door. When Jana could play in the mornings, she'd whistle just 2 notes outside our kitchen window. If I was waiting first, I'd go whistle between our 2 houses. She and I made our playhouse up against the south side of Daddy's garage. Bushes made the rooms. There was nothing else to it, but goodness, it was fun. I swept that dirt in the bushes until it shone. On long summer days, Jana and I lay on a blanket, and we drank Kool-Aid that her mother made. I liked the green best. We made clover bracelets and hollyhock dolls. Sometimes we would roller skate together, but often I would skate on my own around and around the block. Four big elm trees out in front of our house kept the yard shady. They also made another one of our games for hot days. Usually, it was Dorothy who'd sit on the porch steps while Nancy and Jana and I each hid behind a different tree. Dorothy would guess. "I think Finny's behind tree number one." If she was right, I'd come out. If not, she kept guessing. In the evenings, as it grew dark, my sister Dorothy and I played chalk the corner with her high school friends. One team set out. Each time they turned, they marked the sidewalk with a big arrow. Eventually, they would get tagged. Then there was my bike. Dorothy wasn't interested, but I longed for one. Jana had a bike, and she always said, "You can ride mine." She was never selfish, but I was too afraid that I would wreck it. I did try once, but I couldn't keep my balance and ride. I was 13 or 14 when I went to Mother and asked if I could have a bike. "You'll have to ask your dad," she said. I found him working out in the garage, probably with his head under the hood of the car, and I asked, "Daddy, can I have a bike?" He said we'd go get one that afternoon. What color did I want? I didn't really care, but blue would be nice. Daddy took me to Western Auto on the square and picked out a blue bike for me. It was all I could have asked for. I don't remember if anyone helped me or if I just worked at it until I made myself learn to ride that bike. Then I rode all around town, going as far north as Madison Street and back again. It was great fun. If Mother needed any groceries, I rode up to Pappin's store. I wanted Nancy to feel what it was like to sail down a hill, so I took her riding on the back of my bike up to 6th Street, and we started down. I picked up speed, skidded on the sand, and fell over. Poor Nancy skinned her knee badly. She recuperated, lying on the back porch bed and reading funny books the neighbor lady brought over. I didn't get a scratch. She still has the scar. I rode my bike until I got married in the spring of 1960. Then it was left behind with all those sweet childhood summer days. This was Picking Up Speed by Thenny Posh, as told to Sarah Ashley Posh. Well, thank you for joining me on this hot Tuesday afternoon. 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

Hello, this is East Valley News on Sun Sounds of Arizona for today, May 5th, focusing on Chandler, Gilbert, and Sun Lakes. I am your volunteer reader, Kim Chupa Cornell. First up in Gilbert News, Gilbert Public School Board reconsidering school calendars by Arapna Shekar, GSN staff writer. The Gilbert Public Schools Governing Board last week delayed a decision on approving calendars for 2027-28 through 2029-30 after some members wondered whether a major change is in order. The board voted 3-2 to table the matter to a June meeting after board clerk Shauna Murray said she prefers a different version that splits the two-week fall break into 1 week in October and the other being Thanksgiving week. A community survey conducted by the district earlier this year showed that over 70% of GPS parents

respondents preferred a 1-to-1 calendar with only 1 week in the fall and spring and 2 for the December holidays so that the summer break lasts longer with the school year starting in August. The calendars that were up for board approval last week followed the 2-2-2 format, in accordance with the majority of the survey responses. While the board members were in favor of discussing Murray's idea, member Jill Humphreys noted that it would have to go through the district administration's scrutiny before it could be approved. "I don't think we can make that decision off the cuff tonight," she said. Superintendent Dr. Shane McCord also suggested that if the board was considering a different calendar format, the district should conduct a new survey. "I think that's only prudent if we've gone to our community with the options that we've been given," he said. "If tonight we're looking at changing gears, I think that it is detrimental to our integrity as a school district if we adopt something without going back out and resurveying people," McCord added. Murray, a Mesa Public Schools teacher, said she feels strongly about the change based on what research she has done and what she has heard from her interactions with the GPS community. She also said that redoing the survey might have been a good idea if the district had the time. McCord then suggested that the district could survey the community on the different format in the first month of the new school year. "I would just caution you in this sense that we are getting there 17 days left of school and our captive audience is decreasing by the moment," he said, adding that community members are expecting the calendars to be approved by the end of the school year to start planning vacations. Board President Chad Thompson then suggested only approving the 27-28 calendar at the meeting, leaving the board to revisit the other calendar's format at a later time. "If people are traveling to destinations a year or two in advance, it's typical to get reservations, depending on what you're doing. People are already planning their vacations out into the 27-28 school year," Humphreys said. Murray said that while she understands the issue with vacation booking, she was concerned with the lower attendance rates during Thanksgiving week, affecting students' academic growth. "Also want to be able to avoid some of that learning loss, and I just know how much work it takes when they're off for 2 weeks," she said. Thompson said that in his research, he found that Mesa Public Schools adopted a new calendar with a split fall break because of the recurrent lower attendance rates during Thanksgiving week. "I think this could solve a problem with attendance, and I've always been vocal that I don't want any school in June or July. I think kids need that time. I think our summers are too short," he said, supporting Murray's suggestion. Dr. Jason Martin, Assistant Superintendent of Elementary Schools, said that Mesa Public Schools will be the first district in the East Valley to implement such a format and will only adopt the split calendar in the 27-28 school year. "Moving to that calendar that is split in the fall, you're going to be mostly starting in July. It would be around July 25th to July 31st, most likely for those dates," he said. Board member Jesse Brainerd said his concerns stemmed from getting district stakeholder feedback. "I do believe if we did something new, we would have to send out a new survey," he said. Board member Dr. Blake Robinson stated that he was not interested in kicking the can further down the road and would like to have the discussion to change the calendar format in the next few months, rather than 2 years down the road. "I actually think philosophically this isn't that big of a change to where we would need to go back out and survey again," he said, adding that MPS also did a survey and adopted their new calendar based on community input. Robinson then moved to table the calendar approval for June without going in for a new community survey, and Murray asked district staff to provide data of GPS students' attendance during its breaks at the meeting as well. McCord suggested that the board keep the discussion during a June 23rd board meeting, allowing the GPS community members to weigh in through the public comment section. "I don't see the point of tabling it without getting public input if we are going to provide these different options," Brainerd said, voting no on the motion to postpone the calendar's approval. "We are going full steam ahead, and if we're going to make a change, it needs to be done thoughtfully, intentionally, and with due process so the community voice can be heard," Humphrey said, also casting a nay vote with Brainerd. Up next in Gilbert News, Gilbert Home Sales Fell, Median Price Rose Last Month, by Paul Marinac, GSN Executive Editor.
Home sales in Gilbert

0: last month fell year over year as the median sale price nudged up slightly and days on the market fell. Data from the Phoenix Realtors, the Valley's largest association of real estate professionals, also showed that while new listings fell, more homes were on sale by the end of March than there were in March 2025. The 259 home sales last month in Gilbert marked a 2.6% year-over-year dip as the median sale price ticked up by 1% in that time to $625,000. The average sale price was $716,507, a 2.4% year-over-year drop, according to Phoenix Realtors. Pending sales plummeted 29.3% last month from March 2025 total, while new listings were down 6.8%. Still, inventory stood at 833 homes, a 5.7% year-over-year increase. Sellers received 98.5% of their asking price, slightly more than a year earlier, and they waited an average 58 days on the market to make the transaction, a 4.9% year-over-year decline. Phoenix Realtors said Valleywide home sales last month posted a notable increase of 10% over February and 4.6% year-over-year. It said those increases signaled continued market resilience, even as broader economic and geopolitical uncertainty persisted. The March data reflects a market where buyers and sellers are still finding ways to get deals done, said Phoenix Realtors Board President Sammy Glassman. That continued activity points to a level of stability in the greater Phoenix market, even as conditions continue to evolve. The group added, however, that while closed sales reflect continued momentum, forward-looking indicators, namely new listings and pending sales, suggest the market may be moderating in months ahead. Valleywide pending sales in March dropped 27.9% from February and 8.4% year-over-year, while new listings were 3.8% lower than the first quarter of 2025. Earlier this month, the Cromford Report, a leading analyst of the Valley housing market, said sales across the Phoenix metro region in March were stronger than expected. But it also noted, "I don't have a satisfactory explanation why the March numbers looked as good as they do. This makes me a bit nervous about the months to come." The Cromford Report said last week that of the 18 Valley submarket it monitors, 10 were favorable to sellers, while buyers were likely to find more favorable conditions in Phoenix, Gilbert, Mesa, Cave Creek, Peoria, and Sandtown Valley. It listed Gilbert as the 7th most favorable market for sellers by mid-April, behind Chandler and Tempe, but ahead of Mesa. Overall, it added, the real estate market in Greater Phoenix is an oasis of calm in an otherwise tumultuous world. Up next in Chandler news, Chandler using AI in many ways and more are planned, by Ken Sane, managing editor. The city of Chandler is already using artificial intelligence to improve services to its residents, and it is planning to rely on it even more in the future. These are actual, real-use cases that the city is delivering AI services on, said Kirsten Nold, Chandler's chief technology officer. We're using arterial traffic management. Our traffic management in the city of Chandler is by far the best in the valley. I hear that everywhere I go at conferences. AI is optimizing signal timing to reduce congestion across Chandler. The city is also using AI for customer service with chatbots to monitor short-term rentals, to support housing proactively, and for research and analysis. It is also using AI in real-time operations center to monitor data and incident response, to detect any cybersecurity threats, mapping and spatial analysis for planning and utilities, reducing manual work in finance, human resources, and administration, and for daily productivity with drafting, analysis, and other activities. But officials see a lot more possibilities, according to a presentation by Chandler's AI team to council at an April 20th work session. City Manager John Pombier has said incorporating AI into city functions is one of his top priorities. Knowles said she envisions a future where residents can call after normal business hours and an AI operator answers. It will match whatever language the resident is speaking. For example, if the resident needs help signing up for utilities, then it will walk them through the process in whatever language they speak. Knowles stressed that AI would not replace current staff handling that job. If a resident calls during business hours, they will still get an actual human. That seems to be an important point to members of council. I think you hit it on the head. One of the fears somebody mentioned earlier was about job loss, Councilman Matt Orlando said. This is really to increase productivity and allow you to do other things. We've got to be sure that's well articulated. To guide the process of incorporating more artificial intelligence into city operations, the city has formed an AI steering committee. It has representatives from every department in the city. Knowles said there are two types of artificial intelligence that matter. The first is generative, which most people use. It understands and generates human language, can draft documents, answer questions, analyze data. It responds to your prompt and waits for the next one. Agentic AI does more than respond. It acts. It plans. It decides and completes an entire workflow without any human involvement. It's great for monitoring city networks and auto-isolates any threats. Chandler's policy will involve both types. The AI team is asking council to approve an enterprise AI pilot program that will cost between $40,000 and $75,000. It will give 100 employees a license and allow them to draft reports, memos, and council presentations in minutes. The AI could write policy documents, communications, and requests for proposal responses. It could also synthesize community feedback and public comments, generate training content and procedure documentation, analyze budgets, summarize trends, and flag data anomalies. It would be able to research regulations, case law, and compliance requirements, as well as best practices from peer cities. It would automate repetitive tasks. To keep everything secure, it would not be accessible to the public, and there would be a sign-on with employee identifications. There would be full log of all interactions. It's really about the human in the lead. An AI is really automated intelligence with people processing data, Knowles said. Our mission is to deliver human-centered digital experiences with our residents through automation. You're listening to East Valley News for today, May 5th, focusing on Gilbert, Chandler, and Sung Lakes. I'm your volunteer reader, Kim Chupa Cornell. Next in Chandler News, Chandler Unified Intern Program Off to a Big Start by Ken Sain, Managing Editor. Just before the current school year began, Chandler Unified School District added a career and technical education course designed to give students internship opportunities, but a lot of the details still needed to be worked out. Tiffany Bellows was hired to oversee it. However, education employee contracts start with the fiscal year, so her first day was July 1st. Classes began just 15 days later. "Yeah, I was very busy," Bellows said. She gave the governing board an update on the program at its April 22nd meeting. Despite her short lead time, the MIC 500 course appears to be off to a fast start, with enrollment for next year expected to grow by 330%. MIC stands for Mentorship, Internship, and Careers. It is a capstone course within the district's CTE program. It is only for students who have completed their primary CTE course program. Students from the district's six high schools can enroll. The first few weeks of the course, they learn life skills that will help them in the professional world. Those skills should be beneficial no matter which career they are interested in pursuing, from culinary arts to cybersecurity. We had six teachers, one at each high school, that raised their hand without knowing too much about what the course is going to turn into, and they've been rocking it, Bellows said. During the initial classes, students learn about teamwork, finances, interviewing, and learning how to make an elevator pitch. They're practicing with classmates, but not applying it quite yet, Bellow said. When we started to do interviews with businesses and then actually worked with them, you kind of realize how important it really is. Each student must find an internship in their chosen career path and work at least 130 hours over the course of the school year. Those internships can be paid or unpaid. Bellow said 16% of the 24 students in the initial class are being paid. The MIC 500 teachers check in with each intern's supervisors and collect evaluations on their performance. That will help determine the grade they will earn for the course. Students must also submit written reflections on their internships. Bellow said that so far the class has been a success, with both students and the businesses that have given them internships happy with their results. Businesses love the professionalism of the students, their ability to demonstrate skills and learn new ones, and their availability during the workday, Bellow said. The majority of businesses say they would host again. Students must be a junior or senior, at least 16 years of age, and it is recommended they have transportation so that they can get to their host business. Upperclassmen also tend to have free hours to help them find time for their internship. They also must have earned their credential in whichever CTE course they pursued. And the word of mouth from the current students has helped sell the class to others. As of mid-April, 163 students completed an interest survey about possibly taking next year's course. The district wanted to know which fields they want to do an internship in so they could reach out to local businesses willing to host a student. Bellow said she has secured 137 internship opportunities from 94 business partners for next year. If a student cannot get an internship by the end of the first semester, they must drop the course. CUSD has nearly two dozen CTE courses that cover a variety of occupations. Some include digital photography, early childhood education, and sports medicine. She said the biggest need for additional partners is in the more professional ranks, which may be a little more hesitant about a high school intern. Bioscience is one, Bellow said, of business students who are looking to intern. Possibly film and TV, engineering, probably a few in software. I'd say any of the truly professional ones, they're a little bit more nervous about high school interns. One field they don't need more business in is in social media. Apparently, many businesses think hiring students to update their social media account is a good idea. I don't have enough students for that, Bellow said. Up next in Sun Lakes news, Hiking Club breaks last year's record. By Warren Wasecha, Sun Lakes Hiking Club. By the numbers, we did a lot of hiking this season. Collectively, 150 active hikers hiked a total of 6,500 miles, 20% more miles than last year. Total AEG, average elevation gain, climbed, totaled over 900,000 feet, or about 170 miles straight up into the sky, almost the equivalent of climbing to the space station. If you add up all of the days each club member hiked this year and line them up over the course of the calendar, it would span over 3 years of hiking. It's been a good year for hiking. The club offered over 100 hikes this season, led by 32 hike leaders, including four new hike leaders this year, Pauline Boyd, Vaughn Hale, Joe Milne, and Steve Geislinger. We love our volunteer hike leaders. They make our club hikes possible. Mike Josephson led the most mellow hikes this year. Marilyn Hawkins, Ed Molieri, and Ted Maresch tied three ways for leading the most motivated hikes. This year, eight hikers completed 20 or more hikes. Ed Molieri, Paul Feeney, Paul Engel, Kathy Hall, Henry Silverblatt, Diane Alisi, Fritz Newfield, and Warren Wasecha. Ed led the pack with 31 hikes, followed closely by Paul Engel and Warren Wasecha, with 29 hikes each. Our end-of-the-season picnic gave special shout-outs to all those club members that made our club fun and run as smoothly as it does. Al and Ginny Metz won the Lifetime Achievement Award for their many years of extensive service to the club. Ed Molieri won the Most Prolific Hiker Award. Ron Deros won the Snake Award for his sighting of the first snake of the season, and this year, the annual Sunshine Award recognized Pauline Boyd for her sunny influence on all her hikes. Scott Downey received the prestigious Boot Award for going the extra mile in many ways, including simplifying the sign-up sheet process we use for all club hikes. Ron Daros and Joan Carlisle were recognized for their tireless effort for planning the special hike, as well as all the leaders that pulled together this year's special hike hikes. Like the idea of hiking socially, join our club and enjoy all that we have to offer. We are a friendly, inclusive group of hikers, welcoming all able-bodied hikers. Our goal is to make group hiking fun, challenging, social, and safe. We normally hike November through April and informally throughout the summer months. For more information, please type Sun Lakes Hiking Club into your web browser and look for our meetup page. 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There are many reasons for giving and receiving clutter-free gifts, such as lack of space, reducing clutter and overabundance, protecting the environment with less in the landfill, and valuing material possessions less and experiences more. 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Help them by sharing what you want with specifics on the types of things that would work for you. 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Here are a wide variety of ideas for every lifestyle. 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Or fun memberships to things like aquariums, museums, and national parks, zoos, amusement parks, splash parks, the Andretti Indoor Racetrack, virtual arcade, magazine subscriptions, music streaming services like Apple Music or Spotify. Seniors anywhere may also enjoy great course signature collections, a curated streaming subscription offering over 300 in-depth university-level video courses on topics like history, science, and humanities. In the Sun Lakes Chandler area, an annual membership to NAILS, New Adventures in Learning, is always insightful. Classes for adults like cooking, fitness, arts and crafts, dance, musical instruments, or languages. Relationship activities for date nights, friend night outs, parent-child bonding, such as restaurants or concerts, theater shows, and sporting events can be good ideas. Create a snack basket for those who are not participating. Activities for children, such as dance class, taekwondo, basketball, art, pottery, summer camp, rock climbing, etc., can also be good ideas. Or self-care experiences like manicures, pedicures, spa days, yoga, meditation, sauna, or sound baths. 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Adjust your lifestyle to clutter-free gifts and everyone will be happy. 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In our last story, 2026 Crystal Awards Banquet Was a Huge Success by Candy Clark. More than 200 friends and family gathered at the Oakwood Ballroom for this year's Crystal Awards Banquet, honoring 11 recipients from Cottonwood Palo Verde, Iron Oaks, Robeson Reserve, and Sun Lakes Country Club. Hearing their stories and motives for serving others was inspiring. This year's honorees dedicate their time and talents in numerous ways and places to make Sun Lakes a better place to live. A sampling include homeowner boards and committees, Bible study groups, churches, golf and racquet clubs, the Greater Sun Lakes Community Foundation Board, Neighbors Who Care, Sun Lakes Corral, Arizona Rangers, the Firefighter Walk-A-Thon, Art at Sun Lakes, and service organizations. Special thanks to the sponsors who made this event possible: Aqua Design International, Blue Star Resort and Golf Management, Built by Referral Realty, Cottonwood Palo Verde, Greater Sun Lakes Charity Foundation, Iron Oaks, J.W. Water, Robeson Reserve, and Sun Lakes Country Club. Thank you to those who nominated this year's volunteers. Many in our four communities deserve this recognition. Nominations for 2027 start this fall. 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I am your volunteer reader, Kim Chupa Cornell. Remember, you can take Sun Sounds with you. 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

Welcome to the Arizona Republic for Tuesday, May 5th. I'm your Sun Sounds volunteer, Jack Palmer, and I'll be reading international, national, and local news and USA Today headlines. The first article is titled, U.S. Forces Sink Six Iranian Ships. The U.S. military sunk six Iranian boats on May 4th. A military official said, as the United Arab Emirates reported missile fire and drone attacks from Iran, testing a weeks-long ceasefire amid Washington's attempt to reopen the Strait of Hormuz. Admiral Brad Cooper, who heads U.S. Central Command, said the small boats were targeting commercial vessels along the strategic waterway, which has remained under Iranian control since the start of the war in February. The U.S. military used AH-64 Apache and MH-60 Seahawk helicopters to sink the six Iranian ships, Cooper told reporters on a May 4th call. Some of the cruise missiles fired by Iran were also targeting U.S. Navy vessels, he said. Cooper said no U.S. Navy ships had been hit. Iranian media had reported that two U.S. ships were struck. The U.S. forces are helping the international community in restoring the flow of global commerce, Cooper said. Iran is doing everything it can to terrorize and threaten commercial shipping, he added. Meanwhile, two ships near the strait reported fires as the United Arab Emirates said an Iranian drone attack sparked a blaze at an oil facility and left three Indian nationals injured. It was the first missile attack reported by the UAE since the ceasefire between the United States and Iran took effect nearly a month ago. President Donald Trump, on May 4th, said Iran has taken some shots at nations unrelated to the U.S. effort to guide ships out of the strait. Trump said a South Korean ship near the strategic waterway was targeted by Iran. South Korean officials said the government was investigating the cause of a fire that broke out on a bulk carrier. Perhaps it's time for South Korea to come and join the mission, Trump said in a social media post, adding, we've shot down seven small boats, or as they like to call them, fast boats. It's all they have left. Other than the South Korean ship, there has been, at this moment, no damage going through the strait. He added that Pentagon Chief Pete Hegseth and General Dan Kane, Chairman of the Joint Chiefs of Staff, will host a news conference on the effort the morning of May 5th. Cooper said Project Freedom, as the U.S. military has dubbed its operation to open the passage for commercial ships through the Strait of Hormuz, is a defensive operation that is separate from its ongoing effort to blockade Iranian ports. The initiative is being supported by 15,000 military personnel and more than 100 land and sea-based aircraft, plus warships and drones, according to Central Command. Trump warned that any interference would be dealt with forcefully. The effort sees the U.S. Navy providing commercial ships with the location of Iranian mines, as well as the safest routes to navigate, the outlets reported. Central Command said two American flagged vessels passed through the strait on May 4th and described it as a first step in the new initiative. Iranian officials later disputed claims that U.S. tankers had transited the trade route. Treasury Secretary Scott Bessent, in an interview May 4th on Fox News, said America is opening the strategic waterway as part of a humanitarian effort to free ships stranded along the trade route.
Besant added that the Trump administration will be watching to see whether China tries to get Iran to comply with U.S. efforts to restore commercial shipping in the Persian Gulf. Amid the stalemate, oil was pushing higher early on May 4th, nudging gas prices well above $4 a gallon. Regular unleaded averaged $4.46 a gallon, according to AAA's national tracker. California's statewide average was $6.11. Brent crude, the global oil benchmark, was trading above $110 a barrel, lower than levels reached last week. Talks between the United States and Iran appeared at an impasse over Tehran's nuclear program. Iran on May 3rd said it was reviewing a U.S. response to its latest proposal for peace talks, but said that negotiations would not immediately involve discussions about its nuclear program. The White House did not confirm whether it had responded to Iran's latest proposal. It remains unclear how the U.S. initiative to free ships stranded in the Strait of Hormuz will impact future peace talks. Pakistan said the United States had handed over 22 crew members from an Iranian container vessel that American forces seized last month. Pakistan, which has been trying to broker a peace deal, described the move as a confidence-building measure. U.S. Secretary of State Marco Rubio will travel to Rome May 6th in an attempt to mend relations with Italy and the Vatican, a State Department spokesperson said on May 4th, after Trump's recent criticism of the Pope. Rubio will meet with Holy See leadership to discuss the situation in the Middle East and mutual interests in the Western Hemisphere, while his meetings with Italian counterparts will be focused on shared security interests and strategic alignment, State Department spokesperson Tommy Pigott said. Pope Leo has made clear he rejects the war in Iran. His outspokenness drew direct attacks on social media from the president. After Trump earlier in April threatened a whole civilization will die if Iran didn't comply by his deadline to open the Strait of Hormuz, the Pope gave a direct criticism of the president, calling the threat unacceptable. Trump said the Pope was weak on crime and terrible for foreign policy in a long social media post. I have no fear of the Trump administration or speaking out loudly of the message of the gospel, which is what I believe I am here to do, Pope Leo said on April 12th. The next article is entitled, Prepare for the Worst as Peak Wildfire Season Nears, written by Shien Kim. Experts are overwhelmingly calling it. Don't be surprised if the West is hit with a string of wildland fires this summer. This fire season's going to be rough, said Dominic Kulikowski, a forest scientist at Clark University. I think we should be prepared for the worst. Arizona has long been fire-prone, but the outlook for peak fire season in early summer is abnormally high. In 2023, the odds for a catastrophic fire eased, and last year's pre-summer fire prediction was more uncertain thanks to a wet spring that didn't return this year. But this year's picture blows all that out of the water, with experts universally agreeing that 2026's poor prognosis is especially dire. It's not just the Southwest that's potentially heading into a fiery, smoky summer. All around the West, fire risk is elevated.
According to a report by the National Interagency Fire Center, wildland fire risk is in the red across the Southwest and the Rocky Mountain Front Range in early summer, and the crimson cloud of probability creeps north and west later in the season. It's early days yet, but Colorado and Utah are already burning. Further east, Nebraska, Georgia, and Florida are experiencing fires of intensities and timing far outside the norm. The primary drivers of the grim outlook are the non-winter-like conditions of last winter and a warm, dry spring. It's a symptom of global change that's wreaking havoc on the pulse of the Western landscape. Climate change is the dominant factor that's steering the West towards a greater fire hazard this summer, experts say. The region has been broiling under higher temperatures and drier days. For Arizona, already in a 30-year drought, this year once again pushed meteorological limits. A snow drought gripped the West, and the historically scant amount that fell quickly melted away under sky-high March temperatures that broke a century's records. A dry and hot winter means vegetation will dry out sooner to bring ahead the start of peak fire season. As of April, the fire load on the landscape looks like what one would expect for May and June, said Rachel Mitchell, an ecologist at the University of Arizona. Things are ready to burn at a much earlier time than we would generally anticipate, she said. April set a new maximum in the hazard level of forest fuel conditions for this time of year, said True Brown, the Coconino National Forest Fire Chief. The technical term is the energy release component, in other words, the extent of dryness and abundance of forest vegetation that indicate fire danger. Brown attributes this to last year's precipitation, which fell mostly as rain, accelerating fine fuels growth, and not snow, which would keep the grasses moist and burn averse. Other factors add literal fuel to the fire. A pine beetle invasion has made kindling out of conifer forests around the West, an arboreal epidemic that's exacerbated by prolonged drought and warm winters. Invasive grasses such as buffelgrass and stinknet are also running rampant in the Southwest, contributors to wildfire risk in the desert and grassland areas that have historically been all but fireproof. Climate change isn't just bringing more fires and bringing them forward, it's also amping up their severity. One study found that summer wildfires in the past 36 years burned more destructively when snowpacks thinned out, which is to say 2026 doesn't bode well for the West, given its nearly non-existent winter. In the last few decades, the number of fires has dropped, but the average acreage burned has ticked up. This spelled the advent of the megafire, conflagrations that span tens of thousands of acres or more. Since the start of the millennium, fast-spreading fires have more than doubled in frequency. According to Federal Geospatial Monitoring, between 2015 and 2024, the number of fires that charred over 10,000 acres in Arizona tripled. Fire has long been a part of the ecological fabric of the West, a key player in the health of forests.
but blanket fire suppression policies in the 1900s have forced the landscape away from its natural fire rhythms, leading to overgrown vegetation that now burns more aggressively. Resource managers are playing catch-up, hastily replicating the effects of a healthy fire by pruning overgrown forests and conducting prescribed fires. A fire strategy grounded in mitigation rather than elimination helps reduce the size and damage of blazes that inevitably spark. The goal is to stamp out the possibility of megafires without killing off with their smaller and necessary siblings. But climate change is compromising the efficacy of mitigation. When the weather is hotter, drier, and windier, managing fuel sources, thinning forests, removing flammable material around houses, makes less of a difference in protecting property, Kulikowski said. In recent years, as temperatures started climbing, flames started jumping. Previously, a 10-foot gap in vegetation or a highway was enough to act as a fire break. Now, embers can leapfrog as far as a mile when buffeted by winds. Such was observed in the 2021 Marshall Fire, the costliest in Colorado history, where gales reached 100 miles an hour. Moreover, climate change is making it harder for burned forests to bounce back after a blaze. Conifers in the parched Southwest will suffer the brunt of this ecological transformation compared with the northern regions with an inherently wetter climate that helps seedlings germinate in a transformed world. From a policy perspective, the climatic factors behind megafires are hard to address. It's relatively easy for us to manage forests and vegetation as foresters awakened to the importance of fire on land have been doing in recent years, Kulikowski said. It's much more difficult to affect temperature and precipitation, which are the real drivers of what's been happening and what's likely to happen this coming year. The western U.S. is riding on the tail end of La Nina and is expected to shift into a strong El Nino in late summer. La Nina and El Nino are cyclical weather patterns stemming from rains and trade winds hovering over the Pacific tropics, which shake up atmospheric conditions in the rest of the world. In North America, the effects of the El Nino Southern Oscillation are patchy and complicated, ushering in either rain or dry spells in different parts of the West. Experts agree, though, that La Nina raises fire risk in the Southwest by serving up drier months in the fall and winter, whereas El Nino brings wetter weather. In the Pacific Northwest and the Intermountain West, El Nino has the opposite effect of drying out the landscape. But El Nino's rainy reprieve for the Southwest would only kick in at the end of the year to influence next spring and summer's fire risk. We probably aren't going to see positive El Nino effects until later this calendar year, said Andy Hole, a research meteorologist at the National Oceanic and Atmospheric Administration. In its current transitory period, Arizona's fire risk landscape is still dominated by last year's La Nina, which set tinder-dry conditions for the state until the monsoons arrived. La Nina had a hand in some of the worst winter fires in the West.
It set the stage for the Los Angeles fires in January 2025 that razed an estimated $164 billion worth of property and claimed 440 lives. Along with global warming, the dry fall and winter weather in 2024 nearly doubled the risk of fire weather in the Los Angeles basin. El Niño's winter precipitation could reduce the risk of fires outside peak season, but it can also be a double-edged sword. Its arrival spurs the growth of grasses and brush that add fine fuel load on the landscape when they dry out in the warmth of spring. So far, it's unclear how climate change impacts the El Niño Southern Oscillation. Research is underway to better predict and understand how they interact. We live in a very dynamic Earth system that can serve up a lot of different phenomena, Hole said. Wildfire is one of them, and we just need to be vigilant, do our best to forecast them and monitor them. In this picture of a heightened risk, resource managers have been ramping up the pace and scale of forest treatment. According to Brown, the Coconino fire chief, the U.S. Forest Service and its partners conducted prescribed burns on nearly 55,000 acres of the Coconino National Forest last year. Despite the reduced funding from the federal government and a chaotic start of the new administration, on-the-ground crews still managed to carry out priority burns in what is the world's largest unbroken belt of ponderosa pines. "We've been very proactive across the forest," Brown said. "Still, we're always trying to do more, especially when a window of favorable weather opens up." For example, his team managed to squeeze in a controlled burn in the Red Rock Ranger District the day before a red flag warning in April that caused Arizona Public Service to cut power in the Flagstaff area as a precautionary measure against wildfires. "I recognize that there's always more to do, but I take confidence and I feel as prepared as we can moving into the fire season," Brown said. Fires know no boundaries, and private landowners also play an important role in dampening the spread and impact of wildfires. "The idea is, with fewer homes on fire, we're able to manage the ones that are," said Mark Adams, the Wildland Community's risk reduction specialist at Flagstaff's Fire Department. "We're becoming pretty tapped as far as our ability to manage more." Efforts are underway to engage private landowners to do their part in fire mitigation. In Flagstaff, the fire department provides free assessments of a property's fire risk and recommends actions to reduce it. Officials encourage homeowners to clear flammable debris around buildings and trim back vegetation so it doesn't provide a direct burn path to their property. The city also offers financial assistance through the Wildfire Resilient Homes Initiative for larger shrub removal projects involving landscaping companies. A high fire risk doesn't necessarily guarantee wildfires will occur. "It all really boils down to the number of fire starts," Adams said. "Nearly 85% of fires are caused by humans, from a campfire going awry, a mishandled cigarette, or a chain dragging on a road. As average temperatures rise,
Every season is now fire season. We could have a bad day in December just as much as we could have a bad day middle of June, Adams said. Residents should behave responsibly as if fires could happen in any month. Wildfire is unpredictable, he added. We need to be prepared all the time and not just worry when it's a dry winter. The next article is titled, Phoenix Wants to Ban Homeless Feeding Events, written by Sean Raimondo. Phoenix has retooled a controversial ordinance that now looks to ban groups from giving out food as well as needles to the unhoused at city parks. The city council will consider the broadened version of the measure on May 6th, months after initially voting to prohibit needle exchanges and limit how volunteers and groups provide medical treatment to the homeless. That version of the ordinance was planned to go into effect on March 30th, but was delayed while the city worked on the latest draft. City officials have noted that large medical and feeding events at public parks have strained city resources, increased noise, and created trash and waste, notably used syringes. Opponents of the ordinance believe it's another tool for the city to criminalize the unhoused at a time when the ongoing homelessness crisis has worsened, and while Trump administration policies have forced people off federal food stamp assistance. It also comes as the neighboring city of Tempe revives its failed attempt to similarly clamp down on large food distribution events at city parks. If Phoenix's newest measure passes, groups such as medical organizations and homeless advocates must first get the city's permission to host medical treatment and food distribution events. Without a permit, they would face a Class 1 misdemeanor, the most serious crime without being a felony. Under the proposed rules, medical treatment largely refers to the distribution of needles and syringes or other materials that produce medical waste, such as bandages and dressing. Those permitted to offer medical treatment would be required to remove all used needles and materials from the park. Life-saving medication such as naloxone would be exempt from the proposed restrictions, as would people providing aid to relatives or others in sudden emergencies. As for food distribution, the city defines that as a gathering organized by a person or group to hand out free food to people. The proposed rules exempt products like water and electrolytes, as well as private events like family gatherings, picnics, weddings, and sporting matches. Individuals and groups could receive no more than 2 permits a month to operate in the same park. If permitted, medical activities could only occur in the park's parking lots and in enclosures like medical tents or vehicles. Last December, Councilmember Anna Hernandez cast the lone dissenting vote against the initial version of the measure. Just as she did then, she's also opposed to the latest draft now. In an emailed newsletter to promote a planned press conference on May 4th, Hernandez stated the new measure lacked meaningful engagement from the organizations that would be most impacted by the rules and would create barriers for the unhoused to get essential medical care.
It also fails to address root causes, including housing instability, mental health care gaps, addiction resources, and food security, she stated. Hernandez called on her colleagues to reject the measures and instead support others that prioritize the care for the homeless individuals in our parks, the providers who already care for them, and the residents who want to use our parks. Dr. Bob Fowler was also opposed to the previous iteration of the regulations. As the executive director of Street Medicine Phoenix, which is mostly led by students from the University of Arizona's Public Health College, he was worried the city would see more homeless people end up in emergency rooms or die from heat-related illnesses. While he was pleased to see that the city took his advice to carve out water and electrolytes as an exemption, he called the latest proposal draconian and more restrictive. Among healthcare groups, Fowler added, there are still fears over the unintended consequences of the measure. Executives from healthcare systems are concerned

Used syringes and other drug paraphernalia have been left in public parks, creating biosafety hazards for residents and park staff. Some do-gooders who want to give food to the homeless and help out, they're not thinking about the ramifications when they're out, said Phoenix resident Shannon McBride. They might be immediately giving that person food or support, but what's left behind is trash, human waste, needles that get dropped. McBride is the executive director and founder of the 19 North Community Alliance, a nonprofit comprising business owners, churches, and neighbors along the 19th Street corridor from Montebello to Dunlop Avenues. Areas like Washington Park, she noted, have hosted some food distribution and needle exchange events. Oftentimes, though, they're run by a few individuals with no clear ties to larger organizations that provide adequate resources. They're usually the ones that we're trying to protect the parks from, McBride said, adding, they just show up and open their trunk or put up a tent and say, we're here, we're doing this. They haven't thought through what else these individuals might need and how to connect them. McBride highlighted a handful of charitable organizations around the valley that she believes are truly helping the homeless, such as Community Bridges, Community Medical Services, and Phoenix Rescue Mission. While she'd like to see such groups collaborate to offer a host of services at park events, she stressed that there still needs to be rules and safeguards. This ordinance doesn't prevent that, she said, of providing homeless-related care. This really just focuses on keeping our public parks safe for everybody and keeping them clear of trash and debris that gets left behind. Councilmember Betty Guardado echoed the concerns. In a prepared statement to her constituents, she cited conversations with neighborhood leaders who have been tasked with cleaning up the parks. Needle exchanges and large-scale events to feed the homeless, she stated, take away from the safe, family-centered spaces our parks are meant to be. Guardado also contended the assertion that the measure is about turning our backs on people in need. I believe deeply in compassion, in dignity, and in providing real support to those who need it most, she stated. But compassion without structure is not equity, and equity should never come at the expense of the very communities that have fought the hardest for these spaces. You're listening to Hour One of today's Arizona Republic on Sun Sounds of Arizona. I'm Jack Palmer, and we'll continue with an article titled Arizona Activists Rally for May Day Demands, written by Christian Cervantes. Hundreds of activists gathered on May 1st across Arizona, including downtown Phoenix, and throughout the valley as part of nationwide May Day demonstrations. May Day differs from protests like No Kings, instead emphasizing mass mobilization and collective economic action, according to Nathan Taylor Taft in an East Valley Unite news release. That history has been lost because of conservative attacks on the working class movement, Sebastian Del Portillo said. He went on to say, we're at a time where we need to bring class consciousness back. Del Portillo, 32 years old, of Phoenix,
was a lead

0: organizer of the May Day rally in downtown Phoenix. As a senior member of the Arizona-based Organized Power in Numbers group, he says his work focuses on advancing workers' rights, drawing parallels to the labor movement in Chicago in 1886. Historically, May Day has been a labor movement that was established in 1886 when unions began organizing to advocate for better working conditions and recognition of workers' contributions, according to the UCLA Institute for Research on Labor and Employment. The May Day Strong Coalition, made up of activist groups nationwide, outlined three core demands for this year's observance. First, tax the rich so that families, not billionaires' fortunes, come first. Second, no ICE, no war. End the private army serving unchecked federal power. End the Iran war. Third, hands off our vote. Stop unfair policies aimed at diluting the votes of minorities and working people. As attendees gathered at Margaret T. Hance Park, the atmosphere was energetic and celebratory, with the crowd dancing as professional DJ Randy Perez, 29 years old, of Phoenix, performed on stage and created a lively environment for participants. Perez said building community through music has been a passion of his since the early stages of his career. However, given the current political climate, he believes it is important to use his platform to create change by performing at free concerts during organized rallies to raise money and raise awareness about injustices occurring across the country. We, as artists, can really give back to the community and work with amazing community organizations to do that work, Perez said. People are scared, people are fearful, and anything that you can do to really create a space where people feel held, seen, and safe, and like they can have an impact. Every single person should be doing that, regardless of if you have one follower or if you have infinite followers like Bad Bunny. Claudia Klein, 28 years old of Phoenix, was seen holding signs reading, "Eat the Rich." She said she had been attending rallies and protests since she was 5 years old, making participation in May Day feel routine for her. As an employee with the environmental justice group Poder Latinx, Klein said she stands alongside other social groups advocating for systematic change. People don't have access to health care, whether you're young, old, or retired. They're not the problem, the billionaires are. Nathan Taylor Taft, 17, of Chandler, helped found East Valley Unite to raise awareness about climate change. He said that while environmental concerns were his initial motivation, his focus has broadened over time. My main motivation was climate change, but over time it's just been basic human empathy, because everything that the current administration has been doing goes against my core values, Taylor Taft said. As a high school student and co-director of the group, Taylor Taft said he works to engage young audiences and build awareness at an early age. He also expressed enthusiasm about the turnout at the rally. It's really nice to see the unity and how people can just come together in a time that requires it, he said. If you've missed any of these articles, you can always listen on demand by going to our website, sunsounds.org, click on broadcast info and audio, and then on demand. The next article is titled, Why Experts Say Arizona is in for a Rainy Summer, written by Paige Moore. AccuWeather has released its annual summer weather predictions, giving Arizonans an idea of how the weather may look heading into June, July, and August. Overall, AccuWeather predicts extreme weather circumstances across the United States this summer, with some parts suffering drought and other parts experiencing flash flooding. According to AccuWeather, Arizona will have a wet and hot summer, even putting the state at a low to moderate risk of flooding at times, which could also improve the drought across the state. Summer officially starts Sunday, June 21st. Overall, AccuWeather predicts most of the United States will have temperatures above historical highs. In Arizona, the north, northwest, and southwest parts of the state will receive temperatures 1 to 2 degrees above the historical average, according to AccuWeather. The rest of the state can expect temperatures close to historical averages. However, Arizonans can expect summer weather to start early, with peak temperatures as early as June or July across the state, according to AccuWeather. According to AccuWeather, Arizona should expect a hot and wet summer. Nearly the whole state should expect 150% of normal precipitation, except for the northeast corner of the state. High precipitation will also lead to an improvement in Arizona's drought across the whole state, according to AccuWeather. Yet AccuWeather notes there is still a chance of drought in the northeast part of Arizona. The southwestern quarter of the state was at some risk of flooding, and the rest of the state was at a moderate risk, according to AccuWeather. AccuWeather uses databases around the world to collect weather forecasts in real time, then digitally processes the data to collect trends of weather happening in certain areas historically, according to the company. By using this process to collect data for the past 30 years and pairing it with meteorological insight, AccuWeather says it is able to give accurate, long-range weather predictions. The next article is titled, More Calls for Aid to Ukraine at McCain Institute Event, written by Ronald Hansen. America seemingly can't fully back Ukraine in its war with Russia as long as President Donald Trump favors the Kremlin, Senator Ruben Gallego and a retiring House Republican said. Speaking at the McCain Institute's Sedona Forum on May 2nd, Gallego, Democrat of Arizona, and Representative Don Bacon, Republican of Nebraska, voiced a long-standing bipartisan frustration that the U.S. has played too small a role in a war many see as vital to American interests in checking Russia. I think there was a problem in the Biden administration where they didn't know if Ukraine could win and what a victory would look like, said Gallego, who was a member of the House Armed Services Committee before joining the Senate in 2025. And then you have a problem with this administration that I don't think wants Ukraine to win. This is my personal opinion. Ukraine is winning right now, and we should make the decisions to make sure that happens. Bacon, who was a member of the House Armed Services Committee, noted that polling shows 70% of Americans support Ukraine in that war. America has moral clarity on this, Bacon said. I can't figure out why the White House doesn't. Gallego said he was troubled that the Trump administration is applying pressure to Ukraine to accept what he called a bad peace deal. That, he predicted, would not be honored by Russia and would really cause the collapse of American leadership around the world. Taiwan, Gallego said, would feel pressure to strike some kind of deal with mainland China after seeing the U.S. allow Kyiv to bend to Moscow. Closer to Ukraine, Moldova and the Baltic states could be the next targets of Russian aggression, he said. Bacon traces the poor U.S. response in Ukraine back to Presidents Barack Obama and Joe Biden, who were weak when Russian President Vladimir Putin entered Ukraine in 2014 and again in 2022. Trump, Bacon said, did a lot better in his first term on Ukraine, but he's totally failing right now. There's a moral blind spot here. I don't understand it, Bacon said. It's pretty clear the president and his team favor Putin. I think that's just a fact. The panel discussion included Kurt Volker, the former U.S. ambassador to NATO and the founding executive director of the Institute at Arizona State University. We need to see what the stakes are. It's the fight of all of our generations, of freedom versus tyranny, and we're not doing our part, he said. I would argue that there has been, through President Obama, President O'Biden, President Trump, we're still not living up to this, but I would also say it's not too late. Volker has played several roles in Ukraine, most notably when he was among those encouraging Trump in his first term to provide the $400 million in military support to Ukraine that Congress had authorized. In a 2019 phone call with Ukrainian President Volodymyr Zelensky, Trump tried to condition that aid on the announcement of an investigation of Biden and his son's work with the Ukrainian energy concern. The public revelation of that conversation led to Trump's first impeachment. Evelyn Farkas, the Institute's current executive director and the Deputy Assistant Secretary of Defense for the Ukrainian region in the Obama administration, said U.S. aid to Ukraine has consistently provided too late, too little. On the other side of the equation, the Russians are incredibly weak. We have a huge opportunity right now, she said. America's international allies in Europe and Asia have started to build up their militaries in response to concerns that the United States is no longer a reliable partner, Farkas said. We tell them, don't give up on us. Don't give up on us entirely. We do think that our allies understand that there is a debate here in the United States. There's a political struggle going on about the future of our alliances. Hopefully, they will stay and wait for us. The discussion was part of a conference themed around challenges to American dominance. Senator Mark Kelly, Democrat of Arizona, referenced some of the same ideas as the panel May 1st during his remarks at the conference. We're also entering a new era that will test our leadership in different ways, he said, citing artificial intelligence and competition from China as examples. Russia's illegal invasion of Ukraine continues to test the strength of democratic alliances and the principle that sovereign nations have the right to choose their own destiny and their own future, Kelly said. Through all of this, our allies don't view us the same way they used to. It's not an exaggeration. They're asking if we are the reliable partners that they have known. The next article is titled, Trump Disapproval Hits Record High in a New Poll, written by Catherine Palmer. President Donald Trump's disapproval numbers hit a record high in a new poll, the latest in a series of surveys painting a gloomy picture for the president 6 months out from the November midterm elections. In the latest Washington Post ABC News Ipsos poll, Trump's disapproval rating hit 62%, an all-time high from the survey's history throughout both terms in office. The high disapproval rate came alongside souring opinions on Trump's handling of the Iran war, the economy, and cost of living, issues that the president has consistently been polling poorly on over the past few months. Trump's overall approval rating in the new survey is 37%, dropping 2 points from the pollster's February figures. It's a few points higher than the recent Reuters Ipsos poll released April 28th, which put the president at a 34% approval rating, a record low in that survey's history. The New York Times daily average of Trump's approval numbers is slightly higher, tracking a 39% approval and 58% disapproval as of May 3rd. The most recent survey was conducted April 24th to 28th among 2,560 U.S. adults. The margin for error is plus or minus 2.2 percentage points. On the Iran war, 66% of Americans disapprove of Trump's actions, according to the poll. An additional 33% said they approve of his approach to the war. But the president performed worst on the subjects of inflation and cost of living, with which more than two-thirds of survey respondents said they were unhappy. His lowest rating is on perceptions of his handling of the general cost of living in the country, with a 76% disapproval and 23% approval. Following that are perceptions of Trump's handling of inflation, of which 72% disapprove and 27% approve. When it came to the economy overall, Trump fared slightly better, though a majority were still discontent with his performance at a 65% disapproval and 34% approval. That is a 7-point decline since February. The next article is titled, Three People on a Cruise Are Dead, Hantavirus is Suspected, written by Eve Chen. Three people aboard a cruise ship in the Atlantic Ocean have died of suspected infections of Hantavirus, a rodent-borne virus that can cause fatal respiratory illness, the World Health Organization said May 3rd. Three other passengers were sickened. To date, one case of hantavirus infection has been laboratory confirmed, and there are five additional suspected cases, the organization announced on X. Of the six affected individuals, three have died, and one is currently in intensive care in South Africa. Netherlands-based cruise operator Oceanwide Expeditions said in a statement that it was addressing a serious medical situation on board the vessel Hondius. The ship was en route from Argentina to Cape Verde. During this voyage, three passengers have passed away, the operator confirmed. Two of these deaths occurred on board the vessel, and one occurred after disembarkation. In addition, one passenger is currently being treated in intensive care in Johannesburg, and two individuals on board require urgent medical care. And that's all the time we have for this hour of the Arizona Republic. I'm your broadcast volunteer, Jack Palmer. Stay tuned for the second hour of the Arizona Republic on Sun Sounds of Arizona.
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Hello, everyone, and welcome to the second hour of the Arizona Republic, the Tuesday, May 5th, 2026 issue, brought to you by Sun Sounds of Arizona. My name is Chuck Berry. I'm your Sun Sounds volunteer reader. During this program, I'll be reading the obituaries, the business news, the local sports news. We'll look at some opinions, and we'll end up with the horoscope and the comics. So I hope you enjoy the program. I'm going to begin today with the obituaries. There are two today. Alan S. Kamen, 85, Brooklyn, Maine, passed away April 29th. Richard Rick E. Robinson of 75, Phoenix, passed on April 25th. And those are the obituaries for today, Tuesday, May the 5th. I'll page over now to the business news. The first article is Railroads Seek Approval for $85 billion Merger. Companies say deal will add, protect union jobs. By David Shepherdson of Reuters. Union Pacific and Norfolk Southern on April 30th submitted a revised merger application with the Surface Transportation Board, seeking approval of an $85 billion tie-up to create the first coast-to-coast freight rail operator.